0: created.
1: So it's interesting, you know, if you want to just turn back with me, just keep your finger here in Revelation 15 and turn back to Revelation chapter 4, verse 1. To give you an idea of what's going on here in Revelation chapter 4, verse 1, John, up until this point, has been shown visions by the Lord. And now in Revelation chapter 4, verse 1, we read this: "After these things I looked, and behold, a door standing open in heaven. And the first voice which I heard was like a trumpet, speaking with me, saying, 'Come up here, and I will show you the things which must take place after this.'" And so as we have been here in the book of Revelation since the beginning of chapter 4, come back to chapter 15 now, we have been up in heaven looking at what is to come during what's called the 70th week of Daniel, or the seven-year tribulation. And it's interesting because I believe that at that point the church will be raptured, and that we too will be seeing all of this from that point at the beginning of chapter 4, just from the same viewpoint that John has. And I find it interesting that as we've come here in the book of Revelation, that all this time we're looking with John as he's been taken up, looking down basically at the things that are happening there. But the main focus, if you've noticed this whole time, for the most part, is on heaven and what's happening behind the scenes. And we can get so caught up, right, looking for the Antichrist, looking for, you know, the one world order and things, which, again, we're to do. I think we need to keep doing our homework. But remember that it's all about Jesus Christ. And so I just love the view that we're having here. And so as we come here, this is what's happening. And in verse 3, it says, "They sing a song of Moses, the servant of God, and the song of the Lamb, saying..." Now, we'll stop right there for just a moment. Notice it starts in verse 3 here in chapter 15 with "they." Well, who are the "they"? Well, just look back at verses 1 and 2 with me, if you will. Notice verse 1, it says, "Then I saw another sign in heaven, great and marvelous, seven angels having the seven last plagues, for in them the wrath of God is complete. And I saw something like a sea of glass mingled with fire. And those who have the victory over the beast, over his image, and over his mark, and over the number of his name, standing on the sea of glass, having harps of God." So if you'll remember, these are those who have come out of the seven-year tribulation. These are what's called the tribulation saints. They've been martyred for their faith in Jesus Christ, killed for their faith in Jesus Christ. But there in verse 2, notice God sees them as victors. We talked about this last week, as they had their victory over the beast, the image. They didn't worship the beast. They didn't take his number. And now we're told that they are standing on the sea of glass having harps. Now, these are those, if you remember, that we had studied before, too countless to number. That's how many people are going to be saved. And martyred, by the way, during the tribulation. Probably millions upon millions of people, which is an awesome thing to think about during the tribulation, that so many people will be saved. And so all these saved people, this is not the church, by the way. The church, again, will have been raptured. And again, I believe that's what we saw at the beginning of chapter 4. The church will have been raptured at this point. And this is now, these are the tribulation saints. Again, those who can't come out of the tribulation, as we see in verses 1 and 2. And so they're standing there on the sea of glass. We read about the sea of glass back in chapter 4. And so they're standing, the sea of glass, here it says, is mingled with fire. They're standing back in chapter 4 of Revelation. We see the sea of glass is before the throne of God. So they're standing, these victors have gathered before God's throne. They're standing on the sea of glass. This is the picture that we have. And notice that they all have something that they've been given. What is it? It says harps of God. Now, it's interesting because the word harps here, we always think of, usually you see cartoons, right? This big old huge harp and people, da-ling, da-ling, and think that that's what these harps are. No, literally there in the Greek, it's a lyre, what's called, and a lyre would be almost like a mix between today, a mandolin and a guitar today. So we see that they're all just out there. They're ready to rock for Jesus, if you will. They're ready to worship him. And just think about it, this whole myriad, just countless people. They're on this sea of glass. They all have these guitars. They're ready to go. And so they're ready to worship. Just imagine the sound. And then verse 3, they sing the song of Moses, the servant of God, and the song of the Lamb, saying. So I love this. This is a song that actually has two titles. It's called the Song of Moses. If you didn't know, Moses actually wrote several songs and poems and different things. Really neat to see. They're in the Psalms. They're back in Deuteronomy. There are other places. I just love it. So it's called the Song of Moses, and it's called the Song of the Lamb. Now, when you think about the Song of Moses, that means this is an old song. Talk about an old song. This is old. Now, if you remember back in chapter 14, we talked about this briefly then, that the 144,000 Israelites who had been sealed for the work of the Lord were told there that they sang a new song unto the Lord. It was a song that only they could learn. And so there they sung a new song. And here we have them singing an old song to the Lord. And, you know, applicationally, I'm going to have to say this again, kind of what we talked about when we were in chapter 14. Just because a praise song is old doesn't make it bad. And just because a praise song is new doesn't make it bad. Or just because a praise song is old doesn't make it good. Or just because a praise song is new doesn't make it bad. And again, we talk about those who are in the, you know, I hate as even as Christians, we like to have camps, right? Well, this is the camp of the people who loved hymns only, right? This is the camp over here of those who will only do new songs. I know some people that all they want to sing is hymns only. And by the way, a lot of those hymns only, they don't like guitars or, you know, they won't even let, some of them won't let instruments even, you know, in the thing. But as you see within our text this morning, they're going to be way bummed when they're in heaven because there's a lot of musical instruments and they're not, you know, what is it? Not pianos, organs. Yeah, it's like, no. But again, I love this because notice in 14, they sing a new song to the Lord. And here in chapter 15, they're singing an old song to the Lord from Moses that Moses wrote. You see, again, there's those who like the hymns. There's only new stuff. I know people who will only play songs that are 2 or 3 years old in churches. There are others who like only the choruses. Hey, just give me a good chorus from the 60s or 70s, and that's all I want to sing. But I'll be honest, my personality is this. I like them all if they're biblical. Amen. Give me the old, give me the new. It doesn't matter. Now, some of the arguments that people bring up is, you know, they say that songs of worship should teach us theological truths. And again, they point back to the hymns of old. And I simply say this, that all of what we sing should be biblically, as biblically accurate as it can be. And if it's biblically accurate, guess what? It's going to be theologically accurate. And so I personally do not believe that a song of worship is meant to teach us anything or should be meant. A song of worship shouldn't be written to teach us theology. That's my personal belief. Because what we see in the Bible is what? They're singing theology. They're singing biblical truths, but it wasn't written to teach us. It was written to bring glory to God. That is what we are to worship for. Whether it's a new song, and I'm going to go the other side, right? A new song shouldn't be about us. You know, it's almost like a lot of the new songs. This is the title of the song, Me, My, Mo, Me, and Myself, and I. It's all about me, and then at the end, and Jesus. Or it's about how Jesus loves me, or what Jesus can give to me, or if, you know, I'm sad, he's going to help, you know. And it's always about me. And that we're the center of most of the songs of the new stuff today. Not all, but a lot of them we are. And so, again, we know here that this song and the songs that we've read about heaven, they are about giving glory to God Almighty. And I love this. True worship, by the way, will always be biblically and theologically accurate. It will always be biblically and theologically accurate. Yet, true worship will also include our feelings of gratitude and thankfulness and humble love towards God because he first loved us. How many people here can sing? Raise your hand if you can sing. I don't mean if you sing good even, but how many people here can sing? Come on, everybody here can sing, right? You're like, I'm not going to pick you. Okay, you're doing a solo next round. Stand up and show us. Not all of us can sing like we wish we could, Pavarotti or somebody. But here's the thing. We can all sing, but that doesn't make it even when we're singing in worship something glorifying to God. All of us can sit here, and I don't know about you, but I remember years ago going back to a wedding, and I used to be Catholic, Roman Catholic, and Talia and I, we went to this wedding, and all of a sudden, in the middle of the wedding, I realized I was singing something. And I was thinking about something else completely. And all of a sudden I realized, oh, I'm singing this song and I'm not even thinking about the words or what I'm saying or what I'm singing. And I'm sure that that happens to some of us here, even this morning, right? And you're singing, but there's no heart behind it. There's no thanks. For God so loved the wonder what's for lunch. I am so hung. If that's what you're singing, what's on your heart? I hope this sermon isn't long. I want to go home. It's like if we were real with what we're really thinking and singing, or are we singing, man, for God so loved the world. And excited about Jesus and thankful. Man, that's what worship is to be about. Because remember what Jesus said, those who have been forgiven much, what? Love much. So how many of us here have been forgiven much? Oh, wait a minute. I thought it was only the, you know, prostitutes and the drug addicts. Those are the ones who are forgiven much. No. They've been forgiven just as much as the one who was brought up in the church their whole life and hardly ever did any real sins. Because we're all on our way to hell. Until Jesus Christ came in and we repented of our sins, believed on Jesus Christ to be the Lord and Savior of our lives, that he died for our sins, that God raised him from the dead on the third day, and that we believe in him to be the Lord and Savior. We are then born again of the Spirit of God. And then when we're singing these songs, they come to life. They're all of a sudden, it means something more than just, you know, I can't wait to get out of here. It's Lord Jesus, you died, for you so loved the world. Oh, you loved me, Jesus, you saved me. Because I don't know about you, I still remember when I was that guy, you know, sitting in sin, on drugs, getting drunk, sex, everything that I could chase after. And I'll tell you what, God saved me out of that. I was in bondage to that. I was enslaved to that. And so was everyone here, those watching or listening. We were all enslaved to our sin before we were set free by God. Maybe there's some even here today. You're still enslaved to your sins. Oh, I could quit doing that tomorrow. I was looking at them and say, all right, go ahead. Let's watch you.
0: Well, I don't want to.
1: Of course you don't. Because you're the captain of your own ship.
0: You're doing it my way, like Frankie said.
1: But in reality, you can't quit because guess what? You're a slave. You're enslaved to it. And Jesus Christ sets us free. And whom the Son sets free is free indeed. And guess what? When I'm freed from all that and I remember, what do I want to do? I don't want to return to that vomit. I'm tempted sometimes. It's really weird how we're tempted sometimes to go back to Egypt, to go back to the vomit, as the Bible talks about. But man, I want to be, Jesus, thank you for saving me from that darkness. Thank you for saving me from hell. And it leads us to worship and true biblical worship. So even like when we get saved, it's not like, well, let's just go and worship God however we want to. Let's worship him how he tells us and teaches us to in his word. Because there's so many wonderful examples, even that we have here this morning. Now look at what they sing, verse 3. It says, great and marvelous are your works, Lord God Almighty. Just and true are your ways, O King of the saints. I love this. Now, can I notice, if you'll notice in the whole song, that the words me or my or I are not in this at all? God, you love me so much. Or, you know, God, it's all about me. Thank you for, you know, doing for what you did for me. No, this is all about who? This is all about God. This is all about God. But notice what it even says. Great and marvelous are your works, Lord God Almighty. Look here, in heaven, there's no one questioning the works of God. No one questioning the justice of God. Notice, just and true are your ways, O King of the saints. You know, there's nobody questioning his marvelous, how marvelous his works are, how just and true he is. But here on the earth, people question the goodness of God all the time, don't they? They question the judgments of God all the time, especially in the world, and sometimes even us in the church. Amen? Sometimes we do. Sometimes our flesh goes on to question, but not so here in heaven. You see, in the earth, people question here the goodness of God all the time, right? How could a God of love allow that, this or that to happen? If God really loved me, how did he allow this to happen to me or someone that I love? If God were a good God, why does he allow war and famine and pestilences? And on the questions go. But it's really interesting, the audacity that's attached to those questions. Have we ever really thought about that? I mean, first of all, how many of us really know ourselves very well? Right? Sincerely. if we know ourselves so well, how come we can hardly, you know, do our checkbook or hardly love this person as I'm supposed to love or do this, that? But for some reason, it's a lot easier to forget that and then to start to what? Judge other people. You ever notice that? How easy it is to judge other people, is even in the church, it's so easy to, oh, look at the way that person's dressed. Look at their hair over there. Look at this. I can't believe that. And we start to judge. And yet, when I look around and you think about it, each one of us has our own lives, don't we? Everybody, each one of us has our own worlds, our own struggles, our own histories. When you look around, each person here, there could be a book with volumes written on your life, your pains, your struggles, your joys, your victories. Each one of us. But for some reason, we believe that we can start to judge everybody. Oh, I know what to do with you. I know what to tell you. And but then let's take it even a step further. We go even further than that. We start to judge God.
2: Well, if I was God, there would be no wars. There would be no illnesses. There'd be no pestilences. If I were God, then I'd never let anything bad happen to me or anybody I loved.
1: I'm sorry, but were you there in the beginning when God created the heavens and the earth? Were you there when God breathed life into the dinosaurs and the behemoths? See, because that's what Job started to question. Everybody thinks, oh, Job, man, he's just such a great guy. And he was, to a point. But he came to that point where he too started to question God. And I love how God just starts to question, dude, where were you when I did this? Where were you at the beginning? Anybody here at the beginning? Raise your hand. So if you weren't, how can you judge God?
2: Well, I can't judge God for what's at the beginning, but I can judge from what he's doing now.
1: Look, guys and gals, notice here in heaven, they know that God is great and marvelous are his works, that he is our Lord God Almighty. He is Lord. He is God. They are not. And he is almighty. Any almighty here? Notice, just and true are your ways, O King of the saints. He is our King. Just and true are his ways. Notice, verse 4. Who shall not fear you, O Lord, and glorify your name? For you alone are holy. For all the nations shall come and worship before you. For your judgments have been manifested. Who shall not fear you, O Lord, and glorify your name? What a great reminder, maybe for some of us the first time. Do you still have a good, healthy fear of God? And no, this whole thing came into the church, and I think it's across the board for the most part. Jesus is my bro. He's my buddy. He's my co-pilot. You know, Jesus, take the wheel because you're the co-pilot. Hopefully Jesus is already at the wheel in your life. Hopefully you're bowing before him in loving fear. Now, this isn't a fear. It's like where you go hide under a rock. Oh, Lord, you. Like I was taught of God when I was a kid and growing up in the Catholic Church. But fear God. Don't go to God the Father. He's too busy. He's going to get mad at you. Wait a minute. Isn't this the same God who so loved the world that gave his only begotten Son that loved me even while we're yet sinners? Oh, no, I have a Heavenly Father that loves me. I have a Heavenly Father that's not like my dad in his goodness or his ungoodness. My Father in heaven is perfect. He is pure. He is lovely. But I'm still to fear him. Now, this is the kind of fear that if you go down to the coast, anybody like to go down to the coast, Oregon? Love the Oregon coast. Lincoln City, one of our favorite places to go. And you go there, and when you drive south of Lincoln City, you come to the cliffs, and you get out of the car, and it's just beautiful. And you can see dolphins sometimes and whales and different things, seals. But you go out, and you come right up to these cliffs. And what are there on the cliffs? Anybody? There's fences. Why are there fences? Because some people don't have a healthy enough fear of that cliff that goes down, you know, 200 or 300 feet down to rocks and then the ocean. And there's even a place, there's one place you go, so they have a fence, and then there's another hole, like it's kind of almost a blowhole, but I've never seen anything come out of it, but it goes down to the ocean too, and they have a fence around that. So it shows you that somebody hopped over the fence and went over to the hole and must have fell in. And so what do they do? Because we're so brilliant as human beings, they had to put a fence around it. Because they should be should have a healthy fear of falling. Amen? It's the same thing with the Lord. We should have a healthy fear of him. And notice what this healthy fear leads to, though, there in verse 4. We shall not fear you. Shall we not fear you, O Lord, and glorify your name? A godly and holy fear will always bring us back to praising God, to glorifying his name. Oh, Lord, you're so good. Notice he goes on to say, for you alone are holy. God alone is holy, guys and gals. There's a thing in the church, it's still around to a certain point, called the holiness movement, where we can be holy on our own, and they tell you what to do and what not to do. Thank you for joining the church. You now have another booklet of these are all the things you can do and can't do. Memorize them, don't do them, and do them. And by the way, these are things that we came up with in our church because we are more holy than any of the other churches around, you know, and we chose to add onto the Word of God and maybe take away here and there, but it's okay because we are holy. Look, guys and gals, there's only one holy, and his name is Jesus. He is God.
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17: The people that experience the move of God in their life are people that were faithful people, so they didn't have any doubts.
4: 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Hi, this is David Harms. Glad you could join us here on the broadcast today. We're going to begin a two-message series called Living by Faith today. And we are not going to necessarily spend a ton of time in Hebrews, where we do typically spend a decent amount of time. Instead, we're going to spend most of this series in Psalm 40. So let's head there now as we learn how to live by faith. This is the first of two messages as we join Pastor Ron Mell, part one of our series, Living by Faith.
17: I waited patiently for the Lord, and he inclined unto me, and he heard my cry. He brought me up also out of an horrible pit, out of the miry clay, and he set my feet upon a rock, and he established my goings.
11: And he hath put a new song in my mouth, even praise unto our God. Many shall see it in fear and shall trust in the Lord. Blessed is that man that maketh the Lord his trust, and respecteth not the proud, nor such as turn aside to lies. Many, O Lord my God, are thy wonderful works which thou hast done, and thy thoughts which are to usward. They cannot be reckoned up in order unto thee. If I would declare and speak of them, they are more than can be numbered. And so the psalmist begins by, I think, first of all, I think I would first say that when it comes to walking in a sustained sense of faith, that there always, for me, is a beginning place of thankfulness. That people that know the sustaining work of the Lord are people that are a thankful people. They just know what it means to give the Lord thanks. In fact, 1 Thessalonians chapter 5, verse 18 says, in everything give thanks, for this is the will of God. Now, I've heard preachers preach, and I've read books that say, thank God for everything. That is not at all what it says. And please don't allow yourself that luxury, because then all of a sudden, when you lose everything and everything's taken from you, you'll say, praise God, how thrilling this is. It is not thrilling. It is not wonderful, and it isn't good. But it does say, in everything give thanks, for this is the will of God. What is the will of God? The will of God is, no matter how things are doing, whether it's good or bad, I will still thank God for God. I will still thank Him for Him. I will be extremely thankful whether I have everything or whether I have nothing. The three Hebrew children would be a great example. Whatever the trial, whatever the trouble, whatever the problem, He is there. Philippians 4 says, rejoice in the Lord always, and again I say rejoice. Why would people and how would people be sustained in days like these, when maybe everything that you desire you've yet to possess, and maybe there are things you hunger for but you've yet to see, and maybe things aren't perfect yet. Maybe there's still a point of struggle with a child that you love, a rebellious one that maybe has wandered off. What do you do during those times? What will sustain you during those times? And the psalmist said, what will sustain me is that I know where I was, I know the hole that I was in, and the Lord dug me out and He placed me here. And now He said, for me to tell you what He's done would be innumerable. Verse 5 is, I'd have to spend my lifetime just trying to tell you of all the great things that He has done. In fact, keep your finger there in Psalm 40. Turn over to Psalm 116. To Psalm 116. You'll really love this. Because the psalmist says, this is why I am so thankful. And he gives you three reasons why he's thankful. Number one, the first thing that he says in Psalm 116, verse 1 and 2, you know what he says? I am thankful to God because He hears me. Now please listen, okay? Look up. He hears me. All right. Yes, where is this? It's got to be in here, Margaret. Somewhere, I know it is. So look, He hears me. The psalmist said, I am incredibly thankful to God because He hears me. And so you know what the psalmist says? Because I know that He hears me, verse 2, he says, so I talk to Him. I talk to Him. I call upon His name. Because I know He hears, then I talk to Him. I tell Him how I'm doing, how I'm feeling, what I need. Secondly, the psalmist says, verses 3 to 6, verses 8 to 11, the psalmist says, I am thankful to the Lord because He delivers me. He delivers me. And the response of the psalmist is, verse 9, He delivers me, so hey, I'm going to walk with Him. Because He always delivers me, I'm going to walk with Him. Because He always digs me out of a hole, I'm going to walk with Him. Because He always sees me through, I'm going to walk with Him. Number one, He hears me, so I talk to Him. Number two, He delivers me, so I walk with Him. And thirdly, the psalmist says this. He said, because He takes special care of me, I am very thankful. Because the Lord takes good care of me, I am very thankful. And you know what His response is? His response is in verse 7. Because He takes special care of me, you know what the psalmist says? So then I just relax. I just relax. I know that He hears me, so I talk to Him. I know that He delivers me, so I walk before Him. And thirdly, he says, I know He takes special care of me, and so I just relax. People that are sustained during times when they've yet to experience everything that they're believing for,
17: The only way you can really relax and really be thankful is in your heart. You know that He hears you, He delivers you, He takes special care of you, and so you can relax and trust in Him. Thankfulness is amazing.

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3: The people who walk in the Word of God and know the Word of God, that's always a point of great, great blessing. In fact, I want to say to you that nobody in this room, none of us should ever turn out the light at night until sometime during that day you have read God's Word. It could be morning or night, but there should never, ever, ever be a day, never, ever be a day that you climb in bed and fall asleep without reading God's Word, without reading something of the Scriptures, because it is there is life for you and sustaining grace for you. Say, well, but Pastor, when I get home at night, I'm very tired. I just flop in bed and fall asleep. Hey, then stand up. You know, do like Joyce does. Go over in the corner and stand up in the corner and read the Bible. Come to our house at night, you'll see over in the corner standing there. I mean, if you get tired, get up, walk around, but read. God's Word is absolutely everything to you and me. In fact, I discovered one of the really maybe precious verses I've ever seen. I know the verse well, but I never thought about it. John 5:39. You know what it says? Because some people, when they read the Word, it's kind of like, oh, that's right. Preachers say, read the Word. Don't get in bed and turn the light off till you read the Word sometime during the day. Well, all right, then I'll read a chapter. I'll read two chapters. Let me help you with that. John 5:39. You know what it says? This is what it says. This is a paraphrase. This is the Mella version. John 5:39 says, Jesus said, when you read your Bible, look for me. That's what he says. John 5:39 says, when you read your Bible, look for me. Jesus said, when you look in the prophets, or when you look in the Gospels, when you read anywhere, look for me. In other words, don't get up from there until you have said, Jesus, would you show me something about you? Would you show me something about yourself? Would you reveal to me something about what it is you're wanting to do in me? People who walk in a sense of sustaining faith are people who, when they read the Word of God, they recognize that there's something here about what the Lord wants to do in me and something that He wants to show me. We were just talking the other night, and I said, Joyce, there has to be something in the Bible about that. Find it. She's my brain trust. I let her do the work, get the credit. And I said, this has to be in the Bible someplace. Anything you're presently going through is in the Bible. Whatever you're facing right now is in the Bible. So it's wise. Find it. Find out what's wrong and how you make it right. Jesus said, when you read, look for me. You know what the feeding of the 5,000 is? The feeding of 5,000 is, number one, people that are going to die without Christ are going to die. Jesus is the bread. It's also people that are hungry, the Lord will feed them. It also means if you have a need, you should never worry again. Because when you come to Jesus Christ and give your life to Him, from that day on, the Lord will provide for you all the things that you will ever need as you humbly walk before Him and trust Him. And that's why for me, from time to time when I read, I just get on my knees. I'll get a chair and just set the Bible there on the floor and I'll read it. Because I always feel like at least when I'm kneeling, I'm not going anywhere real soon. Kind of get to kneel there and then just read about the goodness of God and read about the love of God and read about what He's done in His great grace. And so secondly, I want to say, as the psalmist says, that when it comes to being sustained, and you can read about the fact that in the midst of it, He's a man of the Word, very clearly we should be as well. Thirdly, I want to say, verse 17, the psalmist said, so if you want to be sustained, I think I'd like to say it this way, be honest with yourself. It is somewhere along the line, you have to be real honest with yourself about yourself, and you need to be real honest with yourself about God. Verse 17, the psalmist said, but I am poor and needy, yet the Lord thinketh upon me. Thou art my help and my deliverer. Make no tarrying, O my God. Be honest with yourself.

0: By being honest with yourself, I mean that all of us know what it means to live under a sense of great condemnation. Maybe none of you in this room know what I'm talking about, but I do, and there may be a few people of your friends. But if you don't know what condemnation is, let me take a couple of minutes and explain it to you. Condemnation is when you believe that the reason that everything's going wrong in your life is because of you. The reason everything is a mess is because of you. There's nothing in the world that the devil would love more than to let you and I live under condemnation. And all of us are prone to it. You wake up in the morning, and if it's a bad day, it's because of you. You wake up in the morning, and if everything goes wrong, it's because of you. You wake up in the morning, and if it's a cloudy day, it's because of you. And if you live in Oregon, there's a lot of bad days. I mean, we're talking cloudy day after cloudy day, but somewhere along the line, you just start feeling like the reason things are wrong is because of me and because of all I've done wrong. And because of my failures, I haven't read the Word enough, I haven't prayed enough, I haven't talked to the Lord enough, I haven't served Him enough. And this overwhelming sense of condemnation begins to fall upon you. Romans chapter 8 is a great verse. I want you to turn there because I want us to notice what the Scripture says about it. There is therefore now no condemnation to them which are in Christ Jesus, who walk not after the flesh, but after the Spirit. What it says is that in the midst of all of these things, there is no condemnation to people who walk and live in Christ Jesus. And while it is important to live that way, the only way you can really be sustained is if you stop believing that the things that are and are not happening are because of you. And I'll tell you why that's very important. If you go to Romans 8 and you read beginning at verse 31 to 39, the reason that you cannot live with condemnation is because the Scripture says, if God be for us, who shall be against us? And listen to this. If God is for me, who is going to lay anything at all to my charge? It's absolutely important in those times that I realize that Christ died for me. And listen, you have to make sure that you see yourself in Christ, in Jesus Christ. He died for me. He forgave me. He lives for me. And in the midst of all of that, I can no longer believe that these things are happening. I've got to have an honest picture of myself and an honest picture of Him. Jesus Christ died for the sins of my life and the sins of your life and the failures of your life and mine. And now I get to say, I sense no condemnation, for I'm in Christ Jesus. He's forgiven me. And you read Romans 8, 31 through 39, and it says, if God has justified you and me, then there's no way in the world I can live with a sense of condemnation because He's so faithful and good. So you want to be sustained by faith today? One of the ways is that you become very honest with yourself about yourself, and that is the psalmist saying, I am a very needy soul, verse 17. Lord, if you don't help me and if you don't do something, there's no way in the world your blessings can ever be mine. But be honest with yourself about you. See yourself for what you are, but be honest about Him too. That's why Romans 8 is so good. So who's going to lay this at my doorstep? God has already forgiven me. Who's going to lay this to my charge? He's already sacrificed His life for me. And so because of it, I get to know the joy of being sustained by His grace. Fourthly, I think the psalmist says in verse 1, that you ought to pray regularly. Sustaining faith is fed by prayer. When you walk by faith and walk day by day in the goodness of the Lord. And listen, I believe in devotional praying, and I believe in disciplined praying. But when something comes to your mind, the point is you should pray right then. Pray right away. Philippians chapter 4, verse 6. Boy, do I love this verse. Philippians 4, 6. Be careful for nothing but in everything. Nothing's too small and everything's important. Be careful for nothing but in everything. By prayer and with supplication, let your requests be made known unto God. I'm not suggesting that we just have one of those times of devotion where we pray, and I think you should have that. I think it's good and fine. But I'm talking about the kind of prayer that is sustained all the day long. When you go to the store, you don't get in your car and start driving down the street. And as you're driving down the street, say, Lord, should I turn left? Should I turn here? You go to the store. You drive to the store. That's what you do. You're going to the store. You know how to get to the store. You go to the store. But on the way to the store, you might do this. You might, as you're praying along the way, say, Lord, thank you for your goodness today, and thank you for your blessings upon me. Thank you for helping me get to the store safely. You may even drive by a teenage kid, a college-age kid on the side of the road who's standing there and a couple of his buddies fooling around, and you may see your son standing on that corner. Not him literally, but you may see those kids and immediately be thinking, Lord, I just pray for my son today. And Lord, I pray you bless my daughter today, and that your life becomes a season of prayer where you stroll down the aisle. And while you're going down the aisle of the store and you see somebody who looks like somebody, and immediately you're reminded of them, then that's one of those wonderful times to say, Lord, I just pray that you'd bless them. And Lord, I don't know what's happening in their life right now, but I ask, Lord Jesus, that your hand and your glory would rest upon them. Because when it comes to people being sustained day by day, they will typically be, and you can read about it in Psalm 40, this is a praying man. The psalmist is a man who prays. And when things come to your mind, then pray right away. Sustaining faith is bathed in prayer. And then fifthly, and this is the last one I want to talk to you about this morning, is that people who are sustained by faith and believe for God's best are people that will remove any sense of bitterness, any sense of unforgiveness in their life. Verse 12, it says, "For innumerable evils have compassed me about. Mine iniquities, my sins have taken hold upon me so that I am not able to look up. They are more than the hairs of mine head. Therefore my heart faileth me. Be pleased, O Lord, to deliver me. O Lord, make haste to help me." People that know what it means to be sustained during difficult times and hard times are people that are forgiving people. Being tangled in the web of unforgiveness is a horrible thing. It'll stop the flow of victory in your life. If you know anybody that is unforgiving, I'll show you a person that isn't experiencing the blessings of God and never will. Because people who have the capacity to forgive, clogged up by unforgiveness, are people that experience a ceasing sense of God's grace and victory and blessing in their life. It just doesn't happen. I saw this little card a while ago. It's a big, ugly, horrible, hairy-looking animal, and on the outside it says, "Never hold a grudge." And then on the inside is a person hugging this big, ugly, hairy animal. And underneath it says, "They shed terribly." And I thought, clever and cute. But I also understand that the scripture says as well that people who are not forgiving, it sheds terribly in every area of your life, affects every area of your life. For people that are not forgiving, there's usually no victories, there's usually no joy, there's usually no faith, because they don't believe that God would ever have any reason to do anything for them anyway. If you read the scriptures, let me just quickly conclude here by saying this. If you read the scriptures, the people that experienced the move of God in their life are people that were faithful people, so they didn't have any doubts. You see, when you move with a sense of faith and you pray and you seek God's faith, then there's this sense of confidence. Why wouldn't the Lord do this? I mean, my heart is clean and I'm living as best I know. I'm not perfect, but my heart is right before Him. That's why when it comes to a business deal or a circumstance or a situation of any kind, you always feel this sense of, I feel very confident. This is all going to work out. God is still on the throne. And I get to trust Him to do what I could never do and accomplish what I could never accomplish.
1: 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And if you want to get a copy of this message to listen to again, I'll have all that information here in just a minute. But when you do contact us, remember that title, Living by Faith. This is part one. And it's message number 2613. Again, message 2613, titled Living by Faith. 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But there are other ways to get a hold of us as well. You can send us an email with questions or with prayer requests, info@compassion-ministries.org. 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And then the other way and the last way to get a hold of us would be by writing to us. 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Again, our mailing address is 515 Northwest Saltzman Road, number 804, Portland, Oregon, 97229. Well, thanks for joining us here today on the broadcast. We went through the first five of the seven things, or the 7 points it takes to live by faith. So tomorrow we'll pick it up again with part two of our series, Living by Faith.
0: When the Lord blesses me on Sunday, and this has been for me a thrilling day, I've been thrilled all day long. But tomorrow I'm going to get jostled around. And maybe tonight after church I'll get jostled around by somebody. And tomorrow I'm going to get jostled around. And Tuesday I'm going to get jostled around. And when you get jostled around, you know what happens? A whole lot of stuff flows out. And you lose something. It's like a cup and trying to walk around when it's full to the top. You start walking around, you lose a little bit. Why else would the Lord say, be ye filled with the Spirit?
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1: Scattered cloudiness in the forecast for the Portland area. As we're heading through the early morning, those lows are falling right around 50 to 55 degrees. We're easing up to the upper 70s for the high Tuesday. Looks like for Wednesday, too. Plenty of sunshine in our forecast. Sunny on Thursday, the high mid to upper 70s. We're right around 70 Friday. We're going to continue with dry weather. I'm meteorologist Jennifer Naramore on KPDQ.
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11: For he who comes to God must believe that God is, that he is what? 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
12: Welcome to Pathway to Victory with author and pastor Dr. Robert Jeffress. Romans chapter 2 verse 11 says, "There is no partiality with God." And I, for one, am certainly grateful to serve a God who is just and fair. I hope you are too. But that doesn't mean life after death will be the same for everyone. Today on Pathway to Victory, Dr. Robert Jeffress reveals that God will reward believers in heaven for their good works on earth. But first, let's take a moment to hear some important ministry updates.
10: Thanks, David, and welcome to Pathway to Victory. Before we get started with today's study, I want to remind you that this coming Friday is your very last opportunity to request the brand new book that complements our teaching series on the last days. My book is titled, Ask Dr. Jeffress About the End Times. You know, people occasionally ask me why Pathway to Victory has devoted so much time to the study of Bible prophecy. I want to answer that honestly. It was never about chasing a trend. It was never about capitalizing on fear or uncertainty in the culture. The reason is far simpler and far more profound. Bible prophecy, at its very core, is the unveiling of Jesus Christ in all His glory. That's what has drawn me to this subject for three decades, and my book represents the culmination of that 30-year journey. We're in the final week of this exclusive offer, so please don't wait. I'll be happy to send you my book when you give a generous gift to support the ministry of Pathway to Victory. David and I will tell you more about these resources later. But right now, let's continue the study we started on Friday's program. Here's the issue I will tackle today. When our time on earth has expired and we enter our heavenly home, will our good performance on earth count for anything? I titled today's message, Rewards in Heaven.
11: One of the greatest myths about eternity is that all Christians will experience the same heaven. Such a belief is neither logical nor, more importantly, is it biblical. If you have your Bibles, turn to Acts chapter 18 as we talk about the judgment seat of Christ. Last June, we took a trip to the city of Corinth, and we visited the ancient ruins there. And you'll remember that Paul was in Corinth on his second missionary journey. And during the 18 months he was there, Paul experienced many people being saved and baptized. But remember, there were also a group of people who were unhappy with Paul, agitated by him. And so they trumped up some charges, and they hauled him before the Roman proconsul of Corinth, Gallio. Look at Acts 18, verse 12, and let's see what happened when that happened. But while Gallio was proconsul of Achaia, the Jews with one accord rose up against Paul, and they brought him before the judgment seat. The Greek word there is bema. And I ask our group to imagine what it was like to be Paul, shackled in chains, standing before this judge, knowing that with one word he could extinguish your life. Paul didn't waver one bit. You know why he didn't waver? Why he had no fear about standing before Gallio at the bema, the judgment seat? Because Paul understood that one day he was going to stand before another judge at another judgment seat. And this judge had the ability not just to extinguish his physical life, but his soul. Every one of us who is a Christian is going to stand before God, and we're going to have our lives evaluated by God. Our words, our thoughts, our actions, our motivations. Now, some people have difficulty with this idea of the judgment seat of Christ, but let me be very clear. This judgment is not a judgment of condemnation. It is a judgment of commendation and the evaluation of our lives. In verses 11 to 13 of 1 Corinthians 3, Paul tells us about the basis for the judgment seat of Christ. We'll look at verses 11 to 13. For no man can lay a foundation other than the one which is laid, which is in Christ Jesus. Now, if any man builds upon the foundation with gold, silver, precious stones, wood, hay, straw, each man's work will become evident. For the day will show it, because it is to be revealed with fire, and the fire itself will test the quality of each man's work. When we become a Christian, we are adopted into God's family, and we all are given the same foundation, the foundation of Jesus Christ. That's 1 Corinthians 3:11. We all have the same foundation, the foundation of Jesus Christ. But you and I decide what kind of life we're going to build upon that foundation. What are we going to do with the time, the gifts, the resources that God has given to us? Now, Paul mentions in these passages in 1 Corinthians two different criteria by which God is going to do that evaluation, not of our homes, but of our lives. The first criterion is the durability of our life. Write that down. That's what he talks about in verse 12, the durability of our life. Have we constructed our life with gold, silver, precious stones, or is our life constructed with wood, hay, and straw? Gold, silver, precious stones represent those things that are valuable and are lasting. Wood, hay, and straw represents a life that is built around the worthless and the temporal. If you build your life around career, building a financial portfolio, sensual pleasures, that is a life that is built around wood, hay, and straw. If you invest your life in advancing the kingdom of God, of sharing his message with others, of developing a godly character in your life, that is building your life with gold, silver, and precious stones. Let me stop here and ask you the question. What's the focus of your life? Is your focus that which is temporal, or is it that which is eternal? And if you have a hard time determining what the focus of your life is, here are three questions that will tell you quicker than any questions I know what the real focus of your life is. Number one, what do you think about most often? That is, in those quiet moments before you drift off to sleep at night when you're at the red light, what do you think about? Second of all, what do you talk about most often? Just in your natural conversation with people, what do you talk about most often? Question number three, if you received an unexpected $100,000 gift, how would you spend it? What do you think about? What do you talk about? How would you spend $100,000? Your answer to those questions, your honest answers, will tell you whether your life is built around the eternal or the temporal, around gold, silver, precious stones, or wood, hay, and straw. Paul says that's one criterion, the durability of our life. But there's a second criterion, and that is the motives of our life. That is, sometimes why we do something is just as important as what we end up doing. In 1 Corinthians 4, verse 5, Paul talks about that. He says, therefore, do not go on passing judgment before the time, but wait until the Lord comes, who will bring both to light the things hidden in the darkness and disclose the motives of men's hearts. And then each man's praise will come to him from God. If I share the gospel with somebody because of my general and real concern for his well-being, that's rendered as gold. If I share the gospel with somebody so I can brag about it to another person, that's wood. If I give a gift to the Lord, a financial gift, because I have a genuine concern about expanding God's kingdom, that's silver. But if I give the gift so I can be recognized by others, that's straw. God does care about our motives. Proverbs 16:2 says, all the ways of a man are clean in his own sight, but the Lord weighs the motives. Now, one word of caution here, folks. Don't use motives as a cop-out for disobedience. Some people will say, well, my heart's really not in it, so maybe I shouldn't do it at all. I'll wait till my heart gets right before I do it. Did you know one of the purest motivations for obeying God is faith? That is the faith that God is going to reward me for my obedience to him. I may not feel like giving my money to the church this month, but I'm going to give it because I believe God's going to reward me someday for it. I may not feel like coming to church today. I might feel like I'd rather be at the lake. Well, probably not today, but most Sundays. I'd rather be at the lake, but I come and I teach my second grade Sunday school class because I believe somewhere there's going to be a commendation and reward for that. Now, you know, there are people in the church who are more spiritual than God is, or at least they think they are. And they say, oh, that's terrible, Pastor, that anybody would serve God for a reward. That is just unspiritual. We ought to serve God just because we love him. Is that true? Not at all. The Bible says one of the purest motivations is believing that God is going to reward us. For example, think about Abraham. What is it that caused him to uproot his home in Ur of the Chaldees and go look for that land that God had promised? Hebrews 11:10 says, for he was looking for the city which has foundations, whose architect and building is God. Or later on in that same faith chapter, Hebrews 11, God said this about Moses, who chose to endure ill treatment with the people of God than to enjoy the passing pleasures of sin, considering the reproach of Christ greater riches than the treasures of Egypt. Why? For he was looking to the what? The reward. That's why Moses said no to the riches of Egypt. He believed God was going to reward him. Remember what the writer said in Hebrews 11:6? The most important thing that God looks for in each of our lives is faith. Hebrews 11:6 says, without faith, it is impossible to believe God. For he who comes to God must believe that God is, and that he is what? A rewarder of those who diligently seek him. There is no better demonstration of faith, God-pleasing faith, than making temporary sacrifices in this life built on the assurance, the promise that God is going to reward you in the next life. God honors that kind of faith. We've talked about the reality of the judgment seat of Christ. We've talked about the two criteria, the basis for the judgment seat of Christ. Now, what are the results of the judgment seat of Christ? That is, if I make it into heaven, isn't that enough? Won't I be totally satisfied if I just make it into heaven? Paul doesn't hesitate in answering those questions. He says there are going to be real, lasting, felt consequences depending upon how we do at the judgment seat of Christ. Look at 1 Corinthians 3:14-15. Here are the results. If any man's work which he has built upon it remains, he shall receive a reward. But if any man's work is burned up, he shall suffer loss, but he himself shall be saved, so as through fire. Paul says there are two possible outcomes that await us at the judgment seat of Christ. One possible outcome is rewards. Verse 14 says, the one who does well, he shall receive a reward. What are those rewards? Let me mention three of them that the scripture talks about. First of all, there are going to be special privileges in heaven for the faithful. When our girls were little, we made several treks to Disney World. And if you've been to Disney World, you know that for a single price, you can enjoy all the attractions in the theme park. And yet, if you're willing to pay just a little more, you can get some special perks. I mean, for a little bit more money, you can go into the park early, or you can stay in nicer accommodations, or best of all, you can have breakfast with Mickey and Minnie, you know. I mean, those extra perks are nice for those who are willing to pay a little bit more. Did you know there are going to be extra privileges in heaven for those who do well at the judgment seat of Christ? For example, 2 Peter 1:11 says there's going to be a special entrance into the kingdom, not of Mickey, but of God. There's going to be a special gate, an access to the kingdom of God. Revelation 2 verse 7 says there's going to be special access to the tree of life. Even Luke 12:37 says there's going to be special treatment by Christ to those who are faithful. This idea that Jesus is going to treat everybody the same, I'm sorry, that's just not true. There is special treatment by Christ, by those who do well at the judgment seat of Christ. Now look, I don't pretend to understand what all these perks mean, but the Bible says they are real and they're really worth working for. They're worth sacrificing for in this life. Special privileges from heaven. Secondly, there's going to be special praise from the Lord for those who are faithful. Can you remember ever a time when either your mom or dad said to you, I am so proud of you. It's an honor to be your mom, your dad. Can you ever recall a time when your employer brought you into his office and said, I want you to know how much I appreciate what you're doing for our organization. We couldn't make it if it weren't for you. You know, that kind of praise can keep you going on for years, just to hear a word of commendation like that. Or Matthew 25:21 says, those who serve faithfully in this life will hear that kind of praise from the Lord. Well done, good and faithful servant. Thirdly, there are going to be positions of authority for those who do well at the judgment seat of Christ. Matthew 25:21, his master said to him, well done, good and faithful slave. You were faithful with a few things. I will put you in charge of many things. Enter into the joy of your master. Those who do well at the judgment seat of Christ one day will rule over planets, over the angels, over other believers. Special positions of authority. Now, I know what you're thinking. You're thinking, you've got to be kidding. More work in heaven? That sounds like hell to me. I mean, the last thing I want to do is have responsibility. I just want to float around on my cloud up there. Well, think again. You know, Genesis tells us that we were created in God's image. God is a worker. He created us to be workers. He wanted us to find satisfaction in our work. He wanted us to be exhilarated, not debilitated by our work. The only reason work became painful is because of sin that entered into the world. But one day that sin is going to be gone. We'll no longer have bodies that get tired. We'll no longer have soured relationships that characterize many workplaces. We'll never have any more government regulations. We'll be able to work as God intended us to work, and it will be satisfying. And those who do well at the judgment seat of Christ are going to have these extra positions of authority. There's one possibility, one outcome is reward. But there's another possible outcome he speaks of in verse 15, and that is loss. If any man's work is burned up, verse 15, he shall suffer loss. But he himself shall be saved, yet as through fire. Or another way we would say it, he'll be saved by the skin of his teeth. But he will suffer loss. I want you to notice what Paul says, not what Robert says. What Paul says, some Christians are going to experience real, tangible, measurable loss at the judgment seat of Christ when they realize what could have been theirs had they been more faithful to Christ. Now I can hear the howls of protest. People say, wait a minute, Pastor. What you're describing is horrible. The idea that there would be real and lasting regret in heaven, how does that square with the fact that heaven is going to be a place of inexplicable joy? And yet you're saying it's also going to be a place of regret. Well, the fact is, joy and regret can coexist with one another. One doesn't necessarily extinguish the other. For example, suppose that my insurance agent sits down with me and he says, you know, Robert, I've been reviewing your policy and I think you're underinsured. You need an extra $100,000 of insurance for your house and your possessions. And I think, well, you know, with Christmas coming up, I don't want to spend my money on insurance premiums. I'll just take my chances. And so a few months later, I awaken one night to the smell of smoke in my house. I nudge Amy and I say, Amy, I think our house is on fire. So we get up and we grope through the smog and the smoke and we can't find an entrance out. Every exit is blocked. And finally, we go into one of the bedrooms and we throw a chair through the window and we climb out of the window. And as we stand there on our front lawn, we watch our entire house erupt into flames. Now, what do you think my emotion is going to be at that point in time? Certainly, there's going to be great joy and gratitude that we escaped the fire. Nobody can extinguish that. But with that joy is going to be a measure of regret. As I remember what the insurance agent said, and think if only I had made the right investment, I wouldn't suffer this loss right now. Now, ladies and gentlemen, the Bible says you'll find that same mixture of joy and loss at the judgment seat of Christ. Joy, eternal joy that we have escaped the flames of hell because of what Christ has done for us. But for some, there'll be a sadness, a regret, a loss as we realize what could have been ours had we been more faithful to Christ. Now, I realize we need to be balanced here. As somebody said, to overdo the sorrow aspect of heaven is to turn heaven into hell. But to ignore the reality of regret in heaven is to make obedience to Christ in this life inconsequential. The Bible says what we do now does make an eternal difference. My friend Erwin Lutzer tells the story of a beggar in India who stood along the side of the road with a little bowl begging for rice. One day, a wealthy Raja pulled up in a chariot. He stepped down from the chariot and he went up to that beggar and said, give me some of your rice. The beggar couldn't believe it, but he held out the bowl and the Raja picked up one grain of rice. He said, give me another. And so he held out the bowl and the Raja took another grain of rice. He said, give me one more. He held out the bowl and he took another one. By this time, the beggar was seething with anger. He couldn't believe somebody so wealthy with so much would ask that of somebody who had so little. The Raja got up in the chariot and he sped away. Once he had regained his composure, the beggar looked down into that bowl and he noticed something glittering. On further inspection, he realized it was a grain of gold. And then he looked closer and there was a second grain of gold. And a third grain of gold. For every grain of rice he had given the Raja had returned it with a grain of gold. Erwin Lutzer makes this application. If we clutch our bowl of rice, we shall lose our reward. If we are faithful and give God each grain, he gives us gold in return. And the gold God gives will survive the fire. Ladies and gentlemen, there are real, measurable rewards awaiting those who are obedient to Christ. And it's the reality of those rewards that caused Paul to write these words. Therefore, we have as our ambition, whether at home or absent, to be pleasing to God. Why? For we must all appear before the judgment seat of Christ, that each man may be recompensed for deeds in the body according to what he has done, whether they be good or worthless.
10: Perhaps you're surprised to learn that rewards in heaven will separate the faithful from the complacent. 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
12: 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I'm David J. Mullins, inviting you to join us again next time for a message titled, The Truth About Eternity. 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

It is 6:30, time to hop on board the Bible bus and continue our five-year journey through the Word of God. Dr. J. Vernon McGee now on Through the Bible.

0: Have you ever been bird watching? Well, maybe you're just a casual bird watcher, noticing birds as they fly in and out of your backyard. Many birders devote hours patiently waiting to catch a glimpse of a certain bird. Welcome to Through the Bible, where our teacher, Dr. J. Vernon McGee, explains how Noah became a bit of a bird watcher during the Great Flood. I'm Steve Schwetz, inviting you to grab your Bible and turn to Genesis 7, verse 23. And as you do, I want to mention that May is letter month. Now, years ago, Dr. McGee began this tradition. And what it is he sets aside a special time to ask you, our beloved listeners, to write or call and tell us what God's doing in your life as we study His Word together. So while we do love receiving and sharing your letters all year long, each May, we make a special effort to celebrate them and invite you to share how God is at work in your life through His Word. Let's start with this one from Robert in Northern California. He writes, I am so excited. I made it. I started my journey on the Bible bus 5 years ago, just as we began Revelation. I was flipping through my radio in my truck and heard y'all mention that you had just concluded Malachi and would begin Revelation the following day. So I went up to the house, set up my computer with your app, and prepared everything for the study the next day. I have faithfully followed every weekday and recently found your Sunday sermons to be awesome. Thank you so much. You have brought me back closer to my Lord, and I just love you all so much. You have my monthly tithe, and the Lord has blessed me so that I am able to give for your gas and tires. Thank you. May our Lord hold you dear to Him. Well, Robert, you are such a valued member of our team. Thank you for your partnership as well in supporting the Bible Bus in your community and around the world today in over 250 languages. Now, here's a short but sweet note from Katie, who says this. This program is perfect for my morning coffee and Jesus time. Well, Katie, it's great to hear from you. Thanks for starting your day with us in God's Word along with that cup of coffee. And listen to this one from Jillian. Thank you for your ministry. Our community is filled with believers of another but smaller religion that is deeply misled. When they knock on my door and try to witness to me, as they often do, I can now share this Bible bus pass with them. Well, that's a terrific idea, Jillian. Thanks for sharing that with us. And how about you? How's God shaping your story as we spend time in His Word together? Wouldn't it be wonderful if the next time that we're in Genesis, that we get to read your letter about something that maybe you learned or something that God changed in you? Well, you can send us that note through our app. You can email us at BibleBus@ttb.org or write to Box 7100, Pasadena, California, 91109. In Canada, Box 25325, London, Ontario, N6C, 6B1. You can also leave a voicemail at 1-800-65-BIBLE. And that same number, 1-800-65-BIBLE, is how you can request a free pack of the Bible bus passes that Jillian mentioned. Now let's pray. Lord, we praise you for your word and ask you to transform our lives as we listen and receive your truth. In Jesus' name, amen. Here's Dr. J. Vernon McGee with our study of Genesis 7 and 8 on Through the Bible.
1: Today, friends, our study brings us to the 8th chapter of the book of Genesis. And if you have your Bible and will turn there, I hope you're reading along with us, and maybe you've read the 8th chapter. Now, we have seen last time the flood, and we were talking about the flood and saying that there were many details we were not going into, and I was quoting from a book that I highly recommend. The title of it is The Genesis Flood, and it's by Henry M. Morris and John C. Whitcomb, Jr., and both of these men are competent to write on such a subject, and they answer many questions for you today. There has come from the press recently several books from men I consider pseudo-intellectuals and pseudo-theologians, for that matter. I know several of them, and they take the position that the flood was local. That is, it was confined to the Tigris-Euphrates Valley. In other words, they had sort of a big swimming pool there, and that's about all that it was. May I say to you, this book absolutely demolishes that thought altogether. And I'm sure that most of you realize the scripture made it very clear that the flood covered the whole earth. God said that the entire earth was to be destroyed by the flood. And He said that He would destroy. The earth is filled with violence through them, and behold, I will destroy them with the earth. And then if you say that the flood was not universal, The human family had already got to North America, and the animals were certainly here. Nobody would argue that point for a moment. Well, the fact of the matter is, then you have somebody except Noah starting the human family all over again. And that's just not the way the Word of God tells it, friends. You either accept the Bible or you don't make excuses for it. You either, on the horns of a dilemma as I see it, you either have to accept it, what it says, or you have to reject what it says. And in my judgment, to attempt to make a case like that is actually, in the long run, to reject the Word of God. I think it makes it very clear that it was. It says, every living substance was destroyed which was upon the face of the ground, both man and cattle and the creeping things and the fowl of the heaven, and they were destroyed from the earth, and Noah only remained alive and they that were with him in the ark. That is 7:23, Genesis 7:23. And it says in verse 24, that's where we left off last time, and the waters prevailed upon the earth 150 days. In other words, for a period of approximately half a year, if you please, for 5 months, the waters prevailed on the earth. And that is the story. Now, in chapter 8, we have the assuaging of the flood. Somebody said, what do you mean by the assuaging? Well, let's read verse 1 of chapter 8. And God remembered Noah. Isn't that a lovely thing? And every living thing and all the cattle that was with him in the ark, and God made a wind to pass over the earth and the waters assuage. Now, this book I've referred you to, I think, answers the question about whether it was a local flood. It was universal. And also answers this question of uniformitarianism. There are those that take that position, you know, that there was no such thing as a great convulsion or catastrophe like the flood. Well, that viewpoint is held by a great many, and I'm not going into detail. This book gives a great deal of detail. And Peter, in his second epistle, makes that very clear, that we could expect there'd be those today that would come in the last days, knowing this first, that there shall come in the last days scoffers, walking after their own lusts. Now, this is 2 Peter 3:3. Now I'm reading the fourth verse. And what are they doing and saying? Where is the promise of his coming? For since the fathers

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3: And to pass over the earth, and the waters assuage. Now, it didn't happen just overnight. The buildup of the waters over 150 days. And then, actually, there are 261 days in the assuaging. And that looks to me like it's something more than just a local flood. And I'm not going to go through this. This is an exercise in mathematics. But you find here that verse 2 and 3, and let me read them. Fountains also of the deep and the windows of heaven were stopped, and the rain from heaven was restrained. And the waters returned from off the earth continually, and after the end of the 150 days, the waters were abated. And the waters decreased continually until the 10th month. And then we're told, verse 6, and it came to pass at the end of 40 days that Noah opened the window of the ark which he had made. Now you have this beginning of the end, let's say, of the flood. Now notice what he did. He sent forth a raven which went forth to and fro until the waters were dried up from off the earth. And he sent forth a dove from him to see if the waters were abated from off the face of the ground. Frankly, Noah became a bird watcher. He's sending out the two birds, the raven and the dove. Now, the thing that happened was this, but the dove found no rest for the sole of her foot, and she returned unto him into the ark, for the waters were on the face of the whole earth. Then he put forth his hand and took her and pulled her and unto him into the ark, and he stayed yet other 7 days. And again he sent forth the dove out of the ark. And the dove came in to him in the evening, and lo, in her mouth was an olive leaf plucked off. So Noah knew that the waters were abated from off the earth. And he stayed yet other 7 days and sent forth the dove, which returned not again unto him any more. And it came to pass in the 601st year, in the first month, the first day of the month, the waters were dried up from the earth. And that, may I say, brings you to 200, as we have indicated, 261 days. So that the total time of the flood was 371 days, and that extended over a year. Now that, may I say, also conforms to the statement of Scripture that the flood was universal, that it was not just filling of a swimming pool. It certainly was more than that. May I say that there are other things that have revealed something concerning the flood. Now, I'd like to pass that on to you, and I'm quoting now from another, from Dr. J.E. Shelley, and he takes a position that the flood was universal, covered the entire earth. And I'm quoting from him now, and he says the most striking example of this is found in the case of the mammoths. These elephants are found buried in the frozen silt of the tundra, Siberia, all over the length of the continent of Asia, and in the north of Alaska and Canada. They are found in herds on the higher ground, not bogged in marshes, hundreds of thousands in number. Now he goes on to talk about them, that they've been examined, that they were drowned, and if they just got bogged up, they'd have died of starvation. And the farther north one goes, the more they are. Till the soil of the islands of the White Sea inside the Arctic Circle consists largely of their bones mingled with those of saber-toothed tiger, giant elk, cave bear, musk ox, and with trunks of trees and trees rooted in the soil. Now, there are now no trees in those regions, the nearest being hundreds, almost thousands of miles away. The mammoth could not eat the stunted vegetation which now grows in this region but for 3 months in the year, 100 square miles of which would not keep one of them alive for a month. The food in their stomachs is pine, hawthorn branches. These mammoths were buried alive in the silt when the silt was soft.

0: They and the silt were then suddenly frozen and have never been unfrozen, for they show no sign of decomposition. And then he goes on to tell about mammoth ivory has been sold on the London docks for more than 1,000 years. The Natural History Museum purchased a mammoth's head and tusk from the ivory store of the London docks. This head was absolutely fresh and was covered with its original fur. Explorers have saved their lives by eating the flesh of these animals, which have been in cold storage for about 4,600 years. May I say to you, friends, if you want evidence of the flood and that it's universal, there is an abundance of evidence if you're willing to accept it. Now, may I leave that and see a great spiritual truth that we have here in this 8th chapter when we read to you about the dove and about the raven, the old crow that was put out, you see. Now, we find here that when he sent the flood and Noah spent all that time, he was over a year in there, why, now he sends forth a raven and the raven never came back, but the dove kept coming back and even brought in its beak a little bit of greenery, an olive leaf. I don't know why that's always been the picture of peace, but it is, and I can't quite see that that is exactly the message at the first visit. But when he didn't return at all, when you have no dove, that's the sign the judgment is over, and there is peace that's returned to the earth. But, of course, man going out again is the same type of man that all the sons of Adam were that provoked the flood in the first place as a judgment from God. And you're going to see not too much improvement in man after the flood. In fact, none whatsoever. Now, there's a great spiritual lesson here, and I wouldn't have you miss that for anything in the world. We find Noah here now engaged in what we'd call bird watching. And he sends out the raven. The raven didn't come back. Why didn't that raven come back? Well, that raven, you have to recognize what it eats. And that raven eats just about anything. In fact, the matter is, there was a whole lot of flesh floating around after the flood. You can think of the dead animals and all of that floating around. And that's what this old crow ate, was that kind of a thing. And he didn't return because, after all, he was really going to a feast, and he was having a very wonderful time. He's an unclean bird, by the way. Now, the dove is a clean bird, and so listed later on. And remember that he took into the ark both clean and unclean. Now, the dove brought back information. It was a regular homing pigeon. And on its second trip, he's now a confirmed bird watcher, far as Noah's concerned, because he's brought back evidence that the dry land's appearing. And then he did not return, and the waters of judgment are gone. Now, again, may I repeat something we've said before. All great truths of the Bible are germane in Genesis. The Bible teaches that the believer has two natures, old and a new nature. And if any man be in Christ, he is a new creation. And the clean and the unclean are together. You and I have these two natures. That which is born of the flesh is flesh. Our Lord said that. And that which is born of the Spirit is spirit. And Paul says that I know that within my flesh dwelleth no good thing. But he says to will is present with me, but how to perform it I find not. And there was a struggle between the two natures, by the way. And there's a struggle today between the old nature and the new nature of a believer. And the raven went out into a judged world, but he found a feast and a dead carcass, because that's the thing he lived on. The bloated carcass of a dinosaur would have made him a banquet. I tell you, it would have been for him a bacchanalian orgy. And back and forth, he is restless. They went up and down. May I say to you, that's the picture of the old nature. The old nature is like that raven. The old nature loves the things of the world, feasts on them. That's the reason so many people look at TV Sunday night and don't go to church. Oh, don't tell me that you've got some good excuse for that. You've got an old nature, but that's no excuse, because you ought not to be living in the old nature. Now, the dove went out into a judged world, but he found no rest, no satisfaction. He returned to the ark. You see, today it's a matter of viewpoint. One of these professors said to me, this matter of what's right and wrong is relative. He's right, it is. It's what God says is right, and what he says is wrong, and he doesn't find very much that's wrong. The old raven went out in the world and loved it. And the believer's told today, love not the world, nor the things that are in the world. You and I are living in a judged world today. We're in the world, not of it. We are to use it, but not to abuse it. We're not to fall in love with it, but we are today to attempt to win the lost in this world and get out the word of God. This is the place to get it out today. He told us to go ye into all the world and preach the gospel. Let's take care of our job down here right now and get the word out down here. That's the important thing. But the dove recognized he's in that kind of a world, and he found no rest, only in the ark, and that ark sets forth Christ, if you please. Now let me just ask you this very personal question, and you have to answer it for yourself. By the way, what kind of bird are you? Are you a raven or a dove? Well, you've got both natures, but which one you're living in today? You love the things of God, or don't you? Well, now let me drop down here. I'm going to finish this chapter today. Verse 18, and Noah went forth, his sons and his wife and his sons' wives with him. Every beast, every creeping thing, every fowl, and whatsoever creepeth upon the earth after their kinds went forth out of the ark. Now God makes a covenant with Noah here, and we're going to see the new beginning next time when we get in that next chapter. Fact of the matter is, we're going to see that God made a covenant with him. He can now eat meat, and a covenant that has to do with capital punishment. It's a very important one. When God made it with Noah, he made it with the human family that's on the earth today. Now we're told, and Noah builded an altar unto the Lord and took of every clean beast and of every clean fowl and offered burnt offerings on the altar. Now do you see why he took seven of the clean beasts and only two of the unclean? He's offering the clean beasts now. Verse 21, and the Lord smelled a sweet savor, and the Lord said in his heart, I will not again curse the ground any more for man's sake. For the imagination of man's heart is evil from his youth. And you can just write that down, that that is true. What about your youth? Was your imagination evil or not? And we're beginning to see in our contemporary society, we've had the rebellion of youth today. And isn't it interesting the direction they've gone? They've gone to the direction of where every imagination of man's heart's evil from his youth. And it doesn't improve. In the hospital the other night, I was visiting a party there, and then the person in the next bed, the curtain was pulled, but you could hear them talking. Her husband came in. And you know it was a contest between those two to see who could outcuss the other one. I've never heard such profanity on the part of two human beings. May I say to you, the imaginations of man's heart's evil from his youth. That just happens to be an accurate statement, was made a long time ago also. Now he goes on. God says, neither will I again smite any more everything living as I have done. While the earth remaineth, seed time and harvest, and cold and heat, and summer and winter, and day and night shall not cease. Now, it has been suggested here that the flood was to the extent that it tilted the earth. As you know, the earth is not on its axis. Actually not. We're off center, if you please. And the magnetic center is different from the center we're revolving on. Something happened somewhere along the line. It's the belief of many this is where it took place. And that's what makes what the Word of God says is the harvest and the cold and the seed time, the heat of summer and the cold of winter. That gives us our seasons. The earth revolves like that. It started going around like a wobbly top. You remember when you were young and would spin a top. When it would run down, it'd get wobbly. Well, that's the way the Earth revolves today, actually. And as a result, we have the seasons. We come now to chapter 9, and here you have the covenant, which began here in verse 20 of chapter 8, extends on down, and you're going to find out God makes a certain covenant with Noah and gives to him some tremendous things. Never again will God destroy the earth with a flood is one thing. Man now can eat flesh. That seems to be something new we'll see next time. And then you have also God institutes capital punishment. Best I can tell, God's never changed that. Now we'll get to all of that next time. And I trust, friends, that you're reading along with us, that you're using our notes and outlines. And if you're not on our mailing list, be sure and write in. And if you've been on it and for some reason have gotten off, why, we want to invite you to write again, because it means something happened along the way. We do make mistakes, and we try not to make any, but you can't help but make a few. And so we do want to hear from you. We do need to hear from you to continue our ministry on your station. So until next time, my beloved, may God richly bless you.
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2: Scattered cloudiness of the forecast for the Portland area. As we're heading through the early morning, those lows are falling right around 50 to 55 degrees. We're easing up to the upper 70s for the high Tuesday. Looks like for Wednesday, too. Plenty of sunshine in our forecast. Sunny on Thursday, the high mid to upper 70s. We're right around 70 Friday. We're going to continue with dry weather. I'm meteorologist Jennifer Naramore on KPDQ.
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7: Good day, ladies and gentlemen. Thank you for joining us on The Final Word. We continue our newly begun exposition of the Epistle to the Philippians. In fact, all we did in our last segment was introduce the book briefly. Then we looked at the first part of Paul's salutation in verse 1. Paul and Timothy, bondservants of Jesus Christ, to all the saints, all the ones that God has set apart in Christ, who are there in Philippi, including overseers and deacons. And we spent at least half of our time dealing with the church offices here, overseers and deacons, or bishops and deacons. The reason we did that, there is a lot of confusion over church polity or matters of church governance. Now, some churches have never had any semblance of an issue there, but in all of my career, I've been around a lot of churches that have issues over polity matters or the structure of church government, particularly from people who insist on elder rule. And I don't say those folk are insincere, but I do say that oftentimes they don't understand well what they're talking about, and they can really get a church in a boil. So I dealt with some of that issue, and you might want to review what I had to say. Now we come to verse 2, and Paul continues with his salutation, and he says, "Grace to you and peace from God our Father and the Lord Jesus Christ." Grace being a form of Greek greeting, charis, and peace coming from the Hebrew shalom. But there's a little more to it than that, which I think we should look at. This salutation amounts to an apostolic blessing. The apostle, servant of the Lord, requests an enrichment in the grace and the peace that they enjoy. Some ask, what is grace? Well, grace refers to God's unmerited favor, not only manifest in his salvation, but in his sustenance and spiritual empowerment. Peace, after the Hebrew notion of shalom, asks for them spiritual prosperity and inner tranquility. Now, here's the larger point. Folks, these are not pious words just thrown in as polite convention. But these words, grace to you and peace from God our Father and the Lord Jesus Christ, represent an honest blessing or benediction sponsored out of the sincere conviction that God always delights to supply his servants with additional grace to support us in all of our needs, and a heightened measure of his peace to comfort us. Now, here's the most important thing. Folks, just as God never allows a malicious curse, according to Proverbs, a malicious curse undeserved to find its mark, so the Lord always makes certain that a spirit-prompted blessing, as this one, never fails to find its fulfillment. Such spirit-prompted benedictions are in realities akin to prophecies. We see this, for instance, in the blessing of Eli, the high priest of Israel, when he once pronounced a blessing or benediction upon Hannah. The key phrase here is not just mouthing the words, as though the words are somehow creative in their native power. They are not. There is a school of thought, I hardly call it thought, called positive confession, that these days make much out of words and speaking words out loud as if somehow they are magical in their power. Let me tell you, friends, they are not. The key phrase here is spirit prompted. They are prayed by an apostle who is moved by the Spirit of God. I wouldn't say it had to be an apostle, but whenever a pastor or others prays that blessing, and it is moved by the Spirit will institute what he inspires, as it were. He will produce what he prompts. Note the sources of this grace and peace that Paul prays for. God, our Father, and the Lord Jesus Christ. God the Father and the Son, the Spirit working in their behalf. In juxtaposing, putting side by side the Father and the Son as the heavenly headwaters of grace and peace. Note, the implicit equality of being, as well as the inherent harmony of action between them. Now, this raises a natural question. Maybe you didn't think of it, but it's worth mentioning. Why is the Spirit not mentioned also? Well, one cannot be certain what was in the apostles' mind, but the answer, I think, is this. It always seems important to Paul, especially in the first century atmosphere where his Jewish countrymen had rejected Christ as their Messiah, as even he himself once had. It is important to him to emphasize in all his communications to the churches that Christ was risen, that Christ was with the Father in heaven, and that Christ was acting and speaking in concert with the Heavenly Father. That was the bone of contention, and that, I believe, accounts for his care in linking his message and his authority to both the Father and the Son. However, the Spirit is always in the equation, for it is the Spirit who came to glorify the Son, and it is the Spirit who works through the Word to sanctify his people and to instruct and correct and enlighten. In chapter 1, verses 3 through 11, the section now before us after the salutation, the Apostle Paul expresses his profound gratitude for this great church. And in this passage, folks, there is much by way of application that you and I can learn from studying and observing his personal habits. We can learn from his sentiments. We can learn from the spirit of the Philippian church. And we can learn from his petition for them, because there is a lot of model stuff in there. Let's read the passage. I thank my God in all my remembrance of you, always offering prayer with joy in my every prayer for you all. You see, Paul was a Southerner. You all, in view of your participation in the gospel from the first day until now, that just inspires prayer and thanksgiving on my part. For I'm confident of this very thing, Paul says, that he, God, who began a good work in you, he will perfect it until the day of Christ Jesus. For it is only right for me to feel this way about you all, because I have you in my heart. I have you in my heart since both in my imprisonment, remember, he's writing from prison, and in the defense and confirmation of the gospel, you all are partakers of grace with me. For God is my witness, how I long for you with all the affection of Christ Jesus. And this I pray. I pray that your love may abound still more and more in real knowledge and abound in discernment, so that you may approve the things that are excellent in order to be sincere and blameless until the day of Christ, having in the process been filled with the fruit of righteousness which comes through Jesus Christ, to the glory and the praise of God. Quite a passage there. First of all, as we read Paul's epistles, it is clear that this great man had quite a prayer list. That's the first thing for us to note. He was regularly at prayer, and we note that he was marvelously conscientious about covering all the bases. I'm talking about a prayer list. He was always asking for prayer from others, and he did not hesitate to return the favor. He practiced what he preached, and he preached what he practiced. He was faithful and diligent to remember the needs and the burdens of his fellow saints before the throne of God. I thank my God in all my remembrances of you, always offering prayer with joy in every prayer for you all. Some people amaze me in their intercessory ministry for other saints. When my dad passed away, my youngest brother found among his things his and mom's prayer journal. I've still got a copy of that. I was astonished at all the entries. I was even more astonished by all the little boxes X'd out every time dad and mom remembered these people in their various needs over a period, a space of many, many years. In fact, there were so many X's that the pages of the journals had virtually no white space left. Now, I was astounded by that. My wife, who in her earlier years struggled with learning the discipline of prayer, has over the years since been through so much that the Lord taught Aussie to throw herself upon himself. And I'll tell you something. Along the way, Aussie has her own long prayer list of persons for whom she intercedes regularly before the Lord. Sometimes I will hear her say to somebody, "You know, I pray for you every day," and I'm astounded because I know she's not one of those who would say something that wasn't true about a matter like that. That is a healthy and biblical habit, and I want to tell you why. First of all, the scriptures teach us to do so. Paul in Ephesians chapter 6, verse 18, said, "With all prayer and petition, pray at all times in the Spirit, and with this in view, be alert with all perseverance and petition for all the saints, and pray on my behalf, that utterance may be given me in the opening of my mouth to make known with boldness the mystery of the gospel." So what the Lord tells us to do is right, wise, prudent, and we ought to be smart enough to do what the Lord says. Be a praying people and intercede for others. And here's a second reason why it's an important habit to learn. There is a certain spiritual economy in lifting up one another's burdens. Let me explain. When many saints intercede for one, it multiplies the opportunities, and this is the name of the game, for God to be glorified, and multiplies the opportunities for the petitioners to be edified. The more people who pray for more people, the opportunities are exponentially enhanced in one single answer to prayer for God to be honored. If that's important to us, then you see how important a ministry of intercession is. I'll give you a third reason why this intercessory prayer is so important. Sometimes people are in such a state of crisis, perhaps you can relate to this from personal experience. You've been in such a state of distraction or perhaps depression that you have a hard time praying for yourself. Many people are in there. I've been there. And in such times, other believers step in and lift us up before the throne of grace and fill in the gaps. If you haven't been there, I dare say the day's coming when you will be. Then you will understand better how much it helps to have others praying for you. How many times I've heard people who've been in the thick of it. You can relate to this. You've heard it too, I'm sure. I am so grateful. I can just feel the prayers of God's people. A fourth reason it's so important is that interceding for others makes us grow up into less self-centered, self-preoccupied disciples. And finally, the more we pray for others, the more willing we become to be God's instrument in meeting the needs of those we care enough about to pray for. Now, I note in verse 4, Paul says when he offers prayer for these Philippians, he does so with joy. That prepositional phrase, with joy, reminds me that we can do a lot of things in one of three attitudes. For example, we can give grudgingly or dutifully or joyfully. Some things we must do but hate to do. Other things are neither a pleasure nor a pain. We just perform these things as a duty. We do them because we know we ought or must do them. Other duties engage us joyfully because doing them is a pleasure. Well, Paul says praying for this congregation was a joyous engagement, and for a particular reason. Maybe he couldn't say that about every congregation, but he certainly could say it about this one. In view of your participation in the gospel from the first day, that is, from the first day these people, he came to know them and they came to know him in Christ as brothers and sisters. This particular congregation, the Philippians, clearly, as we read this letter, had a special place in Paul's heart. Their special bond evoked joy in interceding for them, just as we have that joy in praying for family and dear friends. To understand better what he is talking about, we need to refer to chapter 4, verses 10 through 11. Paul says, "But I rejoiced in the Lord greatly, that now at last you have revived your concern for me. Indeed, you were concerned before. Trouble is, you lacked opportunity," as I paraphrase slightly. I'm not speaking from the standpoint of want, for God has taught me to be content in whatever circumstances I am. I do know how to get along with humble means. I also know how to live in prosperity. Been there, done that in both cases. In any and every circumstance, I have learned the secret of being filled and going hungry, both of having abundance and suffering need. I can do all things through him who strengthens me. Nevertheless, he says of these Philippians, "You have done well to share with me in all my affliction." And you yourselves also know that at the first preaching of the gospel, after I departed from Macedonia, where Philippi was located, no church shared with me in the matter of giving and receiving but you alone. For even in Thessalonica, you sent a gift more than once to my needs. Not that I seek a gift itself, but I seek it for the profit, which increases to your account. You don't forget people like that easily. In 2 Corinthians chapter 8, Paul speaks verses 1 and 2. Speaking to the Corinthians, he writes, "Brethren, we wish to make known to you the grace of God which has been given to the churches of Macedonia, that in a great ordeal of affliction, their abundance of joy and their deep poverty overflowed paradoxically in the wealth of their liberality. I testify that according to their ability," whoa, "beyond their ability, they gave of their own accord. They begged us with much entreaty for the favor of participation in the support of the saints." That's what the apostle is talking about here in Philippians chapter 1 with respect to this church and their participation in the gospel. And it was that kind of heart, that kind of generosity, even in the midst of grinding poverty, that so warmed the cockles of his heart and caused him to pray with joy, to intercede for them with joy, in view of your participation in the gospel from the first day until now. The Philippian church, they were excruciatingly poor, not to say the whole city was, but those who had become believers were, in the main, very poor people. They had been astoundingly liberal in the midst of their poverty in supporting Paul and his ministry from their initial acceptance of the gospel. Now, I want you to notice that this financial support, or in some cases, it may have been material support, food supplies, I don't know what all, but whatever it was, he describes as participation in the gospel or sharing in the preaching of the gospel. In other words, Paul sees them doing what they can do to support him as he does what God has given Paul to do. And he sees that sharing as a full partnership in advancing the gospel message. Under such circumstances, Paul says, to pray for you is not just a spiritual obligation that I perform dutifully. It's not something I do just because I ought to, but it's one I engage in joyfully because I see you people as full partners, as does God, with me in my work and in my sufferings. It's not just a duty, but it's a pleasure to pray for those whose hearts are knit together with our own. It's a pleasure to intercede for folk who share our same vision and purpose. A joy to pray for folk who do whatever God has enabled them to do to make the ministry successful. Folks, God has distributed to us all different assets. We call those natural talents, which are also God's gifts, I remind you, by dint of genetic wiring. And he also gives us various kinds of resources. Listen. When you blend what you can do and what you can give in the service of Christ with what I or other servants of God are gifted to do, together we are, in the words of Paul, sharing. We have a partnership in the preaching of the gospel, though only one of us is acting and doing the teaching or the preaching, but we are partners. That is Paul's theological perspective, and it is one from which we can learn. Let me take a contemporary example. A good illustration of the principle is in auto racing. Now, I realize not all my listeners follow NASCAR, and I don't follow it closely, but I do pay a little of attention. A skilled driver takes the wheel, and when he does so, he takes the risk on the racetrack. That driver is in the spotlight. But anyone who knows that industry knows that it takes a lot more than a gifted race driver to win the Daytona 500. It takes a ton of sponsor money to buy racing equipment and to finance and train talented racing teams in the garages. And it takes a ton of skilled people in the pits to win on weekends. And most drivers, you will notice, go out of their way to commend the people in the pits. Well, in the same way, those of us who preach, like Paul, we may be more in the spotlight. The people who support me here on radio, you don't see them, you don't hear from them, you hear me. I may be in the spotlight, but by the same token, we take most of the heat. But I'll tell you something, we cannot make any progress unless God raises up people around us who put what God has given them into play for the sake of Christ. And they do for the sake of Christ what we cannot do. But things that need to be done must be done for the enterprise to be successful. When God's work is done, you remember what David said about those who stayed by the baggage? When God's work is done, those who stand by the baggage, as it were, are every bit as much a part of the victory as those on the point. And let us never forget that. The people who help us, the people who support us, the people who encourage us, the people who pray for us, they too participate in the preaching of the gospel. And in the mind of God, they all have their own reward as participants. So remember this, folks. The next time in your church or wherever you labor for Christ in the background, or you help fund God's work while others labor in the spotlight, you just remember that. Maybe you work in a church nursery. Now, some people do what they do for the club and they don't do it for Christ. We discount those. But if you work, if you're a technician in your church, or you work in a nursery, or you're a greeter, or you're doing whatever you do and you do it in the name of the Lord Jesus Christ, understand this. In God's eyes, you are as much a participant as your pastor who stands in front of people and teaches. Your pastor, the other pastors, they planted, you watered, but it's God who gives the increase. Don't ever forget that perspective. While I'm at it, and since I just said that, that's the way we look at those of you who support us. And that's the reason, and the few times that we write you, we call you partners, because we take our cues from the Apostle Paul, and that is right on. Well, thank you, friends, for joining us on The Final Word. 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
10: America needs a second chance right now. 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You know, I've lived long enough to remember the 60s. Yes, I was alive in the 60s. They say if you remember the 60s, you weren't there. But I remember them, and I was there. People were saying we need a revolution. And you know what? God sent a revolution. It was called the Jesus Revolution. It's called the Jesus Movement, and it changed the course of America. 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And I pray we have another spiritual awakening. I pray we have another Jesus revolution in America. We need it now more than ever. Let's be praying for that. 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
1: Hi, this is Chris. Welcome to Adventures in Odyssey.
2: Oh, hi there. I'm John Avery Whittaker, but you can call me Whit. We were just getting ready for a time of wonder, excitement, and discovery. You care to join us? You never know what'll happen next when you have an adventure in Odyssey.
3: I gave Donnie Shipley a fat lip because he wouldn't tell me he loved me.
4: Punch?
5: Yeah.
6: You lost your cork?
5: No.
7: Out of bed.
6: Booga booga.
8: I suspect it's just boy stuff.

0: What's wrong with you?
1: I don't want to go to school.
0: Why not? Are you sick?
1: Yeah.
0: Are you?
1: No.
0: Danny.
1: I just don't want to go.
0: Why not? Do you have a test you didn't study for?
1: No.
0: You're not sick. You don't have a test. What is it, Danny?
1: I just don't want to.
0: Oh, I'm sorry, but you have to. Now get out of bed and...
1: No, I can't.
0: Danny!
2: What in the world is going on in here?
0: Danny doesn't want to go to school.
2: Why not?
0: He won't say.
2: Danny, you have to go to school.
1: Why?
2: Because you need your education in order to get a good job so you can take care of your parents in their old age. Out of bed.
1: No!
2: Danny, don't force me to do something we'll both regret. Get out of bed and get ready for school now.
0: Danny, you heard your father.
1: Okay, I'm going.
3: That's it. Out for recess. Now, unless you're rehearsing for the play. It's a little cool today, so don't forget your coats. Hold on, Danny Schmidt. I want to see you.
1: Yes, Mr. Richards?
3: An explanation, please.
1: Huh?
3: The sunglasses.
1: It's bright in here.
3: Uh-huh. Take them off.
1: But why?
3: Because I ask you to.
1: But I can't. You see, I have an eye problem.
3: Eye problem? What kind of eye problem?
1: It's, a problem with my eye.
3: Take them off, Danny.
1: Well...
3: Take them off or you'll stay in for recess.
1: I'm going to miss recess anyway if you make me take them off.
3: Let's have them.
1: Okay, here.
3: Danny, what happened to your eye?
1: I told you I had an eye problem.
3: My word, I have never seen such a shiner. Did somebody punch you?
1: I tripped on the way to school and I hit a rock.
3: It looks awful. Come on, I'm taking you to the school nurse.
1: No, really. I don't need a nurse. Honest.
3: I want your eye looked at. Now, come on. And I want you to tell me how it really happened.
4: 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Check out Adventures in Odyssey from Focus on the Family. 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
5: Thank you for coming in, Mrs. Schmidt.
0: Is something wrong with Danny? I didn't understand what you said on the phone.
5: Well, don't worry. It's just that these days we principals take no chances about things like this.
0: Things like what?
5: I suspect it's just boy stuff. You know, messing around or roughhousing. But Danny wound up with a black eye.
0: A black eye? He got it here at school?
5: No. Apparently he got it before he came.
0: But I saw him this morning. He was fine.
5: Then he must have gotten it on the way to school. He wouldn't tell us anything about it, which is why I called you. Has he been having problems with bullies?
0: Not that I know of. But he did put up a fight about going to school this morning. He kept saying he didn't want to go, but wouldn't say why. I wonder... Where is he? I want to see him.
5: He's in the nurse's office.
0: Danny?
1: Hi, Mom. Look at this neat book. It's all about skeletons.
0: Put the book down, sweetheart. I want you to tell me about your black eye.
1: I was running through the woods and a bat hit me.
5: Really? You said you fell on a rock earlier.
1: Oh, yeah. I fell on a rock and then the branch hit me.
0: Danny, you know how your father and I feel when you lie to us.
1: Yeah.
0: And you're lying now, aren't you?
1: Yeah.
0: And before you get punished for lying, I'll give you one last chance to tell the truth. How did you get that black eye?
1: Somebody hit me.
0: Who?
1: I can't tell. Please don't make me tell.
5: Danny, this is very important.
1: No, please don't make me tell.
0: All right. We'll get to that later. Just answer some other questions first. When did you get punched?
1: This morning.
0: Where?
1: In the eye.
0: I mean, where were you when you got hit?
1: In the woods.
0: Walking to school?
1: Uh-huh.
0: Do you have any idea why someone would punch you?
1: They keep following me.
5: They? There's more than one person?
1: No, just one, but I can't tell you who.
0: Stay calm, Danny. How long has this person been following you?
1: Every day, through the woods.
0: Why didn't you stop walking through the woods? You could have gone the long way around to get to school.
1: I did, but they followed me anyway.
0: Why? Why did this person follow you?
1: I can't tell you.
0: You have to tell me, Danny. We can't let this person get away with following you and punching you.
5: Is it an adult or a teenager or another student?
0: You can tell us that much.
1: It's another kid.
5: From our school?
1: No.
0: Big kid? Little kid?
1: Bigger than me.
0: Someone you know?
1: Uh-uh. I've never seen her before.
0: Her?
1: I mean,
0: who? Is a girl beating you up, Danny?
1: I don't want to talk about this anymore.
0: You have to, son.
1: I can't.
0: A girl punched you in the eye and you're...

0: Andy Christman afore him has spent 40-plus years in Christian music, and chances are he knows your favorite artist personally. Now he's bringing you their stories.
1: I'm Andy Christman.
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3: I think I should go to school today.
4: What?
5: Danny.
4: There's nothing to worry about. I'm going to drive you to school, all right? Now get upstairs and get dressed. You're going to make me late for work.
3: But I don't want to go.
4: Not that again.
5: Sweetheart, you're perfectly safe. You don't have to worry about that girl.
3: I know, but what about the kids? They're going to know that I got a black eye from a girl and tease me.
5: They won't tease you.
3: Yes, they will.
5: Mr. Richards won't let them.
3: He can't stop them all the time. They'll laugh at me.
4: Danny, you can't stop going to school because of this. Now get dressed.
3: I don't want to.
4: I don't care whether you want to or not.
5: Yes.
4: You have to. Now turn around and
5: get... It's the police, Stephen. Yes, I'm here. Right now? Yes, of course. We'll come right away. Bye. I guess school will have to be postponed for the moment.
4: What happened?
5: This morning they went into the woods where Danny walks and found a girl hiding there. They want Danny to come identify her.
6: Well, thank you for coming in. I think we have everything we need.
4: That's it?
6: Mm-hmm. The paperwork's taken care of, Danny's identified the girl, and her parents have come to get her. That's all we need.
4: Seems simple enough.
6: You know, you were very brave today, Danny.
3: Are you going to put her in jail?
6: Do you really want her to go to jail?
3: No.
6: I didn't think so.
4: But who is she? What did she want?
6: Her name is Melissa Bowler, and she goes to McAllister Elementary School. Well, that's where she's supposed to go. Apparently, she's been going down to the woods where Danny walks in order to skip. That's where she saw Danny. And as it sometimes happens with girls that age, she developed a crush on him because she thought he was so cute. I don't blame her. Pushing him around was the only way to get his attention.
4: Doesn't that seem strange?
6: No, not really. When I was 6 years old, I gave Donnie Shipley a fat lip because he wouldn't tell me he loved me.
5: What happens next, Detective Aldridge?
6: Well, since you're not pressing charges, we've warned the girl and her parents to be sure she gets to school on time and to keep her away from your son.
4: Well, good.
5: We're certainly glad that's over. Aren't you, Danny? Danny? Aren't you glad it's over?
7: Uh-huh. Danny? Danny?
3: Yes, Mr. Richards?
7: What are you doing?
3: My schoolwork.
7: You mean homework. And isn't that where you should be going, is home?
3: Can I stay here and work a little bit longer?
7: Well, all the rest of the kids have gone home, and I'm about to go, too.
3: Oh.
7: Are you waiting for your parents?
3: No, I didn't want them to have to come and pick me up.
7: Would you want me to drive you?
3: No, thank you. I can walk.
7: Are you sure?
3: Yeah, I was just trying to stop my heart from beating so fast.
7: Are you scared?
3: A little.
7: But that girl won't bother you anymore. She wouldn't dare. I'm sure the police scared her off.
3: I know, but maybe she doesn't care what the police say.
7: I'm sure she does. Wouldn't you stop doing something if the police took you to the police station and said to stop?
3: Yeah.
7: Well, then I'm sure the girl will, too. I can give you a lift.
3: No, thank you. If you give me a ride, then everybody will know that I'm still afraid. And I'm not afraid.
7: Good for you.
3: I'm not afraid. I'm not afraid. I'm not afraid. I'm not afraid. Who's there? I'm not afraid. I'm not afraid. I'm not afraid. Who's there? Who's following me? No, Melissa, leave me alone. Leave me alone. Oh, ow, my side. Where are my books? What? What is that? Oh, no. Please, no, no, please, no, I'm sorry, please don't hurt me, please don't hurt me, please, please.
8: Danny,

0: Danny, it's all right. Calm down. It's only me.
1: Mr. Whittaker?
0: Well, who'd you think it was?
1: I think I'm going to be sick.
0: Oh, just be still and try to calm down. It's all right. I'm sorry if I scared you. I was taking a walk and... Boy, you're as white as a sheet. Are you sure you're all right?
1: I don't know. I was just so scared. I didn't know if it was her. I was trying not to be afraid.
0: Oh, come here, Danny. Come here. It's all right. It's all right.
1: I'm sorry.
0: Well, don't apologize. You got a little scared, that's all. Now, why don't you tell me what's going on? Well, it sounds like you've been through a lot over the past couple of days. No wonder you got yourself so worked up.
1: But I shouldn't have been afraid. The police told her to leave me alone.
0: Well, that doesn't mean your fear will go away. That may take some time.
1: But I can't keep being a chicken. I don't want my dad to have to drive me to school all the time.
0: Oh, I'm sure he'll be happy to do it as long as you need him to. But maybe there are a couple of things you can do to help the process along.
1: Like what?
0: Well, for one thing, it'll help you if you remember that God loves you and is with you no matter what happens. Do you think about that?
1: Sort of.
0: Sort of, huh? Well, I find that when I get scared,
1: You get scared?
0: Sometimes. Maybe not for the same reason as you, but things can frighten me. Anyway, it always helps me to remember that God is by my side, no matter what happens, good or bad. Whether you're walking through the woods or crawling into bed when the room is dark, God is there. Understand?
1: God is there.
0: I even memorized a verse from the Bible to help me remember. It's Isaiah 41:10. God is talking, and he said, "Have no fear, for I am with you. Be not afraid, for I am your God. I shall strengthen you and give you help, and uphold you with my victorious right hand."
1: You memorized all that?
0: Uh-huh. And you can too.
1: I don't know.
0: I'll tell you what. I'll walk you home, and we'll see if you can get it memorized before you get there. Okay?
1: I'll try.
0: Good. Let's go. Isaiah 41:10.
1: Isaiah 41:10.
0: Have no fear, for I am with you.
1: Have no fear, for I am with you.
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6: Are you saying you want me to be a spy?
4: Yeah.
2: Crisis moments.
5: We have a show to do.
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6: Uh-oh.
4: What is it?
6: He's in the bedroom.
4: 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Don, obviously something very fishy is going on here.
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14: Well, here we go. Any guesses how he'll be this morning?
15: I don't know. He seemed in good spirits when Whit brought him home.
14: Yeah. Funny, isn't it?
15: What?
14: Whit telling Danny that verse from Isaiah.
15: Why?
14: I was going to give him the same verse when he got home. Leave it to Whit to beat me to the punch.
15: Punch?
14: Poor choice of words. I mean, leave it to him to tell Danny before I got a chance to.
1: Hi.
14: Good morning.
15: Well, look at you. Up, dressed, and ready to go.
14: On time, even.
15: I'm impressed.
14: How about some cereal, and we'll be on our way.
1: I'm not going.
14: What do you mean?
15: Danny, you have to go to school.
1: No, I mean, I'm not going with Dad. I, I don't want him to drive me.
14: You're going to walk?
1: Uh-huh.
15: Danny, are you sure? I know you memorized that verse and everything, but you don't have to rush if you're still feeling afraid.
1: I have my verse and I want to walk to school.
14: I don't mind driving you.
1: God is with me, right?
14: Well, yes.
1: Then I don't have to be afraid.
14: Well, that's true, but... Okay. If you think you're ready to do it, then you should walk.
15: I'm very proud of you, Danny.
14: So am I.
1: Let me get through the woods first. Have no fear, for I am with you. Be not afraid, for... No, it was just a twig. Have no fear. Rise, Corinthians. No, that's not right. Is anybody there? Be not afraid, for I am victorious with my right hand. All right, I know somebody's there. I can hear you walking. No, I won't be afraid because God has a victorious right hand. No, I don't remember. Help!
5: Booga booga! Ah! Look at who it is, little Danny Schmidt, who gets beat up by girls.
1: Rusty.
5: What are you doing walking through these woods? Looking for your girlfriend?
1: Leave me alone. I have to go to school.
5: What's the rush? Oh, look, your black eye has kind of gone yellowish.
1: Leave me alone.
5: Sorry, but you can't go through these woods unless you hand over your lunch money.
1: What?
5: You heard me. Give me your lunch money. In fact, you better plan on giving me all your lunch money from now on if you're going to keep walking in these woods. Come on, hand it over.
1: No.
5: What?
1: No.
5: You're looking for another black eye.
1: Oh, yeah?
5: Yeah.
1: Well, have no fear, for I am with you.
5: What?
1: Be not afraid, for I am your God.
5: Keep your voice down.
1: I shall strengthen you and give you help.
5: Have you lost your cork?
1: And uphold you with my victorious right hand.
5: Cut it out.
1: Have no fear, for I am with you.
5: All right, kid, keep it down. You trying to get me in trouble?
1: Be not afraid, for I am your God.
5: Your parents ought to have you committed, kid.
1: I shall strengthen you and give you help and uphold you with my victorious right hand.
0: Isaiah 41:10.
1: Mr. Whitaker.
0: Hello, Daddy. You and I seem to be on the same trail again.
1: Were you there the whole time?
0: Well, for part of it. I heard you shouting out your verse, and I thought I'd see what was going on. Guess I didn't need to.
1: I think I'm going to be sick.
0: Well, that's understandable. You know, it takes a lot of courage to stand up to Rusty.
1: Courage? He thinks I'm crazy.
0: Oh, that might come in handy in the future. Are you all right?
1: Yeah.
0: Mind if we walk together?
1: I'm not afraid.
0: I know, but what if I am? I'd feel better if you walked with me.
1: In that case, okay.
0: Thank you.
1: You're not really afraid, are you?
0: Why? What if I was?
1: Then I have a really good verse for you to memorize.
0: Really now? And what verse is that?
1: Isaiah 41:10. I bet you can memorize it before we get to school.
0: I'll certainly try.
2: Isaiah 41:10 is just one of many verses and examples in the Bible of God's faithfulness when we're afraid. It doesn't mean He'll always make the trouble go away, but He will give us the courage to keep fear from taking over our hearts, if we let Him. Is there anything that you're afraid of? Why don't you write and tell me about it? And let me know what Bible verse you use for help. 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It's called Afraid Not. 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Our production engineer was Bob Luttrell, and our executive producer is Chuck Bolte. And I'm Chris, hoping you'll join us again next time for more Adventures in Odyssey. Here's another fun fact from the Odyssey scrapbook. Did you know that several early Adventures in Odyssey episodes were completely rewritten and re-recorded? Better Late Than Never is one of those episodes.
16: We'll give her a couple more minutes.
0: Connie, what's the holdup? The bus was supposed to leave for the roller rink ages ago.
16: We're waiting for Robin.
0: Robin? Robin Jacobs?
16: Who else?
0: Maybe I should call her house.
16: I tried. The line's busy.
0: I'm sure there's a good reason.
16: Well, she always has an excuse, but never a good reason.
0: Well, maybe I'll have a word with her.
16: Well, that's it. We've waited as long as we can. Everybody on the bus!
2: It was originally an episode called Missed It by That Much. Why was it re-recorded? Because of a character named Officer David Harley.
17: Oh, boy, oh, boy, oh, boy, oh, boy, oh, boy. You can't have all these kids skating in the back of your store without a license.
0: Now, those kids aren't going to skate in the back of my store. They're taking a bus to the Circle Lanes roller rink. They're just waiting here for the rest of their group.
17: Oh, okay. But if they don't get moving fast, you'll need a permit for conspicuous assembling-age, gathering.
0: Oh, well, I certainly don't have time to get one of those. Connie, what's the holdup?
16: We're waiting for Rachel!
0: Rachel Weaver?
16: Who else?
0: Huh, well, maybe I should call her at her house.
16: I tried. The line's busy. It's just Rachel. She's late for everything. Okay, everybody, on the bus!
17: Yay! All right, children. We don't want a riot here. Let's have a little orderly dispersal. I want everyone to line up alphabetically according to their height.
16: Just get on the bus.
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19: weather. Scattered cloudiness in the forecast for the Portland area. As we're heading through the early morning, those lows are falling right around 50 to 55 degrees. We're easing up to the upper 70s for the high Tuesday. Looks like for Wednesday, too. Plenty of sunshine in our forecast. Sunny on Thursday, the high mid to upper 70s. We're right around 70 Friday. We're going to continue with dry weather. I'm meteorologist Jennifer Naramore on KPDQ.
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6: Hey there, parents, grandparents. Isn't it frustrating what our kids are learning about where we come from, why we're here, all the big questions? Sadly, they're being told we're here by chance, a happy accident with no real purpose. 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
7: 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H.G. Wells wrote of a man overcome by the stress of modern life. 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I would as soon think of cooling my throat with the Milky Way or shaking hands with the stars." Well, that response reflects the despair of those who believe that God doesn't exist or doesn't care. 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And we look forward to perfect and sweet fellowship with Him for all eternity. 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
26: So every time I talk, whether I'm giving formal theological instruction or I'm talking about how do we clean up the milk that just got spilled on the table, I'm communicating this is what's most important to me, never having any mistakes, or yeah, mistakes happen. I'm communicating your place in that world.
27: That's Pastor Bill Smith, and he's our guest today on Focus on the Family with Jim Daly. He'll share some important tools, actually the most important tool you have as a parent, and that is your words. Thanks for joining us. I'm John Fuller.
25: John, look at the book of Proverbs. In Proverbs 18, it says, "The tongue has the power of life and death." Well, for us that are Christians, I mean, that's pretty good instruction, right? And this is especially true in our role as parents. The tongue has the power of life and death with our children. And on the flip side, harsh or biting comments can wear your relationship down little by little with your kids. If you're that biting parent where, you know, you're expecting perfection, it's never quite right, and why didn't you get an A? A B's okay, but an A would be better. If some of this is ringing true, I want you to stick with us today because we have a guest who's going to talk about how to use words of grace when talking to your kids.
27: Yeah, and the goal is to build a better relationship with your child and to equip them to navigate life better. I wish we had some redos in my home, Jim.
25: So we all do,
27: I'm John. Looking forward to the conversation with Dr. William Smith. He's a pastor, counselor, and author, and he's written a book that we'll be exploring today, Parenting with Words of Grace, Building Relationships with Your Children One Conversation at a Time.
25: Bill, welcome to Focus on the Family.
26: Jim, thanks for having me.
25: It's your first time.
26: It is.
25: And I love that. I love the title of your book, Parenting with Words of Grace. Let me kick it off there because I think even in the intro, you know, setting that up, you can hear, I don't know why I'm caricaturing this as a dad, but I could hear that dad going, "Oh my goodness, I can't believe they're going to talk about this. Sometimes you need to be tough with your kids." And that might be true, but speak to that balance of boundaries, words of grace. I'm sure a lot of people went, "Words of grace? You don't know my kid."
4: So let's get that out of the way.
26: Absolutely.
4: Right from the get-go.
26: And here's where I think it's so helpful to realize that what I'm trying to capture is, how do we talk to our kids like God talks to us?
4: Mm.
26: Recognizing that everything he says is tinged with grace. Doesn't mean that he's necessarily soft or easy or doesn't deal well with sin, but he deals well with it in a way that actually develops relationship rather than crushes it.
4: Yeah, that's perfect. You know, somebody once said to me, you know, God's a God of a bunch of teenagers, right? We don't behave perfectly. And that's the other aspect of this life. You know, Paul, who, my goodness, who could rise to Paul's ability, right, as a theologian, knowing the word the way he did? Yet Paul himself said, you know, I do those things I don't wish to do, and I don't do the things I should do, basically. And I think he was giving us that idea of imperfection in this life. And it's so easy for us as parents to have such a high bar for our kids. And it's not necessarily bad. It's just bad if you're just dripping on them with this idea of non-performance, non-behavioral performance.
26: Yeah, I think we really, I've said it provocatively this way before. It's as though we're trying to raise Pharisees. And we think that the best child that we could possibly have would be one that just looks perfect on the outside. And we really don't care what's going on the inside.
4: Wow, that is good.
26: And as you go through the Gospels, you realize that the Pharisees were the epitome of good kids. Mm. People who had everything down the right way. They were the kids that you wanted your kids to play with, because then your kids would, you know, maybe
4: hopefully
26: some of that rub off on your kids, right? You wanted your kids to marry them. They were the future leaders of the community. And they stood in front of Jesus and did not recognize the one who created them.
4: Yeah.
26: And they accused him of being a tool for Satan. And you think, wow, okay, that's not what I want when I'm helping my kids grow into moral human beings.
4: Right. And that's, again, why I'm so excited to have you here today, because I believe in this message. And I think, you know, even in my imperfection as a dad, I think you'd agree, John. And I, Jean would say that as a mom, that, you know, we have to realize we're broken people too, mm-hmm. and we're not perfect at parenting. And boy, when you can express that to your kids at the appropriate age, it's revolutionary to them. I remember one time I went into Trent's bedroom. I had disciplined him, and I went in and, you know, I said, I just got, you know, too emotional on that, Trent. I'm sorry I reacted the way I did. And I remember he was in the top bunk, eyeball to eyeball with me, and he had this big smile on his face. I said, why are you smiling? He goes, well, I didn't know parents had to apologize. Isn't that awesome?
26: That's awesome.
4: And I think it communicated the right thing. Let me go back a moment. You talked about God obviously being our Father and a wonderful, perfect model of that. What kind of words does God use with his children? Let's get into it. What are the things that he says to us?
26: So maybe even unpack a theology of conversation, for want of a better phrase. What does God do when he communicates? He's unpacking who he is. He's the invisible God, but you get a sense of who he is as he speaks, because he tells you, here's what I value. And you realize he makes us in his image. So there's an analog. Out of our hearts, our mouth speaks, as Jesus says. So you can see our invisible values and our concerns as we talk. Same is true with God. And so as he communicates to us in the scripture, you're getting a sense of who he is as a person. But you're also getting a sense of our place in his world. Because he tells you, I value you, you're important to me, I want you to be with me forever. And you get that sense of, wow, we count. What is man that you should care about him? And God says, a lot. Mm-hmm. and because he puts that value on us. And as we hear him speak, we get a sense of who he is, we get a sense of how he values us. And with those two things, there's an implied invitation. Given what you've just learned about me, given how you've heard me connect with other people, would you like some more of me?
4: Mm.
26: And then as God's images, we do the exact same thing. So every time I talk, whether I'm giving formal theological instruction or I'm talking about how do we clean up the milk that just got spilled on the table, I'm communicating this is what's most important to me. Never having any mistakes, or yeah, mistakes happen. I'm communicating your place in that world. You're this rotten person who always, you know, interrupts my schedule, or you're someone who gets to learn now how to clean something up that they spilled. Right. And in that, based on how I value them, I'm offering an invitation that says, when you have more emotional maturity, when you have more options, are you likely to want to spend some more time with me?
4: Yeah.
26: Or will you spend that elsewhere?
4: And in the book, you mentioned an example where your son, I think, being a little boy, took something he shouldn't have taken, I think some money or something like that. How did that turn into an opportunity to show him this dynamic between God's treatment of us, your treatment of him? What happened?
26: Yeah, that was one of those opportunities you don't really want. It's the end of the day. You clean everything up and you just want to be left alone. And this little person walks into my office and says, do you remember 2-3 years ago when $10 went missing and you knew that it was me because it was on my bedside table? But I said, no, it was the cat. And I was like, yeah.
4: The cat ate it.
26: I remember this. And he says, well, it was wrong. And so I wanted to get that right. Do you want the money back? I think, okay, wow, here's a beautiful opportunity. Obviously, the Lord is at work, moving in his conscience.
4: Yeah, it's amazing. It was how long after the fact?
26: About 3 years or so.
4: Wow, that's amazing. He'd been carrying it that long.
26: Yeah. Well, think about how long I carry the things I've been deceptive in, and think 3 years is short.
4: Yeah, okay, that's fair.
26: But I was very grateful to see that, but I'm also aware, he has a very moralistic approach to sin. Sin is an activity only.
4: By paying it back, I'm clean.
26: Yeah.
4: Okay.
26: And maybe I'll give you interest. But I wanted to expand this for him. And I said, do you really think that you can pay me back for what we went through? He said, yes. I thought, okay, now I have to enter in a little bit more. I said, so you can pay me back for all the hours that I spent worrying about where you were inside your own heart and mind? You can pay me back for the suspicions that we then had when other money was misplaced around the house. You can pay me back for my concern over how you're building greed into your life and how you're pushing us away. You can pay for all of that. And he says, no, I can't. And that's that kind of moment that I want for my own life when I realize, here's what Jesus really did to pay for me.
4: Right, something you could never repay.
26: Exactly. Yeah. Which makes the gospel beautiful, the cross wonderful, and my God amazing. And that's what I wanted him to experience in that moment.
4: You encourage in the book parents to look for the positive in seed form. So I want you to describe what that means. What, you know, looking for the positive in that seed form.
26: So as a parent in my 30s and 40s, I wanted to see my kids respond in 30 and 40 year old ways. And you realize that's just...
4: Is that wrong?
26: Well, it doesn't happen often.
4: That is so true. Why do we do that? Gene and I have had those conversations, my wife and I, and I'm, you know, sometimes she's the one correcting me and sometimes me toward her. And I remember saying, you know, they're 15. They're not 40-year-olds.
26: Yeah.
4: They're not going to think the way we think. And that's true.
26: It took me 4 decades to get here in that time. And you think, well, why aren't you? I told you how to get. And think, no, the maturity takes time. Yeah. So I want to walk that back then and say, what's that look like at your level? And how do I affirm that rather than being irritated because it's not the way that I really wish it was?
4: Bill, I can imagine some parents watching on YouTube or listening to us, and they're going, oh, okay, this is good. I get it, but it's difficult to know when to encourage and when to speak the truth. Mm-hmm. It's kind of that balance. We still need to be mom and dad. You just can't let them do anything they want to do or behave any way. You get the argument. How do we balance that? What are the clues that you give us in the book to make sure that you're doing that in a healthy way, which probably is the best goal?
26: Yeah. So underneath of that question, I think, is the realization that on any given day, in any given moment, your kid is doing some things that are positive and some things that are less than. And so what do you focus on? As I go through the scriptures, I notice that Jesus rebukes people, rebukes the Pharisees. He rebukes Peter when Peter's rebuking him. And you realize there are hard-hearted moments where he goes after. And then you read a book like 1 Corinthians, which always is weird for me, because the opening several verses are just about how great the Corinthians are, how thankful Paul is for them, how they've been blessed with every spiritual gift. And then you read the book and you think, really?
4: Yeah, then it's reprimand.
26: Mm-hmm. Because these are guys who are engaged in all kinds of sexual immorality and divisions in the church. And look, you think, why did you encourage them? You go to 2 Corinthians and you realize, oh, they responded. There's a softness in their hearts. And I think that's the key. The hard-hearted people, you come a little bit more strongly, a little bit more energy. If someone is responding in soft, lead with encouragement. Because what you're affirming is what God has built in there that will last forever.
4: You know, so often, Bill, I leave this question to the end, but I think the timing's right now. The parent that has blown it, you know, we have lived by behavioral modification guidelines. You know, we want you to behave a certain way so that we can be proud of you and our neighbors can be proud of us, right? You know what I'm saying?
26: Yeah.
4: And it's dawning, that realization, as we're listening to this discussion, okay, I haven't managed that well. What do they do with their 15-year-old who may be rebellious now? I mean, because they never have been able to get to that standard, and it's caused division and a prodigal, potentially. Because oftentimes those prodigal kids are walking away from, and not always, but often, because that bar being set so high they could never attain it. I can never please you, so why try anymore?
26: Yeah.
4: So speak to that parent. What can I do differently now?
26: I think for that parent, you have to realize I am that parent as well. That there are so many times that I've blown it. And I've heard within the last couple of weeks about places where I've blown it. And my first response is to just be crushed and depressed. And I'm a hypocrite. I should not be here at Focus today. And the gospel that was good for me decades ago is still the gospel I have to run to today. That everything that I've ever done has been paid for by Christ, that my Father in heaven knew all of that beforehand, took me on anyway, mm-hmm. and brought me into his family to parent me so that I would be a better parent. And I always have to go, I have to start there.
4: Mm-hmm.
26: There are remedial things that I can do with the ones that I've blown it with. You've mentioned some, I think, going back and apologizing.
4: Mm-hmm.
26: Huge. Offering a different kind of relationship. Okay, this is the way I have been. I will not deny it. I'm not going to try to cover it up. If you want to talk about it, we can talk about it. But I will set a new path and a new pattern, because if Christ has risen from the dead, there isn't anything that's impossible for his people.
4: Boy, that is really good. Yeah. And I think the other thing I would add is it's not too late to start for that kind of reconciliation, confessing your own sin as a parent to that adult child or that teenager. You know, to say, I've blown it. I did not understand this. That kind of leans into the next question I want to ask you about, which is the need for honesty. I mean, that's brutal honesty when you as a parent can come to that conclusion that, okay, I have not done this well, and then confess that to your child. Describe what it means to be a mirror to your child in that context of honesty.
26: I use a metaphor of a mirror, a verbal mirror, and that's simply when I'm saying to somebody, my child, my spouse, my friend, this is what I see in your life. I could be wrong, I could be misreading you, but this is what I see, and you realize that's what a mirror does. It simply shows you, the way that you are, and it's up to you whether or not you accept that. And so I've offered, here's what I think I'm seeing. Am I seeing correctly? Do I need to be corrected, or... if I'm seeing correctly, what do you want to do about this?
4: How did that work, I mean, practically, with your son? Describe your kids, by the way. Sons and daughters?
26: Our oldest is a daughter, now married, and then we have two sons.
4: Okay. So in that context, as you were the mirror to them, how did that go, I guess? I'm just going to ask you flat out.
26: Yeah, I appreciate that. And let me add a caveat up front. There is no guarantee that any time you engage your kids well, that it's going to respond, they'll respond yeah, well.
4: Right.
26: You're not given that authority or that ability in their lives. So sometimes when I've done that with people, it's worked out very well. There's been a reciprocal, hey, okay, I know dad loves me and cares about me, and so I respond well. And other times it's, yeah, okay, get away from me.
4: Let me press you. I think your son had an issue with self-control. How did you do the mirror thing with him in that context?
26: So in that one, just sort of watching all of the different kinds of things he'd been doing for several days or a week, realizing I needed to step in and say something to him, which would be that, here's what I think I'm seeing.
4: Can you help us with what that looked like?
26: Just endless time on his phone.
4: Yep.
26: Eating way too much junk food, watching and other kinds of things. Just
8: typical
26: sort of a
8: behavior.
26: A life lived without limits.
4: Like, were you at our house lately?
26: He's my son. It's not all that surprising.
4: Yeah.
26: So. Got it. So I knew that I needed to lay that out for him, but that's a vulnerable spot where you're going to come to somebody and say, here's all these unimpressive things that I see you doing. So I want to lay the groundwork for that first. So I did by confessing my own sins, saying, I know what that's like. As a pastor, Sunday is sort of the point you drive the rest of the week toward.
4: Right.
26: Sunday afternoon is Friday night for most everybody
4: correct,
26: else,
4: yeah.
26: Where you just sort of, I'm all done.
4: The pressure's off.
26: Yeah.
8: the way that I tend to handle that, and you know, I can't slow my mind down, it's just, I would just want to feel numb for a little while. TV is a great number. It's just this electronic thing. And I can so easily just start to binge watch shows. And so I found myself one Sunday night watching Sunday Night Football. Well, that wasn't interesting enough. So I'm flipping back and forth between that and the World Series. One of those ends, I've watched the other one till it's done. If I turn this off, I'm going to feel all of the things I've been trying not to feel. So let's go look for Person of Interest reruns. And now Elementary. And finally, by 12:30, I was like, enough, just turn this off. And so I'm able to go to my son and say, I get it. I know what it's like to go hours and hours and hours without feeling like you can stop. Mm-hmm. And there's hope. And there's a place where we can both go. It's not just you and your need, but it's collectively our need at the foot of the cross.
4: Bill, sometimes your children will need you to explain hard things. You've kind of touched on that theme. You were helping your family prepare for, I think, a family member's funeral. Tell us what happened in that context. That sounded like a heavy illustration.
8: Yeah, and that was a time where there were very little. It was my grandmother. So very young kids, one of whom really did not like death. And you realize that in the U.S., we don't handle death well. Right. We keep it away from everybody so nobody has to engage it. And so I thought, in advance, you referenced, I think, the book of Proverbs earlier. Proverbs has two people, the fool and the wise person. The wise person thinks before they speak. And so what's going to give us the best shot at this? Mm-hmm. And so sitting down at dinner time, and I said, guys, I have some hard news. Dinner was over. I have some hard news. Nanny has passed away. She's died. And immediately the one person said, do we all have to go to the funeral? And
4: that was the first question.
9: We all have to go.
8: Yeah. Yeah. And I was expecting that. I said, let's take a look at a book, passage out of Ecclesiastes. And I brought a children's Bible version that said, it's better to go to a funeral than to go to a party. And I paused and I said, that seems a little odd. That's counterintuitive. And the kids are like, yeah, that doesn't make a lot of sense. And you keep on reading. And it says, because everyone living will die. And so it's better to think about that. And so just sort of to unpack, why is that helpful? Why is that a better thing to do? And we realize that when we die, ask the kids, what happens when we die? Well, we go to heaven or to hell. And I said, okay, and what's special about going to heaven? Well, it's where Jesus is. I said, yeah, that's right. So we're either looking forward to being with Jesus or not being with Jesus. It's helpful to think through that because this life is very short and the life with Jesus is how long? And they said forever. And I thought, nobody knows what forever means. And so I put numbers on things. I said, what's that, like 27 million years? And like, no, longer. And now we do the sort of ramp up, 56 million, no longer. And basically was able to say to them, this life is really short. It's like 3/8 of an inch long. The life to come is like from here to the sun, about 93 million miles long. So my plan next, I think it was Tuesday, and my plan next Tuesday is to go to the funeral and think about the 93 million mile life. Instead, I'll be sad, I'll cry. But I think there's more wisdom to that than just living in the 3/8 of an inch
4: great.
8: Line.
4: I mean, just having them capture that and tuck it in their heart, right? To give them something to think about. Let's move to another area, that kind of final encouragement. It's important to expect that your kids are going to make mistakes and to be ready to respond well when they do. I think even mental talk for a parent to understand that. I remember Jean and I had that, you know, the boys were younger and I could see Jean panicking a little bit. I said, "What? Okay, tell me what's going on." "Well, I'm thinking of when Trent or Troy, when they're going to be 15. And what they potentially could be doing." But parents can do that. You can catastrophize what your kids might do when they're teenagers because you saw them do something as an 8-year-old. Explain for us the opportunity that you had to comfort your son after a baseball game, which I think is a little bit related to this.
8: Yeah, I would say it is. And my wife and I, Sally, have worked very hard to think to ourselves, they are going to make mistakes. Yeah, you know, I've said they've got my DNA.
4: That's good for you to take it upon yourself.
8: if raising morally upright children is the goal, then mine are doomed because of the genetics I've passed on to them under the fall. So what can they experience in my home? It's not being perfect, but it would be to have a sense of how God responds to them when they're not perfect. What does love look like that embraces them, that does not say your sin is okay? but still embraces them anyway. Mm. And I thought that's what I want them to experience in our home. But that means then I've got to invite myself into that. So my son lied one time. I'll shorten the story. Lied one time about catching a ball when he didn't at a championship baseball game. Mm. And I kind of knew that he had, but there's a lot of pandemonium, a lot of pressure on him. Literally, the ump asked him, did you drop the ball? And you know, he's 10. Come on.
4: And everybody's cheering.
8: Everybody's cheering.
4: He caught it. He caught it.
8: Exactly.
4: I can imagine that.
8: And so he lied. And I was praising him on the way back to the van after the game about all the good plays, including that one, which was astounding, even if he dropped it. And I dropped down on one knee and I said, look, I just want to say one thing before we go home. And that is, I want you to know that if you ever do something wrong, like lie about catching a ball when you didn't, I want you to know you can come and talk to me, okay? Mm-hmm. And he said, okay. And I thought, all right, here's another one that doesn't work.
4: But there's wisdom in that. You didn't blister him. You didn't say, okay, so what do you want to tell me, right?
8: Exactly.
4: That's wisdom.
8: Because all you're doing is forcing a confession. You're not trying to reach a person's heart.
4: And what happened?
8: We drove home. I did a bunch of chores on the way home after we got back. Kids followed me all around. And then eventually everybody left except that one. And he looks at me and he says, hey, do you have a minute? And I said, yeah, what's up? He said, you know, when I told you that I caught the ball, I lied. I didn't. And he tears streaming down out of his eyes at this point. And he said, it meant so much when you said that I could talk to you whenever. And so all the way home, I just kept thinking about that. And I couldn't wait to say something.
4: Yeah. It's so good. And Bill, this content is so good. I can't express enough, yet I still have this ringing in my head. When we talk about parenting with words of grace, we say, yeah, I understand that. But kids need to learn how tough a world this is. And, you know, I don't know why. Maybe this is something about my childhood. I don't know. But it's just like I can feel that hard heart parent saying that. And they just, I don't know if it's because they're uncomfortable. Mm. They didn't receive it as a child. Mm. And therefore, they're going to, you know, kind of pull up their kids by their bootstraps. And life is tough and get over it. But, man, God's heart for us is all grace. It's all love. He even says if we don't have love, we're a clanging cymbal, right? That his nature is love. How do we move from that maybe hard-hearted parent, even as a believer, into something so much better?
8: When you speak in those kind of ways, and I've had this question before and had people ask this, what I often hear people doing is equating grace with niceness and discipline with punishment. And you think, no, there isn't a single way that our Father relates to us apart from grace. Grace right. is the overarching umbrella. It's covenant. And so everything is done within the context of a relationship, both the positive affirmations as well as the discipline. Discipline from your Father, that's grace, because it would be ungrace to just let you run and destroy yourself.
4: Mm.
8: I think the grace part really does talk to what's the goal. Is the goal that we would be restored to each other, that we would be closer after this interaction? That's the grace part. Mm-hmm. Because you can discipline without grace, and you can be accurate in your assessment that discipline needed to be given, but if the end result is you're driving your child away because they've learned to not disappoint you, to not receive hatred from you, you're not disciplining them in the same way that God disciplines you.
4: Yeah. And you know, that thought came to me, you're right in the action and wrong in the heart.
8: Yeah.
4: And that's where we miss it. Mm-hmm. Bill, this is so good. Parenting with words of grace, building relationships with your children, one conversation at a time. What a great resource for parents to have. And, you know, I say this from time to time, John, if the listener, the YouTube watcher, if you can send a gift of any amount, one time or monthly, we'll send you a copy of the book as our way of saying thank you for being involved with the ministry. If you cannot afford it, I'm going to trust others will cover the cost of that as part of the ministry here, mm-hmm. and we'll get it into your hands, because I feel like this is one of the core key messages that parents need today. In a world that is going to beat up our children, they should know they can come home to a loving environment to learn both the truth and the grace of God's heart for them. Mm-hmm. Bill, thanks for being with us.
26: Thank you, guys. It was really good to be here. Mm.
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2: Then Moses turned and went down from the mountain with the two tablets of testimony in his hand. Tablets which were written on both sides. They were written on one side and the other. And the tablets were God's work. The writing was God's writing. I'm going to keep underlining it for us. Joshua learns. Now we're going to look ahead. We know that when Joshua first is commissioned in the sense of publicly takes over, God says, you let this book, you let it abide in your mouth. You chew on it. You think about it day and night. We saw in chapter 17, when Moses went up on the mountain, God told him after they beat Amalek, they said, now you write that down and put it in Joshua's ears. And now he says, these tablets were God's work. This book I read to you today is God's word.
3: 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Today we continue our current study in the book of Joshua as Scott brings the third part of the message titled Joshua, the Early Years. 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
2: Every biography you look at in the Bible is designed to teach us about God, and many of them specifically about God's Son, Jesus Christ. And when I say that, I mean many are specific pictures of Jesus, even in the centuries before Christ. In fact, especially in the centuries before Christ, many of the lives prefigure and preshadow some of the great truths we want to learn about our Savior. But Joshua, we think of him, we forget very quickly that he was born Hoshea, which means salvation. Moses changed his name to Joshua, which means Yahweh is salvation, Yeshua. And, of course, you want to be remembering that that is the name given to our Lord. I want him named Yeshua, Jesus. Because it is he who will save his people from their sins. The Lord acted to save. He acted through a man, Jesus Christ. And Joshua, when we look at his life, we want to learn all we can about our Lord. Because that's really what Joshua was learning. Particularly when I think about these early years. He was learning about his Lord. And so I want to just review with you where we've been. You know, I said last week, Joshua learned so much from Moses and with Moses. From the day Moses came and said, let my people go, to Pharaoh. And I probably forgot when I said that, first and foremost phrase of that, thus says the Lord, let my people go. But from that point onward till Moses is taken out of the picture, dies, not able to go into the promised land, and God buries him, Joshua learned a lot, and we're just going to limit our study of these early years to those places where Joshua is specifically mentioned. So we looked at scene one, Exodus 17, when Amalek attacked, and Moses put Joshua in charge of the troops, and he said, you go out and fight, I'll go up on the mountain and hold the staff of God in my hand. And Joshua learned very clearly dependence on the Lord. Because when Moses' hand and with the staff of God was upraised, the Lord gave great victory. When he got tired and his arm came down, Amalek started to overwhelm them. And you can't miss, it doesn't seem to me, and I'm sure Joshua learned big time, the need to depend fully on the Lord. The battle is the Lord's. Be strong and courageous, Joshua is commissioned. And we are too. But it's strong in the Lord and in the strength of his might. The battle is the Lord's. So that first scene had a lot to teach us. The second scene, Exodus 24, the unseen one, the majestic one, the one they worshiped at a distance, was seen. 24, verse 15. Then Moses went up to the mountain, and the cloud covered the mountain. Moses had called them up, remember? God had called Moses up, let me read from that verse, verse 12. Now the Lord said to Moses, come up to me on the mountain and remain there, and I will give you the stone tablets with the law and the commandment which I have written for their instruction. So Moses arose with Joshua, his servant, and Moses went up to the mountain of God. But to the elders, he said, wait here for me. Is that what he said? No. Wait here for us until we return to you. Now, don't let me overstate this. Moses alone went in before the Lord. Much like when I remember when Reagan and Gorbachev met at a summit. And they'd take pictures during the height of the Cold War, and when there was so much riding on those meetings, it seemed, well, the picture was of Reagan and Gorbachev sitting in front of a fireplace or something. And they'd talk about sessions by themselves, not the aides around, nobody else, just them. But even in those sessions, they had translators sitting there, they had assistants. Well, Joshua isn't a player here, he's an observer. But he was there when Moses went up on the mountain. And verse 15, Moses went up to the mountain, the cloud covered the mountain, the glory of the Lord rested on Mount Sinai, and the cloud covered it for 6 days, and on the seventh day he called to Moses from the midst of the cloud, and to the eyes of the sons of Israel, the appearance of the glory of the Lord was like a consuming fire on the mountaintop. They could see to their eyes. The glory of the Lord was like a consuming fire. They ate. They drank. Verse 10 and 11 speak of, they saw, they beheld. The God who is worshipped at a distance made himself known. And remember, we saw the role of the blood sacrifices in that chapter. And everything that took place, that's scene two. And then we read Moses, verse 18, entered the midst of the cloud as he went up to the mountain. And Moses was on the mountain 40 days and 40 nights. Wow. 40 days up there. 40 days and nights. What was the subject? What were they talking about? Because the Bible says the Lord Yahweh spoke to Moses face to face. It's amazing to think of the communion that Moses had. What were they speaking about? Well, I don't think we have to guess. That's the end of verse chapter 24. 25, 26, 27, all the way through chapter 31, detail what God gave Moses up there for 40 days.

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3: Ministry, by as much as he is also the mediator of a better covenant, which has been enacted on better promises. That's kind of the thrust of the book of Hebrews in many ways. In fact, glance at chapter 9 with me, and I just have you glance here. You could read this week as good background to all this. But the first covenant, chapter 9, verse 1, had regulations of divine worship and earthly sanctuary. There was a tabernacle prepared, the outer one, and then he goes into detail and tells all about it. But, verse 11, when Christ appeared as a high priest of the good things to come, he entered through the greater and more perfect tabernacle, not made with hands, that is to say, not of this creation, and not through the blood of goats and calves, but through his own blood he entered the holy place once for all, having obtained eternal redemption. For if the blood of bulls and goats and the ashes of a heifer sprinkling those who have been defiled sanctify for the cleansing of the flesh, how much more will the blood of Christ, who through the eternal Spirit offered himself without blemish to God, cleanse your conscience from dead works to serve the living God? I read that as a background because we should study the tabernacle. We should learn chapters 25 through 31 of Exodus. That's what God spoke to Moses about, but we ought not to become focused solely on that. It's always to point us to the reality of what we have in Christ. And here we come around the table today to celebrate the reality that we have communion, we have access right into God's presence because of his Son, Jesus Christ. Now, having said that, look back to me, with me, at Exodus 24, because these scenes blend together. We're looking at scene 2, but we want to move to scene 3, and it's obvious. 24:18, Moses entered the midst, and Moses is on the mountain 40 days and 40 nights. Now turn over to the end of that section, the end of chapter 31. For 6 chapters, he gives the details, and you come to 31:18. And when he'd finished speaking with him, I just paused there. In fact, when I read that this week, one morning, I stopped and I just had to write that phrase out. When he finished speaking with him, God was speaking with Moses.
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3: When he finished speaking with him upon Mount Sinai, he gave Moses the 2 tablets of the testimony, tablets of stone, written by the finger of God. Joshua sees these things. He's learning. Moses spoke with God. God spoke with him. And then God said, here, take this down. And he gave him a tablet. And it wasn't just a spiral tablet. Tablet of stone. Written. Communication from God. Written by the very finger of God. God is a God of revelation. That brings us then to the third scene. First scene, Amalek attacks. Second scene, Moses is called up the mountain. Third scene, he gets the written communique from God and he comes down the mountain. Chapter 32, verse 15. Then Moses turned and went down from the mountain with the 2 tablets of testimony in his hand. Tablets which were written on both sides. They were written on one

0: side and the other. And the tablets were God's work. The writing was God's writing. I'm going to keep underlining it for us. Joshua learns. Now we're going to look ahead. We know that when Joshua first is commissioned in the sense of publicly takes over, God says, you let this book, you let it abide in your mouth. You chew on it. You think about it day and night. We saw in chapter 17, when Moses went up on the mountain, God told him after they beat Amalek, they said, now you write that down and put it in Joshua's ears. And now he says, these tablets were God's work. This book I read to you today is God's word. The writing was God's writing. Oh, I know. He used Moses, he used Paul, he used Peter. But this is God's book, written by the finger of God. So they're coming down, and they've got the communique from God. Verse 17. Now when Joshua heard the sound of the people as they shouted, he said to Moses, there's a sound of war in the camp. Now Joshua is specifically brought up again for us. Now we know, we're so familiar with this scene. Some of us, maybe this is completely new to you. Maybe you're just looking into Christianity. I say, welcome. We're glad you're here. It's a good place to start. This is a good place to be. We just look at God's word, and we have come to know Jesus Christ as our Savior, and we want you to know him. But sometimes we're familiar enough with this scene, I mean, maybe you've even seen it on a movie, you know, that we miss some of the significance of it. But Joshua hears this sound. He says, it's a sound of war in the camp. Well, what was he hearing? Well, look back with me. Moses has been up on the mountain with God 40 days, hearing of the beauty ultimately of Jesus Christ and the tabernacle that we can look forward to being, having God in our midst. The Bible closes. Heaven is a place where God dwells amongst his people, and we'll be able to have free communion that we celebrate now. Moses is up there on the mountain. Moses and Joshua, they come down. What's the scene? What's going on for 40 days down here? Verse 1. Now when the people saw that Moses delayed to come down from the mountain, the people assembled about Aaron and said to him, come, make us a God who will go before us. As for this Moses, and you can hear the disdain, can't you? As for this Moses, the man who brought us up from the land of Egypt. Oh, they've already missed the whole point. Moses didn't bring him up. The Lord God did. He used Moses. As for this Moses, the man who brought us out here into this wilderness, we don't know what's become of him. And Aaron said to them, well, tear off the gold rings which are in the ears of your wives, your sons, and your daughters, and bring them to me. Then all the people tore off the gold rings which were in their ears and brought them to Aaron. And he took this from their hand and fashioned it with a graving tool and made it into a molten calf. And they said, this is your God, O Israel, who brought you up from the land of Egypt. This is your God. This calf. Now when Aaron saw this, he built an altar before it. And Aaron made a proclamation and said, tomorrow shall be a feast to Yahweh. We'll make it a feast to the Lord. So the next day, they rose early and offered burnt offerings and brought peace offerings. And the people sat down to eat and drink and rose up to play. 40 days ago, they had seen the glory of the Lord. They had eaten. It says they ate and they drank. And now here they are. They sit down to eat and drink in front of the calf. And they rose up to play. Now this is the scene. Verse 17, Joshua hears it and he says, there's a sound of war in the camp. But Moses said to him, it's not the sound of the cry of triumph, nor is it the sound of the cry of defeat, but the sound of singing I hear. Joshua learned there is something worse for a nation than war. It's the sound of war. No, you can almost hear Moses say, I wish it were. No, there is something worse than war for a nation. Notice verse 7, the Lord's evaluation of what was taking place. The Lord spoke to Moses, go down at once, for your people whom you brought up from the land of Egypt have corrupted themselves. Mark it, when you corrupt your thinking about God, you end up corrupting yourself. Okay? No, there is something worse than war. By the way, let me just say as an aside, today we worry oftentimes about the wrong things. There's something worse than physical death. There's worse things than war for a nation. There's worse things than disease and death for an individual. What do you worry about? Oh, I just so want my kids to be safe. We've got every child restraint chair in the world, huh? Listen, there's something worse. And don't misunderstand me. When I say this, I don't minimize the evil of war. Not at all. I don't minimize the evil and the tragedy of a toddler bouncing around inside a car when I say there's something worse than that. That toddler bouncing around unrestrained and going on through life like that because their parents don't teach them and ending up unrestrained and not even knowing the Lord. Now, there's something worse than driving drunk. Is that your biggest worry? Getting drunk is worse. You see what I'm saying? It's not just, don't misunderstand me. I'm not minimizing the awful, and don't, if you're drunk, don't go drive. Don't add horizontal issues by maiming and killing innocent ones. But the issue is, what in the world were you drunk for to begin with? You're supposed to find your satisfaction, your joy, your high in the Lord. Don't get drunk with wine, that's dissipation, but be filled with the Spirit.
1: 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That's RomansProject.org. We are excited to share the impact this ministry is having across Africa. 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
0: Joshua learned something that I think we can learn and should learn. Look at verse 19. Joshua learned there is a place for righteous anger. Verse 19. It came about as soon as Moses came near the camp that he saw the calf and the dancing, and Moses' anger burned, and he threw the tablets from his hands and shattered them at the foot of the mountain. And he took the calf which they had made and burned it with fire and ground it to powder and scattered it over the surface of the water and made the sons of Israel drink it. Did he throw a tantrum? No. It was righteous anger. He'd met with God on the mountain. He knew who God was. And he saw this distortion. And he threw the tablets down. Well, by the way, what a picture of the law's ability to save. The New Testament, I'll just throw this out as a little, you can go follow this through. The law was never given to save. Through the means of the law, no flesh will be justified. The law was broken.
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2: Scattered cloudiness in the forecast for the Portland area. As we're heading through the early morning, those lows are falling right around 50 to 55 degrees. We're easing up to the upper 70s for the high Tuesday. Looks like for Wednesday, too. Plenty of sunshine in our forecast. Sunny on Thursday, the high mid to upper 70s. We're right around 70 Friday. We're going to continue with dry weather. I'm meteorologist Jennifer Naramore on KPDQ.
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1: Did you realize the book of Esther never mentions the name of God? Not once. Nor does the author point to obvious miracles or signs from heaven. Even so, Esther's compelling story clearly illustrates the hand of God in rescuing his people from complete annihilation. Thanks so much for joining us for today's Insight for Living, because Chuck Swindoll is launching a biographical study on Esther, a woman of strength and dignity. Throughout this study, we'll be reminded that God may be silent, but he's always at work. Chuck titled today's message, God's Invisible Providence.
2: God's presence is not nearly as eloquent as his absence. His voice, as important as it is at times, is not nearly as intriguing as his silence. Who of us has not had the experience of longing for a word from God, or a sense of his presence, or a hint of his power so that our physical eyes could grasp all that, only to find that he seems absent from the moment? And yet later on we realized how very present he was. It was far back in 1867 when the Scottish preacher and poet put the words together, immortal, invisible, God only wise. In light inaccessible, hid from our eyes, most blessed, most glorious, the Ancient of Days, almighty, victorious, thy great name we praise. And I love that. Unresting, unhasting, and silent as light. Nor wanting, nor wasting, thou rulest in might. Just because God is invisible in no way means that he lacks anything in his invincibility. And that is the main lesson of the book of Esther. Though absent from the pages by name, he is nevertheless present in every character and in every movement of historical events, and finally brings everything to a marvelous climax as he proves himself Lord of his people, the Jews. But first, let's learn a little theology before we learn some history from the book of Esther. My Bible is open to Romans chapter 11, the last part of the chapter, because I want us to gain an understanding, a deeper understanding of God, so that we might grasp a greater appreciation for a book that never once names his name, that is so like life. I'm looking at verse 33 of Romans 11. Oh, the depth of the riches, both of the wisdom and the knowledge of God. How unsearchable are his judgments and unfathomable his ways. I can't help but believe that Paul, in writing the letter to the Romans, didn't take pen in hand and bear down hard on the parchment as he wrote verse 33 of chapter 11, bringing to a climax this grand doctrinal treatise, this personal credo of the apostle. First, please observe that God has a mind, described in verse 33 as unsearchable judgments. Unsearchable says it best. It defies the human mind to find the depths of the mind of God. His judgments are, the text reads, unsearchable. Theologians will spend a lifetime searching out the traits, the characteristics, the hand of God in all scripture and in all of time, and they will end their lives expressing without reservation that they have hardly scratched the surface. God also has a will, called here, verse 33, unfathomable ways. No human being can predict, can plumb the depths of God's will. We cannot unravel the tapestry of his plan. And yet God never once knows frustration. He never once makes an observation of this world and scratches his head, if you please, wondering what in the world he's going to do next with a people like us. Or with a nation that seems at odds with itself or with another nation. And yet God can be known deeply in the heart. One theologically minded man wrote this, that God can be known by the soul in tender personal experience while remaining infinitely aloof from the curious eyes of reason constitutes a paradox. If you come toward God with sheer reason in mind, you will find yourself stiff-armed, at a loss to understand his ways. They are unfathomable. But if you come with open heart in faith, you will find him there with open arms, ready to accept, to receive, and to fill you with power. And that's next. The power of God. It is implied here, but it is stated so beautifully in Daniel chapter 4. So turn from the New Testament back to the Old, from the writing of an apostle to the writing of a prophet. From Paul's words to Daniel's words, Daniel 4, and I'm looking toward the end of the chapter. When we think of the power of God, I think the words sovereign control say it best. God is in sovereign control, not only of the events in Paul's day, not only of the events in Daniel's day, God is in sovereign control in our own day. And in the midst of those circumstances that today have you baffled, wondering what you're going to do or even how you're going to go on, God's mind, which is beyond searching, his will, which is beyond measurement, it is unfathomable, works, these things work their way out into life in his power, which reveals itself in sovereign control. A little bit of history. This comes on the heels of an incredible experience in the life of a man named Nebuchadnezzar. He was a king. He thought he ruled the world. The world in his day was Babylon, this vast empire that had taken over not only other kingdoms, but had even consumed the people of Judah, the people of God. One day he considered himself responsible for all of his achievements, and he strutted about its kingdom with great delight, with great conceit and arrogance. And just as the prophet had predicted, he fell into a time of insanity, where he lived in the fields like a beast. While there, dew fell on him in the mornings. Rain fell on him during the day. The sun, nightfall, day after day, week after week. For an extended period of time, Nebuchadnezzar lost his reason until God crushed him into realizing that he was not the God of his life. It was God and God alone who was to be praised. So that at the end of the chapter, he accepts the fact that God is indeed the only one who is sovereign, not himself. Verse 34, Daniel 4:34. At the end of that period, that is the period of insanity, I, Nebuchadnezzar, raised my eyes toward heaven, and my reason returned to me. Notice what he did. The first thing he did, I blessed the Most High and praised and honored him who lives forever. Whom? The immortal, invisible, all-wise God. The one who, though invisible, is invincible, and while invincible, remains sovereign. Look at verse 35. All the inhabitants of the earth are accounted as nothing. And he, not I, he does according to his will, his unfathomable will, guided by his unsearchable mind. He does according to his will, that's power, in the hosts of heaven and among the inhabitants of the earth. Put your name there. He works among the hosts of heaven. He works in the warp and woof and the fabric of everyday life. People like you and me, in every generation, of every year, of every life. And no one can ward off his hand or shake a fist and say, "What do you think you were doing?" No one deserves that right. We live our lives under the careful, loving, gracious, albeit sovereign hand of our God. And the movements of time and history are precisely according to his reckoning, exactly as he ordained it. Remember, all the while, he is invisible. Back in World War II, there was some comic character that continued to write on walls. Kilroy was here. And you found it on walls in Germany. You found it on walls in Tokyo. You found it on walls in America, as if he was omnipresent. God does not write himself, his name, and his presence on the walls of life. But it is there. Every day. Every hour. To borrow from Schaefer, he is there. And he is not silent. And that includes the journey which you will call your pilgrimage. His unsearchable mind working in concert with his unfathomable will carried out under his sovereign control. Guess what? His presence is made known. And I think we could call the presence of God his invisible providence. Providence. I'm intrigued with the word. Provideo is the Latin from which we get the word providence. Pro means before or ahead of time. Video, we get our word video from it. I see. I see ahead of time. God seeing ahead of time the events of life, which we, of course, can never do. We're good at history. We're poor at prophecy. We're good at looking back, 20/20 vision every time, or often. We're blind when it comes to 1 minute from now. We have no idea. But God, provideo, invisible in his provideo, is continually, constantly, and successfully at work. You know what? It drives us crazy. We have highs and we have lows. He blesses and we thank him. He tests and we squirm. We weep. We grieve. We cry. We shake our heads. And in none of this he changes. Who can say unto him, "What are you doing?" We blossom and flourish like leaves on a tree and wither and perish, but naught changes thee. Of course not. He is God. He is not fickle nor moody. He is having his way, and it will not be frustrated. And my friend, if you think he has met his match with you, you are in for one gigantic surprise. He will bring you, if necessary, to nothing to get your attention. He will, if necessary, crush you like Nebuchadnezzar the king. Because God and God alone is calling the shots in this thing called life. Now then, we're ready for Esther. You might wonder, what in the world does Romans 11 and Daniel 4 have to do with Esther? By the way, I'll give you about 10 minutes to find Esther. Oh, there it is. Always wonder if my kids have cut it out of my Bible just to do a little sick joke on me on Sunday mornings. There it is, Esther. It's there, but God isn't. Ask most people what they know of Esther, and those who know the Bible a little bit, and even those who know it a lot, will say, God's never mentioned. God isn't there. It's the only book in all the 66 where you will not find God named. There is no prayer to the name of God. There is no statement that says, He is here, with His name on it. I think it was Matthew Henry who said, the hand of God may not be, or the name of God may not be present in the book, but His finger is. He is at work. He's not writing all the way through the book, I am God, I am in charge, I'm working these things out. I'm moving in the heart of the king, Proverbs 21:1. I'm taking charge of this lady. I am moving in the heart of that man. No, it's not like that. It's not like Kilroy was here. No. He's absolutely invisible. But he works through the lives of five significant people to carry out his mind, his will, his power, and his presence. And I've got great news. He's not through. He's doing the same thing today. And your name is in the book. And you're part of the movement and workings of God. Let me introduce to you the five people who are the main characters of the book. The first two verses of the book include the name of a man whose name is hard to pronounce. He is the king of the land. He thinks he's ruling, but it's God and God alone who rules. It took place in the days of, here's the name, Ahasuerus. Ahasuerus. It's the same one mentioned elsewhere as Xerxes, a Persian king named Ahasuerus. He looks like he is powerful. He is reigning from India to Ethiopia, over 127 provinces. In those days, he sat on the throne, which was located in the Washington, D.C. of Persia, a place named Susa. You'll read about Susa through the book of Esther. So first we have a king named Ahasuerus, or Xerxes, who sits on a throne in the capital city of Susa. He's married to a woman named Vashti, V-A-S-H-T-I. She's mentioned in verse 9 as the queen. Queen Vashti also gave a banquet. She's mentioned again in verse 11, verse 12, verse 15, 16, 17. She's seen often in the early part of the book. Some of you folks will like her. She is a strong-minded, independent-thinking woman who refuses to cooperate with her husband's request. Some of you won't like her. Usually men don't like Vashti. She's a strong-willed woman, independent of mind, who is determined not to be paraded before Ahasuerus' male friends. And this leads to a major conflict. In fact, it leads ultimately to some kind of beauty contest. We'll look at all of that next time. I'm calling next time's sermon, There She Goes, Miss Persia. And we'll introduce that later on. The third character is a wicked officer in the court of the king named Haman, H-A-M-A-N, chapter 3, verses 1 and 2. Get acquainted with Haman, you'll hate him. You'll spend a lot of time seeing a lot of people modeled in the life of Haman. He is an anti-Semitic officer, very wealthy, very conceited leader who was given influence and even authority. Listen, after these events, King Ahasuerus promoted Haman, the end of the verse, over all the princes who were with him and all the king's servants who were at the king's gate bowed and paid homage to Haman For so the king had commanded concerning him. Verse 10. The king took his signet ring from his hand. That's like reaching into your wallet and pulling out your charge card and giving it to someone under your authority and saying, you may spend as you please. As you guide this kingdom, you have the treasury of Persia in your hand. He gave him the signet ring from his hand. He gave it to Haman. So Haman is a wicked officer in the king's court. So we've got Ahasuerus, the king, Vashti, the queen, Haman, the wicked ruler, serving under the king. Fourth is a man named Mordecai. Go back to chapter 2, verse 5. He is not a Persian. He is a Jew living in Persia. Oh, wait. We read in verse 5, there was a Jew in Susa,
3: the capital, whose name was Mordecai, the son of Jair, son of Shimei, son of Kish, a Benjamite.
2: Why is he there? Look at the next verse.
3: Who had been taken into exile. Now, the who is a reference to Kish. Mordecai wasn't taken into exile. Back in his genealogy, Kish was.
2: He had been taken into exile from Jerusalem with the captives who had been exiled with Jeconiah, king of Judah, whom Nebuchadnezzar, the king of Babylon, had exiled. Years before, the Jews had a civil war. They broke between the north and the south. Neither one of the groups walked with God, not consistently. And finally, God judged the north and sent Assyria in and brought them under bondage. The south continued on for over 100 years, and then God brought judgment because of their disobedience, and their king was a man named Jeconiah. The northern kingdom, the southern kingdom were called different names. The northern kingdom was called Israel. The southern kingdom was called Judah. Nebuchadnezzar was the commanding king of Babylon that overthrew the southern kingdom. And he brought with him into exile the Jews who were still living in the southern kingdom. Babylon finally fell into the hands of Persia. So the Jews were forced out of Zion and they moved in exile to live in the land of Persia. Now, before too many years, they were given the freedom to go back to Jerusalem. Some stayed in Persia. That's what Esther's all about. It's a slice of history from the life of a few Jews, or really many Jews, who remained in Persia under Persian rule and did not go back to their homeland. Lest you think God forgot them, the book of Esther is given as a reminder he did not.
1: Lest you think God forgot them. What a phrase. And what a reminder for every one of us who's ever wondered whether God has forgotten us. 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
8: 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No, 2 Corinthians 5:20 says, we are ambassadors for Christ. 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
11: 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Well, you know what? We can get the church. They're just singing now. A born-again heart cannot think like that.
10: 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Welcome to Real Life Radio with Pastor Jack Hibbs. I'm David Jay, thanking you for joining us today as we listen, learn, and are challenged by God's Word, the Bible. What do you do when heaven feels silent? When you've prayed, believed, even begged, and still nothing changes? When the person you love isn't healed? When the worst actually happens? When it feels like evil is winning? Where is God in all of that? This May, Pastor Jack Hibbs' featured resource is Why Doesn't God Answer My Prayers by Erwin Lutzer. 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
11: Reliability, steadfastness. That's a strong word. Jesus said it this way in Matthew 5:8 regarding the heart. Blessed are the pure in heart, for they shall see God. Have you ever thought about that for a minute? Think about that. This is not the study I want to give right now, but let me put this in front of you. Blessed are the pure in heart, for they shall see God. You want to freak out for a moment? God is Father, Son, Holy Spirit. In eternity, by the way, the pure in heart, there's not going to be a section in heaven where the pure in heart sit. Did you know that? Well, I'll be a peacemaker. I'll be over here. No, you're not. No. Those in heaven will have all of those things because the true believer in their heart right now, you, right here this evening, you long to be a peacemaker. You long to be pure in heart, don't you? The four of us do, right here. Pure in heart. See, what does that mean? They shall see God. How? How are we going to see the Holy Spirit in heaven? I don't know, but we're going to. It says God. You will see God. How are we going to see God the Father when the Bible tells us that no man can look upon Him? Because you will be glorified. You will be in your glorified state. You will be in your absolute, total, redeemed state. Wow. Obviously, we can really relate and associate, and so we should, with Jesus Christ. But to see the Holy Spirit, to see the Father, to see the Son, blessed are the pure in heart, for they shall see God. That is going to be an awesome moment. And when we talk about the disciplines of dependability, we're talking about something that is installed in the character of a believer. A brand new heart's been given to us. Now, why do we need a new heart? Because the Bible says in Jeremiah 17:9, now watch the doors. This is where people leave. Watch this. Cameras, get ready. Follow them out all the way. Because nobody wants to hear this if they're deceived. But if you're honest with yourself, you'll say, wow, the Bible looks down into my soul. Jeremiah 17:9 says, this is God speaking, the heart is deceitful above all things. It's desperately wicked. Who can know it? If you keep reading verse 10, God says, I know it. God knows. Do you know that? The heart's wicked, says the Bible. It's deceitful. It needs to be renewed. It needs to be changed, I should say. A new heart. And that heart needs to be trained in the things of God. It's being born again, Jesus said. In Psalm 14:1, the Bible says, I love this. Go out tonight. It's going to be crystal clear. Look at the stars. It's been beautiful at night for the last 10 months. The fool has said in his heart, there is no God. Look up at those stars, because the Bible says the heavens declare the glory of God. You think of that? Boy, this morning I was outside early. It was beautiful and it was dark and the sky was so brilliant. And you think about the heavens declare the glory of God. And sometimes when I'm looking at the heavens and you're thinking about that, it's almost as though, as the scripture says, that day and today, night and tonight and day and today, they utter their speech, and there's no place where their voice is not heard. It means that the heavens are shouting to a world that's looking on, God is real. But the fool says in his heart, no God, there's no God, there's no God, there's no God. Wow. Well, listen, this is the very reason why, as Jesus said, we must be born again to enter the kingdom of heaven. We need a brand new heart. And the moment that we come to Christ, that heart needs to be trained in the things of God. Ezekiel 36:26 says that God speaks to the believer and he says, I will give you a new heart and I will put my spirit within you. A brand new life. In 2 Corinthians 5, you're going to have to write these down fast. I have a lot of verses. In 2 Corinthians 5:16, the Bible says, therefore, from now on, we regard no one according to the flesh. I quote this verse often. I love it. We don't look at each other any longer according to the flesh, even though we have known Christ according to the flesh, yet now we know him thus no longer. Therefore, if anyone is in Christ, he is a new creation. Old things have passed away. Behold, all things have become new. Do we believe that tonight? Listen, have you had a rough life? Has the input into your life been very bad? Have you had horrible parents or horrible grandparents? Or did somebody raise you? Were you raised by a pack of wolves in the wilderness? Whatever that was, listen, you are not an animal. You have been created in the image of God. You're not an angel. You're redeemable. Angels are not. You are God's treasure, so much so, he says, I've sent my son to die on the cross for your sins and to not only pay the price that you and I couldn't pay for our sin, he did that, washing away the sin of yours and mine, but on top of it, giving us a brand new start in life. All the stuff that, mark it down in your head, just think for a moment. All the stuff that we would say is against us. Is it life? Somebody might say, life's not fair. Let me tell you something. Absolutely not. Life's not fair. It's not supposed to be fair. Where do we get that concept? Well,

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3: We have been sold down the river of just getting by in life, and now we come. Listen, there's something to suffering. There is something to duty. There is something to having to be dependable. Mom, Dad, if you think having Junior at 8 years of age learn how to take the trash cans out, even though the trash can's taller than him, you think that's evil because you've been sold an absolutely insane way of thinking? Listen, do you understand that when you're training Junior to take the trash can out, you are building in his life character? I want you to mow the lawn. Hey, the lawnmower might be too big for him, but put her in situations where they need to sweat and learn and try again. We have a culture that says if it's too hard, quit. And it's wrong because you know what? It translates into life. And you have a bunch of people walking around in life. They're not dependable, but they're holding their hand out saying, give me, give me, give me. It's mine. It's mine. I don't need to earn it. Hand it to me. And yet every great achievement in the world, for that matter, in America, has been because people have put their blood, sweat, and tears. You see, what does that have to do with what we're talking about? Because in spiritual matters, too many young people today are brought up saying, well, you know what? Whatever. And when I read my Bible, I see young people pursuing, hungering, can I say, lusting after God, passionate for him. The Bible says in 1 Corinthians 15:57, but thanks be to God who gives us the victory through our Lord Jesus Christ. Stop right there. He gives us the victory through our Lord Jesus Christ. So what does that mean? Well, I guess we just sit around and wait for the cake to arrive. No, we are to war in the things of the Spirit, right? We are to put on the armor of God. The victory's been given, thus we go to war in the things of God. Therefore, my beloved brethren, be, here's that word, dependable, steadfast, immovable, always abounding in the work of the Lord, knowing that your labor, your what? Can I hear that again?
4: Labor.
3: Your labor is not in vain in the Lord. Are we teaching our young people today? Do our junior hires and high schoolers know that they are to be laboring in the things of God? It's hard. It's difficult. It's tough. Because you know what? Life is hard, difficult, and tough. So tomorrow night we'll have a 3-time gold medalist speaking to us. And how do you think that happened? You think they just walked up there in Greece or in Australia and handed her the gold medals and said, here you go. Looks good on you. Kind of goes with your skin tone. No. A life was devoted to that. And as believers, as eternity, as heaven, as Christ, so important to us that we will absolutely be sold out for him. Oh, I'm telling you, it's the only way to live, and it's the only way that we're going to have life. There is no life lived in some mediocre state. And maybe we're too old to hear this message tonight, but there might be a young person listening that might be the next person who either takes the pulpit for Billy Graham or I don't know what, becomes the next president. The Lord knows we need a new governor, right? Dependability is proven through difficult times in life. 2 Corinthians 1:7 says, and our hope for you is steadfast because we know that as you are partakers of the sufferings, so also you will be partaker of the consolation, that is the comfort. Heart maintenance is required daily as a Christian. We're to train our hearts up in the things of God and to understand that what I'm embarking upon is going to be difficult. Don't raise your hand tonight, please, but are you not a Christian tonight? Well, let me tell you something right now. Your friend may have brought you here tonight. They bought you dinner maybe and brought you here. And well, I want to be the first to tell you, being a Christian is the hardest thing in this world to be. Oh, great, thanks. Now my friend's not going to come to Christ. Oh, no, no, listen. You can sleep in and snooze and dream, daydream your whole life away.

0: Nobody can do that. But the moment you become a Christian, for real, I'm talking realsies. I'm talking a real Christian. I'm not talking about a Sunday Christian. World's full of Sunday Christians. I'm talking about a real Christian. I'm talking like a Wednesday night Christian. And a Monday and a Tuesday, right? It will be hard. What am I saying? As a believer, it is an amazing thing to realize that what we're fighting for is truth. We are on the side of God. We're not asking God to get on our side. That's a bad thing. Ronald Reagan said, don't ask God to be on our side. We better be on God's side. There's a big difference. We need to make sure that we're on God's side.
1: 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And now, let's get back to today's message. Once again, here's Pastor Jack.
0: In Hebrews 3:14, the Bible says, "For we have become partakers of Christ if we hold the beginning of our confidence steadfast to the end." We're Christians before we're Americans. We're Christians before we're Californians. We're Christians above all things. Because he is steadfast, we get to be steadfast. Hebrews 6:18 says, know this, that by two immutable things, God is immutable. There's no one else is immutable. That is, he is perfect. In which it is impossible for God to lie, we might have strong consolation who have fled for refuge to lay hold of the hope set before us. This hope we have, here it is, as an anchor of the soul. Don't you need an anchor for your soul? I do. Both sure and steadfast. That's that word dependable. And which enters the presence behind the veil. That's Jesus. Our confidence is in Christ as an anchor of the soul, both sure and steadfast. That's our Jesus. And you and I need an anchor in the storms of life. An anchor. Okay, listen, I want you to jot this down before we move on to the next point. How do I train my heart? Isn't that what you're asking anyway? Okay, Jack, so you say I need to have my heart trained. How do I do it? Here you go. 10 things. You get it? Write them down. There's a piece of paper right in front of the seat there, in front of you. Begin these disciplines for your life, starting now. Number one, make sure that you have a heart. Make sure you have one. That is a new one. Are you born again? John chapter 3, verse 3. Are you born again? Jesus said, you ain't going to heaven unless you're born again. The word born again in English is actually the word born from above in Greek. To be born from above. It flies in the face of having been born of the earth. We've all been born of the earth. We are children of Adam and Eve. Jesus said to enter the kingdom of heaven, you need to be born by the Spirit, which comes from above, John chapter 3. Okay, the second thing is, do everything you can to feed it. The Bible. Your heart feeds on nothing. Let me rephrase. Your new heart feeds on nothing but the Bible. It doesn't have an appetite for anything else. And I'm going to prove it to you right now who are born again. When your heart invests in things that are not of the Spirit, you might have fun, you might be entertained, it might be exciting, but when it's over, you know that this was of no eternal value. You know what I'm talking about? It's like going to a movie. You go to a movie, you get popcorn, you watch this thing. What are you doing? And honestly, here's the way I think. You don't want to go to a movie with me. First of all, Lisa hates to go to a movie with me because when I go to a movie, if I sit down and if I can figure that movie out in 3 minutes and 5 minutes, I'm gone, baby. I'm out of there. Money back. I try to figure out the movie. And if I can figure out a movie in 3 to 5 minutes, it's not worthy of my time. And you eat the popcorn and all that. And what's happened? You've wasted 3 hours. I said, Jack, man, calm down. Back off. Take a chill pill. What is the deal? But your new heart walks around thinking, how do I redeem the time? And so we'll go and do something or do whatever. And is it of value? Now, just so you don't think I'm some sort of a creep, you can go to the beach and enjoy the whole day and totally be walking or laying out in the will of God. You could be Sabbathing, thinking about him, thanking him for the sand, thanking him for the shore, thanking him for the dolphins or whatever it is. I don't know. But so often we get involved in things that don't matter eternally. So that's important. Number three, teach it, that is your heart, to praise and worship. My friend, you and I have to nurture our hearts to worship. Don't ever think the way some people think. Well, you know what? We can get the church. They're just singing now. A born-again heart cannot think like that. A born-again heart says, I don't care what Jack says. I got to get there before the worship begins. Because that's my offering to him. That's my time with him in a corporate setting, in a convocation. That's my moment. Teach your heart to praise and worship. Do you know the difference between praise and worship? Some people get all bent out of shape. It should only be praise, or it should only be worship. No, the Bible says that we are to praise and worship. Worship is more like those times when we're singing and it's kind of melodic and it's kind of meditative. You know what I'm talking about? And it's kind of like this, and that's wonderful. And then praise is more of the time where it's like this, God, you're awesome, and God, you're great. Both are biblical. Both we are to do. Number four, accept the man or woman he has made you or made you into be. Your heart needs to understand this. Your new heart, your born again heart. God, listen. In fact, Esther, didn't we read about Esther today? She's going to come to the conclusion soon in our daily Bible reading that she's come into the kingdom. She's going to hear this from Mordecai for such a time as this. Guess what? Are you alive right now? Yep. Are you born again? Mm-hmm. Are you listening? Yep. You've been appointed right now for such a time as this by the hand of God. You understand something now. Whatever your life has been previously to this moment, if you're a Christian today, whatever hardship, difficulty in life you've had, it is to the making and building of your Christian character. Did you have a rough this or a good that or a whatsoever? It's for your character. Accept the person who you are in Christ and get up and go. Don't look around and say, I wish I was like her. I wish I was like him. You're not them. You're not supposed to be her. Get up and go. Here's the cool thing. Are you ready for this? I've only had about 3 original thoughts in my entire life, and this is one of them. It's very hard to have an original thought. I remember 30 years ago really struggling with, God, why'd you save me? I'm so stupid. Why argue with him? Just say, thank you very much. No, I'm going to get in a debate with them. Why'd you save me anyway? And the Lord instilled in my heart this, because I wanted to be somebody else. He's like, you know, I don't want to be me. And God says, Jack, I didn't die for your personality. I died for your sins. I made you who you are because I like you. That's freaky weird, huh? The sin issue. He died for the sin issue. He thinks that, you know that stuff in your life that you're kind of quirky about? God thinks that's cool with you. It drives us nuts, but he likes that in you. It's absolutely amazing.
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5: 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Coming up next, we have Pastor Brett Metter of Athey Creek Church. 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
6: Scattered cloudiness in the forecast for the Portland area. As we're heading through the early morning, those lows are falling right around 50 to 55 degrees. We're easing up to the upper 70s with a high Tuesday. Looks like for Wednesday, too. Plenty of sunshine in our forecast. Sunny on Thursday, the high mid to upper 70s. We're right around 70 Friday. We're going to continue with dry weather. I'm meteorologist Jennifer Naramore on KPDQ.
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10: Attacks from the world. This is Ken Ham, author of the eye-opening book, Divided Nation, Cultures in Chaos and a Conflicted Church. The secular world opposes Bible-believing Christians with false information, blasphemy, swearing, threats, and ad hominem attacks. How should Christians deal with these attacks, especially if they're personal? We'll understand that we shouldn't be surprised by this opposition. We should expect it from a world that loves darkness rather than the light of Christ and His Word. And secondly, don't take the attacks personally. It might seem like people hate us, but ultimately, they hate God. They're lost, dead in their sins, and headed for a Christless eternity. We should be moved with compassion for these lost souls.
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0: It's 10 o'clock and time for the program formerly known as Day by Day. 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
1: Somebody went through and made a list of all the things Zechariah tells us that some of the other books, they don't tell us. That the World Confederacy will be against Jerusalem. You know, this one world government is going to actually hate Jerusalem. That comes from Zechariah.
2: Pastor Brett Metter with prophecy of biblical proportion.
1: Even stuff about the crucifixion of Christ, that he'd be pierced in his side. There was prophecy Zechariah gives about the first appearance of Christ, but also his second coming. Then we can just keep going. There's a huge list of things that Zechariah gives us.
2: Our study of Zechariah has revealed that it's a book packed with important prophecies that are even developing before our very eyes as we watch nations try to meddle with Israel. But turning to chapters 12 and 13, Pastor Brett Metter also notes what will happen to these nations and the response of the Jews when these things eventually come to pass in today's Word.
1: Zechariah chapter 12. Maybe as you're plugging away in this study with us, maybe some of you are starting to see why there's a lot of church pastors that don't really like to go through, or they avoid the book of Zechariah. Picture yourself trying to teach through this book if you're an amillennialist or a preterist. You know, like, it'd be impossible. There's no way you could explain any of this. It would just be like, wow, that's a weird book, whatever, and then pass through. But when you have what I believe is the biblical prophetic eschatology, and that is, there's a very clear, as I read the Bible, very clear event list that's going to happen. I believe the rapture of the church is the next thing on the list of things the Lord's going to do, which ushers in the day of the Lord. And the day of the Lord is when God intervenes, and he starts by pouring out his wrath upon a Christ-rejecting, sinful world. And for 7 years, that period, the tribulation is going to rage. But during that time, you know, it's going to do two things in the tribulation. Shake up the sinful nations, but wake up God's people, the Jews. And that's the major reason why the tribulation exists, is to wake up the Jews. And that's really part of the theme that we're going to see, the waking up of the Jews, seeing that, wow, we crucified the Messiah. The Jews are going to see that, and Zechariah the prophet is foretelling those days when that happens during the tribulation period and even into the beginning of the millennial reign. And then after the tribulation period, then Christ returns. At the end of the tribulation period, Christ returns, Battle of Armageddon, of course, and then the millennial kingdom starts from there on out. Zechariah is going to touch on all these things. So again, it's very specific and very detailed. So while a lot of Bible churches are, you know, so-called avoiding parts of the Bible, you and I should be looking at these things because, man, it'll help you understand what God's plan is. You know, and I get sometimes people say, Brett, why don't you teach all the different views? And I always like to say, because I don't believe them. It's hard to teach something that you think is kind of nonsense. And so I don't spend any time with that. And there's plenty of resources, and you can study for yourself about what your end times view is in a pre-trib sort of rapture view. And it's, to me, it's very clear. And by the way, if you see a through the Bible teaching church, verse by verse, chapter by chapter, book by book, I will almost 99.999% of the time guarantee they're a pre-trib rapture view church, because they're the only view they can, without turning red in the face, teach through the Bible. Does that make sense to you guys? That's an important thing to know. And I think it's a huge, huge thing. But let's talk about a few of the whys. One of the reasons why it's important is it changes the way you live. If you don't believe the rapture of the church is going to happen in any time future, or maybe like don't even believe in the rapture at all, that's going to change your worldview. For me, it'd be really depressing. Especially if you're like one of these Kingdom Now or Dominion Theology people, like, you know, we're going to usher in the kingdom of God and things are going to get better and we're going to make things better in the world and then Christ will return. We will usher that in. How are we doing with that if that's really our job description right now? I'd say we're miserably failing right now. So that would be really depressing. But good news, the Bible actually says things are going to get worse, and then the rapture of the church. And so that all makes sense. I believe we should be encouraged, even as 1 John chapter 3 says, he who has this hope, the hope of the Lord's return, purifies himself. There's a purifying effect. And that's why the Lord wants us to live as the, you know, Matthew 24, the faithful servant who's watching and waiting and ready for his return. Let me remind you what the wicked servant is said of. This is the wicked servant in Matthew 24, 48 through 51. It says, but, and if that evil servant shall say in his heart, the Lord delays his coming, and shall begin to smite his fellow servants, and to eat and drink with the drunken. The Lord of that servant shall come in a day when he looketh not for him, and in an hour when he is not aware of. By the way, I think sadly that's where a lot of Christians are today, frankly, where they have no sense of awareness of the days we're living, which is so profound because we're living in crazy days. Very obvious to me. But anyway, they're not aware of that. Verse 51, and the Lord will then cut him asunder and appoint him his portion with the hypocrites, where there shall be weeping and wailing, or weeping and gnashing of teeth. Brett, are you suggesting that people that are not watching for the return of the Lord are going to hell? I'm not going to make that argument here. We can talk about this, but here's the thing. Do you even want to be categorized in that category? Do you want anything to do with these people that are mentioned here? Well, it's the wicked servant, which is interesting. They are a servant of the master in this paradigm that Jesus is arguing for. And they're called wicked because they say, oh, the Lord delays his coming. I don't want any part of that, no matter who you are. That's not a good posture to take, if you ask me. Well, be that as it may, Zechariah chapter 12 is dealing with all these end times truths and evidence and a lot of things that we're going to talk about. I mentioned earlier, you know, in that day is mentioned just here in chapter 12, seven times in that day. What day is that? Anybody? The day of the Lord. Jerusalem is mentioned 9 times, 37 times in the book of Zechariah is Jerusalem mentioned. By the way, when I mentioned the other day that Jerusalem is mentioned in the Bible over 800 times, some of you were like, went home and started counting. It's actually, you're like, no, but it's like 167. Nope. It's actually, if you include all of the idioms for Jerusalem, which there's a lot of them in the Bible, but it's actually, if you do the counting, including the city of the great king, Zion, you know, there's like a bunch of different names for Jerusalem. It's 811 exact count. Remember, this is an important number. The reason the Muslims claim, no, Jerusalem is a Muslim city. How many times is Jerusalem mentioned in the Quran? 0 times. That's important to know. And it didn't become Islam until very recent. As I like to remind people that it was Yasser Arafat. We were all alive when Yasser Arafat was in power for the Palestinians. It was his great uncle who declared Jerusalem the third most holy site in all of Islam. But the Temple Mount is the most amazing site of all. And one thing I haven't gone over is kind of sort of after the Roman destroyed Jerusalem. You know, for a while, the Romans actually made the Temple Mount a pagan temple of Rome. They did that with the Temple Mount for a while. After that, the Byzantine people built a public building on the Temple Mount. It was just a place for public meetings. After the Byzantines, then it became possibly a church. But after that, does anybody know what it became after that? A garbage dump. The Temple Mount for a long, long time just sat there as a garbage dump. That's kind of amazing. And you kind of think about it now. The world is warring over this single little piece of ground, you know, that one time was just it was left as a garbage dump. And then later the Dome of the Rock and the Al-Aqsa Mosque was built there. But, you know, the Temple Mount is a big deal in the Bible. And why is it such a big deal for the Muslims? Well, I'll tell you why it's a big deal, and I'll put it in really simple terms. Remember when you were a little kid and nobody wanted to play with this toy over here, but then when you went over there and started playing with that toy, all the preschoolers came in, hey, I want to play with that. And you're like, nope, I'm playing with it. That's what happened. Same thing. The Jews got back into Jerusalem and the Zionist movement started, you know, getting more and more filled. Nobody could care less about the Temple Mount at that time. But the Jews were like, no, this is our holiest site. And the Jews started caring about it and actually taking care of it in the Zionist movement. But then, like I said, Yasser Arafat's great uncle eventually said, no, that's ours, you know, mine. And that's our third most holy site. And, you know, he claimed that that's where Muhammad ascended. That's why it's the third most holy site. Isn't it interesting? Jesus ascended from Jerusalem. And now the Muslims, you know, 600 years later, Muhammad came 600 years later. And they're trying to claim that, no, Muhammad ascended from Jerusalem, trying to cancel out Jesus from ascending. It's really kind of embarrassing how painful the whole thing really is academically, but the world just buys it all hook, line, and sinker. But the reason we should care about this, you know, if you read the book of Zechariah, you might, as a Gentile, as we Gentiles, might say, whatever, who cares what's going to happen in Jerusalem or the Jews and Israel and stuff. But remember, we're told several places in the Bible that we should care. In fact, probably the classic scripture you should remember, and I refer to this often, that tells us we're not to be two things, arrogant or ignorant. Those are the two things we're not supposed to be. Romans 11, 25 through 27, for I would not, brethren, that you should be ignorant of this mystery, lest ye should be wise in your own conceits. That blindness in part has happened to Israel until the fullness of the Gentiles be come in. And so all Israel shall be saved, as it is written, there shall come out of Zion the deliverer, and shall turn away ungodliness from Jacob. For this is my covenant unto them when I shall take away their sins. Zechariah is going to talk about this time period when this happens. This parallel, this is a parallel scripture with Zechariah 12 and 13 and 14. So that's kind of where we are. Let's do a quick review of the previous chapters. In section one, we had chapters 1 through 6. We had the visions, the 8 visions of Zechariah. And then section 2, we saw the questions by the people, chapters 7 and 8. But that third section is the first and second coming of Jesus, including the millennial kingdom, the tribulation. All those things are included in chapters 9 through 14. These last chapters tell us so much about the future of Israel. The list is actually long. Somebody went through and made a list of all the things Zechariah tells us that some of the other books, they don't tell us. Like, we learn so much that the world confederacy will be against Jerusalem. You know, this one world government is going to actually hate Jerusalem. That comes from Zechariah. The victory of the Jews that are going to be empowered by the Lord, even though they're going to hang by a thread, the Jews will ultimately be victorious. That comes from the book of Zechariah. You know, the conviction of Israel nationally by the Spirit of God, God's going to convict their hearts. They're going to see the presentation of Jesus as their rejected Messiah. We're going to see the National Day of Atonement reinstituted, you know, in Zechariah, and on. Like, I could go on. Even stuff about the crucifixion of Christ, that he'd be pierced in his side. There was prophecies Zechariah gives about the first appearance of Christ, but also his second coming. All kinds of things. And we can just keep going. There's a huge list of things that Zechariah gives us. So don't neglect Zechariah in your reading when you're studying Bible prophecy, because there's so much we learn here. So let's take a look. Zechariah 12, starting in verse 1. The burden of the word of the Lord for Israel, saith the Lord, which stretcheth forth the heavens and layereth the foundation of the earth and formeth the spirit of man within him. We've looked at this briefly, but haven't really talked in depth about this. But for you science brains, Albert Einstein types, the language here of Zechariah is really fascinating, because the word stretching is an interesting word. It means to extend, but it's also the word that they would sort of unfurl a scroll. Like, if you unroll a scroll, that's kind of the language we're using. When Albert Einstein was doing his theory of relativity, dimensionality, and the idea of the universe and stuff, Einstein formerly believed that there was a static universe. And then with working with other calculations, he came to the conclusion that the universe has to be continually expanding. And the language of the Hebrew Bible is shockingly accurate when it comes to the description of the universe. When it says, the Lord which stretcheth forth, it doesn't mean that he did it past tense. The idea is he is stretching forth actively right now. The universe is still being unfurled like a scroll. This is math stuff I don't even understand, but some of the tensor calculus and stuff that Einstein and his buddies use. When the Bible touches on science, it's always amazing to me how the Bible's always right. Even though it's thousands of years old, long before, we did a whole teaching on science and the Bible and how it's amazing how the Bible doesn't get stuff wrong. There should be some crazy scripture that just goes, oh, well, that's really wrong. You know, like when the world was trying to argue during the days of Columbus that the world was flat, they should have read the book of Job and Isaiah that talked about, one says the earth was a sphere and then the other said that the earth was hung upon nothing. They should have read their Bibles. So the Bible gets it right. Well, Brett, I happen to know where the Bible's wrong. Where's that? Well, the Bible says the sun rises in the east, and we know that the sun doesn't rise in the east. Well, call your meteorological guy down on the news station, because he still calls it the sunrise and the sunset. It's an idiom of human speech. We're not making a scientific statement when we say the sunrise. From the perspective of humanity, it looks like the sun is rising in the sky. We know it's technically not. So we got to not be kind of weirdos when it comes to trying to find little chinks in the armor of the Bible as it relates to science. But science has proven the Bible correct over and over again. And if there's anything that does go against the Bible and it's so-called science, I would be very skeptical of that if I were you. You'd be wise to do that. So God is sort of in this statement setting the stage to say, you should probably listen to me on this one, because I am stretching forth the universe. It's like, that's a pretty good credential. Should we listen to the one who stretcheth forth the universe? we should probably listen. That's the point of this statement right here, is to say, time to listen to this voice, because this is the voice of the Lord who stretcheth forth the foundation of the earth. But notice that last phrase in verse 1, and formeth the spirit of man within him. When is the spirit of man formed within him? That's an interesting thing to talk about, really. By the way, one of the other beefs I have with Mormonism, along with many, and the deeper you get into Mormonism and studying what the Mormons believe, you really should watch out, because it gets weird. But have you ever wondered, like, why do Mormons have so many children? And by the way, I like big families. And the Bible does say, be fruitful and multiply. So that's all good. Big families are awesome. But the real reason, if you get into Mormon theology, or doctrine, I should say, they believe that there are millions of spirit children that are residing with God that need to come to earth. And they need to come through birth by a Mormon woman. Unless a Mormon woman gives birth to that child, those spirit babies are still disembodied or whatever. So the Mormon woman has a baby, and then the spirit that's hanging out with God comes down and resides in that caring, loving Mormon family. Mormons believe that before people are born, they're in a spirit form with God, and one gains a body by coming to earth, acquiring the necessary experience, tools you earn to get eternal life and salvation and enter the celestial level. It goes on and on. But the point that I make is, that's just wrong. But where did they come up with that? Joseph Smith, you know, there's a lot of weird things in there. But this verse actually shows you that that's not true. The Lord says he's forming the heavens and layer in the foundation of the earth and formeth the spirit of man within him. We know that John the Baptist had a spirit even in the womb of Elizabeth when the news was, I love that scripture in Luke chapter 1, verse 41. This should make anybody who had an abortion think, oh, that was the wrong thing to do. Because it's not just a blob of fetal tissue, it's a spirit. The Bible talks about how we're made up of body, soul, and spirit. And the spirit is formed within man, that is, within humanity. It came to pass that when Elizabeth heard the salutation of Mary, the babe leapt in her womb, and Elizabeth was filled with the Holy Ghost. John the Baptist kind of hears the news of Jesus is coming, and the baby leaps in the mother's womb. That's pretty cool. So basically, that's a kind of interesting statement here. The spirit of man is formed within him. But another reason out of hundreds in the Bible why abortion is something that we should not even accept at all, because it's the Lord forming a person in the mother's womb. Be that as it may, verse 2, behold, I will make Jerusalem a cup of trembling unto all the people round about, when they shall be in the siege both against Judah and against Jerusalem. And in that day will I make Jerusalem a burdensome stone for all people, and all that burden themselves with it shall be cut in pieces, though all the people of the earth be gathered together against it. So in that day, the day of the Lord that we've talked about is going to come. And the day of the Lord begins with this sort of scene, the stage being set, where the world's going to come against Jerusalem. And like we spent the last couple weeks talking about this verse pretty thoroughly. In that day, verse 4, saith the Lord, I will smite every horse with astonishment. Now, I'm not sure what an astonished horse looks like, but, you know, I don't know. Like, will horses go, oh? Well, keep that in mind just for a second. I'll strike every horse with astonishment and his rider with madness. And I will open mine eyes upon the house of Judah, and I will smite every horse of the people with blindness. So there's some key things here that you should know about in verse 4. It's an interesting thing because you and I say, well, who rides horses anymore in the world in battle or military? And the truth is there are a few armies that still have a mounted cavalry, but I'm not sure that's what the Bible's talking about. You have to go to the Hebrew words here that are just sort of, you know, translated to be horse and rider, because that would have been the machinery of war back when the Bible was written, but also even when it was translated by the King James and what have you. But the Hebrew word is kind of interesting. We already covered the Hebrew word for horse and rider. We did that recently, but just a quick reminder, the word for horse is this word sus, which can be any number of things. It can be a horse, it can be a chariot horse, but it's also a leaping creature, or a swallow, or a crane, or something that flies. Like, that's the Hebrew word, this vehicle of speed that can fly, maybe, or run really fast, is kind of the idea of the Hebrew word. It doesn't just limit itself to just the word horse, interestingly enough. The word rider is this word rakav, which is just means something that's mounted and ridden. You could say rakav Harley Davidson. You're riding it. You're mounting and riding is the idea. It could be any number of weapons or modern day weapons. So we need to be careful when we read these old words that are translated horse and rider. If you're Zechariah and you're wanting to say something about military weapons, or you're John the Apostle in the book of Revelation, how do you describe an Apache helicopter or an F-18 or a, you know, how do you talk about this stuff? Well, you'd probably call it a horse and a rider or something like that. So that's kind of interesting. Now, another thing is these words madness and astonishment. And the words are fascinating because basically you can picture people that are military in nature, soldiers, armies. But shigaon is the Hebrew word for craziness, furiously madness, wild, helpless panic is the idea that's going to happen. When it says his rider will be stricken with this idea of madness, the horse will be the vehicle of whatever they're riding. Something unexpected will happen. A stupefaction, numbness, or senselessness. Like you'll be almost stopped in your tracks. You know, when somebody freezes up. That's kind of the idea of this word, timahon, in the Hebrew word. So shigaon and timahon, madness and astonishment are the words that Zechariah uses here. So maybe along with blindness used here, the vehicles will be acting up or not work correctly. Maybe they'll all stop. There's all kinds of speculation we could do with this. You know, those electromagnetic pulse weapons that detonate, you know, a few miles above the atmosphere that disables anything with circuitry in it. That's stuff that exists. And it would probably disable so many types of military vehicles. People probably wish they had a horse right about then. When the machinery goes down, you're going to wish that you had a horse. Huge electromagnetic pulse weapons disabling military vehicles. But there's going to be this astonishment, madness, and blindness. By the way, the same words here, those three, the big three that are talking about blindness, madness, and astonishment, the same words are used talking about those who disregard God's word, interestingly enough. In Deuteronomy 28:28, it says, "The Lord shall smite thee with madness and blindness and astonishment of heart." The people who just say, yeah, whatever, to God's word. That's going to happen. So it's interesting to me that those two things are correlated. So basically the armies that come against Israel, and specifically Jerusalem, are going to go mad, blind, and astonished.
2: Pastor Brett Metter with helpful insight of the prophetic glimpse of end times events provided in the book of Zechariah as our verse-by-verse study continues from today's Word. And stay right there as Pastor Brett will join me to help us with a question that many Christians struggle with. But first, our teacher Brett Metter is the senior pastor of Athey Creek Church in the Portland suburb of West Lynn, Oregon. If you've missed any portion of our time today, you can find this message online at todaywordradio.com. 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All right, I have Pastor Brett with me. Reading God's Word, the Bible, is obviously very important for Christians to grow in their faith.
1: Yes.
2: But what about a person who struggles finding the time? Brett, what advice can you share with that person, where to start and how to remain consistent in reading God's Word?
1: I think I'd like to encourage people to start with low pressure. You know, how do you eat an elephant? You know, one bite at a time. I think the Bible is so huge and people feel like, well, I've got to read a lot. And I've noticed there's a lot of people, even with dyslexia or comprehension issues, and they just throw it out and say, I can't read the whole Bible. But I would encourage you, start small. Start with just say, I'm going to read three verses every day. Or, you know, if you're a good reader, one chapter a day. And I wouldn't start in Leviticus. I would maybe start in the Gospel of John. What a beautiful expression of Christ and the Gospel of Jesus Christ. So start in John. Some people start in Genesis, but that's a heavy lift. But it is interesting, but take your time. And I think day by day, daily in the Word. Remember, the people of Israel would get up in the morning. They're in the wilderness wanderings and they'd see manna in the morning and they got manna daily. And what happened if they tried to store up the manna? It would grow worms and get stale and ugly and moldy. And what they needed to do is daily get fresh food. I think that that's what we need from the Word of God. Just daily take small bites and see how the Lord might just use that. But the Word will always reward you.
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0: 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Coming up next, more verse-by-verse Bible teaching as we join Dr. J. Vernon McGee in Through the Bible. Are you looking for a spiritual getaway this year? One like no other? Well, you can set sail on the Deeper Faith Norwegian Cruise with Alistair Begg this fall. 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
5: America needs a second chance right now. Our country is not only having tension among its own people, but we're under threat from others. And America needs to turn to God. You know, I've lived long enough to remember the 60s. Yes, I was alive in the 60s. They say if you remember the 60s, you weren't there. But I remember them, and I was there. People were saying we need a revolution. And you know what? God sent a revolution. It was called the Jesus Revolution. It's called the Jesus Movement, and it changed the course of America. Thousands of young people that were strung out on drugs and filled with hatred and anger were transformed by Jesus Christ, and I happen to be one of those young people. And I pray we have another spiritual awakening. I pray we have another Jesus revolution in America. We need it now more than ever. Let's be praying for that. Listen, our God has a big eraser, and he wants to use it in your life so you can have a fresh start, so you can have a new beginning. Because there's no sin that's too big for God to forgive. You need your sin forgiven? Listen to this. Help has a name, and it's Jesus Christ, and he's here for you right now.
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0: Have you ever been bird watching? Well, maybe you're just a casual bird watcher, noticing birds as they fly in and out of your backyard. Many birders devote hours patiently waiting to catch a glimpse of a certain bird. Welcome to Through the Bible, where our teacher, Dr. J. Vernon McGee, explains how Noah became a bit of a bird watcher during the Great Flood. I'm Steve Schwetz, inviting you to grab your Bible and turn to Genesis 7, verse 23. And as you do, I want to mention that May is letter month. Now, years ago, Dr. McGee began this tradition. And what it is he sets aside a special time to ask you, our beloved listeners, to write or call and tell us what God's doing in your life as we study His Word together. So while we do love receiving and sharing your letters all year long, each May we make a special effort to celebrate them and invite you to share how God is at work in your life through His Word. Let's start with this one from Robert in Northern California. He writes, I am so excited. I made it. I started my journey on the Bible bus 5 years ago, just as we began Revelation. I was flipping through my radio in my truck and heard y'all mention that you had just concluded Malachi and would begin Revelation the following day. So I went up to the house, set up my computer with your app, and prepared everything for the study the next day. I have faithfully followed every weekday and recently found your Sunday sermons to be awesome. Thank you so much. You have brought me back closer to my Lord, and I just love you all so much. You have my monthly tithe, and the Lord has blessed me so that I am able to give for your gas and tires. Thank you. May our Lord hold you dear to Him. Well, Robert, you are such a valued member of our team. Thank you for your partnership as well in supporting the Bible Bus in your community and around the world today in over 250 languages. Now, here's a short but sweet note from Katie, who says this. This program is perfect for my morning coffee and Jesus time. Well, Katie, it's great to hear from you. Thanks for starting your day with us in God's Word along with that cup of coffee. And listen to this one from Jillian. Thank you for your ministry. Our community is filled with believers of another but smaller religion that is deeply misled. When they knock on my door and try to witness to me, as they often do, I can now share this Bible bus pass with them. Well, that's a terrific idea, Jillian. Thanks for sharing that with us. And how about you? How's God shaping your story as we spend time in His Word together? Wouldn't it be wonderful if the next time that we're in Genesis, that we get to read your letter about something that maybe you learned or something that God changed in you? Well, you can send us that note through our app. You can email us at BibleBus@ttb.org or write to Box 7100, Pasadena, California, 91109. In Canada, Box 25325, London, Ontario, N6C, 6B1. You can also leave a voicemail at 1-800-65-BIBLE. And that same number, 1-800-65-BIBLE, is how you can request a free pack of the Bible bus passes that Jillian mentioned. Now let's pray. Lord, we praise you for your word and ask you to transform our lives as we listen and receive your truth. In Jesus' name, amen. Here's Dr. J. Vernon McGee with our study of Genesis 7 and 8 on Through the Bible.
1: Today, friends, our study brings us to the 8th chapter of the book of Genesis. And if you have your Bible and will turn there, I hope you're reading along with us and maybe you've read the 8th chapter. Now, we have seen last time the flood. And we were talking about the flood and saying that there were many details we were not going into, and I was quoting from a book that I highly recommend. The title of it is The Genesis Flood, and it's by Henry M. Morris and John C. Whitcomb, Jr., and both of these men are competent to write on such a subject, and they answer many questions for you today. There has come from the press recently several books from men I consider pseudo-intellectuals and pseudo-theologians, for that matter. I know several of them. And they take the position that the flood was local. That is, it was confined to the Tigris-Euphrates Valley. In other words, they had sort of a big swimming pool there. And that's about all that it was. May I say to you, this book absolutely demolishes that thought altogether. And I'm sure that most of you realize the scripture made it very clear that the flood covered the whole earth. God said that the entire earth was to be destroyed by the flood. And He said that He would destroy. The earth is filled with violence through them, and behold, I will destroy them with the earth. And then if you say that the flood was not universal, The human family had already got to North America, and the animals were certainly here. Nobody would argue that point for a moment. Well, the fact of the matter is, then you have somebody except Noah starting the human family all over again. And that's just not the way the Word of God tells it, friends. You either accept the Bible or you don't make excuses for it. You either, on the horns of a dilemma as I see it, you either have to accept it, what it says, or you have to reject what it says. And in my judgment, to attempt to make a case like that is actually, in the long run, to reject the Word of God. I think it makes it very clear that it was. It says, every living substance was destroyed which was upon the face of the ground, both man and cattle and the creeping things and the fowl of the heaven, and they were destroyed from the earth, and Noah only remained alive and they that were with him in the ark. That is 7:23, Genesis 7:23. And it says in verse 24, that's where we left off last time, and the waters prevailed upon the earth 150 days. In other words, for a period of approximately half a year, if you please, for 5 months, the waters prevailed on the earth. And that is the story. Now, in chapter 8, we have the assuaging of the flood. Somebody said, what do you mean by the assuaging? Well, let's read verse 1 of chapter 8. And God remembered Noah. Isn't that a lovely thing? And every living thing and all the cattle that was with him in the ark, and God made a wind to pass over the earth, and the waters assuaged. Now, this book I've referred you to, I think, answers the question about whether it was a local flood. It was universal. And also answers this question of uniformitarianism. There are those that take that position, you know, that there was no such thing as a great convulsion or catastrophe like the flood. Well, that viewpoint is held by a great many, and I'm not going into detail. This book gives a great deal of detail. And Peter, in his second epistle, makes that very clear, that we could expect there'd be those today that would come in the last days, knowing this first, that there shall come in the last days scoffers, walking after their own lusts. Now, this is 2 Peter 3:3. Now I'm reading the fourth verse. And what are they doing and saying? Where is the promise of his coming? For since the fathers fell asleep, all things continue as they were from the beginning of creation. Well, you see, the scoffer has always been a uniformitarian. And this book makes it very clear that you couldn't very well hold that position and accept the integrity of the Word of God at this particular point. That's very important to see. Now, we not only have here the building up of the flood, but also the prevailing and the assuaging of the flood. And we're told that God made a wind to pass over the earth and the waters assuaged. Now, it didn't happen just overnight. The buildup of the waters over 150 days. And then, actually, there are 261 days in the assuaging. And that looks to me like it's something more than just a local flood. And I'm not going to go through this. This is an exercise in mathematics. But you find here that verse 2 and 3, and let me read them.

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3: The first day of the month, the waters were dried up from the earth. And that, may I say, brings you to 200, as we have indicated, 261 days. So that the total time of the flood was 371 days, and that extended over a year. Now that, may I say, also conforms to the statement of Scripture that the flood was universal, that it was not just filling of a swimming pool. It certainly was more than that. May I say that there are other things that have revealed something concerning the flood. Now I'd like to pass that on to you, and I'm quoting now from another, from Dr. J.E. Shelley, and he takes a position that the flood was universal, covered the entire earth. And I'm quoting from him now, and he says the most striking example of this is found in the case of the mammoths. These elephants are found buried in the frozen silt of the tundra, Siberia, all over the length of the continent of Asia, and in the north of Alaska and Canada. They are found in herds on the higher ground, not bogged in marshes, hundreds of thousands in number. Now he goes on to talk about them, that they've been examined, that they were drowned, and if they just got bogged up, they'd have died of starvation. And the farther north one goes, the more they are. Tell the soil of the islands of the White Sea inside the Arctic Circle consists largely of their bones mingled with those of saber-toothed tiger, giant elk, cave bear, musk ox, and with trunks of trees and trees rooted in the soil. Now, there are now no trees in those regions, the nearest being hundreds, almost thousands of miles away. The mammoth could not eat the stunted vegetation which now grows in this region but for 3 months in the year, 100 square miles of which would not keep one of them alive for a month. The food in their stomachs is pine, hawthorn branches. These mammoths were buried alive in the silt when the silt was soft. They and the silt were then suddenly frozen and have never been unfrozen, for they show no sign of decomposition. And then he goes on to tell about mammoth ivory has been sold on the London docks for more than 1,000 years. The Natural History Museum purchased a mammoth's head and tusk from the ivory store of the London docks. This head was absolutely fresh and was covered with its original fur. Explorers have saved their lives by eating the flesh of these animals, which have been in cold storage for about 4,600 years. May I say to you, friends, if you want evidence of the flood and that it's universal, there is an abundance of evidence if you're willing to accept it. Now, may I leave that and see a great spiritual truth that we have here in this 8th chapter when we read to you about the dove and about the raven, the old crow that was put out, you see. Now, we find here that when he sent the flood and Noah spent all that time, he was over a year in there, why, now he sends forth a raven, and the raven never came back, but the dove kept coming back and even brought in its beak a little bit of greenery, an olive leaf. I don't know why that's always been the picture of peace, but it is, and I can't quite see that that is exactly the message at the first visit. But when he didn't return at all, when you have no dove, that's the sign the judgment is over, and there is peace that's returned to the earth. But of course, man going out again is the same type of man that all the sons of Adam were that provoked the flood in the first place as a judgment from God. And you're going to see not too much improvement in man after the flood. In fact, none whatsoever. Now, there's a great spiritual lesson.

0: Jason here, and I wouldn't have you miss that for anything in the world. We find Noah here now engaged in what we'd call bird watching, and he sends out the raven. The raven didn't come back. Why didn't that raven come back? Well, that raven, you have to recognize what it eats, and that raven eats just about anything. In fact, the matter is, there was a whole lot of flesh floating around after the flood. You can think of the dead animals and all of that floating around, and that's what this old crow ate, was that kind of a thing. And he didn't return because, after all, he was really going to a feast, and he was having a very wonderful time. He's an unclean bird, by the way. Now, the dove is a clean bird, and so listed later on. And remember that he took into the ark both clean and unclean. Now, the dove brought back information. It was a regular homing pigeon. And on its second trip, he's now a confirmed bird watcher, as far as Noah's concerned, because he's brought back evidence that the dry land's appearing. And then he did not return, and the waters of judgment are gone. Now, again, may I repeat something we've said before. All great truths of the Bible are germane in Genesis. The Bible teaches that the believer has two natures, old and a new nature. And if any man be in Christ, he is a new creation. And the clean and the unclean are together. You and I have these two natures. That which is born of the flesh is flesh. Our Lord said that. And that which is born of the Spirit is spirit. And Paul says that I know that within my flesh dwelleth no good thing. But he says, to will is present with me, but how to perform it I find not. And there was a struggle between the two natures, by the way. And there's a struggle today between the old nature and the new nature of a believer. And the raven went out into a judged world, but he found a feast and a dead carcass, because that's the thing he lived on. The bloated carcass of a dinosaur would have made him a banquet. I tell you, it would have been for him a bacchanalian orgy. And back and forth, he's restless. They went up and down. May I say to you, that's the picture of the old nature. The old nature is like that raven. The old nature loves the things of the world, feasts on them. That's the reason so many people look at TV Sunday night and don't go to church. Oh, don't tell me that you've got some good excuse for that. You've got an old nature, and that's no excuse, because you ought not to be living in the old nature. Now, the dove went out into a judged world, but he found no rest, no satisfaction. He returned to the ark. You see, today it's a matter of viewpoint. One of these professors said to me, this matter of what's right and wrong is relative. He's right, it is. It's what God says is right, and what he says is wrong, and he doesn't find very much that's wrong. The old raven went out in the world and loved it. And the believers told today, love not the world, nor the things that are in the world. You and I are living in a judged world today. We're in the world, not of it. We are to use it, but not to abuse it. We're not to fall in love with it, but we are today to attempt to win the lost in this world and get out the word of God. This is the place to get it out today. He told us to go ye into all the world and preach the gospel. Let's take care of our job down here right now and get the word out down here. That's the important thing. But the dove recognized he's in that kind of a world, and he found no rest, only in the ark, and that ark sets forth Christ, if you please. Now, let me just ask you this very personal question, and you have to answer it for yourself. By the way, what kind of bird are you? Are you a raven or a dove? Well, you've got both natures, but which one you're living in today? You love the things of God or don't you? Well, now let me drop down here. I'm going to finish this chapter today. Verse 18, and Noah went forth, his sons and his wife and his sons' wives with him. Every beast, every creeping thing, every fowl, and whatsoever creepeth upon the earth after their kinds went forth out of the ark. Now, God makes a covenant with Noah here, and we're going to see the new beginning next time when we get in that next chapter. Fact of the matter is, We're going to see that God made a covenant with him. He can now eat meat, and a covenant that has to do with capital punishment. It's a very important one. When God made it with Noah, he made it with the human family that's on the earth today. Now we're told, and Noah builded an altar unto the Lord and took of every clean beast and of every clean fowl and offered burnt offerings on the altar. Now do you see why he took seven of the clean beasts and only two of the unclean? He's offering the clean beasts now. Verse 21, and the Lord smelled a sweet savor, and the Lord said in his heart, I will not again curse the ground any more for man's sake. For the imagination of man's heart is evil from his youth. And you can just write that down, that that is true. What about your youth? Was your imagination evil or not? And we're beginning to see in our contemporary society, we've had the rebellion of youth today, and isn't it interesting the direction they've gone? They've gone to the direction of where every imagination of man's heart's evil from his youth. And it doesn't improve. In the hospital the other night, I was visiting a party there, and then the person in the next bed, the curtain was pulled, but you could hear them talking. Her husband came in. And you know it was a contest between those two to see who could outcuss the other one. I've never heard such profanity on the part of two human beings. May I say to you, the imaginations of man's heart's evil from his youth. That just happens to be an accurate statement, was made a long time ago also. Now, he goes on. God says, neither will I again smite any more everything living as I have done. While the earth remaineth, seed time and harvest, and cold and heat, and summer and winter, and day and night shall not cease. Now, it has been suggested here that the flood was to the extent that it tilted the earth. As you know, the earth is not on its axis, actually not. We're off center, if you please. And the magnetic center is different from the center we're revolving on. Something happened somewhere along the line. It's the belief of many this is where it took place. And that's what makes what the Word of God says is the harvest and the cold and the seed time, the heat of summer and the cold of winter. That gives us our seasons. The earth revolves like that. It started going around like a wobbly top. You remember when you were young and would spin a top. When it would run down, it'd get wobbly. Well, that's the way the earth revolves today, actually. And as a result, we have the seasons. We come now to chapter 9, and here you have the covenant, which began here in verse 20 of chapter 8, extends on down, and you're going to find out God makes a certain covenant with Noah and gives to him some tremendous things. Never again will God destroy the earth with a flood is one thing. Man now can eat flesh. That seems to be something new we'll see next time. And then you have also God institutes capital punishment. Best I can tell, God's never changed that. Now we'll get to all of that next time. And I trust, friends, that you're reading along with us, that you're using our notes and outlines. And if you're not on our mailing list, be sure and write in. And if you've been on it and for some reason have gotten off, why, we want to invite you to write again, because it means something happened along the way. We do make mistakes, and we try not to make any, but you can't help but make a few. And so we do want to hear from you. We do need to hear from you to continue our ministry on your station. So until next time, my beloved, may God richly bless you.
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2: Scattered cloudiness of the forecast for the Portland area. As we're heading through the early morning, those lows are falling right around 50 to 55 degrees. We're easing up to the upper 70s for the high Tuesday. Looks like for Wednesday, too. Plenty of sunshine in our forecast. Sunny on Thursday, the high mid to upper 70s. We're right around 70 Friday. We're going to continue with dry weather. I'm meteorologist Jennifer Naramore on KPDQ.
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1: When we begin to reach out and say, what God has given me, I give to others, I'm beginning to understand that it's not because of their deserving, it's not because they've met the conditions, it's because I'm extending to others what God has given me. That receiving and sharing are actually part of the same cloth. That if I've received great grace, that it begins to fill me up, and I recognize the purpose of my honest work is so that I can share with others what I have received.
2: 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In today's episode, Pastor Brian shares a lesson from Ephesians chapter 4. Dr. Chappell highlights how, by grace through faith, we are made new and become bearers of Christ's image. As such, we are called to work together and honor each other as one body. You can find this lesson and many others when you visit unlimitedgrace.com. And while you're there, look for Pastor Brian's commentary on the book of Ephesians, which he wrote for the Reformed Expository Commentary series. Dr. Chappell reveals how when we lift our eyes beyond ourselves to share Paul's expansive vision, then we too will join his doxology for God's amazing grace that transforms the world. Let's hear now from Dr. Brian Chappell as he shares the lesson, Witness of Grace.
1: Paul sets it all up in verse 24, where he reminds us that we are to put on the new self, created after the likeness of God in true righteousness and holiness. The language is going all the way back to creation itself, where we are reminded that Adam and Eve were created in the likeness of God. And here he's saying, in Christ, as we have been renewed by his forgiveness, as we are united to him, we get a do-over. We somehow have the ability to live in righteousness and holiness as our very first parents were created. That image of God is, by the work of grace, recreated in us so that we become bearers of the likeness of Christ in a very new and fresh way in a very old and crusty world. What does it actually look like to have a life that is renewed in the image of Christ for God's glory? It's plain, the things he is saying. A renewed person has a life that is set free from the effects of sin. Not only the guilt put away, but its enslavement put away too. That we are fueled as well as freed for a life that reflects the goodness of God. And there are just some plain things that means. What does that renewed life look like? Well, first of all, it's a renewed person who speaks differently from the rest of the world. Verse 25, therefore, having put away falsehood, let each one of you speak the truth with his neighbor, for we are members one of another. We speak differently, and that at least at first means we put off all falsehood. Now, why would the apostle go there, as that's the first step of the renewed life? Do you recognize that was actually the first step of the fallen world? I mean, we always think of the first sin as being eating of the forbidden fruit, but that was just kind of the end of a path away from God. The very beginning was a falsehood, where Satan tried to tempt Eve and said, did God really say you could not eat of the tree of the knowledge of good and evil? And Eve responded, oh yes, he said we should not eat of the tree of the knowledge of good and evil, or even touch it. You know, our God isn't very reasonable, you know. He has these unreasonable expectations. And just the little twisting, just the saying what God had never said, gave Satan the crack in the door, the foothold, the place to work in her heart. And he said, well, you know that God isn't reasonable. You know why? Because he doesn't want you to be like him. And Eve's lie was the beginning. The falsehood of what God had actually said was the beginning of Satan being able to work in her heart and ultimately in our hearts throughout the world and the brokenness that resulted. So put away all falsehood, but it's not just the negative, is it? Something's to be put in the place of falsehood, the apostle says, and speak the truth with neighbor. For we are members of one body. Why do you even have to go there? I mean, Paul is writing to the church. Why is he saying, don't lie, but tell the truth? Well, because not telling the truth is so common. I mean, we're in the week following the Atlanta, not students, but teachers who were caught in the lie, right? Who, in order to have test standards, meet certain criteria, lied and actually helped students to lie. But of course, we recognize that the teachers are reflecting an epidemic, which we're regularly told about at universities and high schools and grade schools, of students that feel the pressure of parents and others and ultimate careers, and cheating is just part of everyday experience. And of course, it's not just students and teachers. The financial crisis that our nation is trying to limp back out of, or people at the highest levels of finance and business in our country not telling the truth about risk, and therefore ultimately it all collapsing upon them. We're just starting a presidential campaign, and already the scandals that are breaking out is who lied about what email said what email was put where, and suddenly we're all animated about, at every level, students, teachers, business people, politicians, it's a lie. And we're concerned. But of course, in the church, it's not the problem that's just so common. If it's so common, it's inevitably quite near. Because of the pressure of expectation, because of the pressure of being found out, because of the willingness to cover or seek advantage, it is so easy just to color the truth, to turn it just a little bit to one's advantage, to just make another person look a bit silly or unreasonable so that we get our way. And so the apostle starts out by saying, don't tell falsehoods, but tell the truth. Why? It's really at the end of the verse, his point, for we are members one of another. The church, Paul has said from the very beginning, is the instrument of God in the world, the body of Christ, by which ultimately he is going to fill all with the fullness of God, that this body of people, as we multiply church after church across centuries in the world, is the most powerful instrument for transformation on the face of the earth. But what gums up the gears, the wrench in the cogs of the church, is mistrust. When we stop trusting one another, we can't pull together, we can't work past the difficulties. And so the apostle is saying, listen, tell the truth to one another. And sub-message, and if you haven't, confess to one another. Repent of your sin, because we can't function and do all that God has called us to without truth between us. And so the apostle starts thinking of the great mission of the church, just saying, what's going to make this happen is people talking truthfully to one another. He moves beyond that, and he says, not only should you tell the truth, he says that a renewed person, of course, reacts differently as well. Do you see that? Verse 26. Be angry and do not sin. Do not let the sun go down on your anger. Do the words surprise you? He's not actually saying that anger is the sin, right? Be angry and do not sin. As though there can be a right, even a righteous anger. You reflect that when you say what Paul is talking about is reflecting the image of God in us. There are some things that God is rightly angry at. God is rightly angry at injustice or inequity, at cruelty or abuse, at selfishness or self-harm. God is rightly angry at such things. What makes the anger turn sinful so that you can be told to be angry at the right things, but do not sin? The answer probably is in verse 27 when you see the apostle kind of taking the reason and give no opportunity to the devil. What is the devil's purpose? We learn that from the very beginning of where we're introduced to him, Genesis 3:15. Do you remember? Where now their fallenness, the brokenness has occurred. And God declares something to Satan because of the temptation and the brokenness that he has caused. I'm going to put enmity, antagonism, between you and the woman, between your seed and her seed. You are going to strike his heel. You're going to try to harm the purposes of Christ to come. But he is ultimately going to crush you, Satan. But Satan's goal from that point forward is to strike the heel. It's to damage the purposes of Christ. The reason the apostle is saying to us, be angry and do not sin, is that if we actually are seeking someone's harm, if we've stopped being concerned for their spiritual well-being, now our anger has crossed from righteous anger to unrighteous anger. If I'm righteously angry at your self-harm, if I'm righteously angry at your injustice, but what I now want to do is harm you rather than correct you. If I no longer am concerned for your spiritual good, what I've actually done is I've lost control of my anger. We talk about it in everyday language, right? You lose your temper. You've lost your hold on it. And you lose your hold on it when you actually begin by emotional or even physical damage to hurt another person with your anger. Now it is crossed over into the unrighteous realm. And the apostle, knowing that, says, do not let the sun go down on your anger. Now, I'm going to tell you straight out, when I was first married, I misunderstood this verse. Okay? Here's what my ears heard. Do not let the sun go down on your argument. Right? Until you got it fixed, you can't go to sleep. Man, those were some awful days. You know, because the later it goes, I'm thinking, I want to follow the scripture, so we can't go to sleep yet. And of course, the longer we argue, what happens? It just gets worse and worse and worse, the tireder we get, right? But what if we said, no, the apostle is not saying, don't let the sun go down on your argument. There may be things you still have to fix. There may be things that take a lot of reconciliation. But the anger should not outlast the day. You should still lie down in love, even if it's not all fixed yet. Never is your goal to just win, to conquer the other person, to harm them in any way, even if there's things that aren't worked out yet. And that reality that I can lie down in love, that I can be at peace with my brother, even though we may have things still to work out, is what the apostle is saying makes anger still righteous. But if you let it go, if you have not held on to it, right? It's now designed to hurt someone. Or if you hold on to it so long it begins to fester in you, then the reality is that bitterness is the acid that eats its own container. It begins to destroy you.
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1: Never is your goal to just win, to conquer the other person, to harm them in any way, even if there's things that aren't worked out yet. And that reality that I can lie down in love, that I can be at peace with my brother, even though we may have things still to work out, is what the apostle is saying makes anger still righteous. But if you let it go, if you have not held on to it, right? It's now designed to hurt someone. Or if you hold on to it so long it begins to fester in you, then the reality is that bitterness is the acid that eats its own container. It begins to destroy you. And so the apostle concerned not just for kind of legalistic rules, but concerned for our own hearts, for our relationships, is saying, don't let your anger go in such a way that it gives Satan a place in your heart. Some of the older translations that I used to love, remember, don't give Satan a foothold, right? It's actually the Greek word topos, as in topography. Don't give him territory. And the way you give Satan territory is being angry with people to the point that you want to hurt them in some way, spiritually, physically, emotionally. The anger that is rightly expressed, that kind of drives Satan's territory away from your heart, is even when there are things to be worked out, to be concerned for the spiritual good of the other person. Even if you have things to work out, they are done out of a heart of love for the other person's good, even as we work through difficult and hard things. The apostle's not done. What else characterizes the life of one renewed in the image of God so that they are reflecting Christ to others? The apostle said that that renewed person doesn't just speak differently and react differently, but actually acts differently. Verse 28, let the thief no longer steal, but rather let him labor doing honest work with his own hands so that he may have something to share with anyone in need. Now here's the simple part. Here's just the instruction. Don't steal. Got it. What we may not recognize is the blessing that's implicit. Not stealing, but doing honest work is intended to reflect the image of God in us. So that honest work, any honest work, is a reflection of the image of God. What that means is honest work is holy work. If I am doing what honors God in my life, whether I'm in construction, in farming, in education, in engineering, whatever it be, if I am doing honest work, it is holy work. There are no secondary professions in the church. We have some holy people and not holy people. We are called to a holy profession in which God is saying, if you are reflecting me, you are actually free to be you. Has God gifted you in a certain way? He's given your mind and skills a certain character so that you can do certain jobs. Well, if it is honest work, it is holy work. And that is a great blessing to know that I'm not secondary because somehow I'm not a missionary or pastor. Honest work is holy work. God has called me to this holy profession. But one of the other blessings in the verse is, how do I say this? Just the present tense. Verse 28, let the thief no longer steal. You know what that means? It means there were thieves in the church. Oh no! There are messed up people in the church. There are people who don't do everything right in the church. Of course, that's the point that the apostle is saying, the thief who's among you should no longer steal. But that's kind of the confession that there are people who are broken and even struggling. No longer steal means there might actually be some people in the church who are still considering it. And it's the great reminder that we're all here because we need the gospel of Jesus Christ. We all need our sin cover. We all need to be healed. We all come with a certain level of brokenness. And when I recognize, you know, there are thieves and cranks all around us here, I got a place. I'm not somehow ruled out because there's struggle or difficulty in my life. The apostle, when he's talking to people about honest work, when he's talking to people about changing their speech patterns, changing their anger pattern, he's just talking to us. And when I recognize that, I can say, my brother, I've sinned against you. My brother, I need to come to you. And if they say, well, you know, it's just your problem, I say, actually, the reason I can confess to you, I know you got as many problems as I do. You need the grace of God as much as I do. That's why I can come to you. Speak eye to eye. And the reality of that is why the Apostle Paul can speak so plainly to us about let the thief steal no more. After all, let's just be honest. The software in our computers, the figures on our tax forms probably to some extent make thieves a lot more of us than we want to confess. And the reason I can still come to church and still speak to you and you to me is we recognize the church is made for people like us, people who need the grace of God. And so the apostle is saying, turn from what is hurting that relationship with you and others, but recognize there's a place for you here to confess and be made right with God. It is what God is actually calling you to do. Why? The reason is actually given at the end of verse 28, right? So you have honest work to do so that you may have something to share with anyone in need. That God has made us members of a body. And what we do as part of this great calling, the Church of Jesus Christ, is recognize that we have holy callings in many places in many different ways so that as the body, we can do the work of Christ in the world. And if that means I'm pulled together, to whom much is given, much is required, my honest work, the proceeds from it are meant to be shared. I think of those of you who are sharing out of your businesses. I think of those of you who are sharing out of your skills, whether the construction skills or medical skills, or going to neighborhoods to help people clean up. That what you're doing is you're saying, I recognize I have been gifted by God to share, not just to receive. And that's part of the blessing of the gospel of the church to others around us. I had a wonderful testimony this past week from a businessman who was talking about how learning what it meant to share with another ultimately told him the gospel again. He was in a board meeting and he was talking to a number of us. It might have been very embarrassing to say what he said, but here's what he expressed. He said, I had an employee who was hooked on crack and stealing from me. And I'd give him every chance, but he just kept stealing. I wanted to show the reality of Christ to him, but I was at my wit's end. So I went to my pastor to say, how do I show mercy to this man who can't stop stealing from me? And the more I described the man who could not stop sinning, despite mercy toward him, the more, said the businessman, I recognized I was describing myself. He said, I began to bawl. I just cried to my pastor. And I said, the more I talk about another man stealing, the more I doubt that I am worthy of God's mercy. Then he said, then my pastor said to me, this really is a serious problem. When did you start believing you were worthy of God's mercy? Do you recognize whenever we believe that we are worthy of God's mercy, we have stolen from the glory of his grace? We have said what he supplies is not really all that I need. I've got enough. When we begin to reach out and say, what God has given me, I give to others, I'm beginning to understand that it's not because of their deserving, it's not because they've met the conditions, it's because I'm extending to others what God has given me, that receiving and sharing are actually part of the same cloth. That if I've received great grace, that it begins to fill me up, and I recognize the purpose of my honest work is so that I can share with others what I have received. And I begin to recognize that what God is doing in this passage that has so much that bothers us about our speech patterns and our reaction patterns and our action patterns is he's not just talking about what characterizes us, but what is preparing us to be witnesses for him. That this receiving is going to be now sharing, and that turn to sharing is taking what could be just kind of a legalistic understanding of being a Johnny Good Two Shoes and actually saying, here's why you are called to holiness, for the purpose of witness in the world. After all, what characterizes those who are not just freed from sin's character, but are actually now fueled for the witness of the gospel in the world? Well, the fueling of the witness is also speaking differently. You know these words, verse 29, let no corrupting talk come out of your mouths, but only such as is good for building up, as fits the occasion, that it may give grace to those who hear.
4: Friend, will you allow me to pray with you that the work God is doing in your life through the teaching of his word would take hold and help you? Heavenly Father, thank you for the fact that you pardon and give purpose to messed up people like me, like us. Today, help us so to believe in your grace that we rejoice to receive it and live to reflect it. This we pray in Jesus' name. Amen.
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8: 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In a world where more and more people decide what's right and wrong based on how they feel, what happens when feelings become the only moral standard? 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
10: America needs a second chance right now. Our country is not only having tension among its own people, but we're under threat from others. And America needs to turn to God. You know, I've lived long enough to remember the 60s. Yes, I was alive in the 60s. They say if you remember the 60s, you weren't there. But I remember them, and I was there. People were saying we need a revolution. And you know what? God sent a revolution. It was called the Jesus Revolution. It's called the Jesus Movement, and it changed the course of America. Thousands of young people that were strung out on drugs and filled with hatred and anger were transformed by Jesus Christ, and I happen to be one of those young people. And I pray we have another spiritual awakening. I pray we have another Jesus revolution in America. We need it now more than ever. Let's be praying for that. Listen, our God has a big eraser, and He wants to use it in your life so you can have a fresh start, so you can have a new beginning. Because there's no sin that's too big for God to forgive. You need your sin forgiven? Listen to this. Help has a name, and it's Jesus Christ, and He's here for you right now.
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0: It's 11:30 and time for our final program of Northwest at Night. 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
2: Good day, ladies and gentlemen. Thank you for joining us on The Final Word. We continue our newly begun exposition of the Epistle to the Philippians. In fact, all we did in our last segment was introduce the book briefly. Then we looked at the first part of Paul's salutation in verse 1. Paul and Timothy, bondservants of Jesus Christ, to all the saints, all the ones that God has set apart in Christ, who are there in Philippi, including overseers and deacons. And we spent at least half of our time dealing with the church offices here, overseers and deacons, or bishops and deacons. The reason we did that, there is a lot of confusion over church polity or matters of church governance. Now, some churches have never had any semblance of an issue there, but in all of my career, I've been around a lot of churches that have issues over polity matters or the structure of church government, particularly from people who insist on elder rule. And I don't say those folk are insincere, but I do say that oftentimes they don't understand well what they're talking about, and they can really get a church in a boil. So I dealt with some of that issue, and you might want to review what I had to say. Now we come to verse 2, and Paul continues with his salutation, and he says, "Grace to you and peace from God our Father and the Lord Jesus Christ." Grace being a form of Greek greeting, charis, and peace coming from the Hebrew shalom. But there's a little more to it than that, which I think we should look at. This salutation amounts to an apostolic blessing. The apostle, servant of the Lord, requests an enrichment in the grace and the peace that they enjoy. Some ask, what is grace? Well, grace refers to God's unmerited favor, not only manifest in his salvation, but in his sustenance and spiritual empowerment. Peace, after the Hebrew notion of shalom, asks for them spiritual prosperity and inner tranquility. Now, here's the larger point. Folks, these are not pious words just thrown in as polite convention. But these words, grace to you and peace from God our Father and the Lord Jesus Christ, represent an honest blessing or benediction sponsored out of the sincere conviction that God always delights to supply his servants with additional grace to support us in all of our needs and a heightened measure of his peace to comfort us. Now, here's the most important thing. Folks, just as God never allows a malicious curse, according to Proverbs, a malicious curse undeserved to find its mark, so the Lord always makes certain that a spirit-prompted blessing, as this one, never fails to find its fulfillment. Such spirit-prompted benedictions are in realities akin to prophecies. We see this, for instance, in the blessing of Eli, the high priest of Israel, when he once pronounced a blessing or benediction upon Hannah. The key phrase here is not just mouthing the words, as though the words are somehow creative in their native power. They are not. There is a school of thought, I hardly call it thought, called positive confession, that these days make much out of words and speaking words out loud as if somehow they are magical in their power. Let me tell you, friends, they are not. The key phrase here is spirit prompted. They are prayed by an apostle who is moved by the Spirit of God. I wouldn't say it had to be an apostle. But whenever a pastor or others prays that blessing and it is moved by the Spirit will institute what he inspires, as it were. He will produce what he prompts. Note the sources of this grace and peace that Paul prays for. God, our Father, and the Lord Jesus Christ. God the Father and the Son, the Spirit working in their behalf, in juxtaposing, putting side by side the Father and the Son as the heavenly headwaters of grace and peace. Note the implicit equality of being, as well as the inherent harmony of action between them. Now, this raises a natural question. Maybe you didn't think of it, but it's worth mentioning. Why is the Spirit not mentioned also? Well, one cannot be certain what was in the apostle's mind, but the answer, I think, is this. It always seems important to Paul, especially in the first century atmosphere where his Jewish countrymen had rejected Christ as their Messiah, as even he himself once had. It is important to him to emphasize in all his communications to the churches that Christ was risen, that Christ was with the Father in heaven, and that Christ was acting and speaking in concert with the Heavenly Father. That was the bone of contention, and that, I believe, accounts for his care in linking his message and his authority to both the Father and the Son. However, the Spirit is always in the equation, for it is the Spirit who came to glorify the Son, and it is the Spirit who works through the Word to sanctify his people and to instruct and correct and enlighten. In chapter 1, verses 3 through 11, the section now before us after the salutation, the Apostle Paul expresses his profound gratitude for this great church. And in this passage, folks, there is much by way of application that you and I can learn from studying and observing his personal habits. We can learn from his sentiments. We can learn from the spirit of the Philippian church. And we can learn from his petition for them, because there is a lot of model stuff in there. Let's read the passage. I thank my God in all my remembrance of you, always offering prayer with joy in my every prayer for you all. You see, Paul was a Southerner. You all, in view of your participation in the gospel from the first day until now, that just inspires prayer and thanksgiving on my part. For I'm confident of this very thing, Paul says, that he, God, who began a good work in you, he will perfect it until the day of Christ Jesus. For it is only right for me to feel this way about you all, because I have you in my heart. I have you in my heart since both in my imprisonment, remember, he's writing from prison, and in the defense and confirmation of the gospel. You all are partakers of grace with me, for God is my witness, how I long for you with all the affection of Christ Jesus. And this I pray. I pray that your love may abound still more and more in real knowledge and abound in discernment, so that you may approve the things that are excellent in order to be sincere and blameless until the day of Christ, having in the process been filled with the fruit of righteousness, which comes through Jesus Christ, to the glory and the praise of God. Quite a passage there. First of all, as we read Paul's epistles, it is clear that this great man had quite a prayer list. That's the first thing for us to note. He was regularly at prayer, and we note that he was marvelously conscientious about covering all the bases. I'm talking about a prayer list. He was always asking for prayer from others, and he did not hesitate to return the favor. He practiced what he preached, and he preached what he practiced. He was faithful and diligent

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3: Found it. Because I know she's not one of those who would say something that wasn't true about a matter like that. That is a healthy and biblical habit, and I want to tell you why. First of all, the Scriptures teach us to do so. Paul in Ephesians chapter 6, verse 18, said, "With all prayer and petition, pray at all times in the Spirit, and with this in view, the alert with all perseverance, and petition for all the saints. And pray on my behalf, that utterance may be given me in the opening of my mouth to make known with boldness the mystery of the gospel." So what the Lord tells us to do is right, wise, prudent, and we ought to be smart enough to do what the Lord says. Be a praying people and intercede for others. And here's a second reason why it's an important habit to learn. There is a certain spiritual economy in lifting up one another's burdens. Let me explain. When many saints intercede for one, it multiplies the opportunities, and this is the name of the game, for God to be glorified, and multiplies the opportunities for the petitioners to be edified. The more people who pray for more people, the opportunities are exponentially enhanced in one single answer to prayer for God to be honored. If that's important to us, then you see how important a ministry of intercession is. I'll give you a third reason why this intercessory prayer is so important. Sometimes people are in such a state of crisis, perhaps you can relate to this from personal experience. You've been in such a state of distraction or perhaps depression that you have a hard time praying for yourself. Many people are in there. I've been there. And in such times, other believers step in and lift us up before the throne of grace and fill in the gaps. If you haven't been there, I dare say the day's coming when you will be. Then you will understand better how much it helps to have others praying for you. How many times I've heard people who've been in the thick of it. You can relate to this. You've heard it too, I'm sure. I am so grateful. I can just feel the prayers of God's people. A fourth reason it's so important is that interceding for others makes us grow up into less self-centered, self-preoccupied disciples. And finally, the more we pray for others, the more willing we become to be God's instrument in meeting the needs of those we care enough about to pray for. Now, I note in verse 4, Paul says when he offers prayer for these Philippians, he does so with joy. That prepositional phrase, with joy, reminds me that we can do a lot of things in one of three attitudes. For example, we can give grudgingly, or dutifully, or joyfully. Some things we must do, but hate to do. Other things are neither a pleasure nor a pain. We just perform these things as a duty. We do them because we know we ought or must do them. Other duties engage us joyfully because doing them is a pleasure. Well, Paul says praying for this congregation was a joyous engagement, and for a particular reason. Maybe he couldn't say that about every congregation, but he certainly could say it about this one. In view of your participation in the gospel from the first day, that is, from the first day these people, he came to know them and they came to know him in Christ, as brothers and sisters. This particular congregation, the Philippians, clearly, as we read this letter, had a special place in Paul's heart. Their special bond evoked joy in interceding for them, just as we have that joy in praying for family and dear friends. To understand better what he is talking about, we need to refer to chapter 4, verses 10 through 11. Paul says, "But I rejoiced in the Lord greatly

0: that now at last you have revived your concern for me. Indeed, you were concerned before. Trouble is, you lacked opportunity, as I paraphrase slightly. I'm not speaking from the standpoint of want, for God has taught me to be content in whatever circumstances I am. I do know how to get along with humble means. I also know how to live in prosperity. Been there, done that in both cases. In any and every circumstance, I have learned the secret of being filled and going hungry, both of having abundance and suffering need. I can do all things through him who strengthens me. Nevertheless, he says of these Philippians, you have done well to share with me in all my affliction. And you yourselves also know that at the first preaching of the gospel, after I departed from Macedonia, where Philippi was located, no church shared with me in the matter of giving and receiving but you alone. For even in Thessalonica, you sent a gift more than once to my needs. Not that I seek a gift itself, but I seek it for the profit, which increases to your account. You don't forget people like that easily. In 2 Corinthians chapter 8, Paul speaks verses 1 and 2. Speaking to the Corinthians, he writes, "Brethren, we wish to make known to you the grace of God which has been given to the churches of Macedonia, that in a great ordeal of affliction, their abundance of joy and their deep poverty overflowed paradoxically in the wealth of their liberality. I testify that according to their ability," whoa, "beyond their ability, they gave of their own accord. They begged us with much entreaty for the favor of participation in the support of the saints." That's what the apostle is talking about here in Philippians chapter 1 with respect to this church and their participation in the gospel. And it was that kind of heart, that kind of generosity, even in the midst of grinding poverty, that so warmed the cockles of his heart and caused him to pray with joy, to intercede for them with joy, in view of your participation in the gospel from the first day until now. The Philippian church, they were excruciatingly poor, not to say the whole city was, but those who had become believers were, in the main, very poor people. They had been astoundingly liberal in the midst of their poverty in supporting Paul and his ministry from their initial acceptance of the gospel. Now, I want you to notice that this financial support, or in some cases, it may have been material support, food supplies, I don't know what all, but whatever it was, he describes as participation in the gospel or sharing in the preaching of the gospel. In other words, Paul sees them doing what they can do to support him as he does what God has given Paul to do. And he sees that sharing as a full partnership in advancing the gospel message. Under such circumstances, Paul says, to pray for you is not just a spiritual obligation that I perform dutifully. It's not something I do just because I ought to, but it's one I engage in joyfully because I see you people as full partners, as does God, with me in my work and in my sufferings. It's not just a duty, but it's a pleasure to pray for those whose hearts are knit together with our own. It's a pleasure to intercede for folk who share our same vision and purpose. A joy to pray for folk who do whatever God has enabled them to do to make the ministry successful. Folks, God has distributed to us all different assets. We call those natural talents, which are also God's gifts, I remind you, by dint of genetic wiring. And he also gives us various kinds of resources. Listen. When you blend and blend what you can do and what you can give in the service of Christ with what I or other servants of God are gifted to do, together we are, in the words of Paul, sharing. We have a partnership in the preaching of the gospel, though only one of us is acting and doing the teaching or the preaching, but we are partners. That is Paul's theological perspective, and it is one from which we can learn. Let me take a contemporary example. A good illustration of the principle is in auto racing. Now, I realize not all my listeners follow NASCAR, and I don't follow it closely, but I do pay a little of attention. A skilled driver takes the wheel, and when he does so, he takes the risk on the racetrack. That driver is in the spotlight. But anyone who knows that industry knows that it takes a lot more than a gifted race driver to win the Daytona 500. It takes a ton of sponsor money to buy racing equipment and to finance and train talented racing teams in the garages. And it takes a ton of skilled people in the pits to win on weekends. And most drivers, you will notice, go out of their way to commend the people in the pits. Well, in the same way, those of us who preach, like Paul, we may be more in the spotlight. The people who support me here on radio, you don't see them, you don't hear from them, you hear me. I may be in the spotlight, but by the same token, we take most of the heat. But I'll tell you something, we cannot make any progress unless God raises up people around us who put what God has given them into play for the sake of Christ, and they do for the sake of Christ what we cannot do. But things that need to be done must be done for the enterprise to be successful. When God's work is done, you remember what David said about those who stayed by the baggage? When God's work is done, those who stand by the baggage, as it were, are every bit as much a part of the victory as those on the point. And let us never forget that. The people who help us, the people who support us, the people who encourage us, the people who pray for us, they too participate in the preaching of the gospel. And in the mind of God, they all have their own reward as participants. So remember this, folks. The next time in your church or wherever you labor for Christ in the background, or you help fund God's work while others labor in the spotlight, you just remember that. Maybe you work in a church nursery. Now, some people do what they do for the club and they don't do it for Christ. We discount those. But if you work, if you're a technician in your church, or you work in a nursery, or you're a greeter, or you're doing whatever you do and you do it in the name of the Lord Jesus Christ, understand this, in God's eyes, you are as much a participant as your pastor who stands in front of people and teaches. Your pastor, the other pastors, they planted, you watered, but it's God who gives the increase. Don't ever forget that perspective. While I'm at it, and since I just said that, that's the way we look at those of you who support us. And that's the reason, and the few times that we write you, we call you partners. Because we take our cues from the Apostle Paul, and that is right on. Well, thank you, friends, for joining us on The Final Word. God bless you and have a wonderful day.
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2: Scattered cloudiness in the forecast for the Portland area. As we're heading through the early morning, those lows are falling right around 50 to 55 degrees. We're easing up to the upper 70s for the high Tuesday. Looks like for Wednesday, too. Plenty of sunshine in our forecast. Sunny on Thursday, the high mid to upper 70s. We're right around 70 Friday. We're going to continue with dry weather. I'm meteorologist Jennifer Naramore on KPDQ.
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6: I'm Ruth Kramer with Mission Network News. Nearly 400,000 children in Lebanon have been displaced since Hezbollah resumed firing on Israel March 2nd. They often take their cues from their parents on how to respond to the sounds and sights of war, says Pierre Hosney with Horizons International. He explains that many parents in his generation grew up during Lebanon's civil war. They visibly respond in fear to the sound of airstrikes. But Hosney didn't grow up in Lebanon during the civil war, and he doesn't carry those same scars. He says because of this, his kids,
7: they're aware of what's going on. They understand the seriousness of it, but at the same time, they are not showing signs of being traumatized or too fearful about it.
6: It's a gift from God that Hosni knows could easily be different. Please pray for children in Lebanon today.
7: Be praying for a spiritual renewal, for repentance, for connection with God, that God's healing would go out throughout the region.
6: And Christians in India's Manipur state need your prayer for wisdom as peacemakers. Today marks 3 years since ethnic violence erupted between the Hindu Meitei majority and the mainly Christian Kukizo tribal group. Dozens of people were killed and hundreds of homes and churches were destroyed in just a few days. Since then, Manipur has remained divided with ongoing unrest. John Podaiti of Bibles for the World says,
8: this is something that we've been right in the thick of as we have a large mission base in the southern part of Manipur state.
6: Buffer zones between villages and even a year of tight control by the central government haven't brought lasting peace. Despite the long instability, though, Podaiti says,
8: God is good and his people are extremely resilient.
6: He says southern Manipur is completely evangelized, so ask God to help believers spread the gospel and build true peace in a deeply complex conflict. Thanks for listening to Mission Network News, a service of One Way Ministries. 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I'm Ruth Kramer.
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9: Jesus said if you want to save your life, lose your life.
10: It may seem like a dichotomy, but coming up today, Pastor Greg Laurie points out if we surrender our lives and goals to the Lord, we'll be surprised at the outcome.
9: I place my unknown future in the hands of a known God, and I've learned, Lord, to realize that your will is better than my will.

0: There's a famous poem about defiant independence featuring phrases like, I am the master of my fate. I am the captain of my soul. Well, the Lord probably finds that poem pretty funny. The Bible says the earth is God's footstool. And he hears a wee little voice say, I am the captain of my soul. Well, today on A New Beginning, Pastor Greg Laurie brings a fresh perspective from Jacob's attempt to wrestle with God.
1: So years ago, I was visiting a church, and we're in the back room having a little something to eat. And one of the folks there said, you know, our pastor has been going to the gym a lot, and he's in great shape. You guys should arm wrestle. I'm like, oh, I'm okay. I don't really need. No. Arm wrestle our pastor, they said. I think he'll beat you. You know, I said he probably would. No, come on, arm wrestle him. And then the pastor says, come on, arm wrestle me. Okay. So we lock arms. And you know when you're getting ready to arm wrestle someone and you start and you know you're going to win? I'm sorry, this guy, there wasn't much there. I'm just saying, okay. So we start to go and I put a little pressure on the, oh man. So I just waited a little and let him get me down a little. Then I beat him. And then they're all mad at me because I beat their pastor arm wrestling. I said, it was your idea. And then there was this very petite young lady who said, I want to arm wrestle the pastor. And I looked at the pastor and said, don't do it. Don't do it. Because you could lose. You never want to, guys, never arm wrestle a girl. Because if you beat her, you're a bully. Toxic masculinity. But if she beats you, you're a wuss. Okay, so this is a lose-lose situation. Don't arm wrestle girls. Well, he arm wrestled her, and you already know what happened. She beat him. And then the pastor said, well, I was tired from arm wrestling you. You just shouldn't have done it. This is a picture of us fighting with God or wrestling with God. You're going to lose. But wrestling with God is not necessarily a bad thing. For before us in Scripture is a story of a man who did just that. His name was Jacob. He got into a wrestling match with what he thought was an angel, and it turned out to be the Lord himself. And ultimately, he submitted to God's will, and it started with him resisting God, and it ended up with him resting. And he actually said to the Lord, I won't let you go until you bless me. Offering a little commentary on Jacob's wrestling match with the Lord, Hosea 12 says, before Jacob was born, he struggled with his brother. Then he became a man, and he even fought with God, and he wrestled with the angel and won. He wept and pleaded for a blessing from him, and there at Bethel, he met God face to face, for God spoke to him. So we're in this series that we're calling Jesus and You. We've done the New Testament edition. Now we're looking at the Old Testament, where Jesus appears many times and what we call Christophanies. Why do I believe this is a Christophany where Jacob is not actually wrestling with an angel, but with the Lord himself? Because he says that he saw God or met God face to face, and he actually called the name of the place Peniel, which means the face of God. So, Jacob and Esau, they were twins. The firstborn was Esau, which means hairy, H-A-I-R-Y. Why did they name him that? Because he was hairy. Apparently, this kid was covered in hair head to toe. And they went, whoa, look at that dude. Let's call him Hairy. Out comes his brother, Jacob, hanging on to Hairy's heel. Oh, let's call this one heel catcher, which can also be translated supplanter, deceiver. Jacob was always manipulating and scheming and striving to get ahead. Now, Jacob and Esau couldn't have been more different. At first glance, Esau almost looks like the more impressive of the two. He's an outdoorsy kind of a guy. We would call him a man's man, hunting wild game, preparing meals out of it that his father really favored, where Jacob, he kind of liked to stay home with mom and help in the kitchen. And clearly, Isaac favored Esau. He said, boy, go out there and get me my favorite kind of venison. You know how to make it. Bring it in here, and I'm going to give you the blessing. So meanwhile, Rebecca's eavesdropping. She goes, Jacob, go cook up something and serve it to your father before your brother gets back, and he'll give you the blessing. So Jacob does that, and he literally covers himself in animal skins. Now, Isaac was losing his eyesight at this point. So Jacob is covered in animal skins, and he tries to imitate the voice of his brother, who I imagine was deeper. Hey, Dad, how you doing? Instead of whatever his normal voice was, here's the food you asked for. And Isaac says, that sounds a lot like Jacob, not Esau. Then he feels his arm. He goes, oh, you're hairy like that. And let me smell you. Oh, yeah, you smell like him. And he eats the meal, and he gives the blessing to Jacob that he intended to give to Esau. And when Esau heard about this, he was just absolutely ticked off and said, I'm going to kill that brother of mine. And so mom says, you better head for the hills. Go visit my brother Laban. Well, anyway, some time passed, and it was now time for Jacob to return home and deal with his brother whom he had betrayed. He had to face the consequences of what he had done. He had to face his past. And you know, it's not easy to reconcile with some people. The Bible says in Proverbs 18:19, a brother offended is harder to win than a strong city. Sometimes it's not possible, but you need to make the effort.
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4: 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I gave my life to Jesus that day, and you sent me a New Believer's Bible. I devoured it. I knew absolutely nothing of Jesus and his saving grace. I'm so thoroughly grateful to you for being there on that day to share the gospel. Thank you. Oh, and it didn't end there. My husband and 12-year-old son came to Jesus later that year at my church here. Thank you so much, Pastor Greg.
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1: So here's Jacob now headed home. He sends his family ahead. Oh, he's nervous. What's Esau going to do? Is he going to kill me? And then the Lord comes to him. The Lord engages him. And I love how he does it. And it just reminds us that God will come to us in our time of need. The Bible says he's a present help in time of trouble. He won't give you what you need necessarily ahead of time. He'll never give you what you need after you need it, but he'll always be there at the right moment. And he adapted the way he came to Jacob. You know, in our earlier series, Jesus and You, we looked at how Jesus encountered people in the New Testament. The way Jesus dealt with Nicodemus is far different than the way he dealt with the woman at the well. The way that he dealt with the woman caught in the act of adultery is far different than the way he dealt with the rich young ruler. But Jesus would meet them where they were. So who is Jacob? He's a conniver. He's a schemer. He's a fighter. So how did the Lord come to him? As a fighter. Almost like, hey, you want some of this? Let's go, buddy. Like New York. You want some of this? Come on. You want to have a little fight? Let's go. And he comes to him as a wrestler. Proverbs 18:26 says, to the pure you show yourself pure, but to the devious you show yourself shrewd, you save the humble. So he comes to him in a way that Jacob can understand, and that brings us to our text, Genesis 32. Let's read together, verse 24. Jacob was all alone in the camp, and a man came and wrestled with him until the dawn began to break. When the man saw that he would not win the match, he touched Jacob's hip and wrenched it out of its socket. Then the man said, let me go, for the dawn is breaking. Jacob said, I won't let you go until you bless me. What is your name? The man asked. He replied, Jacob. Your name will no longer be Jacob, the man told him. From now on, you'll be called Israel, because you have fought with God and with men and have won. Please tell me your name, Jacob said. Why do you want to know my name? The man replied. Then he blessed Jacob there, and Jacob named the place Peniel, which means the face of God. For he said, I have seen God face to face, yet my life has been spared. Why do I believe this is a Christophany? Because Jacob said, I've seen God face to face. I don't think Jacob was wrestling with an angel. I think he was wrestling with God. And the wrestling match continued on till the break of day. He was one stubborn guy, wasn't he? Lifeguards know a little bit about this. In lifeguard training, they're taught that a drowning person in panic is dangerous. And more than one lifeguard has been drowned by the person they were trying to save. Many lifeguards understand they have to wait until their person they're rescuing needs to reach exhaustion so they can take them to safety. Sometimes the Lord allows the same with us. When we just are done, we're done fighting, we're done resisting, and we just say, God, if you don't come through for me, I'm dead in the water. The Lord says, that sounds good to me. Because when you get to the end of yourself, you get to the beginning of God. So as they're wrestling together, the Lord takes Jacob's hip and pulls it out of the socket. So now he has a limp for the rest of his life, but he's hanging on. And now finally he goes from resisting to resting. I love this. He says, I won't let you go until you bless me. So finally he's surrendering. Let me come back to a verse I quoted already. Hosea, commenting on this event, says before he was born, he struggled with his brother, and then he wrestled with the angel and won. He wept and pleaded for a blessing, and there at Bethel, he met face to face with God. Wait, he wrestled with the angel and won? I thought he lost. Oh, he did. But he won by losing. See, that's how it is when we wrestle with God. You win by losing. You win by submitting. Jesus said, if you want to save your life, lose your life. That makes no sense to me. It means you take your life. He said, here's what I want. Here are my plans. Here are my hopes. Here are my aspirations. But I place these in your hands. I place my unknown future in the hands of a known God. And I've learned, Lord, to realize that your will is better than my will. So as Jesus said in the Garden of Gethsemane, nevertheless, not my will, but yours be done. So he's hanging on for dear life. You got to bless me. Okay. Let me ask you, what's your name? Why did the Lord ask him that? Didn't the Lord know his name? Of course he did. What's your name? Jacob. Heel catcher. Conniver. Schemer. I'm going to give you a name. What is it? Israel. Which means a prince with God. One who rules with God. God might ask you what your name is. Failure. I've come short. God says, well, I have a different plan for you. I can make you into a new person. Remember when Adam had sinned against the Lord? We read that he heard the voice of the Lord God walking through the garden in the cool of the day. So as the sun is setting, the Lord says, Adam, where are you? And I think this was a Christophany too. Because God took some kind of a human form. You could hear him walking in the garden. Adam, where are you? Well, I hid myself from you, Lord. Oh, why are you doing that? Well, because I sinned. But it's not my fault. It's the fault of this woman you gave me. I was doing great. I fall asleep. I wake up. A rib is missing and she's here. It's the woman you gave me. Then the woman says, it's not my fault. That serpent tricked me. But God wanted Adam to admit his situation. Adam, where are you? God did not ask us because he didn't know where Adam was. He asked him that because he wanted Adam to acknowledge his situation. The Bible says, if you will confess your sin, God is faithful and just to forgive you of your sin and cleanse you from all unrighteousness. Listen to this. You win by losing. And you're not losing at all. You're surrendering to God. Your future is a mystery to you, but it's history to him. God doesn't just predict the future, he authors it. And he has a plan for you that is better than your plan for yourself. So let me ask in closing, are you fighting with God? Are you resisting God? Even worse, are you running from God? Stop. Come back to him, or come to him for the first time. There might be someone joining us here who has never had a relationship with the Lord, where Christ has come to live inside of you as your Savior and Lord. And yes, Jesus died on that cross for your sin, and he paid the price for it, and he rose again from the dead. And now he stands at the door of your life, and he knocks and says, if you'll hear his voice and open the door, he will come in. Have you asked Christ to come into your life yet? Only you can pray that prayer. Or maybe there's somebody here that's a prodigal son or a prodigal daughter, and you're trying to get away from God when you should be running to God. He's the one who can save you. Maybe you've made a mess of your life. Maybe you're facing the consequences of your actions. Maybe things you did a long time ago are catching up with you. Jacob is facing the consequences of things he had done 20 years earlier. But here's the good news. God will meet you where you are, and he can turn your situation around, but you must come to him and ask for his help. We're going to close now with prayer. And if there's anybody here that needs Christ to come into their life, or you need to come back to the Lord again, you can do it right here, right now. Let's all pray. Father, I pray for everyone here, everyone watching, listening, wherever they are. If they don't know you yet, let this be the moment they believe. Let this be the moment they come to you and ask for your forgiveness and receive it. In Jesus' name I pray. Amen.

0: An important prayer from Pastor Greg Laurie today here on A New Beginning. You can make a change today. The Lord is just a prayer away. If you'd like to make that change right now, join Pastor Greg in prayer.
1: Pray these words, Lord Jesus, I know that I am a sinner, but I also know that you are the Savior because you died on the cross for my sin and you rose again from the dead. Jesus, come into my life and forgive me of every sin I've ever committed. I choose to follow you from this moment forward. Thank you for hearing this prayer. Thank you for answering this prayer, Lord. And I pray all of this in Jesus' name. Amen. If you just prayed that prayer and meant it, I want you to know on the authority of Scripture, God Almighty has heard your prayer and he will answer this prayer. You are now a newly minted child of God. 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Here's Dave to tell you more.
0: 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It's called Am I Doing This Right?
1: Yeah.
0: It's all about relationships. In fact, the subtitle is God's Design for Relationships That Last.
1: Yes.
0: Let me ask you this. When you're standing up in front of a wedding ceremony, do you get some kind of feel for how successful the marriage is going to be as you look at them? Any come to mind where you thought, ugh, this is going to be trouble from the start? I mean, besides when you married me and my wife back in 1978.
1: No, I knew that was going to be a good one, Dave, and look at how well it's going. How long have you been married now?
0: 48 years.
1: Oh, my goodness, 48 years.
0: I think it may last.
1: I think you're on the right track, Dave. Keep doing what you're doing for sure.
0: Thanks.
1: Maybe you're the one guy that doesn't need to read this book. But maybe there's some others out there that would benefit from this new book that I've written called Am I Doing This Right? God's Design for Relationships That Last. You know, coming back to your earlier question, no, I don't think that I would say, oh, this marriage isn't going to last. But I can think of some crazy things that happened during wedding ceremonies. I remember one where the bride literally fainted in front of me. I was going over the vows and I saw her eyes sort of roll back a little bit and she literally fell and I dropped down to one knee and caught her, being the heroic pastor that I am, and slowly lowered her to the ground. And then her family rushed up with smelling salts. Who carries smelling salts around? They said, oh, she faints all the time. Well, someone should have told me that. So anyway, we finished this ceremony with bride and groom sitting in metal folding chairs.
0: Oh,
1: so,
0: man.
1: You know, you just never forget something like that. But, yeah. But I think that, you know, no matter how your marriage ceremony went, really, it's choices that you make every day that makes a strong marriage. You know, it's how you treat each other. It's if you follow what the scripture says, and it's something you do constantly. One definition I heard of the Christian life is it's long obedience in the same direction. I think the same is true of marriage. It's just doing the same things over and over again. Loving your wife as Christ loves the church, respecting your husband, making sure you're putting the needs of your mate above your own. And, you know, it's sort of like wash, rinse, repeat. Just do it again and again. There's no magic bullet. Do this one time and everything will go great. No, it's just consistency, regularity, and obedience to God in his word. So I've identified a lot of these important biblical principles about how to have a successful marriage and even how to have a successful single life as you're preparing for marriage. And the title of this new book is Am I Doing This Right? Subtitled, God's Design for Relationships That Last. And we'd like to send this book to you at no cost, but we would ask that you would be generous and support our ministry. So whatever you can give, it may be just a little, it may be more, will be used to help us continue on in this program that we call A New Beginning. And as our way of saying thanks, we'll rush you your own copy of this brand new book, Am I Doing This Right? God's Design for Relationships That Last.
0: Yeah, that's right. 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
3: Welcome to Bible Q&A with John MacArthur. This is Denny Nugent with a question today about the spiritual significance of mothers. Every mom leaves something precious for her children and grandchildren, a special memory, respect, love, devotion, even money. In the New Testament, you discover that Timothy's mother and grandmother left him the greatest legacy of all, the Word of God. Paul honors them by name in 2 Timothy and indicates they were the ones who imparted God's Word into Timothy from his childhood. John, in what ways can mothers leave that kind of legacy without usurping the leadership role of their husbands?
4: Well, that is a great illustration of exactly what a mother has before her as a divine obligation, a divine calling. And that is to pass on to children in the intimate affection that only a mother expresses the truth concerning God and concerning salvation. The Apostle Paul, in writing to Timothy, also said that women are saved in childbearing. What did he mean by that? He didn't mean that they get into heaven because they have babies. He meant that they are rescued from the stigma that Eve left them by leading the human race into sin. That is reversed when women make spiritual transforming investments in their children through childbearing. When she continues, Paul says, in love and purity and makes that investment in her children, the tragedy of Eve's fall is reversed as she raises a godly generation.
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0: Knowing God from Harvest with Pastor and Evangelist Greg Laurie.
1: Guess what? God is pursuing you tonight. He's pursuing you. Now, don't let that freak you out. God's pursuing me? Well, what does he want to do when he gets me? You ready for this? God's saying, I want to show you my love. I want to give you the hope of heaven. I want to give you the meaning and purpose of life. And like idiots, we're running from God. For some of us, when we hear about a Father in heaven, it may freak us out a little bit. Because our Father on earth is someone we are scared of. Maybe you come from an abusive home. Maybe you were abandoned by your father. Maybe there's some other conflict you've had at home. So we sort of transfer our view of our earthly father to the heavenly father. I don't know what your earthly dad is like, but I know that your heavenly father is full of love for you and you shouldn't run from him. I am no prophet, but I'm going to give you a warning from God. You think, who do you think you are, Greg? Well, it's presumptuous. No, it's not my message. This is God's message. There is only one hope for you in the afterlife, and there's only one hope for you in this life, and it's a relationship with God through Jesus Christ. Don't miss this opportunity. Turn to God.
0: You were created to know God. 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Already know God? 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
1: Then Moses turned and went down from the mountain with the two tablets of testimony in his hand, tablets which were written on both sides. They were written on one side and the other, and the tablets were God's work. The writing was God's writing. I'm going to keep underlining it for us. Joshua learns. Now we're going to look ahead. We know that when Joshua first is commissioned in the sense of publicly takes over, God says, you let this book, you let it abide in your mouth, you chew on it, you think about it day and night. We saw in chapter 17, when Moses went up on the mountain, God told him after they beat Amalek, they said, now you write that down and put it in Joshua's ears. And now he says, these tablets were God's work. This book I read to you today is God's Word.
2: 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Today we continue our current study in the book of Joshua as Scott brings the third part of the message titled Joshua, the Early Years. So grab your Bible and let's join Scott for today's message.
1: Every biography you look at in the Bible is designed to teach us about God, and many of them specifically about God's Son, Jesus Christ. And when I say that, I mean many are specific pictures of Jesus, even in the centuries before Christ. In fact, especially in the centuries before Christ, many of the lives prefigure and pre-shadow some of the great truths we want to learn about our Savior. But Joshua, we think of him, we forget very quickly that he was born Hoshea, which means salvation. Moses changed his name to Joshua, which means Yahweh is salvation, Yeshua. And of course, you want to be remembering that that is the name given to our Lord. I want him named Yeshua, Jesus, because it is he who will save his people from their sins. The Lord acted to save. He acted through a man, Jesus Christ. And Joshua, when we look at his life, we want to learn all we can about our Lord, because that's really what Joshua was learning, particularly when I think about these early years. He was learning about his Lord. And so I want to just review with you where we've been. You know, I said last week, Joshua learned so much from Moses and with Moses. From the day Moses came and said, let my people go, to Pharaoh. And I probably forgot when I said that, first and foremost phrase of that, thus says the Lord, let my people go. But from that point onward till Moses is taken out of the picture, dies, not able to go into the promised land, and God buries him, Joshua learned a lot, and we're just going to limit our study of these early years to those places where Joshua is specifically mentioned. So we looked at scene one, Exodus 17, when Amalek attacked, and Moses put Joshua in charge of the troops, and he said, you go out and fight, I'll go up on the mountain and hold the staff of God in my hand. And Joshua learned very clearly dependence on the Lord. Because when Moses' hand and with the staff of God was upraised, the Lord gave great victory. When he got tired and his arm came down, Amalek started to overwhelm them. And you can't miss, it doesn't seem to me, and I'm sure Joshua learned big time, the need to depend fully on the Lord. The battle is the Lord's. Be strong and courageous, Joshua is commissioned. And we are too. But it's strong in the Lord and in the strength of his might. The battle is the Lord's. So that first scene had a lot to teach us. The second scene, Exodus 24, the unseen one, the majestic one, the one they worshiped at a distance, was seen. 24, verse 15. Then Moses went up to the mountain, and the cloud covered the mountain. Moses had called them up, remember? God had called Moses up, and in fact, let me read from that verse, verse 12. Now the Lord said to Moses, come up to me on the mountain and remain there, and I will give you the stone tablets with the law and the commandment which I have written for their instruction. So Moses arose with Joshua, his servant, and Moses went up to the mountain of God. But to the elders he said, wait here for me. Is that what he said? No. Wait here for us until we return to you. Now don't let me overstate this. Moses alone went in before the Lord. Much like when I remember when Reagan and Gorbachev met at a summit and they'd take pictures during the height of the Cold War, and when there was so much riding on those meetings, it seemed, well, the picture was of Reagan and Gorbachev sitting in front of a fireplace or something. And they'd talk about sessions by themselves, not the aides around, nobody else, just them. But even in those sessions, you know, they had translators sitting there. They had assistants. Well, Joshua isn't a player here. He's an observer. But he was there when Moses went up on the mountain. And verse 15, Moses went up to the mountain. The cloud covered the mountain. The glory of the Lord rested on Mount Sinai. And the cloud covered it for 6 days, and on the seventh day he called to Moses from the midst of the cloud, and to the eyes of the sons of Israel, the appearance of the glory of the Lord was like a consuming fire on the mountaintop. They could see to their eyes. The glory of the Lord was like a consuming fire. They ate, they drank. Verse 10 and 11 speak of, they saw, they beheld. The God who is worshipped at a distance made himself known. And remember, we saw the role of the blood sacrifices in that chapter. And everything that took place, that's scene two. And then we read Moses, verse 18, entered the midst of the cloud as he went up to the mountain. And Moses was on the mountain 40 days and 40 nights. Wow. 40 days up there. 40 days and nights. What was the subject? What were they talking about? Because the Bible says the Lord Yahweh spoke to Moses face to face. I mean, it's amazing to think of the communion that Moses had. What were they speaking about? Well, I don't think we have to guess. That's the end of verse chapter 24. 25, 26, 27, all the way through chapter 31, detail what God gave Moses up there for 40 days. And it's detailed description of the tent of meeting, the tabernacle, the holy of holies, the whole exact picture that he drew, that he wanted it built just so. And this symbolic place where the presence of the Lord would actually be in the midst of the camp, where God would dwell in the midst of Israel, the tabernacle. So we don't have to guess what they were talking about. Now, the Bible, Hebrews, says all that was merely a foreshadowing. Turn over to Hebrews. Look at Hebrews chapter 8 and 9. The New Testament opens this up for us, and we ought to learn all we can. I'm just going to jump right in, but he's talking about the superiority of Jesus' ministry over the Old Testament ministry, the superiority of Jesus' priesthood over the old priesthood, the better nature of all that we have in the fulfillment. And so he says those old situations, they served, verse 5 of Hebrews 8, those priests served a copy and shadow of the heavenly things, just as Moses was warned by God when he was about to erect the tabernacle. See, he says, that you make all things according to the pattern which was shown you on the mountain. Do it just like I said, because this is a copy and a shadow of the reality. But now, he, capital H, did you notice? Christ has obtained a more excellent ministry by as much as he is also the mediator of a better covenant, which has been enacted on better promises. That's kind of the thrust of the book of Hebrews in many ways. In fact, glance at chapter 9 with me, and I just have you glance here. You could read this week as good background to all this. But the first covenant, chapter 9, verse 1, had regulations of divine worship and earthly sanctuary.

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3: Jesus Christ. Now, having said that, look back to me, with me, at Exodus 24, because these scenes blend together. We're looking at scene 2, but we want to move to scene 3, and it's obvious. 24:18, Moses entered the midst, and Moses is on the mountain 40 days and 40 nights. Now turn over to the end of that section, the end of chapter 31. For 6 chapters, he gives the details, and you come to 31:18. And when he'd finished speaking with him, I just paused there. In fact, when I read that this week, one morning, I stopped and I just had to write that phrase out. When he finished speaking with him, God was speaking with Moses.
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3: When he finished speaking with him upon Mount Sinai, he gave Moses the 2 tablets of the testimony, tablets of stone, written by the finger of God. Joshua sees these things. He's learning. Moses spoke with God. God spoke with him. And then God said, here, take this down. And he gave him a tablet. And it wasn't just a spiral tablet. Tablet of stone. Written communication from God. Written by the very finger of God. God is a God of revelation. That brings us then to the third scene. First scene, Amalek attacks. Second scene, Moses is called up the mountain. Third scene, he gets the written communique from God and he comes down the mountain. Chapter 32, verse 15. Then Moses turned and went down from the mountain with the 2 tablets of testimony in his hand. Tablets which were written on both sides. They were written on one side and the other. And the tablets were God's work. The writing was God's writing. I'm going to keep underlining it for us. Joshua learns. Now we're going to look ahead. We know that when Joshua first is commissioned in the sense of publicly takes over, God says, you let this book, you let it abide in your mouth. You chew on it. You think about it day and night. We saw in chapter 17 when Moses went up on the mountain, God told him after they beat Amalek, they said, now you write that down and put it in Joshua's ears. And now he says, these tablets were God's work. This book I read to you today is God's word. The writing was God's writing. Oh, I know. He used Moses, he used Paul, he used Peter. But this is God's book written by the finger of God. So they're coming down. And they've got the communique from God. Verse 17. Now when Joshua heard the sound of the people as they shouted, he said to Moses, there's a sound of war in the camp. Now Joshua is specifically brought up again for us. Now we know, we're so familiar with this scene. Some of us, maybe this is completely new to you. Maybe you're just looking into Christianity. I say, welcome. We're glad you're here. It's a good place to start. This is a good place to be. We just look at God's word. And we have come to know Jesus Christ as our Savior. And we want you to know.

0: him. But sometimes we're familiar enough with this scene, I mean, maybe you've even seen it on a movie, you know, that we miss some of the significance of it. But Joshua hears this sound. He says, it's the sound of war in the camp. Well, what was he hearing? Well, look back with me. Moses has been up on the mountain with God 40 days, hearing of the beauty, ultimately, of Jesus Christ and the tabernacle, that we can look forward to being, having God in our midst. The Bible closes. Heaven is a place where God dwells amongst his people, and we'll be able to have free communion that we celebrate now. Moses is up there on the mountain. Moses and Joshua, they come down. What's the scene? What's going on for 40 days down here? Verse 1. Now, when the people saw that Moses delayed to come down from the mountain, the people assembled about Aaron and said to him, come, make us a God who will go before us. As for this Moses, and you can hear the disdain, can't you? As for this Moses, the man who brought us up from the land of Egypt. Oh, they've already missed the whole point. Moses didn't bring him up. The Lord God did. He used Moses. As for this Moses, the man who brought us out here into this wilderness, we don't know what's become of him. And Aaron said to them, well, tear off the gold rings which are in the ears of your wives, your sons, and your daughters, and bring them to me. Then all the people tore off the gold rings which were in their ears and brought them to Aaron. And he took this from their hand and fashioned it with a graving tool and made it into a molten calf. And they said, this is your God, O Israel, who brought you up from the land of Egypt. This is your God. This calf. Now, when Aaron saw this, he built an altar before it. And Aaron made a proclamation and said, tomorrow shall be a feast to Yahweh. We'll make it a feast to the Lord. So the next day, they rose early and offered burnt offerings and brought peace offerings. And the people sat down to eat and drink and rose up to play. 40 days ago, they had seen the glory of the Lord. They had eaten. It says they ate and they drank. And now here they are. They sit down to eat and drink in front of the calf. And they rose up to play. Now this is the scene. Verse 17. Joshua hears it and he says, there's a sound of war in the camp. But Moses said to him, it's not the sound of the cry of triumph, nor is it the sound of the cry of defeat, but the sound of singing I hear. Joshua learned there is something worse for a nation than war. It's the sound of war. No. You can almost hear Moses say, I wish it were. No. There's something worse than war for a nation. Notice verse 7, the Lord's evaluation of what was taking place. The Lord spoke to Moses, go down at once, for your people whom you brought up from the land of Egypt have corrupted themselves. Mark it, when you corrupt your thinking about God, you end up corrupting yourself. Okay? No, there is something worse than war. By the way, let me just say as an aside, today we worry oftentimes about the wrong things. There's something worse than physical death. There's worse things than war for a nation. There's worse things than disease and death for an individual. What do you worry about? Oh, I just so want my kids to be safe. We've got every child restraint chair in the world, huh? Listen, there's something worse. And don't misunderstand me. When I say this, I don't minimize the evil of war. Not at all. I don't minimize the evil and the tragedy of a toddler bouncing around inside a car when I say there's something worse than that. That toddler bouncing around unrestrained and going on through life like that because their parents don't teach them and ending up unrestrained and not even knowing the Lord. Now, there's something worse than driving drunk. Is that your biggest worry? Getting drunk is worse. You see what I'm saying? It's not just, don't misunderstand me. I'm not minimizing the awful. And don't, if you're drunk, don't go drive. Don't add horizontal issues by maiming and killing innocent ones. But the issue is, what in the world were you drunk for to begin with? You're supposed to find your satisfaction, your joy, your high in the Lord. Don't get drunk with wine, that's dissipation, but be filled with the Spirit.
1: 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Recently, there's been incredible growth of the Romans Project, now reaching thousands of pastors across Africa and Southeast Asia. 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That's romansproject.org. We are excited to share the impact this ministry is having across Africa. 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
0: Joshua learned something that I think we can learn and should learn. Look at verse 19. Joshua learned there is a place for righteous anger. Verse 19. It came about as soon as Moses came near the camp that he saw the calf and the dancing, and Moses' anger burned, and he threw the tablets from his hands and shattered them at the foot of the mountain. And he took the calf which they had made and burned it with fire and ground it to powder and scattered it over the surface of the water and made the sons of Israel drink it. Did he throw a tantrum? No. It was righteous anger. He'd met with God on the mountain. He knew who God was. And he saw this distortion. And he threw the tablets down. By the way, what a picture of the law's ability to save. The New Testament, I'll just throw this out as a little, you can go follow this through. The law was never given to save. Through the means of the law, no flesh will be justified. The law was broken.
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3: Scattered cloudiness in the forecast for the Portland area. As we're heading through the early morning, those lows are falling right around 50 to 55 degrees. We're easing up to the upper 70s for the high Tuesday. Looks like for Wednesday, too. Plenty of sunshine in our forecast. Sunny on Thursday, the high mid to upper 70s. We're right around 70 Friday. We're going to continue with dry weather. I'm meteorologist Jennifer Naramore on KPDQ.
4: Welcome to Bible Q&A with John MacArthur, Bible teacher and author of the best-selling MacArthur New Testament Commentary Series. Well, John, we've all read in the Bible that the call to follow Jesus is hard, demanding, even radical. And one of those calls to discipleship appears in Luke 9, where Jesus said to one man, "Follow me." But he answered Jesus with what seems to be a legitimate request. Here's the passage. He said, "Lord, permit me to first go and bury my father." But Jesus said to him, "Allow the dead to bury their own dead. But as for you, go and proclaim everywhere the kingdom of God." Well, John, are the demands of discipleship so high that a man can't grieve his father's death? What's going on in this passage?
5: Well, of course not. The demands of discipleship are not so high that a man can't grieve his father's death. That's just normal stuff. But that's not what's going on here. The idea is the man's father hadn't even died. What he was saying was, "Whoa, wait a minute. You're telling me I got to follow you now, drop everything, take up my cross," you know, in the words that Jesus used. I need to go home first and wait till my father dies and is buried so I can get my inheritance. The demands of discipleship are so high that when the Lord calls, you follow and trust Him to make all the necessary provisions. This guy wanted to go home and make sure he had collected his fortune to fund his future. That was not the kind of sacrifice that Jesus was looking for. And neither is it the kind of sacrifice he's looking for now. "Follow me," he said. "Take up your cross and obey me, and I'll provide."
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2: Well, welcome to Family Talk, the broadcast division of the Dr. James Dobson Family Institute. I'm Roger Marsh, and as we are soon to celebrate the women in our lives this coming weekend for Mother's Day, I'd like to start with a verse that you have heard many, many times before in conjunction with women and mothers. Proverbs 31, verse 28 reads, "Her children rise up and call her blessed, her husband also, and he blesses her as well." Moms are truly the bedrock of the family, and I know the impact that my own mother has had on our lives. And for her three children, for her five grandchildren and her great grandchildren as well. But mom really left an imprint of faith on my life that will never change. And I can't wait for that moment to be able to tell her yet again on Mother's Day how much I love and appreciate her. We have a great program in store for you today and a great guest, too. Her name is Rhonda Stoppie, and Rhonda has written some really great books. She's a best-selling author. She's a speaker and host of the podcast called Old Ladies Know Stuff, which I think is one of the best titles for a podcast I've ever heard. Her books are Moms Raising Sons to Be Men, The Marriage Mentor, and Real Life Romance. She has a brand new book out called Moms of the Bible, Life-Changing Lessons for the Fearless, Flawed, and Faithful. Now, Rhonda and her husband, Steve, have four adult children, and they make their home in a beautiful location in Northern California. Rhonda Stoppie, it is so good to see you again here on the video, and welcome back to Dr. James Dobson's Family Talk. And I know how much, Doctor, was important to you, Steve, and your ministry and your family, so that makes having you on the program today even more special. 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
3: So happy to be back with you, Roger, and yes, to be part of Family Talk and Dr. Dobson's legacy. What an important role he played in my life as a young mom and wife, and then even as my books have been published. I think I was interviewed with him the first time in 2013 when my Moms Raising Sons to Be Men first edition came out. He was just a precious man.
2: He lived everything that he preached. It's so nice to be in the shadow of that legacy here at the James Dobson Family Institute. And encouragement was such a big thing for Dr. Dobson. And Rhonda, I know it is for you too. Bringing encouragement to women, to literally to live with no regrets, which has got to be more difficult for moms in particular today than ever before. As you travel, as you speak, as you host your podcast with a really cool name, what are you hearing from women who are responding to your podcast, to writing to you about your book, even as you meet them as you go across the country to speak?
3: You know, mom guilt is a real thing. And I had it. I know other women had it. In fact, let's start off reading really quickly from the beginning. I did an intro to this book, God's Calling for You as a Mom. I'll be a better mom tomorrow, I whispered to myself before drifting off to sleep. But when tomorrow never came, mom guilt plagued my anguished soul. Being a fun, loving, good mom was what I hoped for, but in reality, I spent many days in survival mode, snapping at my kids when they spilled their milk and worrying over how we were going to pay for their extracurricular activities. I have been in those shoes. I have 15 grandchildren. I'm watching my daughters and daughters-in-law in those shoes. Just when you think you have it figured out, your kid moves to the next stage. Mm-hmm. And you don't, right?
2: Right.
3: Moms are, I'd like to start off by saying how you celebrated your mother and what a great mom and influence she was. But I also know the mom wound that so many of us have. And yes. Mother's Day hurts our hearts. It makes us realize whether mom's still alive or not, she may not be someone you really want to come into your home, the drama that comes with it, or the addiction that you're going to be exposed to, or all of those painful mom memories that some of you who are listening have, and those scrolling mom celebration posts pierced your heart.
2: Yeah.
3: And I want you to know my heart is with you. One of the first moms I would love to talk about, if I can just jump in, is Herodias. And she was a flawed mom. Herodias was married to Herod Antipas. She was first married to Herod Philip. And then she left Herod Philip for Antipas, who was Philip's brother. Got all that? Who needs soap operas? Read the Bible, people.
2: And, right.
3: And John the Baptist challenged them. and told them they were in sin. So they, Herod arrested John the Baptist. Well, Herodias hated him and wanted him to see him dead, but Herod did not want to kill him because he was afraid of the people. So in the story, you find this flawed mother and you find the daughter Salome dancing before Herod on his birthday. There's a celebration. And when it's over, he applauds wildly and he tells her, I will give you up to half my kingdom as a reward for that beautiful dance. So what does Salome do? Right? Oh, I'll have a chariot. I'll have a new castle, a pretty dress. Yeah. Nope. She runs to her mama and she says, Mom, what should I ask for? What kind of a mother doesn't take advantage of that for her daughter and say, honey, ask for a 401k, ask for a new chariot, ask for investments, ask to be second in command. No, right. Her mom, who's been holding on to this resentment and bitterness and anger and is an opportunist whenever she can find it to pay back someone who's wronged her, she immediately tells Salome, oh, you go ask for John the Baptist's head on a platter. Mm. Okay, what kind of a mother does that? So Salome, to please her mom, doesn't bat an eye, and it feels normal to go back and say, give me John the Baptist's head on a platter. That mom might be someone who was your mom. Mm. And I want you to know, just because you were raised by a bad mom does not plague you to have to be a bad mom. The Lord saves us and transforms us. His Spirit indwells us. He puts our sins as far as east is from the west. He is Christ in us, the hope of glory. And to what he has called us, he will equip us. I love Paul who says, you know, my adequacy comes from the Lord. I was raised by a teen mom. She wasn't an abusive mom. She was adorable. She was raised on the beaches in Southern California. She was 17. My name's Rhonda because she loved the Beach Boys. If you're from SoCal, you understand that joke.
2: Help me, Rhonda. Yes.
3: Exactly. I loved my mom. We grew up together. We shared clothes. She was the cool mom, but I didn't have a godly mentor. And when I became a mom, my husband's mother was amazing, but she came down with Alzheimer's. So I didn't have her. And I wanted to be a good mom. And I would promise I'm going to try harder tomorrow. And the harder I tried, the more guilt I felt. Back to that mom guilt thing. And finally, in scripture, Titus 2, which is why old ladies know stuff. It's a nod to the Titus 2 woman. Titus 2 calls the older women to teach the younger how to love their husbands, which means be a friend to him, and how to love their children. So I looked around at the moms of the youth where my husband was in youth ministry and their kids, the ones that wanted to be with their parents, that laughed with them, that invited their friends to their house. I'm like, I want to know what those women know. And I reached out to those older women and man, God's word is so powerful because he promises to equip us through his word, through the church and through godly mentors. So that's why I feel so strongly about the value of godly mentors.
2: Wow. That's incredible. And Rhonda Stoppie, the book, Moms of the Bible, Life-Changing Lessons from the Fearless, Flawed and Faithful is, I love how real it is and how authentic it is because, you know, oftentimes we could very easily get sentimental and say, okay, well, who are the moms? Well, the moms are Mary and the moms are Naomi and the, you know, and we find all the sweet spots. And the fact that you've got a good portion of this book that says, hey, wait a minute. We've got some moms here who look like the moms on Dance Moms or Real Housewives of Somewhere, you know, where they're vengeful, and they're spiteful and they're just awful. And yet at the same time, we're having a good chuckle about it. But you know women like that. I know women like that. I know people who've been wounded by women like that. And I think of how many young people right now, we're talking to a lot of parents who might be going through an estrangement season with a child, an adult child or two. And you have to wonder if the estrangement isn't because they're estranged from the wounding mother, but they'll pick on somebody else because they learn those same patterns of behavior. And I know your heart for the mother-child relationship is to say, hey, look, if you look to scripture, you're going to see it all.
3: And the key to breaking free from that is forgiveness.
2: Yes.
3: Forgiving people raise forgiving people. There will be a time that your children are going to have to grow up and look at how crazy you were. I had PMS and postpartum after my third child. And I remember those days. And I have asked my children for forgiveness. If they've seen you forgive, they know that's a normal part of the Christian life. I would love to say I led my mom to the Lord 6 months before she passed away when she was in her 70s. And that was a joyful experience. But one of the moms I talk about, even in that painful chapter, a woman where I was speaking at a woman's event, she came after I talked about forgiveness and breaking free. And I told my story. My dad was raised by an abusive alcoholic. And when my dad finally came to Christ and forgave his dad is when his dad's hold over him, he felt set free. And a woman said to me, "You don't understand. When I was 15, my mother forced me to have an abortion." And this was in the 70s when abortions were not, they'd just become legal. There were no ultrasounds. There was not a lot of information. And her mom was supposed to be a believer. And she said, "I will not be shamed by a daughter who's pregnant. And you can't live here if you don't go have an abortion." So her mom dropped her off at a clinic. She had the abortion. Her mom picked her up. And she told her, "In a couple of days, you're going to feel better. Just rest." And she didn't feel better. And she started to hemorrhage. And her mom took her back to the clinic. They didn't realize when they did the abortion, she had a twin. And they killed the twin, but they did not remove the body of the twin.
4: Dangerous.
3: And it was inside of her. Yes.
4: Yeah.
3: So she had to go in for surgery. Well, her mother signed approval for a full hysterectomy. And she said, "When I woke up, I realized what my mom had done. And I had no opportunity to have any more children." And then about a year later, her little sister got pregnant and her mom let her sister have the baby. And then her mom made this woman, we'll call her Sue, drop out of high school to care for her little sister's baby so her sister could finish high school. So this woman's telling me the story and she says, "My sister graduated from high school. She got married. She had more children. She graduated from college. She has a career." She said, "I never graduated high school. I never got married. I never had any children. How am I supposed to forgive my mother of that?" Now, that's not just something where you go, the Bible says forgive, so just forgive. That is a mental health issue that's going to take inside information. It's going to take outside help from godly biblical counselors.
4: Right.
3: But the reality is hatred and love both tie us to a person and they have a power over us. So learning that that person who has wronged you and righteously you have a reason to be wounded by how they treated you, they don't deserve to have power over you for the rest of your life. And so where forgiveness seems impossible, God is the God of possible, and he can grant you the courage to forgive. So it's a long process, but it's worth working through if you had a flawed mom who was a Herodias in your life.
4: Incredible wisdom from Rhonda Stoppy today here on Dr. James Dobson's Family Talk. I'm Roger Marsh, and Rhonda's brand new book is called Moms of the Bible, perfect for Mother's Day, life-changing lessons from the fearless, the flawed, and the faithful. And we have a link up at jdfi.net. One of the moms that you talk about in the fearless part, we talked a little too much about flawed for just a moment. I need a breather. I don't know about you, but I really do need a breather. Because the fearless part, when you talk about Jochebed and Moses's, you know, story, I think we know it anecdotally as Christians, or we've read it, maybe we've even studied it. But unpack, if you will, the fact that there was a point where, you know, I think all of us, maybe not putting our child in a, you know, a thatched little basket and putting him in the water, but there's a part where a mother has to release a child at some point, either because it's time for them just to grow up, or maybe it's in the child's best interest. Talk about why this part of the book was so important to you.
3: I love Jochebed. Her story is a blip on the radar in history. That's us. We as moms are a blip on the radar in history. And God used her in her moment to raise up the deliverer of Israel. Jochebed did not know when she hid that precious baby boy for 3 months that she was hiding Israel's redeemer. She hid him because she loved him. The Bible says that he was beautiful and she was a good mom and she loved him and she hid him at the cost of possibly her own life if she got caught. So many people say we are raising kids in the hardest, worst time in history. I believe that Jochebed would beg to differ with you. Any Egyptian could rip a 3 month or younger nursing baby off of the breast of its mother and throw him in the Nile River. That's terrifying. And to keep him quiet, awful. She had an older sister, an older daughter named Miriam, who would have watched Jochebed one day when she pulls out a basket and she starts lining it with pitch And she wraps that baby in his little Hebrew blanket, and she puts baby Moses in the basket, and she starts to secretly carry him down to the Nile River. Miriam follows her mom. I have a firstborn daughter. I understand, you know, they know everything, and they're asking questions, and they're trying to figure out what the heck you're doing, mom. And Miriam followed her mother. And did she ask or did she just ponder? We don't know. But then she would have watched her mom. And I cannot help but imagine Jochebed picking that baby up and just kissing him one more time, smelling his little head, nuzzling him and whispering sweet, loving adoration to him, praying over him, and then putting him in the basket, putting the lid on the basket and letting go of the basket, having no idea what God's plan was for her son. Crocodiles in the water? Yes. Serpents? Yes. Could it tip over and he could drown? Yes. And she walked away. And she left him in the care of her God. That is a fearless faith, that she knew not what God was going to do with it. And I think of Miriam, who followed her baby brother's basket and saw Pharaoh's daughter. And she steps up and says, hey, I know someone that can nurse that baby for you. And God gives Jochebed like 4 more months. I mean, maybe four years. You know, historically, how long can you nurse a kid before they're like, okay, you're done. Give him back. Dunking his Oreos in your milk now. You're done. And she has to give him back to this woman who worships cats. I just recently went on a homeschool field trip. I have a ton of kids, grandkids, 15 of them, and a lot of them are homeschooled in California. The schools aren't the best. And I went on a field trip with them to the Egyptian Mummy Museum. And we went into the room that showed all the artifacts from that religion. And there's these giant, you know, in gold with a black-headed cat and all of these things. And it just washed over me anew. This is who Jochebed entrusted her son to, a woman who worshiped not the God of Israel, but this. So what would I have done in those 4 short years I had that baby? And they say the first 4 or 5 years of a child's life is the imprint on who they're going to become. Yes. It's so important. So let's just take a tiny little parenthesis and say, if you got to go back to work after your baby is born, you put that baby in the care of someone who loves God and loves Jesus and will pour over them songs about Jesus and a biblical worldview. It is absolutely essential. So here's Jochebed nursing this baby, singing to him of God, the God of Israel, all of those scriptures that would have been, you know, the Old Testament stories that she would have told him of the God that he would serve. And it had such an imprint on him that as a man, the Bible said he didn't want to have the comforts of Israel, I mean, of Egypt. He gave it up to be with his people. Mom, you don't know what those first 4 years will do and the fearless faith. And I know some of you have to let go of your child to go visit a biological father who's not a believer. Maybe they spend the weekend with a dad and an ungodly stepmother or your, you know, ex's girlfriend, and they're watching movies you would never let your kids watch, or they're being exposed to internet that you would never let them be exposed to. That is so hard, and you cannot do anything about it. It's a court mandated thing. I hear you and I see you. You get on your knees, because the effectual fervent prayer of a righteous one accomplishes much. And when those children are in your care, you live out your faith in such a way that they cannot ignore your passion for Christ. You don't badger the child about how awful their dad is. You talk about how good their God is.
4: Amen. Amen. Well, and I think in Jochebed's case, especially, she was entrusting that someone was going to find, you know, Moses. I mean, it turned out to be Pharaoh's daughter. But the idea that she's really entrusting him to God, even though there's a whole bunch of cat worshiping and other weird things going on in Egypt, she's trusting him to God. And we see this time and time again where God takes a godly person, one of his children, and wanders them through an Egyptian type of season, if you will, whether it's Joseph or Moses or however, and what that does to a family and what that does to the faith. But knowing that they have that biblical foundation, Rhonda Stoppy, this is so, it's so very, very vitally important. And for those, I think moms today are facing having 3 daughters who are married moms and responsible for all of our grandchildren, and watching the struggles that they face. You know, they're all in their early to mid 30s. They've got kids who are 8 and under, you know, that's 5 of the 6. And the 6th granddaughter is in, she's in Michigan right now. She may as well be in outer space because she's in high school. And so we never know which Riley we're going to get, right? You know, but that's okay. It's a, she's a sweetheart. But I see how much it takes out of moms to make the decisions that they do, and to work through, okay, I'm feeling this way, I'm experiencing this type of stuff. And Rhonda, I just really commend you for the book that you've written here, Moms of the Bible, because you don't pull any punches, you don't cut any corners. But the fact that you're showing it real life, and oh, by the way, all of these mom stories are in scripture, that it's got to be somewhat, well, what's it like for you, pastor's wife, mom, grandma, who looks at this situation and says, you know, I know that moms are going through a lot of challenges right now, but scripture already spoke into these situations. Not that they, I think we can make this apply. I mean, they've already been through this before. It seems too bad and good to be true.
3: Well, and honestly, that's what I gained from the mentors, the older women that spoke into my life. They invited me to a Bible study. I'm like, you guys, I don't have time to do another Bible study. I went to Bible schools. I know those verses by heart. I just need to be a better mom. I just need better be a better wife. And they kind of laughed at me. I went to their Bible study. It was a precept study. And honestly, I was the only 20-something in the room. Everybody else was, you know, middle-aged or older. And I was thinking, oh, this is going to be so boring. Man, it was so real. These women, as they studied scripture, they shared honestly what they were being convicted of. They shared the regrets that they had from past mistakes and how God had redeemed their mistakes. And I always say you can write a letter to your younger self, but it does no one any good. But if I write these books and I get it into the hands of the next generation, by the way, this book is great for grandparents and grandparents raising their grandkids too. I have lots of friends that are doing that. My heart is with you. But if I can put this book and mentor them through the pages, I feel like I handed it to my granddaughter, Eliza. She's 9 years old. And I said, Liza Joy, this book Nana just wrote, it's for you. I'm going to cry. Mm. And I have, of all our 15 grandkids, only 4 of them are boys. The rest are all women. And I'm like, you guys, when Nana's dead and gone, this book can mentor you to be the mom that you long to be, because this book helped me and I know it will. And Eliza's like, Nanny, you're going to die. I'm like, I'm going to go to be with Jesus one day. That's everybody gets a turn on the planet. And then when we leave, I want to leave this for you. This book is written so it will be timeless. If you look up Moms of the Bible book title, you just will find maybe a self-published one. I went to Harvest House, who is my publisher. I love them because they always publish Sound Doctrine. And I said, and actually, my mom's Raising Sons to Be Men is written in 3 sections. The first section is Moms of the Bible. And so many people wanted to know more. So I went to Harvest House and said, we got to write this book. And they were on board. I'm so grateful. But yeah, I want, you know, 20, 50, 60 years from now that this book is still mentoring women. It's timeless because scripture is timeless and transforms us.
4: I love it. I love it. Rhonda Stoppie, the book is called Moms of the Bible, Life-Changing Lessons for the Fearless, Flawed, and Faithful. 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It's a perfect resource gift for Mother's Day. I highly recommend it. I know Doctor would highly recommend it too. We're not even halfway through this book and we're out of time. Rhonda, could you join us again next time and we can continue this conversation?
3: Absolutely. I would love to.
4: 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Well, the National Day of Prayer is just around the corner. And here at the Dr. James Dobson Family Institute, this day is deeply personal. 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Well, Dr. Dobson understood just how hard the job of parenting really is. 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
4: For more information, visit drdobsonminute.org.
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7: America needs a second chance right now. Our country is not only having tension among its own people, but we're under threat from others. And America needs to turn to God. You know, I've lived long enough to remember the 60s. Yes, I was alive in the 60s. They say if you remember the 60s, you weren't there. But I remember them, and I was there. People were saying we need a revolution. And you know what? God sent a revolution. It was called the Jesus Revolution. It's called the Jesus Movement, and it changed the course of America. Thousands of young people that were strung out on drugs and filled with hatred and anger were transformed by Jesus Christ, and I happen to be one of those young people. And I pray we have another spiritual awakening. I pray we have another Jesus revolution in America. We need it now more than ever. Let's be praying for that. Listen, our God has a big eraser, and he wants to use it in your life so you can have a fresh start, so you can have a new beginning. Because there's no sin that's too big for God to forgive. You need your sin forgiven? Listen to this. Help has a name, and it's Jesus Christ, and he's here for you right now.
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7: 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Let Jesus take your burdens. Let him take your trash. 1 Peter 5:7 says, cast all your care upon him, for he cares for you.
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0: It's the Nightlight, and we are halfway through the 1 o'clock hour this morning. 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
1: We've got the Lord intervening as all the nations go to attack Israel, hate Jerusalem. Jesus is going to intervene. But that's when we shift gears, when they realize that Jesus really was the Messiah, the very Jesus that they rejected.
2: Pastor Brett Metter with a glimpse of the one who came to save.
1: I wonder if you and I, when we see him, we're going to see him as a lamb that had been slain, and we'll think, what have we done? Because our sin put Jesus on the cross. Even in his resurrected, conquering king form, we're still going to see the wounds and the scars in his hands.
2: To the nation of Israel, though God may seem distant at times, he was and is actively accomplishing his purposes while calling his people to recognize him. In today's word, as Pastor Brett Metter turns to the prophecy contained in Zechariah chapter 12, we see God lovingly pouring out a spirit of grace and supplication on the house of David and the inhabitants of Jerusalem.
1: Zechariah chapter 12. Let's do a quick review of the previous chapters. In section one, we had chapters 1 through 6. We had the visions, the 8 visions of Zechariah. And then section 2, we saw the questions by the people, chapters 7 and 8. But that third section is the first and second coming of Jesus, including the millennial kingdom, the tribulation. All those things are included in chapters 9 through 14. These last chapters tell us so much about the future of Israel. The list is actually long. Somebody went through and made a list of all the things Zechariah tells us that some of the other books, they don't tell us. Like, we learn so much that the world confederacy will be against Jerusalem. You know, this one world government's going to actually hate Jerusalem. That comes from Zechariah. The victory of the Jews that are going to be empowered by the Lord. Even though they're going to hang by a thread, the Jews will ultimately be victorious. That comes from the book of Zechariah. You know, the conviction of Israel nationally by the Spirit of God. God's going to convict their hearts. They're going to see the presentation of Jesus as their rejected Messiah. We're going to see the National Day of Atonement reinstituted, you know, in Zechariah. And on and on. Like, I could go on. Even stuff about the crucifixion of Christ, that he'd be pierced in his side. There was prophecy Zechariah gives about the first appearance of Christ, but also his second coming. All kinds of things. And we can just keep going. There's a huge list of things that Zechariah gives us. So don't neglect Zechariah in your reading when you're studying Bible prophecy, because there's so much we learn here. So let's take a look. Zechariah 12, starting in verse 1. The burden of the word of the Lord for Israel, saith the Lord, which stretcheth forth the heavens and layereth the foundation of the earth and formeth the spirit of man within him. We've looked at this briefly, but haven't really talked in depth about this. But for you science brains, Albert Einstein types, the language here of Zechariah is really fascinating, because the word stretching is an interesting word. It means to extend, but it's also the word that they would sort of unfurl a scroll. Like, if you unroll a scroll, that's kind of the language we're using. When Albert Einstein was doing his theory of relativity, dimensionality, and the idea of the universe and stuff, Einstein formerly believed that there was a static universe. And then with working with other calculations, he came to the conclusion that the universe has to be continually expanding. And the language of the Hebrew Bible is shockingly accurate when it comes to the description of the universe, when it says, the Lord which stretcheth forth. It doesn't mean that he did it past tense. The idea is he is stretching forth actively right now. The universe is still being unfurled like a scroll. So God is sort of in this statement setting the stage to say, you should probably listen to me on this one, because I am stretching forth the universe. But notice that last phrase in verse 1, and formeth the spirit of man within him. We know that John the Baptist had a spirit even in the womb of Elizabeth, when the news was, you know, I love that scripture in Luke chapter 1, verse 41. This should make anybody who had an abortion think, oh, that was the wrong thing to do. Because it's not just a blob of fetal tissue, it's a spirit. The Bible talks about how we're made up of body, soul, and spirit. And the spirit is formed within man, that is, within humanity. It came to pass that when Elizabeth heard the salutation of Mary, the babe leapt in her womb, and Elizabeth was filled with the Holy Ghost. John the Baptist kind of hears the news of Jesus is coming, and the baby leaps in the mother's womb. That's pretty cool. So basically, that's a kind of interesting statement here. The spirit of man is formed within him. Verse 2, behold, I will make Jerusalem a cup of trembling unto all the people round about, when they shall be in the siege both against Judah and against Jerusalem. And in that day will I make Jerusalem a burdensome stone for all people, and all that burden themselves with it shall be cut in pieces, though all the people of the earth be gathered together against it. So in that day, the day of the Lord that we've talked about is going to come. And the day of the Lord begins with this sort of scene, the stage being set, where the world's going to come against Jerusalem. And like we spent the last couple of weeks talking about this verse pretty thoroughly. In that day, verse 4, saith the Lord, I will smite every horse with astonishment. Now, I'm not sure what an astonished horse looks like, but, you know, I'll strike every horse with astonishment and his rider with madness. And I will open mine eyes upon the house of Judah, and I will smite every horse of the people with blindness. So there's some key things here that you should know about in verse 4. It's an interesting thing because you and I say, well, who rides horses anymore in the world in battle or military? And the truth is there are a few armies that still have a mounted cavalry, but I'm not sure that's what the Bible's talking about. You have to go to the Hebrew words here that are just sort of, you know, translated to be horse and rider, because that would have been the machinery of war back when the Bible was written, but also even when it was translated by the King James and what have you. But the Hebrew word is kind of interesting. We already covered the Hebrew word for horse and rider. We did that recently, but just a quick reminder, the word for horse is this word sus, which can be any number of things. It can be a horse, it can be a chariot horse, but it's also a leaping creature, or a swallow, or crane, or something that flies. Like, that's the Hebrew word, this vehicle of speed that can fly, maybe, or run really fast. It doesn't just limit itself to just the word horse, interestingly enough. The word rider is this word rakav, which is just means something that's mounted and ridden. You could say rakav Harley Davidson. You're riding it. You're mounting and riding is the idea. Another thing is these words madness and astonishment. And the words are fascinating because basically you can picture people that are military in nature, soldiers, armies. But shig'un is the Hebrew word for craziness, furiously madness, wild, helpless panic is the idea that's going to happen. When it says his rider will be stricken with this idea of madness, the horse will be the vehicle of whatever they're riding. Something unexpected will happen, a stupefaction, numbness or senselessness, like you'll be almost stopped in your tracks. You know, when somebody freezes up, that's kind of the idea of this word timahon in the Hebrew word. So shigaon and timahon, madness and astonishment are the words that Zechariah uses here. So maybe along with blindness used here, the vehicles will be acting up or not work correctly. Maybe they'll all stop. You know, those electromagnetic pulse weapons that detonate, you know, a few miles above the atmosphere that disables anything with circuitry in it. That's stuff that exists. And it would probably disable so many types of military vehicles. People probably wish they had a horse right about then. But there's going to be this astonishment, madness, and blindness. By the way, the same words here, those three, the big three that are talking about blindness, madness, and astonishment, the same words are used talking about those who disregard God's word, interestingly enough. In Deuteronomy 28:28, it says, the Lord shall smite thee with madness and blindness and astonishment of heart. The people who just say, yeah, whatever, to God's word. That's going to happen. So it's interesting to me that those two things are correlated. So basically the armies that come against Israel, and specifically Jerusalem, are going to go mad, blind, and astonished. And by the way, this sounds to me a little bit like the supernatural intervention of God. If you think of the Bible stories and some of the battles of the Old Testament that were supernatural in nature, battles like Gideon, where the enemies, you know, Gideon has 300 guys, they smash some pitchers and some flames and say, the sword of the Lord out of Gideon. And the enemies look up and they see these 300 lights up on the cliffs, and they flip out and they go crazy. They turn their swords one on another and they hack each other up and kill each other, and the end. That's a crazy story. But you get a sense that in the last days, when the nations turn against Israel, Gideon level battle, miraculous intervention of God's going to happen, where people are going to go crazy. Even like when Rabshakeh was trash-talking around Jerusalem when the Assyrians came. Remember that story? And remember the angel that comes, this big angel comes and slays 185,000 men in one night. That's when God just says, yeah, I think I'm going to crush that army. And it's over. 185,000 guys dead in one night. So I think that's what this is talking about, how the Lord is going to intervene. That's what we're seeing here in verse 4. In that day, the Lord will smite these horses. And by the way, even some of the modern wars of Israel, 1973, you know, Golan Heights, you know, Syria writes about the Syrians. This is amazing. The Syrian, remember the tank battles I've told you about in the Golan Heights, where the tanks are rolling up and trying to come up over Golan Heights and down into Galilee? In the Yom Kippur War, Six-Day War, also in 1973, some of the biggest tank battles in history. One of the battles, there's stories where the tank drivers literally reported that they saw soldiers that weren't dressed like any other soldiers, but they looked like angels. And they couldn't break through the army of angels or these, like it's on record. These Syrian tank people said, we couldn't break through. Yeah, remember when I told you about the one little tank that kept shooting? There was probably some other things going on there other than just the one tank being brilliant. God was intervening. By the way, there's another tank battle. I probably shouldn't get into all this stuff, but where there were so many tanks in the field, Israeli and Syrian, that they were literally bumping into each other. Whoever could turn their turrets, with their turrets, you know, and their barrels, you know, the cannons were bumping.

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3: Elders of Judah shall say in their heart, the inhabitants of Jerusalem shall be my strength in the Lord of hosts, their God. Basically, the Lord's going to empower Israel in warfare, but he's also going to devour their enemies, and God's going to do that. Verse 6, in that day will I make the governors of Judah like an hearth of fire among the wood and like a torch of fire in the sheath. And they shall devour all the people round about on the right hand and on the left. And Jerusalem shall be inhabited again in her own place, even in Jerusalem. The Lord shall also save the tents of Judah first, that the glory of the house of David and the glory of the inhabitants of Jerusalem do not magnify themselves against Jerusalem. So basically the battles will unify the Jews, and no one area of Israel is going to be able to take credit over the other. That's kind of the idea. But actually, the Lord is going to get credit. But listen to this next verse. This is pretty amazing, especially if you know the stories of David in the Old Testament. Verse 8. In that day shall the Lord defend the inhabitants of Jerusalem, and he that is feeble among them in that day shall be as David, and the house of David shall be as God, as the angel of the Lord before them. Wow, this is amazing. Basically, it's saying the weakest of the soldiers will be like David, which is basically the Old Testament Rambo. Like, remember David, the women saying in the streets, Saul has killed thousands, but David has killed his tens of thousands. You know, David was a guy who went and slew, giants and killed groups of men. And I can't even go into all the details of some of the stuff he did. It might offend some of you guys. Especially the girls, maybe. It's really a crazy thing. David was like, he was the military genius, but he was also a warrior's warrior. And here in these days, it says that even the most feeble will be like David from the Old Testament. That's going to be something to see. By the way, one of the best militaries in the world continues to be the IDF, the Israeli Defense Forces. And even watching how they take our technology and improve on it, it's kind of an amazing thing. I told you about those wars of Israel. One of the wars of Israel, some Syrian jets went against Jewish fighters. And the fighters that the Jews had were from America. We sold them some of our older, outdated jets. And the Syrians had some more modern day, they were from Russia kind of jets. And the Israelis had some air battles, and they still study these battles to this day. There was one battle where more than 70 Syrian jets were shot down, and the Jews only lost one of their jets in these dogfights. You know, in this era of everybody talking about Top Gun, somebody should do a movie about this. Because you want to know what happened? How did the Israelis in that war shoot down more than 70 more improved aircraft? And why did they lose one? The one that they lost was mechanical failure. It wasn't actually shot down. But how did they improve? Well, the Americans, now we know, because it's been many years ago, but we know what they did. They added an improvement on the jet of that day that the Americans sold to them. What was their big technological improvement? They actually stuck a rear view mirror in a certain place on the jet so you could actually see where the jets were. Like there's an amazing story about the Jews sticking a mirror somewhere. But I don't think it was the mirror. I think it was the Lord just saying, I'm going to protect my people. And we see that in modern battles, technology advancements in military power. The Israelis are at the top of that. And, we're still trying to learn from the Israelis how to fight certain types of battles. But more operatively than having all these great Israeli fighters and stuff, the biggest thing is what we read there at the end of verse 8. It says, the house of David shall be as God, as the angel of the Lord before them. The angel of the Lord. Who's the angel of the Lord? It's Jesus. He's going to go before them and fight. Now, by the way, if you recall, the Bible says stuff about this all the time. But when it talks about the angel of the Lord going before them in battle, you might jot these scriptures down in your notes. Because these are all scriptures that kind of deal with that. Exodus 23:20, 32:34, 33:2. But maybe the most important mention is also Joshua chapter 5.

0: Remember the story of Joshua getting ready to go into Jericho? He's kind of freaking out, wondering what's going on. Well, check out, remember this conversation in Joshua chapter 5, verse 13. It says, "And it came to pass when Joshua was by Jericho that he lifted up his eyes and looked, and behold, there stood a man over against him with a sword drawn in his hand. And Joshua went unto him and said, Art thou for us or for our adversaries? And he said, No." I think that's one of the funniest scriptures in the Bible. Here's this big, huge, you know, sword, and are you for us or against us? He's like, nope. Which one? Yes or no? Are you for us or against us? And the answer is no. Sometimes I think we have to remember that about the Lord, by the way, because we say, Lord, are you on America's side or are you on Ukraine's side or Russia's side or Israel's side? I wonder if the Lord would say, no. Just like this. Oh, but we think, Lord, you're on Joshua's side, but he doesn't even say that. Like, that's an interesting statement that he's like, nope, I'm not for any one of your sides. But as captain of the host of the Lord, I am now come. And Joshua fell on his face to earth. Notice this. This lets us know who this is, by the way. And it says, and he did worship. Question. Whenever you see somebody fall down and worship someone who shouldn't be worshiped, that's someone sent from God, whether it's Paul or Barnabas or Peter or, you know, when somebody falls down and worships someone, what does that person say right out of the gate? Get up, don't worship me, I'm not. But here, not only does this soldier with a sword drawn allow it, but check what he says. You know, he falls down to his face and did worship and said to him, what saith my Lord unto his servant? And the captain of the Lord's host said unto Joshua, loose thy shoe from off thy foot, for the place whereon thou standest is holy. And Joshua did so. So I think we kind of know who this is. When was the last time somebody had to loose the shoe off their foot? Moses at the burning bush is where he met God, who called himself the I am that I am. You see, that's how we know this is a pre-incarnate appearance of Christ. This is God who's going before Joshua. He's the angel of the Lord who's going to go and fight in battle with Joshua. That's the Lord that we know and love and serve. People forget this part of God, that he is the Lord of battle, mighty in battle. Well, Zechariah chapter 12, verse 8 reminds us of that. Well, verse 9, it says, and it shall come to pass in that day that I will seek to destroy all the nations that come against Jerusalem. But I've got that verse marked in my Bible because this is what we've got to keep our eye on. Verse 10, and I will pour upon the house of David and upon the inhabitants of Jerusalem the spirit of grace and of supplications, and they shall look upon me whom they have pierced, and they shall mourn for him as one mourneth for his only son, and shall be in bitterness for him as one that is in bitterness of his firstborn. So basically, if you're following sort of the way things are going here, we've got the Lord intervening as all the nations go to attack Israel, hate Jerusalem. Jesus is going to intervene. And in that day, the day of the Lord, I will destroy all the nations that come against Jerusalem. But that's when we shift gears in verse 10. They're going to suddenly receive the Spirit and they're going to see, their eyes are going to be opened. And verse 10 is basically showing that they're going to have mourning and bitterness. And by the way, the finishing out of this chapter is that of mourning, because they'll realize, what have we done? When they realize that Jesus really was the Messiah, the very Jesus that they despised and rejected, they're going to see that. They shall look upon whom they have pierced. They'll look on him and realize their mistake. And just like the Jews, by the way, I wonder if you and I, when we see him, if we're going to be sobered up as well. Because, you know, we can't just say the Jews are guilty of the crucifixion of Jesus. I wonder if you and I, when we see him, we're going to see him as a lamb that had been slain, and we'll think, wow, what have we done? Because our sin put Jesus on the cross, not just the Jews. I wonder if that's going to be one of the more shocking things when we see Christ, even in his resurrected conquering king form, we're still going to see the wounds and the scars in his hands. But anyway, all that to say, don't be shocked how much you'll be shocked when you see the Messiah. Verse 11, in that day, more mourning here. In that day, there shall be great mourning in Jerusalem as the mourning of Hadad-Rimmon in the valley of Megiddon. In the valley of Megiddo, there's going to be mourning. And that's where the battle's going to be. You know that from other passages. By the way, the valley of Megiddo or Megiddon, it's the same thing as Megiddo. And if you say the valley or the hill of Megiddo is actually the word Har-mageddon or Armageddon. So the word Armageddon occurs only in Revelation 16, 16, basically designating it's the place where the great day of the Lord, the battle of that day is going to happen. You say, okay, Brett, got it. But why bring up Megiddo here in this place? Because this is right after this battle of Armageddon, and the Jews are going to be standing there in the Valley of Armageddon after having the Lord intervene and saving their souls, saving their lives.
1: 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I also want to mention that Pastor Brett Metter is the senior pastor of Athey Creek Church just outside of Portland, Oregon. 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All right, Pastor Brett is with me now. Brett, I know your church, Athey Creek, in the Portland, Oregon area, has seen tremendous growth over the years. Why is it so important to expand via this Today's Word radio program to a lot more places around the United States?
0: Well, Kurt, as grateful as we are for what the Lord's done at Athey Creek here in the Portland area, you know, we've never really wanted to keep it just local if God was opening a bigger door. And we really sense that that's what the Lord has done recently. And one of the things that's marked our church from the beginning is just simple, consistent, verse-by-verse teaching through the Bible. And we really know that people are hungry for that. And so as we just do what the Lord's called us to do, expanding through Today's Word radio wasn't really about growth for growth's sake. 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
3: Scattered cloudiness of the forecast for the Portland area. As we're heading through the early morning, those lows are falling right around 50 to 55 degrees. We're easing up to the upper 70s with a high Tuesday. Looks like for Wednesday, too. Plenty of sunshine in our forecast. Sunny on Thursday, the high mid to upper 70s. We're right around 70 Friday. We're going to continue with dry weather. I'm meteorologist Jennifer Naramore on KPDQ.
4: I'm Ruth Kramer with Mission Network News. Below average rainfall in Kenya in late 2025 and again in March through May this year has led to yet another drought affecting millions. Brian Haley with Kenya Hope points to climate change.
5: Even this last season of drought that we're just coming out of was more severe than it would have been had they missed their short rain season a decade or two ago.
4: That carries a human cost. 3.7 million Kenyans are predicted to face crisis levels of food insecurity between April and June this year. Kenya Hope is working to maintain the wells it's dug in 17 communities.
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4: 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Brandon Bauer says God uses our struggles to grow us, not punish us. As men receive treatment at the Lighthouse, they meet Jesus and build spiritual disciplines. Though God is working, the process of sanctification isn't easy.
6: I think some people see suffering as sin. They see it as that I'm not strong enough. If I grow more spiritually, I won't struggle. God must be disappointed in me. Or victory means I will never struggle again. I think we need to reset our focus that struggle doesn't mean you're not growing. Victory often looks like a continual fight of faith.
4: Please pray for those in the program that they'll receive the love of Christ and be encouraged and equipped to live in a God-honoring way. 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I'm Nick Kramer.
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0: I'm Mike Lee. Thanks for joining me on The Nightlight. And now it's time for Raul Reese with Somebody Loves You on 93.9 KPDQ.
1: No matter how busy you get, you men need to stop being wimps and take the headship of your homes. And humble yourself before them and become that example that Christ has called you to be. And love your wife even as Christ loved the church and gave himself for it. And you wives, be in submission to your husbands as they become godly, so that your children will obey in all things.

0: 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Well, today we're pressing on in our study of godly motherhood, and it's good to have you with us. Today, Roel will urge you to guard your heart and your home against spiritual complacency. Modeling faith and obedience for your kids is so important as they set out on their own journey with God. And if you take a light view of sin, so will they. Stay with us to explore how you can nurture righteousness in your home. Here's Roel Reese in 2 Timothy chapter 3.
1: In 2 Timothy, we have Paul the Apostle coming to the end of his life. He's given instruction now to Timothy, which Timothy now is no longer a young man, but he's older now, and he's been in the ministry. And Paul writes to him not only to exhort him, but to share with him the things that are going to take place in time to come. Paul the Apostle in a few weeks would be beheaded by Nero. He would be killed, and that would be the end of the life of Paul the Apostle. So he wants to make sure that he's passing on these things to Timothy, so that Timothy can teach these things to people in time to come. As I look at the world today, I see that the human race has come to a real danger today. Not only from international basis, but socially, economically, and ecologically, we see disaster all around us. And I'm not a prophet of doom, because I understand what God's word says to me and what God is going to do. And God already has not only warned us, but he's also shared with us something I think it's important that we understand. That for God so loved the world that he gave his only begotten son. The only hope that this world can ever receive or have is the hope that we can put our trust and faith in Jesus Christ. Apart from him, we can do nothing. And as you look around at the church, as Paul here writes to these people, they were not only in fellowship, but their commitment was not really fully to the lordship of Jesus Christ. Today, as you look around the United States and you look around the world, for most part today, it's sad to say, but we are out of touch. There are many people that are out of touch with God. And so we run into many problems, especially in the problems concerning our families. Things that are going on in the world today. And one of the things about being out of touch with God, and as we said, so many people are out of touch with God, and there's a separation from God, we can also see that we have fallen prey not only to the crimes of this world, but behind the crimes of this world, the forces that are working against us. Paul the Apostle said that we wrestle not against flesh and blood, but against principalities and powers and rulers of darkness that are constantly against each one of us. And we know that the problem in Los Angeles or in Chicago or San Francisco or New York City is not really with the black people or Hispanic people or white people or Oriental people. The problem is sin, the nature of man. Man is greedy. Man's nature is always to take for himself. And we know that behind this whole thing, it is the plot of Satan, trying to deceive, trying to come to steal and to kill. And the closer the approach of the coming of the Lord comes, then we're going to see more of these type of things, that Satan is preparing plots to deceive our nation and the world. But as I look around the world, as I look at the United States of America, and as you look around today, look at the family. The family is dying. It's dying. We talk about safe sex, and we talk about the use of condoms, which is really not God's way. That's man's way of deception. It is sin. And what we don't want to do is we don't want to call sin, sin. We have different phrases that we use. And we blame it, of course, on society, and we blame it on everybody else. But really, who is at fault here? I personally believe that it's the home, the parents. The parents are the ones that are at fault. And I want to share with you some of the things that's on my heart because I have three sons. I want to speak to you out of my experiences and some of the things that I am concerned about. Some of the things I'm concerned about is not only the invasion of AIDS, but the divorce courts are full of divorces. Nobody else wants to work out their marriages anymore. Everybody wants a new wife. Everybody wants a new husband. Everybody wants to escape reality. It's sad because there's a great separation in the family unit today. The family doesn't have time to worship any longer together. Parents are too busy working double jobs so they can have the bigger car, the bigger boat, the bigger house, more clothes, more things to take our attention off God and off our children so that we can become self-centered people. It's happening. It's already here. We need to wake up. To wake up to the reality that we are in trouble. The family is in trouble. Our children are in trouble. Because of the separation of the husband and the wife, the family has been totally separated, the unit of the family. We have no time for our husband, no time for our wife, no time for our children. We're too busy. We have no faithfulness in our marriages. The family is wasted away. Everybody's doing what is right in their own eyes. Children become confused through the parents because the parents are not fully committed to God. Parents are the worst example. They see it in the home. They don't learn it in the church. They don't learn it at work. They learn it in the home. That's where they spend most of their time. And usually today, as you look at the home, the children are spending more time by themselves, watching television, getting educated through TV and movies, and through the rock music, and through by being with their friends, and being in school and with their parents, because the parents are never home. Never home. Too busy. Listen to what some of the statistics say about families. 15 million American children, one quarter of the population under 18 years of age, are growing up today without fathers. Without fathers. The fathers don't want to take the responsibility of their children. Now you see, among the Hebrews, it was important because the moment a baby was born, immediately out of the womb, the mother would take the child, and the first words that the child would listen to would be the voice of the mother in the ear of the baby, and the first word was this, Yahweh is God. They would brainwash their children about who God was. And then the woman would take responsibility with the father of the child from birth. The woman would take him until age 13. And at age 13, the child would be turned over to the father, as the father now would begin to take the headship of leading these children into society by educating them and being an example to them. Till the age of 18. Throughout the Bible, it talks about the father teaching the children the word of God. Becoming the spiritual head of the home. Praying. Reading. Fellowshipping with the wife and the children. And spending time in communication. Not when you sit down to eat, which was a time of fellowship. Having the TV on and the stereo on. There's no communication. Everybody's being lost in their own selves. And that's why we have problems. We don't know how to communicate to our children. We have no time for them. We have a big problem. I remember living in the 60s, growing up in the 60s. Father knows best. My three sons, programs that were directed towards the family. Not today. Cable TV does not help any. Hollywood does not help any. And all the things that we're getting into our television and movies and through the radio is only rebellion and the breaking up of the family unit. Separation unto ungodliness and not holiness, as God says. You talk about violence. We have violence all over the country. For example, did you know that teenage violence is a bigger problem today than it was in the past? 88% said yes. some of the horrible crimes that are being committed today, for example, you see, in the past 30 years, the number of suicides among Americans from 15 years of age to 24 years of age has risen more than 300%. Think of that. 300%. We somehow have to get back to the position where parents see their major priority in their children. About 5,000 Americans in the age group kill themselves each year. Suicide has surpassed disease and the third leading cause of death in young people in America. The statistics of the other social trends, such as the rise of dual career, couples who work ahead of their children, have led the president of National Conference of Catholic Bishops in one conclusion. This is what they said. There is a general family breakdown in America. The family's breaking down. It's becoming history. At the age of 16 years old, a child already has seen 200,000 acts of violence on television. Think of that. You wonder why we have problems? It's our home.
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1: Listen to what Paul says in 2 Timothy chapter 3. He speaks about the prediction he gives here is about faithfulness in the last days. These are 19 characteristics you can find in your Bible, as I found in my Bible, that speak about these people that are being affected by these lifestyles. Notice how he begins chapter 3, verse 1. But know this, brothers, that in the last days, hard times will come. You see, right off the bat, Paul says it's not my time, it's going to be in your time. In the last days, there is going to be hard times. Times will become difficult for parents, for children, for the government, for the city, too many people. And it's important that we understand, and the reason is the characteristics that these people carry within their own lives. There are 19 characteristics established by Paul the Apostle here through the inspiration and the work of the Holy Spirit in the life of Paul the Apostle before he dies. Listen to what he says. For men will become lovers of themselves. We see that already today. Turn on your television. Everything has to do with self. Everything is self-centered. Me, I. That's all there is today. And Paul warns us through the Holy Spirit that in the last days, men will become lovers of themselves. They don't care about anybody else. Nobody else. Only self. Secondly, they're going to become lovers of money, covetous. They work for that extra boat, for that extra house or clothes or whatever it is, and they sacrifice their children on the altar to have more. Just like the Old Testament, the Hebrews would sacrifice their children to Moloch, and his god that was put into the fire, and they would bring their babies to Moloch, and they would barbecue their children on there just because they wanted to worship the god of pleasure. It's sad. It's sad how many kids today that are growing up are literally the effect of parents that have never loved their children or taken care of their children. And this is the result that we see today. That's what we have. You can't help it. In a society that's forgotten about God. Homes that don't even pray and they don't even have time together in family devotions. What do you expect? Expect your children to get into drugs. Expect your children to get pregnant. Expect your children to get venereal diseases. Because you have an educator, and the best education you can give them is not about AIDS. The best education is about God. That's the greatest education. Go back to Deuteronomy chapter 6. That's what God said to Moses. Make sure that your children get the word of God on the walls. He says, in the kitchen, in the living room, when they're standing up, when they're sitting down, when they're lying down, make sure you give to them the word of God. It's heavy. And we have failed to do that because we're too busy with self. And thirdly, we've become braggarts. You know, these people become braggarts. They start bragging about everything, or boastful, Paul says here. And then the next is proud, arrogant. They start getting hardy. They really think there's something. And then they become abusive. And that word abusive is the word blasphemer towards other people. They're aggressive against other people. Blasphemers not only of God, but of people. And then check that out. The sixth qualification or characteristic is they will become disobedient to their parents because there's no training in the home. When there's no godly training and no godly models in the home, you're going to have disobedient children. No discipline. The Bible says in Proverbs, a young man left to himself becomes a fool. Becomes stupid. And then we wonder why we're struggling as families and we're having so many problems with our children. Not only disobedient to their parents, but he says they're going to become ungrateful. They'll never thank you for anything. And the proverb says there's a generation that will say, give me, like the leech. And they're never thankful. We're here, my friends. We're here today. A generation that will become so evil of children that children will even rise up and kill their parents, the scripture says. Heavy stuff. We're living in those days. As we have been infected by Hollywood and all the garbage of the world. And they're not only ungrateful, never give thanks, but also they're unholy. They live their lives in the flesh, not in the spirit. They're unholy. They don't have any love in their lives. They're heartless. That's how the gangs and all these criminals and these serial killers come about. Without any love for anybody but themselves. Unforgiving or truth breakers, they break covenants. They're slanderers. That's the word used for Satan, a false accuser. They accuse you, even though you're not guilty. And they're people without self-control. They're powerless. They don't have the Spirit of God. And they're brutal. They're untamed, like wild animals. Man, you saw that at the riots. Sad. That's only the testing of the water. Watch what's going to come next. You watch. Without love, unforgiving, slanderous, without self-control, brutal, untamed like animals. And then not lovers of good. They promote evil. They love evil. They don't promote good stuff. And then Paul says, not only lovers of that which is good, but also they become treacherous or betrayers or traitors of their parents and their friends and their families. And they become rash or reckless in their lives. And then they're conceited. They lift up in pride. And then they become lovers of pleasure. Notice that, fond of pleasure rather than lovers of God. You see, their heart is not towards God. Their heart is towards pleasure. Everything's pleasure. They have no time for God. And then he says also, having a form of godliness, but they deny it by its power. And from such people, turn away, don't have nothing to do with them. Notice what Paul says. These are the things that we're facing today. People that are without rule. They have no government in their life, no order in their life. And I think about how far we've come along and how bad it's gotten. And we know that because as Christians, we don't have to lose hope. We have to keep our hope in Jesus Christ. But I'm afraid sometimes that the church of Jesus Christ has gone to sleep. We've gone to sleep. We really don't believe that the Lord is coming. And so we begin to be like them. We begin to not only backslide, we get cold towards God. And instead of really understanding the truth of God, we have no knowledge to the truth and we become foolish in what we do. And we forget that whatever a man soweth, that shall he reap. Even though God forgives me for my sins, I still have to reap the consequences of my sin. Every one of us. The consequences are there. I mean, people are sorry that they burned down L.A., but the consequences are there. Tax dollars are going to pay for those things. In 2 Chronicles 7:14, if my people which are called by my name shall repent or humble themselves and pray and fast and seek my face, then I, God, will hear from heaven and I will heal my people and heal their land. But you, as God's people, need to be right with God so God can answer our prayer. Forget about the heathen. I'm talking about the Christian today. Those of us that are compromising in our walk with Jesus Christ, and our kids are seeing it, and our kids are being mixed up, confused, because they see the father in the home verbally yelling, abusing the mother, or even physically abusing the mother and abusing the children. And then you come to church and you play the role of the hypocrite. That's not good. God will hold you accountable. Especially if you draw your children away from God, He'll hold you accountable. You have a great responsibility. I have a great responsibility to my home and to my children, to bring him up in the ways of the Lord, the scripture says. No matter how busy you get, you men need to stop being wimps and take the headship of your homes. And be the leader of your home and pray with your wife and pray with your children. And humble yourself before them and become that example that Christ has called you to be. And love your wife even as Christ loved the church and gave himself for it. And you wives, be in submission to your husbands as they become godly, so that your children will obey in all things. You have to set the pace. You have to set the example. And then God will do the rest. But we need to come to that place in our own lives to realize who Jesus Christ is and what He is doing.
0: If you've allowed sinful habits to creep into your home, we hope today's message has been an assurance for you that God sees every repentant heart and He can help you set a stronger spiritual example for your children. 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Because of you, we're able to reach more and more people with the good news of Jesus Christ. Join us next time for more encouragement from this series for mothers. You'll see that you can have an eternal impact on the hearts of your children as you protect them from worldly influences and stand for them daily in prayer. Now, with a final thought, here's Roel once again.
1: And check this out about these people, what he says in verse 6 about them. He says, "For of this sort are those who creep into the household and make captives of gullible women loaded down with sins, and they lead away by various desires of the flesh, always learning, but they never are able to come to the knowledge of the truth." These are people in church. People that sit and they hear, but they don't do. They don't hear. They're not obedient. They become callous. They become hard. And they're just going through the motions, and they have no emotion in their life for God. Man, how we need to repent. How we need to come back to God's heart, and how we need to repent and do our first works all over again. And it's never too late, because of God's love and God's grace. It's never too late. You can start today brand new. Right now you can start. But that's if you humble yourself before God.
2: God loves us and God cares for us, and that's why he speaks to us, because he wants his people to become a people of God. That's what he desires.
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7: Guess what? God is pursuing you tonight. He's pursuing you. Now don't let that freak you out. God's pursuing me? Well, what does he want to do when he gets me? You ready for this? God's saying, I want to show you my love. I want to give you the hope of heaven. I want to give you the meaning and purpose of life. And like idiots, we're running from God. For some of us, when we hear about a Father in heaven, it may freak us out a little bit, because our Father on earth is someone we are scared of. Maybe you come from an abusive home. Maybe you were abandoned by your father. Maybe there's some other conflict you've had at home. So we sort of transfer our view of our earthly father to the heavenly father. I don't know what your earthly dad is like, but I know that your heavenly father is full of love for you, and you shouldn't run from him. I am no prophet, but I'm going to give you a warning from God. You think, who do you think you are, Greg? Well, that's presumptuous. 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This is God's message. There is only one hope for you in the afterlife, and there's only one hope for you in this life, and it's a relationship with God through Jesus Christ. Don't miss this opportunity. Turn to God.
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1: Down through the ages, many scholars have wondered, why would God allow the Old Testament book of Esther to be included in the Bible? After all, it's a book that never mentions his name. Today on Insight for Living, Chuck Swindoll assures us that God is present in every detail, even when he appears silent. This is the first message in a biographical series on Esther. And in this opening study, Chuck will help us understand the historical context that qualifies this book as a powerful display of God's sovereign control. He titled today's message, God's Invisible Providence.
2: We live our lives under the careful, loving, gracious, albeit sovereign hand of our God. And the movements of time and history are precisely according to his reckoning, exactly as he ordained it. Remember, all the while, he is invisible. And I think we could call the presence of God his invisible providence. God, seeing ahead of time the events of life, which we, of course, can never do. We're good at history. We're poor at prophecy. We're good at looking back, 20/20 vision every time, or often. We're blind when it comes to 1 minute from now. We have no idea. But God is continually, constantly, and successfully at work. He is not fickle nor moody. He is having his way, and it will not be frustrated. And my friend, if you think he has met his match with you, you are in for one gigantic surprise. He will bring you, if necessary, to nothing to get your attention. He will, if necessary, crush you like Nebuchadnezzar the king. Because God, and God alone, is calling the shots in this thing called life. Now then, we're ready for Esther. Let me introduce to you the five people who are the main characters of the book. The first two verses of the book include the name of a man whose name is hard to pronounce. He is the king of the land. He thinks he's ruling, but it's God and God alone who rules. It took place in the days of, here's the name, Ahasuerus. Ahasuerus. It's the same one mentioned elsewhere as Xerxes, a Persian king named Ahasuerus. He looks like he is powerful. He is reigning from India to Ethiopia, over 127 provinces. In those days, he sat on the throne, which was located in the Washington, D.C. of Persia, a place named Susa. You'll read about Susa through the book of Esther. So first we have a king named Ahasuerus, or Xerxes, who sits on a throne in the capital city of Susa. He's married to a woman named Vashti, V-A-S-H-T-I. She's mentioned in verse 9 as the queen. Queen Vashti also gave a banquet. She's mentioned again in verse 11, verse 12, verse 15. 16, 17. She's seen often in the early part of the book. Some of you folks will like her. She is a strong-minded, independent-thinking woman who refuses to cooperate with her husband's request. Some of you won't like her. Usually men don't like Vashti. She's a strong-willed woman, independent of mind, who is determined not to be paraded before Ahasuerus's male friends. And this leads to a major conflict. In fact, it leads ultimately to some kind of beauty contest. We'll look at all of that next time. I'm calling next time's sermon, "There She Goes, Miss Persia." And we'll introduce that later on. The third character is a wicked officer in the court of the king named Haman, H-A-M-A-N, chapter 3, verses 1 and 2. Get acquainted with Haman. You'll hate him. You'll spend a lot of time seeing a lot of people modeled in the life of Haman. He is an anti-Semitic officer, very wealthy, very conceited leader who was given influence and even authority. Listen, after these events, King Ahasuerus promoted Haman, the end of the verse, over all the princes who were with him, and all the king's servants who were at the king's gate bowed and paid homage to Haman, for so the king had commanded concerning him. Verse 10, the king took his signet ring from his hand. That's like reaching into your wallet and pulling out your charge card and giving it to someone under your authority and saying, "You may spend as you please. As you guide this kingdom, you have the treasury of Persia in your hand." He gave him the signet ring from his hand. He gave it to Haman. So Haman is a wicked officer in the king's court. So we've got Ahasuerus the king, Vashti the queen, Haman the wicked ruler serving under the king. Fourth is a man named Mordecai. Go back to chapter 2, verse 5. He is not a Persian. He is a Jew living in Persia. Oh, wait. We read in verse 5, there was a Jew in Susa
3: the capital, whose name was Mordecai, the son of Jairus, son of Shimei, son of Kish, a Benjamite.
2: Why is he there? Look at the next verse.
3: Who had been taken into exile. Now, the who is a reference to Kish. Mordecai wasn't taken into exile. Back in his genealogy, Kish was.
2: He had been taken into exile from Jerusalem with the captives who had been exiled, with Jeconiah, king of Judah, whom Nebuchadnezzar, the king of Babylon, had exiled. Now, I remember when I was a kid about 8 or 9 and a preacher read a verse like that, I checked into Never Never Land. I thought, who cares? And I always wondered, why didn't the preacher stop and explain what all that rigmarole is about? Now that I'm a preacher, for the sake of 9-year-olds who may wonder, let me pause and give you a little background, because it sounds like a tongue twister. Years before, the Jews had a civil war. Now, track this with me. They had a civil war, and like America in its civil war, they broke between the North and the South. Neither one of the groups walked with God, not consistently. And finally, God judged the North and sent Assyria in and brought them under bondage. The South continued on for over 100 years, and then God brought judgment because of their disobedience, and their king was a man named Jeconiah. The Northern Kingdom, the Southern Kingdom were called different names. The Northern Kingdom was called Israel. The Southern Kingdom was called Judah. Jeconiah is mentioned in the verse we just read. Nebuchadnezzar was the commanding king of Babylon that overthrew the southern kingdom. And he brought with him into exile the Jews who were still living in the southern kingdom. Babylon finally fell into the hands of Persia. You've heard of the Medes and the Persians. In the Medo-Persian Empire, Ahasuerus reigned over that vast kingdom, as we just read in the first part of it, from India to Ethiopia. And it consumed the land of Palestine. So the Jews were forced out of Zion, and they moved in exile to live in the land of Persia, ultimately in the land of Persia. Now, before too many years, they were given the freedom to go back to Jerusalem. Some went back under the leadership of a man named Zerubbabel. Others went back under the leadership of a man named Ezra. And a third group went back under the leadership of Nehemiah. Some stayed in Persia. That's what Esther's all about. It's a slice of history from the life of a few Jews, or really many Jews, who remained in Persia under Persian rule and did not go back to their homeland. Lest you think God forgot them, the book of Esther is given as a reminder he did not. Mordecai was among the Jews who remained in Persia during the reign of Ahasuerus. He is a godly man, but his most significant role has not been mentioned. It appears in verse 7. Look, he was bringing up Hadassah. You don't know much about her until you read on. That is Esther. Her Persian name

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3: An orphan, a little girl who had lost her mother and dad. Who would ever expect that a Mordecai, a Jew, a no-name, in the great land of Persia where Ahasuerus and Haman ruled in evil, who would ever expect that Mordecai, as his hands and arms would touch this lovely young woman and rear her to be a woman of God, who would ever expect that she would be the link to the survival of the Jews? She is, of course, the fifth and main character of the book. And let me say to you, you who have experienced such brokenness and crushings in your life, you who may feel that your past is so colored, so disjointed, so fractured, that there is no way in the world God can make reason and meaning out of where you have come from, you have not learned yet some lessons from Esther. Here is a little girl who cries her heart out at the death of her parents, who feels the warmth and love of a home, and moves in and lives and grows and becomes a beauty within and without, and becomes the link of survival for the entire nation of the Jews. Take heart. God and God alone can do such things. And it's all so wonderfully invisible as he works in the silence of events. Let me show you just a few. May I do that as we uncover the plot of this great book? Look at chapter 2 and the end of the chapter. Now, I'm going to have you put something on the back burner and just kind of let it simmer like you would a good soup. Okay? I'm going to read you something that sounds innocuous, insignificant, but it becomes, in God's unfathomable plan, the link to survival. Listen to the minutes that later found their way into the Chronicles. In those days, verse 21, chapter 2, while Mordecai was sitting at the king's gate, Bigthan and Teresh, they sound like bad guys, don't they? They are. They're wearing dark hats. Bigthan and Teresh, two of the king's officials from those who guarded the door, became angry and sought to lay hands on King Ahasuerus. It's another way of saying there was a conspiracy to assassinate him. But the plot became known to, there's our guy, Mordecai. And Mordecai told, of course, his adoptive daughter, Esther. And Esther informed the king in Mordecai's name. Now, when the plot was investigated and found to be so, they were both hanged on gallows. Who? Well, Bigthan and Teresh. And it was written in the book of the Chronicles in the king's presence. Who cares? I mean, honest to Pete, who cares about Bigthan and Teresh? Nobody. Only a secretary writing down in the Chronicles, Bigthan and Teresh got hanged today. Thanks to Mordecai, period. You put that on the back burner, okay? Because what you would call an insignificant day as a secretary, not for Bigthan and Teresh, but for a secretary. What you would say is insignificant, who really cares, becomes vital in the plan of God. I love this about God. Why? Because he is unfathomable and unsearchable. Albeit invisible, he is nevertheless invincible. Then, as well as now, Haman hates Mordecai.

0: because Mordecai will not bow to him. So Haman talks the king into a game plan. If you follow my rules, I will pour money into your treasury. All I ask is that you give me the right to rid the land of all these Jews. 50 and more times the word Jew appears in Esther. I think it's the key word of the book. And so the king Ahasuerus, believing in Haman and ignoring such simple things as anti-Semitism from a Gentile ruler, Ahasuerus passes it off with the passing of his hand. Go ahead, do whatever you need to do. Sure as the world, Mordecai gets the word and becomes worried. Pacing back and forth, he decides Esther has to know the plan. See, nobody knows Esther's a Jew, a Jewess. He told her not to tell anybody, and she didn't. Even though she becomes queen, no one knows she's Jewish. So Mordecai comes near the court of the king and says, I need to get a message to Esther. End of chapter 4. Turn there. Now remember what I told you to keep in your mind. Just let it linger there. Minutes from the Chronicles. Look at chapter 4, verse 13. Mordecai told them to tell Esther, do not imagine that you in the king's palace can escape any more than all the Jews. For if you remain silent at this time, relief and deliverance will arise from the Jews from another place. You think he didn't believe in the preservation of the Jews? It may not be you, Esther, will be killed, but someone else will deliver, and you and your father's house will perish. And I love this. And who knows whether you have not attained royalty for such a time as this. Esther, listen. Who knows? But that God's hand was on that beauty contest. God's hand was on your being appointed queen. God's hand was on your knowing me and my getting the message from Haman that the Jews will be killed. And you were appointed for such a time as this. Don't be silent. Speak! Plead with the king. Stop it. I've heard some people say the reason they can't believe in the sovereignty of God is that it makes you passive. I see no passivity in Esther. If anything, the sovereignty of God makes me active. It drives me before him and says to him, Lord, put me in the process. Get me involved in your action plan. Speak through me. Use my model. Use my message. Use my actions. He said to her in verse 16, go, look at the action. Assemble all the Jews who were found in Susa and fast for me. This is what Esther told Mordecai. Fast for me. Don't eat or drink for 3 days, day or night, and my maidens will fast in the same way. And thus I will go into the king, which is not according to the law. And if I perish, I perish. Are you raising a daughter like that? Are you influencing her so that someday when she is in that epical place of significance and decision, she will say, if necessary, if I have to perish, I perish. Give of thy sons to bear the message glorious. Give of thy wealth to speed them on their way. Pour out thy soul for them in prayer victorious, and all thou spendest, Jesus will repay. You stand beside their bedside some nights and say, Lord, raise her up to be an Esther. Raise him up to be a Mordecai. Speak your message through them. Make decisions for state and for nation through this precious child of mine. If I perish, I perish. Now, in the meantime, nobody knows about this. It's whispered among the Jews, just as in the depths of Europe in the late 30s and early 40s, in the whole underground work of preserving Jews, there was a Holocaust at hand. It wasn't the first, and it will not be the last. There was a replay of the same kind of events. Esther plans a meeting with the king. Haman thinks she wants to honor him because she asks him to come along. Esther gets the two of them together and says, I've got a plan. I want to have a banquet, and I want to announce my plan when we get together. She says in verse 8 of chapter 5, if I found favor in the sight of the king, and if it pleased the king to grant my petition to do whatever I request, may the king and Haman come to the banquet, which I shall prepare for them. Tomorrow I will do as the king says. Haman was thrilled. He thought, I have been invited with King Ahasuerus. Xerxes and I are going to have a time with the queen. I mean, she really thinks I'm something. On the way back home, he runs into Mordecai, who will not stand up or tremble before him, and he's infuriated. So when he gets home, he says to his wife, she's quite a lady, Zeresh. He says to her, that Mordecai drives me nuts. Kind of a Swindoll paraphrase. Verse 14, Zeresh and all of his friends said, build some gallows, build them 75 feet high, called here 50 cubits. And ask the king to have Mordecai hanged on the gallows and go joyfully with the king to the banquet. The advice pleased Haman, and he got all of his guys together, and they brought all these 2x4s, and they started building 7.5 stories of gallows.
1: Haman's men are swinging hammers in the dark, building gallows that were 75 feet high. And across town, the king can't sleep. That's not coincidence. That's providence. You won't want to miss what happens next in this gripping story when Chuck Swindoll continues his study about Esther, a woman of strength and dignity. As a complement to this daily program, Insight for Living has created some practical tools that will help you study every twist and turn for yourself. Esther's story is one you don't want to rush past. Every chapter holds something worth sitting with, a question worth wrestling through, a truth worth writing down. Our Searching the Scriptures Bible Study Workbook gives you the tools to do exactly that. It's an in-depth companion to this series, designed to take you beyond Chuck's teaching into your own personal discovery of the Bible. Because what God says to you in His Word matters. To purchase your Bible study workbook for Esther, go to insight.org/offer. This program is on the air because of generous friends like you who believe that God's Word contains timeless wisdom for today. And when you give, you're reaching people who discover, some for the very first time, that God is good and He can be trusted. As a way of expressing our gratitude for your gift today, we'd like to send you a copy of Chuck's hallmark book on leadership, Hand Me Another Brick. It's drawn from the life of Nehemiah, a man who faced opposition, discouragement, and impossible odds, and rebuilt an entire city wall through faith and focused leadership. Whether you lead a family, a classroom, a congregation, or a company, Nehemiah's example will inspire you. Again, Chuck's book on Nehemiah is called Hand Me Another Brick, and it's yours when you call right now, 800-772-8888. You can also send your donation and request the book in the mail by writing to us at Insight for Living, Post Office Box 5000, Frisco, Texas 75034, or go online to insight.org/donate. I'm Bill Meyer, inviting you to hear Chuck Swindoll describe what he calls God's invisible providence tomorrow on Insight for Living.
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3: Scattered cloudiness in the forecast for the Portland area. As we're heading through the early morning, those lows are falling right around 50 to 55 degrees. We're easing up to the upper 70s for the high Tuesday. Looks like for Wednesday, too. Plenty of sunshine in our forecast. Sunny on Thursday, the high mid to upper 70s. We're right around 70 Friday. We're going to continue with dry weather. I'm meteorologist Jennifer Naramore on KPDQ.
4: Welcome to Bible Q&A with John MacArthur. This is Denny Nugent with a question today about the spiritual significance of mothers. Every mom leaves something precious for her children and grandchildren, a special memory, respect, love, devotion, even money. In the New Testament, you discover that Timothy's mother and grandmother left him the greatest legacy of all, the Word of God. Paul honors them by name in 2 Timothy and indicates they were the ones who imparted God's word into Timothy from his childhood. John, in what ways can mothers leave that kind of legacy without usurping the leadership role of their husbands?
5: Well, that is a great illustration of exactly what a mother has before her as a divine obligation, a divine calling. And that is to pass on to children in the intimate affection that only a mother expresses the truth concerning God and concerning salvation. The Apostle Paul, in writing to Timothy, also said that women are saved in childbearing. What did he mean by that? He didn't mean that they get into heaven because they have babies. He meant that they are rescued from the stigma that Eve left them by leading the human race into sin. That is reversed when women make spiritual transforming investments in their children through childbearing. When she continues, Paul says, in love and purity and makes that investment in her children, the tragedy of Eve's fall is reversed as she raises a godly generation.
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9: Although God does not call all women to be married, according to 1 Corinthians 7, he gives some the gift of singleness, and although there are times when for God's own purposes he makes a woman barren or a husband so that no child can be born, it is still the norm, it is still the gift of God, his best gift to women to give them a child. Children are, after all, an inheritance from the Lord.
10: 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Hannah was barren, but faithful to God, and ultimately God blessed her faith with a son. And that son, whom she named Samuel, would grow up to be one of the great heroes of the faith. Yet even more amazing is the fact that Hannah gave up the day-to-day responsibilities of raising Samuel. How then is she considered one of the great biblical examples of motherhood? As Mother's Day approaches, dive into Hannah's story here on Grace to You. John MacArthur is going to show you lessons from her life that every woman, not just moms, but every woman, can apply to her own life. The title of John's study, God's Design for a Successful Woman. And now with today's lesson, here's John.
9: It is fitting that we take another look at what God intends motherhood to be. The highest calling a woman will ever know. But when the Bible details the honor due to a mother, no more detail is given to anyone beyond Hannah. We meet her in 1 Samuel 1. Hannah, her name speaks of her beauty. It means grace, and indeed she is the emblem of the grace of womanhood. She became a mother by faith. She first appears, as 1 Samuel opens, as a childless woman. Then she becomes a mother, the mother of one of the greatest men who ever walked the earth, Samuel. And as you see the account of the birth of Samuel, you note the profile of a godly mother. As we are introduced to this story, I want us to note three things that profile a godly mother. She had a right husband relationship, she had a right heavenly relationship, and she had a right home relationship. Those three things stand out and profile her for us. First of all, let's consider her right husband relationship. And may I say that this is at the very outset essential for you to understand. The most important relationship in a family, in raising godly children, is not the relationship between the parents and the children, it's the relationship between the mother and the father. What you communicate to your children by your relationship dominates their thinking. They are learning about human relationships from the two of you. They are learning about virtue. They are learning about sin. They are learning about love. They are learning about forgiveness. They're learning about sympathy. They're learning about understanding. They're learning about compassion. They're learning about virtue. They're learning about honesty and integrity. They're watching. And far more important than your relationship to your child in the long run is the relationship you have to your spouse that's projected to your child. Secondly, as you profile a godly mother, she had a right heavenly relationship. Not only were things right between she and her husband, and by the way, there is no statement of any conflict in their union at all, no hint of any conflict. And a godly mother grows best in the soil of a godly, loving, supportive, sympathetic husband. But then she had a right heavenly relationship. She knew where to go with her problem, right to the Lord. And there are several virtues that come out of this aspect. First of all, she had a passion for the Lord's best. Just use the word passion. She had a passion for the Lord's best. What do we mean by that? She wanted a child. She desired a child because she wanted God's best. She wanted to honor and glorify God, and she knew the best gift of God's love ever given to a woman is a child. And what I'm saying to you is that a truly godly mother is not a reluctant mother, not a mother who finds a child an intrusion, not a mother who will postpone the birth of a child as long as possible so that child doesn't crowd her schedule and become upset when finding out that some contraception was ineffective. A truly godly mother, a woman with the heart of a mother, as God would give a mother a heart, is one who longs to have a child. So she was characterized by passion for God's best. Secondly, she was characterized by prayer. She knew where to go. And look at verse 9. Hannah rose after eating and drinking in Shiloh. Obviously, she'd perhaps eaten a little bit under the encouraging sympathy of her husband in verse 8. She now has completed that in Shiloh. Eli the priest was sitting on the seat by the doorpost of the temple of the Lord. The high priest is in the temple. She goes there. She came into the temple greatly distressed. Her soul was bitter, it literally says. And she prayed to the Lord and wept bitterly. She is just crushed. And she made a promise, a vow. Oh, Lord. And she goes on to make her vow. But notice this about this godly woman. She was a woman of prayer. It's a beautiful characteristic. She understood that God was the source of children. She understood that God alone could alter her sterility. Her distinctive virtue was her faith, constant faith. Verse 12, it came about as she continued praying before the Lord. Constant. She remained there. She stayed there. Her heart was broken. She was pouring out her prayers. This is the spirit of true prayer. She slipped into the sanctuary of God and she began to pour out her heart in honest, open faith. Totally dependent on God and given to prayer. She knew it was God alone who would weave life in the womb, as Psalm 139 says. So her passion turned to prayer. This speaks of her right heavenly relationship. She knew where to go with her problems. Thirdly, she was a woman of promise, not only of passion and prayer, but would you look at verse 11? She made a vow, a promise, said, "Oh, Lord of hosts, if you will indeed look on the affliction," she saw childlessness as an affliction, "of thy maidservant and remember me." Doesn't mean he didn't know who she was, but remember me in the sense of my longing for a child. "And not forget thy maidservant, but wilt give thy maidservant a son." Here's the promise. "Then I will give him to the Lord all the days of his life, and a razor shall never come on his head." That last little part was a Nazarite vow described in Numbers 6, 3-6. If a Jew wanted to take a vow of total consecration to God, he would not cut his hair, no concern for physical appearance, not drink the wine and the strong drink, abstaining from the banquetings and the celebrations and all of that, living an austere, consecrated, God-centered life. Many Jews took a Nazarite vow for a short period of time. Three of them in the scripture were lifelong Nazarites: Samson, John the Baptist, and this child. Samuel. This is her promise, to present her child to God. That's the essence of a godly mother. While praying for a child, she prays for that child, not for a wrong reason, but a right reason, to turn that child back to God from where the child came. So Hannah made her promise. The next thing we see about Hannah was her purity. Eli was the high priest, but I got to tell you, he was really a lousy high priest. And nothing could be said about his discernment either. Came about when she was praying continually before the Lord, Eli was watching her mouth. And she was speaking in her heart. She wasn't speaking out loud, it says in verse 13, only her lips were moving. Have you ever had that experience where you're really talking in your heart, but your lips are moving, though not a sound was heard? So Eli thought she was drunk. Isn't he discerning? Now, I don't know anything about my discernment as relative to other people or to Eli's, but I'll tell you, I think I know the difference between a drunk and a woman broken in prayer. So Eli decided to play the spiritual role. How long will you make yourself drunk? Put away your wine from you, he says to her. And Hannah, so gracious, and answered and said, no, my Lord, I'm a woman oppressed in spirit. I have drunk neither wine nor strong drink, but I have poured out my soul before the Lord. You misjudge me. Do not consider your maidservant as a worthless woman. That tells us a little bit about drinking wine or strong drink and its relationship to worthlessness regarding women. That's an Old Testament attitude. Don't consider me like that. I have spoken until now out of my great concern and my provocation. Then Eli, hearing such a lucid answer, answered and said, go in peace, and may the God of Israel grant your petition that you've asked of him. It's sort of a mild apology, but he mistook her for being drunk. Don't think your maidservant a worthless woman, literally a son of Belial. I'm not that kind of person. She was a virtuous woman, like the woman of Proverbs 12:4 and 31:10. She was a woman of virtue. The next one we see in terms of characteristics comes in verse 18. I love this. And she said, responding to Eli, let your maidservant find favor in your sight. So the woman went her way and ate, and her face was no longer sad. She could eat now, and she wasn't sad. You say, why? I'll tell you why. Because she had patient faith. She had patient faith. She gave it to God. What else could she do? She wasn't about to remain frustrated. This is true faith. True faith doesn't pray, oh God, here's my problem, here's my problem. Walk away in utter frustration. That's really doubt. Faith says, here it is, God, and walks away and is no longer sad. That's trust. I trust you. Very much the mark of a godly mother, one who totally trusts God. She casts her burden on God, and that's the end of it. She walks away, she eats, she is no longer sad. There's another thing about this woman that I have to talk to you for a moment about. Chapter 2, verses 1 to 10. Hannah prayed and said, verse 1, my heart exalts in the Lord, my horn is exalted in the Lord, my mouth speaks boldly against my enemies, because I rejoice in thy salvation. There is no one holy like the Lord, indeed there is no one besides thee, nor is there any rock like our God. And she goes on like that, clear down through verse 10. Praise, thanks, exaltation. Oh, this is a woman of praise. This is a woman with a thankful heart. A godly mother is known by her praise. That's the pattern. She has a right relationship with her husband. They share worship. They share love. They share deep feeling. She has a right relationship with heaven. Her passions are God's passions. She is a woman of prayer. She is a woman of faith. She is a woman of purity. She is a woman of promise. She's a woman of praise. And finally, she had a right home relationship. Go back to verse 21 of chapter 1. She had a right home relationship. And this is with reference to the child in verse 21. Then the man Elkanah went up with all his household to offer to the Lord the yearly sacrifice and pay his vow. He's into his routine and he's a faithful guy. And he gathers the whole household and up they go. Verse 22, here we come to it. Hannah did not go up. She didn't go. For she said to her husband, I will not go up until the child is weaned. Now wait a minute. That's a couple of years, Hannah. 3 years. I don't know exactly how long Hannah nursed little Samuel, but several years surely. I won't go. It was only about a 2 or 3 week trip at the longest to go up there and be there for a week, traveling there, traveling back. It's less than 200 miles from one end of Palestine to the other. She wouldn't go. She wouldn't go at all. Why? She was dedicated to the child. When God gave the child, she was dedicated to the child. Back up to verse 19 and let's see how it all started. They arose early in the morning and worshiped before the Lord. Husband and wife worshiping in the morning. Isn't that beautiful? Together, worshiping the Lord. They returned to their house in Ramah. Elkanah had relations with Hannah, his wife, and the Lord remembered her. And it came about in due time after Hannah had conceived, she gave birth to a son. She named him Samuel, saying, because I have asked him of the Lord. Samuel means heard by God. And boy, once that child came, Hannah said, this is the child of my passion. This is the child of my vow. I will not forsake my time with this child. I won't leave this child for several weeks. I won't take this little child along and make it uncomfortable because they would necessarily walk. The child needs sleep and the child needs the gentleness of home, the quietness of a nursing environment. Boy, it's a long way from what we see today, isn't it? Women having babies and a couple of months later slamming the baby in some care center and taking off for the job. Not Hannah. Totally committed to stay in the home until that little life was trained. So that little life was nursed and loved and cherished, wanting to speak to that little one of the truth of God, preparing for the time when the little one would be deposited in the temple itself. The child must have been at least 3 years old. Those were such important times. The little one learning from his mother and loved by his mother. No doubt she took the injunction of Deuteronomy and taught that little one all the time the things of the Lord. So necessary. Give yourself to the child. Such a child was a man named John Stiles, the product of a godly mother. Listen to his sentiments. I have worshiped in churches and chapels. I have prayed in the busy street. I have sought my God and have found him where the waves of his ocean beat. I have knelt in the silent forest in the shade of some ancient tree, but the dearest of all my altars was at my mother's knee. I have listened to God in his temple. I've caught his voice in the crowd. I have heard him speak where the breakers were booming long and loud, where the winds play soft in the treetops. My God has talked to me, but I have never heard him clearer than I did at my mother's knee. The things in my life that are worthy were born in my mother's breast and breathed into mine by the wonder of the love her life expressed. The years that have brought me to manhood have taken her far from me. But memory keeps me from straying too far from my mother's knee. God, make me the man of her vision and purge me of selfishness. God, keep me true to her standards and help me to live to bless. God, hallow the holy impress of the days that used to be and keep me a pilgrim forever to the shrine at my mother's knee. Such was the testimony of Samuel in the years that Hannah dedicated herself to him. No higher calling on the face of the earth in human life than that kind of devotion from a mother to a child. She not only dedicated herself to the child, but secondly, she dedicated her child to the Lord. Verse 24, when she had weaned him, she took him up with her, along with a three-year-old bull and one ephah of flour and a jug of wine, and brought him to the house of the Lord in Shiloh, although the child was young. They slaughtered the bull and brought the boy to Eli, and she said, oh, my Lord, as your soul lives, my Lord, I am the woman who stood here beside you praying to the Lord. For this boy I prayed, and the Lord has given me my petition, which I asked of him. So I have also dedicated him to the Lord. As long as he lives, he is dedicated to the Lord. And he worshiped the Lord there. What a scene. She sought nothing from him. She sought not that he have some great career in some big field and be famous or make a lot of money so that she could brag about him. She sought not that he should be put in a situation where he could make sure he had enough to care for her in her old age. No, she gave that child away to God. Never, though, did she drop her responsibility for him. Look at chapter 2, verse 18. Now Samuel was ministering before the Lord as a boy wearing a linen ephod. In other words, he was girded like a priest would be dressed. As a little boy, his whole life was ministering before the Lord. And his mother, would make him a little robe, verse 19, and bring it to him from year to year when she would come up with her husband to offer the yearly sacrifice. Then Eli would bless Elkanah and his wife and say, may the Lord give you children from this woman in place of the one she dedicated to the Lord. And they went to their own home, and the Lord visited Hannah, and she conceived and gave birth to 3 sons and 2 daughters. And the boy Samuel grew before the Lord. She never really let go of her responsibility. Every time she came with a new little robe for her growing Samuel. That's the result of godly mothering, and that's the insight that you never stop being mother, no matter how old they become. God blessed her. I wish we had the time to contrast the rest of the narrative, because the rest of chapter 2 into chapter 3 into chapter 4 is the sad, pathetic tragedy of the family of Eli. His sons were fornicators. They died, and he himself fell over, as I said, and died. It was a tragic, ugly scene. And the commentary of Scripture on Eli was that he could not restrain his sons from doing evil. And his wife is never mentioned. I don't know what part, if any, she had, but she was a long way from what Hannah was in producing godly Samuel. To be a godly mother involves a right husband relationship, a right heavenly relationship, and a right home relationship. Hannah had all of that. God honored it, and she gives us a model to follow. In closing, let me ask a couple of questions. What does this say, and how do we apply this? First of all, ask yourself, are you a godly mother? Are you a godly mother? Are you preparing to be a godly mother? Are you, if you are already older, preparing younger women to be godly mothers? And to men, I say, are you creating the environment in which your wife's godliness can have its best effect? And are you raising sons who will lead their wives to be godly mothers? And to you young people, I say, are you honoring your mother? Are you obeying your mother? If God has given you a godly mother, God has given you the best of gifts. None of them are perfect. But when they love the Lord Jesus Christ and have passed that on to you, they have given you the greatest thing they could give. Are you thankful? And there are some who say, my mother was not godly. Are you praying for her? Are you praying for her and asking God's Spirit somehow to bring you under the influence of a godly woman who can show you the things your mother never showed you? The hope for our society really rests in what happens in the next generation, and that is so much in the hands of godly women.
10: You're listening to Grace to You, the Bible teaching ministry of John MacArthur. John's current series is titled God's Design for a Successful Woman. Now, if you're a man, a husband, listening to this series, perhaps you're wondering what role you have in all of this. What can you do to help your wife be a godly mother and cultivate the godly virtues that John talked about today? Well, John had some practical thoughts along those lines. Let's listen to them now.
5: That's a really important question, and I think we have to start by saying this. If women want to be godly wives, if they want to be godly mothers, if they want to cultivate godly virtues that that bring about healthy marriages, healthy families, and advance the kingdom, they've got to stop taking their cues from the culture, from the world around them, because it's going to send all kinds of corrupted messages. Since the fall, when man was cursed and woman was cursed, Genesis says there's conflict. The man is overbearing in his rule. The woman is trying to fight for her own position and power in the relationship. So you have conflict. That conflict is just innate to being fallen. The only thing that's going to overrule that conflict is the power of Christ and the power of the Holy Spirit and two people living to be obedient to the Word of God and to love Christ with all their heart, soul, mind, and strength. And that can happen, and then marriage becomes the grace of life. It becomes the kind of bliss that God ordained it to be. But what happens today, even among Christian women, is they start trying to conform to what the culture tells them. That they're more worried about their face and their form. They're worried about their style and their wardrobe. They're worried about what other people see on the outside instead of being concerned about the hidden part of the heart where a woman's real beauty lies. She needs to seek to be pleasing to God in every sense. And then being pleasing to God will become pleasing to her husband and pleasing to her children. Simply read the Word of God, find out how God in His Word ordains a woman to be, to live, and to fulfill her responsibilities. Follow that path, and that's the path to blessing and satisfaction and joy.
11: 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Now for the entire Grace to You staff, I'm Phil Johnson. Thanks for making this broadcast part of your day. And be back tomorrow as John MacArthur looks at the Bible's most well-known passage about what it means to be a godly woman, Proverbs 31. It's another half hour of unleashing God's truth, one verse at a time, on Grace to You.
2: 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Coming up next is J. Vernon McGee with Through the Bible.
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14: America needs a second chance right now. Our country is not only having tension among its own people, but we're under threat from others, and America needs to turn to God. You know, I've lived long enough to remember the 60s. Yes, I was alive in the 60s. They say if you remember the 60s, you weren't there, but I remember them, and I was there. People were saying we need a revolution. And you know what? God sent a revolution. It was called the Jesus Revolution. It's called the Jesus Movement, and it changed the course of America. Thousands of young people that were strung out on drugs and filled with hatred and anger were transformed by Jesus Christ. And I happen to be one of those young people. And I pray we have another spiritual awakening. I pray we have another Jesus revolution in America. We need it now more than ever. Let's be praying for that. Listen, our God has a big eraser, and He wants to use it in your life, so you can have a fresh start, so you can have a new beginning. because there's no sin that's too big for God to forgive. You need your sin forgiven? Listen to this. Help has a name, and it's Jesus Christ, and he's here for you right now.
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4: Welcome to Bible Q&A with John MacArthur, Bible teacher and author of the best-selling MacArthur New Testament Commentary Series. Well, John, we've all read in the Bible that the call to follow Jesus is hard, demanding, even radical. And one of those calls to discipleship appears in Luke 9, where Jesus said to one man, "Follow me." But he answered Jesus with what seems to be a legitimate request. Here's the passage. He said, "Lord, permit me to first go and bury my father." But Jesus said to him, "Allow the dead to bury their own dead. But as for you, go and proclaim everywhere the kingdom of God." Well, John, are the demands of discipleship so high that a man can't grieve his father's death? What's going on in this passage?
5: Well, of course not. The demands of discipleship are not so high that a man can't grieve his father's death. That's just normal stuff. But that's not what's going on here. The idea is the man's father hadn't even died. What he was saying was, "Whoa, wait a minute. You're telling me I got to follow you now, drop everything, take up my cross," you know, in the words that Jesus used. I need to go home first and wait till my father dies and is buried so I can get my inheritance. The demands of discipleship are so high that when the Lord calls, you follow and trust him to make all the necessary provisions. This guy wanted to go home and make sure he had collected his fortune to fund his future. That was not the kind of sacrifice that Jesus was looking for. And neither is it the kind of sacrifice he's looking for now. "Follow me," he said. "Take up your cross and obey me, and I'll provide."
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0: Can you imagine driving along the busiest freeway in the world only to find that you're the only one on the road? It would be weird, right? Well, according to our teacher, Dr. J. Vernon McGee, that's similar to the situation that Noah and his family faced as the door to the ark opened and they walked out onto dry lands. Welcome to Through the Bible. I'm Steve Schwetz. And if you're wondering about the first thing that Noah did after the flood, then you are in the right place. This is a fascinating part of Scripture. So grab your Bible, and in just a minute, we're going to get started with our study in Genesis 9. First, though, we've got time for just one quick note from a listener named Kevin. He writes, I'm not much for writing letters, but I receive so much from this program that I at least want to express my gratitude. A heartfelt thank you to the entire team, both here in the USA and abroad. When I hear the impact the ministry is having around the world, I'm blown away. But at the same time, I'm not surprised because I've seen its impact in my own life. The simple and steady teaching of the Bible has delivered me from numerous addictions and brought me to a closer walk with Jesus. I can happily give to this ministry knowing that you all are hard at work giving the whole word to the whole world. The faithful, slow drip of the teaching of the Word of God has transformed my life, and it is my prayer that it'll do the same for everybody around the world who hears this program. Please know that your work is changing lives, converting sinners, and bringing believers into a closer walk with Jesus. I would say that I would change out the brakes on the Bible bus, but it doesn't seem like the bus is slowing down anytime soon. If anything, it's speeding up. I listen daily on the app in Redondo Beach, California, and also read the studies on my Kindle. This ministry is such a blessing. Well, Kevin, thanks so much. We really do appreciate you taking the time to tell us how God's Word's making a difference in your life. And thanks for letting us know you read on your Kindle. That helps us too. And what about you? Has the slow drip of God's Word, as Kevin calls it, strengthened you in a hard season? Are you sharing what you're learning with others? Maybe there's a particular study that's surprised you. Well, you know we'd love to hear from you. So just send a note to Through the Bible. You can do that through our app or at BibleBus@ttb.org or write to Box 7100, Pasadena, California, 91109. In Canada, Box 25325, London, Ontario, N6C6B1. You can even leave us a voicemail at 1-800-65-BIBLE. Let's pray. Heavenly Father, thank you for the opportunity to gather around your word. Give us wisdom on how to apply what we learn to our lives. And give us a burden to share your word with others. In Jesus' name, amen. Open to Genesis 9 as we go through the Bible with Dr. J. Vernon McGee.
1: Now today, friends, we come to the 9th chapter of the book of Genesis. And we have come through the flood, I trust, and that we came through dry shod. But we have attempted to lift out of this tremendous incident some great spiritual truths that we believe are for us. Now, we have found out that when Noah came out of the ark, the first thing that he did was to build an altar to the Lord and offer a sacrifice to him, which was a burnt offering, as we're told here. And that burnt offering speaks of the person of Christ. It was offered on the basis of acceptance before God and a praise to God and a recognition of him. May I say to you that this was without doubt one of the things that caused God to be pleased with Noah at this particular time, because we've seen in the flood, actually, man there learned the three R's. First was rebellion of God realized. It came right out in the open. And then there was the revelation from God, which was rejected. Noah's witness did not reach them. And then their repentance was absolutely repudiated. No return to God at all. And they refused the refuge that God had provided. And for 120 years, Noah had no converts. And so we have rebellion, revelation, and repentance. Those were the three R's. And they led in that first. But the other two, they rejected the revelation, and there was no repentance on their part. Now, this man Noah comes forth from the ark. And actually, friends, he stands in a most unique position. He stands in the position of being the head of the human race again, just in the same position Adam is. A great many people say, well, we're all related to Adam. May I say to you, we're closer kin than that. All of us are related in Noah. Noah is the father, in one sense, of all of us today. Now we have here in chapter 9 the new beginning, and you can imagine what a revolutionary beginning it is. The dispensation of human conscience is over with. Now, God is putting man down now under government. He's to govern himself. And that is something we'll see now in this covenant that God made with Noah. And when he made it with Noah, he made it with you and me, for he made it with all mankind. And we all have a stake in it. Now he said to Noah, first of all, be fruitful and multiply and replenish the earth. And again, the word replenish is meaningful here because we know there was a civilization before the flood. Now there is to be a civilization after the flood. But Adam was told to replenish the earth also. So obviously there must have been here on the earth before Adam, creatures. I don't know what to call them, but creatures on this earth, living creatures, God's creation. And anything I say beyond that is speculation, to be sure. Now, will you notice he says, be fruitful and multiply and replenish the earth. That's number one that God tells him to do. This is the propagation of the race. Now, there comes a time when God does not give that. I think we're living in that period right now because of the fact that we see in our day that there's overpopulation. We have a regular population explosion in our day that actually is quite dangerous. But again, let me come back to Noah and say he's in a unique position. He's the only one around. Just imagine one day driving out on the freeway, going to work of a morning, and there are cars in the front of you, cars to the right of you, cars to the left of you, and cars behind you honking. And you're just in a traffic snarl. And then it's not but about a year later, you drive out on the freeway, and there's nobody there. You are the only one on the freeway. And you just, well, take down all the street lights, because you won't need them, because you're the only one driving through. May I say that would be quite an unusual experience, would it not? Well, Noah had an experience like that for his day. Now notice the second thing God says to him, and the fear of you and the dread of you shall be upon every beast of the earth, upon every fowl of the air, upon all that moveth upon the earth, and upon all the fishes of the sea, into your hand are they delivered. Now we have man's protection and rulership of animals given. That's part of the covenant. And I take it before this that there were several things. Man, as we're going to see, did not eat meat before, and now he's able to eat meat. But before, he couldn't because all animals were tame. And you just don't like to eat tame animals, that is, those that you become attached to. And so we find that the animals came to Noah. There was no problem there at all. And man, therefore, today is responsible for the animal world. And man's treatment of the animal world, it's a brutal story. The way that they've attempted to exterminate, well, you take the whale out around the Hawaiian Islands. They had to stop. Why, man was going to slaughter all of them, of course, for money. The buffalo been largely killed out in the West, and one time they went in great herds. Why? Well, man, and they have game refuges today in order to protect animal and bird life, and they do well to do that. The animals of Africa would all be exterminated. Man's a pretty brutal creature himself. And then the third thing, every moving thing that liveth shall be meat for you, even as the green herb have I given you all things. Now before, God gave to man the green herb, plant life to eat. Now he tells him that he'll be able to eat animal life. And this is something that you need to take in consideration. I've told the story many times about this woman who was a faddist on diet and was in a religion, of course, and that generally becomes a religion. And she made a great deal of the fact when I told her one day that the antediluvians were all vegetarian, and that's what she was advocating and propagating, was that we should just eat vegetables. She had one of her assistants to take it down, but I think it was a race later. I told her, I said, I wouldn't make too much of it, because you must remember it was a bunch of vegetarians that were destroyed in the flood. And if diet had anything to do with it, then certainly they would not have been destroyed. But now man is permitted to eat flesh. Now, verse 4, but flesh with the life thereof, which is the blood thereof, shall ye not eat. In other words, the blood should be drained out. That speaks of life, and that would indicate that the animal was dead. Indicates something else, that the animal might be killed in a merciful way rather than prolonging its suffering. That is one of the reasons that I hate to hunt, and I ought not to put it like that. I love to hunt. And I haven't been able to now for a couple of years. I've been so busy at the fall season and was this year. But the fact of the matter is that the reason you don't like to shoot certain birds, quail, for instance, is that sometimes you merely wound the little fella and he just crawls away and you can't find him. Now, you don't like to do that. God says when you are going to eat animals, why, the thing to do is to make sure you don't eat them with the blood. The blood should be drained out. In other words, the animal should be killed in a merciful manner. And he says, surely your blood and your lives will I require at the hand of every beast will I require it, and at the hand of man, at the hand of every man's brother, will I require the life of man.

0: Andy Christman afore him has spent 40-plus years in Christian music, and chances are he knows your favorite artist personally. 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
3: And he gives to government capital punishment. So that we have, first, the propagation of the race, protection and rulership of the animals, provision for food, and prohibition, that is, no blood is to be eaten. Now the principle of government. And this is the basis of capital punishment. And may I say to you that it's amazing the attitude that this generation, as it's gotten away from the Bible. You see, we do not have a Bible-oriented population today. They're totally ignorant of the Word of God. And that's one reason we're teaching the Bible, because we believe it's very important to teach the Word of God and that it's needed today. And as a result, you find the judges and the lawyers and our politicians all wanting to get rid of capital punishment. And they've done a pretty good job, and I think, fine, it'll be totally eliminated. And at the same time, we have the most horrible crimes that are taking place, and there is an increase in crime, as many of us predicted. But I've dealt with this very important subject. I believe today that capital punishment is scriptural. I think it's the basis of government, that a government has the right to take a life when that individual, in turn, has taken a life. Now, why? Well, it's quite obvious, I think. It's in order that God might protect human life. You're not safe today to walk on the streets. In fact, your life is not safe today. Now, I know that the officials would deny this, and believe me, they are very quick to deny it. But the reason your life is not safe in this land of ours today is because of the attitude toward capital punishment. When a criminal knows that if he takes a life, his life is going to be sacrificed, then may I say to you, he'll think twice before he takes a life. Then the idea today, we're trying to get a gun control law. May I say to you, the problem is not with the gun in the hand, it's the heart that's inside a man. That's where the problem is today. And therefore, you have to control man in this particular area to make it safe for you and for other human beings to walk our streets and to step out of their home at night. Why, we're finding many members of our church, that is, those that are single, women that are mature, that are single, they shut their door at night and they don't dare open up until the morning light. May I say to you, we better get the law back on the statute books, let me tell you, and get rid of this sub-sister stuff. Whoso sheddeth man's blood, by man shall his blood be shed, for the image of God made he man. Now, this is the basis of human government. This is the area under which man and the Gentiles have moved. This has not been changed as far as governments of the world are concerned. Now, will you notice, and you, be ye fruitful and multiply, bring forth abundantly in the earth and multiply therein. And God continues on here. And God spake unto Noah and to his sons with him, saying, and I, behold, I establish my covenant with you and with your seed after you. That includes now the human race. Now he says, and with every living creature that is with you, of the fowl of the earth, of every beast of the earth with you, from all that go out of the ark to every beast of the earth. In other words, all of God's creatures are included in this. And there's a very interesting statement made by Isaiah about the lion and the lamb someday will lie down together and that they'll not hurt. And then Paul says the whole creation is groaning and travailing in pain. May I say to you that God now has made this covenant for the protection of these until that day comes. For all of God's creatures, with every living creature,

0: that's with you, God says. Now, will you notice, he says in verse 11, and I will establish my covenant with you, neither shall all flesh be cut off any more by the waters of a flood, neither shall there any more be a flood to destroy the earth. Now, here is God's promise, and his purpose is that he'll no longer destroy the earth with a flood. The next judgment on the earth is a judgment by fire. We find that in 2 Peter, the 3rd chapter. Now we come down here to verse 12, and you have here the picture of the covenant, and I think really a spiritual meaning of the covenant. It's a sort of a sacrament, if you please. Now, the thing that makes it that, the visible signs to which are next promises. And here you have it. Now let me read this particular section here, beginning at verse 12. And God said, this is the token of the covenant which I make between me and you and every living creature that's with you for perpetual generations. I do set my bow in the cloud. It shall be for a token of a covenant between me and the earth. The rainbow is more or less of a sacrament. That is, it's a token of a covenant. It shall come to pass when I bring a cloud over the earth that the bow shall be seen in the cloud, and I will remember my covenant, which is between me and you and every living creature of all flesh, and the water shall no more become a flood to destroy all flesh, and the bow shall be in the cloud. Now, will you notice, God says, I will look upon it, and that I may remember. You see, God didn't say you'd see it. He said he'd see it. He didn't say you'd look upon it. He'd look upon it, if you please. And it would be an everlasting covenant between God and every living creature of all flesh that is upon the earth. That ought to be the encouragement when you look at a rainbow. Verse 17, and God said unto Noah, this is the token of the covenant which I have established between me and all flesh that is upon the earth. Now, this is God's covenant, not just with Noah, but all flesh that is upon the earth. You see, what you have here is actually almost a sacrament. As we said, a sacrament is a visible sign to which are annexed certain promises. The Passover, they ate the Passover. The brazen serpent was put up, and there was Gideon's fleece, and there's baptism today, and the Lord's Supper. Dr. Lange puts it like this, God's eye of grace and our eye of faith meet in the sacraments. And that's what happens here when man looks at the rainbow. Faith lays hold of the promise attached to the sign. You see, the merit is in what the sign speaks of. There's no faith in a promise, and there's no assurance in a sign. The word and the sign go together, you see. God makes a promise and attaches a sign to it. Now, the rainbow is God's answer to Noah's altar. God says, I'll remember, and I'll look upon it. A friend of mine told me he was traveling by plane across the country, and they were going over a storm, and all of a sudden, they saw a rainbow. And he says it was the first time in his life he'd ever seen a rainbow that went all the way around. Now, this is something that's very disappointing in the rest of this chapter. The question arises, well, when man came out after the flood and all the sinners are dead, then there's no more sin in the earth. Is that right? Well, let's look and see. And the sons of Noah that went forth of the ark were Shem and Ham and Japheth, and Ham is the father of Canaan. Now, why does he say that? Well, for two reasons we'll see in a moment. And the second is that they're going right now traveling to the land of Canaan. It's nice for them to know this. It'll be an encouragement. These are the three sons of Noah, and of them was the whole earth overspread. And Noah began to be an husbandman. He planted a vineyard. He drank of the wine, and he was drunken, and he was uncovered within his tent. And my friend, may I say to you, here you have Noah's sin, and the hard fact of the matter is that Noah got drunk, and this is sin. There's actually no satisfactory excuse. Many have been made. One is that he was ignorant of the effect of wine, since no one had been drunk before. And you'll notice back before the flood, drunkenness is not mentioned as one of the sins. Then there are those who hold the canopy theory about the flood. There are many things I did not mention. The canopy theory is that there was ice covering over, the sunlight filtered through, and that grapes would not ferment before. And this was something new for this man Noah. Well, all I can say is that it's a new beginning and a new world, but it's old sin that's still there. And this reveals that. That's the reason this is given. That's the big question. Why did God give it? Well, he gave it for a very definite reason. Let me drop down, read verse 22. We are told that he was drunken, uncovered within his tent, and Ham, the father of Canaan, saw the nakedness of his father and told his two brethren without. And then we're told Shem and Japheth covered him, and Noah woke from his wine, knew what his younger son had done unto him. And notice what he does. He said, "Cursed be Canaan, not Ham." And I'd have you note that, and I'd like to answer. This is something that always comes up. Isn't the curse of Ham upon the dark races? That is not true. That is absolutely absurd, and the Scripture does not teach that to begin with. The coloration of the skin, the pigment that's in the epidermis of the human family has come there not because of sin within, but because of sunlight on the outside. And he says, "Cursed be Canaan, a servant of servants shall he be unto his brethren." Now, these people are going to the land of Canaan. That's the reason it's mentioned here. "Blessed be the Lord God of Shem, Canaan shall be his servant. And God shall enlarge Japheth, and he shall dwell in the tents of Shem, and Canaan shall be his servant." You must remember that the first two great civilizations were Hamitic civilizations, the Egyptian and the Babylonian. They were both that, if you please. Now, this is the great covenant God made then with Noah. We'll leave off right there today. So until next time, my beloved, may God richly bless you.
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2: Scattered cloudiness of the forecast for the Portland area. As we're heading through the early morning, those lows are falling right around 50 to 55 degrees. We're easing up to the upper 70s for the high Tuesday. Looks like for Wednesday, too. Plenty of sunshine in our forecast. Sunny on Thursday, the high mid to upper 70s. We're right around 70 Friday. We're going to continue with dry weather. I'm meteorologist Jennifer Naramore on KPDQ.
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5: 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She had assumed that she'd be assigned to the Athena Hall, named after the goddess of wisdom. Instead, she experiences scary visions, gets lost in strange places, and worst of all, lands in Aphrodite Hall, a place populated by pink-wearing, glitter-loving gigglers. Well, Penelope can't have that. 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We're no myth. I'm Paul Acey for Plugged In by Focus on the Family.
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9: Ever stop and marvel at the fact that the creator of everything in the universe loves you personally and thinks about you at every moment? Today on Turning Point, Dr. David Jeremiah considers this incredible truth and the priceless treasure you are when you see yourself through his eyes. From God, I Need Some Answers, here's David to conclude his message, What is My Self-Worth?
10: People debate that question about self-worth in educational institutions, in the psychiatrist's office, sometimes at church, at small groups, and wherever they get together. What is my worth? How do I know what I'm worth? And of course, the world sends many false messages that really mess people up. The Bible tells us that your self-worth is based upon God, not upon you. And what God says you are, you are. And the Bible is very affirmative in that respect. Today is part two of What is My Self-Worth, and we'll get to it in just a moment. Let me remind you that Turning Point produces not only radio and television and internet messages, but we produce a monthly magazine that has been read by hundreds of thousands of people over the years. Today it is mailed out to over 300,000 families every month, and many other people download the biblical material for their daily devotions. We'd love for you to get this magazine. If you're not already receiving it, please ask for it when you get in touch with us, and we'll see that you get on the list for the next edition. I know it will add value to your walk with the Lord and be an encouragement to you every day. Now, here is part two of our discussion that we began yesterday. What is my self-worth? Psalm 139.
11: Here is the way God knows you. Number one, God knows what you do. In verse 2, he says, Lord, you know my down sittings and my uprisings. This is a reference to the activity of life. It is an Old Testament expression that talks about the routine of life, the going in and the coming out. God knows your activities. In essence, David is saying that God knew him in his active life and in his passive life. God knew what he did. Secondly, God knows what you think. Notice verse 2, you understand my thoughts afar off. The psalmist says, before you ever think your thoughts, God knows what they are. God knows your subconscious life, and that is why we read in the New Testament that your Father knoweth what things ye have need of even before you ask. God knows what you think. And thirdly, the psalmist says, God knows where you go. He says in verse 3, you comprehend my path and my lying down and are acquainted with all my ways. God knows all about your habits and what things you have need of, and God knows all that's going on in your life. Number 4, God knows what you say. Verse 4 says, for there is not a word on my tongue, O Lord, but you know it altogether. And finally, God knows what you need. In verse 5, it says, you have hedged me behind and before and laid your hand upon me. This is an Old Testament idiom that it's rich in imagery. He says, you have hedged me in like a city that is under siege. You are providing for and caring for me even when you do not realize it. He knows your past. Thou hast hedged me in from behind. He knows your future. Thou hast hedged me in before. And he knows your present. You have your hand on me right now. So stop and think about it for a moment. How important are you? God knows you. He knows what you do, what you think, where you go, what you say, what you need. And when David thought about this, it was so overwhelming to him that we read in verse 6, he said, such knowledge is too wonderful for me. It is high and I cannot attain it. David said, there was only one thing left for me to do when I finally realized, God, that you knew me. And out of all the billions of souls on this earth, you knew me better than I know myself, better than I am known by anybody else, that God, you know me. He said, it is so wonderful. I can do nothing but fall down and worship. You know, sometimes truth about God is like that. There's no way to respond to it. There's no way to write a critique of it. When you just finally understand it, you just want to fall on your knees and say, God, you are too wonderful. How can I comprehend it? So the next time you're wondering about your own self-worth, if you're a believer in Jesus Christ, you can pull your shoulders back and say, hey, God knows me. He knows me. But the second thing the psalmist wants us to understand is that God is near you. He not only knows you, he is near you. For in these next 6 verses, he asks the questions, where can I go from your spirit? Or where can I flee from your presence? Quite often these verses have been used as an evangelistic thrust to help us understand that we can never get away from the hound of heaven, that he will chase us down the corridors of life until finally he catches us, and that like Jonah of old, we can never get on a ship that will take us away from God. He will always find us. And that's true. But there's a wonderful, positive application of this portion of God's word as well. For what David, I believe, is talking about is not so much the pursuing God, but the present God. He is saying to us that God is everywhere. He is not everything, that's pantheism, but God is everywhere. And in his poetic style, he researches the universe as if to go through a checklist and find out if there's any place that he could imagine where God might not be. He says, I've gone to the heavens and I've gone to Sheol, and God, you are there. Here are the two extremes, the heights of heaven and the depths of Sheol, the place of living in light and the abode of death and darkness. God, when I go there, you are there. And it surprises some of you, I know, to think of God in Sheol. But let me remind you, God will be with you wherever you go from now throughout eternity. Either as the one around whom you have wrapped your worship and love, or as the thought in your mind throughout eternal days of the one you rejected all the time you had a chance to know him. God will be in your mind forever, in heaven or in Sheol, says the psalmist. And then he adds, not only is God in the heights and in the depths, but he is in the east and in the west. There's a curious expression in this next verse. He says, if I take the wings of the morning, you are there. And if I dwell in the uttermost parts of the sea, even your hand shall be there. And if you study that in the language of the Hebrew, what you'll find out is that the wings of the morning are a reference to the east, where the sun comes up. And if I go to the furthest parts of the sea is a reference to the Mediterranean Sea, which was further west than Palestine. And David is looking at the universe as he sees it. And he says, God, you're in the east and you're in the west. I can't get away from you. You're everywhere. You're on the land and you're on the sea. And then he says, well, maybe if God could somehow be isolated to darkness and light, there would be a way that he could not be near us. But he goes on to say, if I say, surely the darkness shall fall on me, even the night shall be light about me. Indeed, the darkness shall not hide from you, but the night shines as the day. Now watch this. The darkness and the light are both alike to you. God, you're in the light and you're in the darkness, because with God there is no difference between light and darkness. And the point that the psalmist wants us to get is this. Listen up now. God is near you wherever you go. You can't get away from him. You can't go to a place where God is not. And I don't know what that does for you, but boy, I'll tell you what. If you get your worth from being near important people, you are near God, and he is near you. And what that means, and the exciting truth is, that he is immediately accessible to you wherever you go. When God designed to send his son into this world as his picture to us of who God is, a name was given to him that we cherish, especially at Christmas time. He's called what? Emmanuel. And what is that? God with us. God is with us. And the psalmist wants us to understand that you cannot hide from God, but he also wants us to understand that God is near us. So you get your self-esteem from the fact that God knows you and that God is near you. Here's the third one, and basically this is the centerpiece of the whole psalm. You get your self-esteem and your self-worth from this truth. God made you. He created you. You are the incredible creation of the infinite God. And I almost just took this section and put all the rest of it aside and just dealt with this, because what a wonderful truth it is. The psalmist says, oh God, you have formed me and my inward parts and covered me in my mother's womb. St. Augustine once wrote, he said, men go abroad to wonder at the height of the mountains and at the huge waves of the sea and the long courses of the rivers, at the vast compass of the ocean and at the circular motion of the stars, and they pass by themselves in their wonder. Isn't it interesting that in the first six verses, the psalmist is talking about God's omniscience. He knows everything. In the second section, he's talking about God's omnipresence. He is everywhere. And in this section, he's talking about God's omnipotence. He's all powerful. Now listen, when he wanted to use an illustration of his power, he didn't choose the vast universe with all of its stars and galaxies and planets. But he chose the crowning creation called man. And he says, let me show you how powerful is God. Let me show you man. And he says, man has been in the heart and thought of God from the very moment of his conception. God is involved with the conception of each of us. He says in verse 13, for you have formed my inward parts and have covered me in my mother's womb. These words describe reproduction in some of the most meaningful and tender verses in all of the Bible. If we read them honestly, we understand that they contain the secret for an incredible sense of self-worth. Listen to me. God knew you before you were born, and he knows the moment when you were conceived. He knows the very beginning of your life. God was involved in it all. In every phase of development from that moment on, he is there. So I want to tell you something in case you haven't heard it recently from this pulpit, that the human embryo is not the result of a biological accident. God is aware of the union of the sperm and the egg and the attachment of the embryo to the uterine lining and the development of human life. And God formed the inward parts and arranged the genetic structure and possesses our reins, and God is in conception. And we believe that the Bible teaches that human life begins at that moment. And God knows about that human life, and God loves that human life from the very moment of that union. And that's why Christian people struggle so much with the liberalized views of taking that human life indiscriminately and destroying it. God was involved at the very moment of conception. There's a book written by Lewis Thomas called The Medusa and the Snail. It's about why people made such a fuss over test tube babies in England. And in this book, Thomas says, the true miracle is the common union of the sperm and egg in a process that ultimately produces a human being. He said the mere existence of that cell should be one of the greatest astonishments in all of the earth. He said people ought to be walking around all day, all through their waking hours, calling to each other in endless wonderment, talking of nothing except that cell. He said, if anyone ever does succeed in explaining it within my lifetime, I will charter a skywriting airplane, maybe a whole fleet of them, and send them aloft to write one great exclamation point after another around the sky until all my money runs out. He said, so incredible is that cell. Over 9 months, these cells divide up functions in exquisite ways. Billions of blood cells appear, millions of rods and cones, in all up to 100 million, million cells from a single fertilized ovum. And finally, a baby is born, glistening with liquid, already his cells cooperating. His muscles limber up in jerky, awkward moments and movements, and his face recoils at the harsh light and the dry air of his new environment. His lungs and vocal cords join in a first air-gulping yell. And within that clay-colored package of cells lies the miracle of human life. God was involved in the very beginning of it. God did it. And God is involved with the development of it. He says, I will praise you, for I am fearfully and wonderfully made. Marvelous are your works, and that my soul knows very well. Do you know that the psalmist tells us that God protects, even at birth, our individuality? The word wonderfully in that little phrase, fearfully and wonderfully made, do you know what that word means? The word literally in the Hebrew language means you are fearfully and differently made. And, you know, we can look around and we can joke about this sometimes. We can say, boy, is she different. Or boy, is he different. Let's face it, we're all different. There has never been two human beings created anything alike. God has made us fearfully and uniquely. We are all stamped with our own special genetic code that sets us apart from every other human being on the face of God's earth. And out of the billions of people, the billions of souls, God made certain that every one of us would be special, wonderfully, uniquely made. My friend Don Wurtzen, who is a pianist and a songwriter, wrote a little song about this verse, and I never even knew it was around until I was studying for this message, but I love the words of this. This is what he wrote. Fearfully and wonderfully made, I'm unique, one of a kind. Fearfully and wonderfully made, my beginning was God's design. He was with me before my birth and formed my being with care. I'm a person of infinite worth, a masterpiece beyond compare. Fearfully and wonderfully made, I'm woven in his tapestry. Fearfully and wonderfully made, I'm created for eternity. His imprint is seen everywhere, and he has plans for me. In secret, he knew I was there, a mystery of God's decree. Fearfully and wonderfully made, I'm woven as his tapestry. Fearfully and wonderfully made, I'm created for eternity. That's true. You wonder, do you have any worth? Well, let me tell you something. When God got done with you, he took the blueprint and tore it up and threw it away, and he said, I'll never make another one just like him, just like her again. If value is in scarcity, you are worth a ton, because there isn't anyone like you anywhere. And as you age, you will become more and more valuable. Now, I don't know about that part, but the rest of it's true. You're uniquely God's protected creation. And then not only does he protect your individuality, but he protects your identity in the whole process of life. In verse 15, he says this, my substance was not hid from thee when I was made in secret and curiously wrought in the lower parts of the earth. The word substance here is a key word. It means frame. It refers to the complete structure of the adult person. According to David, now listen up, according to David, the full-grown body had actually been planned, designed, and programmed when it was not even large enough to be visible in the unseen parts of the earth, says David. Before you were born, the whole genetic plan of exactly what you would be as an adult was set by God. And scientists in molecular biology have not too long ago discovered this, and we call it DNA. And I've read so much about this. I mean, I feel like bowing down and worshiping God a whole new way. I discovered some incredible things. Do you know that in every cell of your body, there is enough information to recreate your adult person as if there were no other cell necessary? And that every time that cell divided in the process of your growth, all of that information was contained in each cell that was a part of the division. And there is so much information in each cell that if they just had the one, they could recreate your whole adult person. And someone has reasoned that if all of the instructions in one cell, in the genetic code, in the DNA of one cell, if all of those instructions were written out, it would take 1,600-page books to put all that information down in writing. God put it in a cell that no one could see except with magnification. And it's in every cell in your body. It's incredible. In fact, the DNA strands are so fine and so unique that if you put them all together from one human body, they would fit into a size of an ice cube. And yet, if you spread them out end to end, they would go from the earth to the sun and back 400 times. That's how much information is in one cell of the human body. God did it! And he did it so that you would have your identity. You are unique. You are individually precious to God. And not only does he protect your individuality and protect your identity, in the very process, he protects your importance. He says, you are so important that all of your days were written in his book before one of them came to be. Isn't that incredible? God knew everything about you before you ever started out in life, and He has your whole life charted. He knows everything there is to know about you. You are so important to Him. Well, there's one last thing I want to tell you about your self-esteem. Let's review for just a moment. How do I know I'm important? Hey, He knows me. He knows me. What I do, what I say, what I think, where I go, He knows it all. Number two, He's near me. Wherever I go, He's there. He makes sure never to let me get very far away. Number three, He made me. Whatever I am, I've got no reason to complain. I just have every option to take what God has given me and max it out for His glory, use my ability the best I can, because God made me distinct from every other person, and He did the same for you. But here's the most incredible thing, and I want you just to read verses 17 and 18 with me. You say, well, that's great theology, Pastor, and I'm glad to know that, but here's something for right now. How precious also are your thoughts to me, O God. How great is the sum of them. If I should count them, they would be more in number than the sand. When I awake, I am still with you. Your self-esteem comes from the fact that God knows you, that God is near you, that God made you. But watch now. Your self-esteem comes from the fact that God, right now, at this very moment, listen to me, He is thinking of you. In the great mind of God, He is thinking of you. Did you ever call somebody you love who's a long way away? And what do you say to that person? Just want you to know, I'm thinking of you. If you can't be in somebody's presence all the time, it's good to be in their thoughts. But the psalmist says, we're in God's presence and we're in His thoughts. And the psalmist says, the way God thinks of us is so incredible that he can't comprehend it. He said, if I tried to number up the ways you think concerning me, I wouldn't be able to do it. But God, even when I'm not aware that you're thinking of me, you're thinking of me because I go to sleep. But God, you never sleep. All during the time that I'm sleeping, you're thinking of me. And when I wake in the morning, there you are. And your thoughts are of me. I want to tell you something. You are so valuable and so incredibly important to God that He knows you and He stays near you and He made you and He's right now thinking of you. God has you in His mind and in His heart. You are only man in relation to God. And Psalm 139 is God's loving smile to you. You are okay. He knows you. He's near you. He made you. He's thinking of you. You're worthy because God is smiling on you today.
10: Amen. Well, thank you for being with us today as we finished up this study on the question, what is my self-worth? Tomorrow, we're going to talk about another how can I question, how can I be happy? And Psalm 1 tells us what blessedness is and how to accept it. We'll talk about that tomorrow and Thursday. You know, in a world that can often feel barren and uncertain and lonely, we once again return to the Psalms and find a proven roadmap to step into biblical and true flourishing. So the book that we're offering this month as our resource for the month of May will help you discover afresh the power, grace, and wisdom of Psalms 1, 23, 46, 91, and 103, and how the timeless truths found within these scriptures can lead you into a life that is connected to God, the one who can transform any wilderness experience. This book is yours for the asking during the month of May. And we thank you for asking for the book as you send your gift to help us out. We'll see you next time.
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13: I'm Ruth Kramer with Mission Network News. A proposed National Christian Welfare Board in India may sound helpful, but many believers are concerned. They fear the proposal is yet another attempt at government control. John Podaiti with Bibles for the World explains.
14: Whoever's in power is going to just stack that board with people that are sympathetic to their political position.
13: India's Prime Minister Narendra Modi leads a Hindu nationalist government. The new welfare board proposal hasn't been introduced in Parliament yet. However,
14: I know that the Christians along will join hands with some of the other minorities in India and begin working to try to get this removed.
13: Ask God to open the eyes of those opposing the body of Christ in India. But Idi says believers are passionate about sharing the gospel despite challenges. Pray that they'll reach many with the hope of Jesus. And after rejecting Iran's latest peace proposal, U.S. President Donald Trump launched Project Freedom to guide stranded commercial ships through the Strait of Hormuz. Leaders in Tehran call the plan a ceasefire violation and threaten military action. Is it a bluff? Lana Silk of Transform Iran tells us.
15: Trump is out of time. Like, in a few years, there's going to be a new president. So there has to be a sense in the Iranian regime of, well, if we just wait this out and things will be back to normal.
13: However, Iran's messaging, especially to the West, isn't always straightforward. One thing is clear. Life in Iran is getting more difficult as the war drags on. Pray Matthew 4:16 over the people of Iran.
15: The devil does not want to lose a stronghold. He has been very successful in reaping destruction and death coming out of Iran.
13: Thanks for listening to Mission Network News, a service of One Way Ministries. 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I'm Ruth Kramer.
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17: A remarkable story from Dubai is reminding the entire world that even the smallest babies can fight for life. Baby Talia was born at just 22 weeks and 5 days gestation, weighing only 400 grams. Doctors say she is the youngest premature baby ever recorded to survive in the United Arab Emirates. Born at the very edge of viability, Talia spent 129 days in intensive care, facing infection risks and serious medical challenges, yet through expert treatment, perseverance, and the love of her family, she grew stronger each and every day. Now, she is home and thriving. Stories like this matter because they reveal a very important truth. Unborn children are patients, human beings, and fighters.
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0: Do you delight in the Sabbath? Today on Truth for Life, we'll find out why every believer should. Alistair Begg investigates the doctrinal and biblical issues that shape the way we observe the Sabbath and how that changes our everyday lives.
1: Make the book live to me, O Lord. Show me yourself within your word. Show me myself, and show me my Savior, and make the book live to me. Amen. Please be seated. And can I invite you to take your Bibles and turn to the 6th chapter of the Gospel of Luke, because we are essentially continuing our studies in Luke's Gospel. And as you will recall, last Sunday morning, we found ourselves in the opening 11 verses confronted by these two Sabbath day incidents in which Jesus both declared and demonstrated that he was none other than the Lord of the Sabbath. That he who had been present in creation when, along with the Father and the Spirit, the triune God had rested from the work of creation, now in his incarnation, he declares himself to be the very Lord of the Sabbath. And in those incidents, we noted not that Jesus was canceling the use of the Sabbath by this declaration, but rather that he was correcting the abuse of the Sabbath, which was represented in the perspective of the Pharisees. Now, as a result of delving into that passage, we opened up the larger and wider question, namely, how does the Christian comply with the fourth commandment? And having raised it, we need now to tackle it. This, incidentally, is a matter of perennial interest and perennial concern. And it has, in many cases, been a matter of bitter wrangling. A Dutch theologian of an earlier era by the name of A. van Selms reckoned that on average, in the Netherlands alone, there were 10,000 families consistently affected by serious quarreling concerning what was and what was not permissible on a Sunday. And so by his calculations, that made for 500,000 quarrels a year. And there is no doubt that that often accompanies the consideration of this issue. And certainly our study of last Lord's Day morning has raised a tremendous amount of discussion. I trust that it has produced as yet no quarreling. In fact, I'm fairly certain that it has produced very little quarreling on the part of the vast majority. For this simple reason. It never crossed your mind that this question should be the basis of strife or disagreement. And the reason is that we have never, ever seriously considered the matter. But rather, to this point in our Christian lives, we have been living with the assumption that somehow or another the question of the Sabbath principle of the Lord's Day has everything to do with then, and then is a long way back, and has little or nothing to do with now in terms of our immediate experience. Consequently, you have never thought of approaching Sunday as a different day. You have never given consideration to the possibility that this day is a gift from God to be experienced as a delight and a joy, a day that shapes and frames your life, creates purpose and structure, order and cohesion. It is not unusual to hear people, not least of all Christian people, announcing the fact that they feel virtually overwhelmed by their calendars, their programs, and their responsibilities. And they just, by their testimony, can't seem to find a way to alleviate the burden. Well, I'm going to suggest to you that here in the Word of God, in the very rhythm of life, in the cycle of God's plan for time, in the issue of the Lord's Day, there is one key and crucial antidote to this prevailing sense of chaos. And I hope that as we study it together, it will become apparent to us all that the Lord is more interested in enjoyment of his blessings through obedience than he is in our self-imposed deprivations. He is more interested in us being able to enter joyfully into the blessings which come through obedience than he is concerned for us to impose upon ourselves arbitrary forms of deprivation. In short, can I ask you, have you ever considered the possibility that the Christian complies with the fourth commandment by entering into the delight which emerges from the design of God in the gift of the Sabbath principle in the Lord's day? Now, as I say, you don't have to go far to discover that there has been a very different perspective on this in previous times. I constantly am asking Christians of an older vintage as I move around the country to tell me about Sundays in their youth or in their childhood. And I am discovering that almost without exception, the description that they give of that time in the 1940s or 30s or 50s is markedly different than the expressions and experience of the Lord's Day, which are a contemporary part of Christendom now. And of course, it raises the question as to why that was and why this is. In the late 19th century, a Southern theologian here in the States, a man by the name of Dabney, expressed in quite graphic terms what he saw as the implications of failing to take seriously the fact that God does not intend for us to be like the Energizer Bunny. In other words, to get wound up and then just to continue going without any break at all, just constantly going, going, going, going, going. God never planned that it should be that way. And when men and women engage their lives in that cycle, then there are inevitable implications. Now, it's almost humorous the way in which Dabney describes it, but perhaps he isn't as far from the mark as his somewhat archaic language may tend us to believe. This is what he says. If you try and work 7 days straight, or if you try and please yourself 7 days straight, or if you try a combination of working like a crazy person and pleasing yourself like a daft person all the time, and lay aside the notion of the priority of the Lord's day, then he says, attempting to do so brings upon the body lassitude, which of course, as you know, is what? Fatigue, all right? This is a Southern theologian in America. This is not a British guy. This is your word, lassitude. I had to look it up. Don't feel bad. I looked it up this morning about 8 o'clock. It brings upon the body fatigue, nervous excitability, disease, premature old age, and often sudden death. And on the mind, morbid excitement, impatience, rashness, blindness of judgment, and not seldom, lunacy. Now what he's saying is this. If you ignore what God has laid down as a fundamental aspect of humanity and as a gift to his creation and as a privilege to his redeemed, then you may actually go nuts. That's a contemporary explanation. And you don't have to look very far around to find people living on the edge of craziness. Driving hither and yon, fulfilling obligation 1, 2, 3, 4, 5, assuming that this has to be this way, I must engage in this, I must do that, I must go there, and hardly anybody seems to take a moment to stop and say, why in the world do I do all this? And just because everybody else in my neighborhood does all this, does this mandate me to do it? Or is there any distinction in the Christian life when it comes to the issue of Jesus being the Lord of time? For in essentially saying that he is Lord of the Sabbath, he is indicating that he is Lord over time. He just designates one particular period of time. Now, clearly from that quote, this was not a matter of marginal interest for Mr. Dabney, but one of crucial importance. And we dare not dismiss this issue as being a matter of personal preference. Some of you are already sitting there saying, well, this is simply a matter of personal preference. I really don't need to be concerned or alarmed or really pay very much attention to whatever he's about to say, because he's just going to simply share his preferences with us, and that doesn't matter at all. This is not a matter of personal preference in the first instance. What is it? Well, it is many things, and I must be selective, not exhaustive, and so I'm going to say that this issue is this. Number one, it is a doctrinal issue. Number two, it is a biblical issue. Number three, it is a personal issue. And number four, it is a practical issue. First of all, then, it is a doctrinal issue. What do we mean by that? We mean simply this, that our system of belief will be apparent in the way in which we handle this matter. Now, I don't want to delay on this, but let me observe for you that all of us possess a system of belief, either wittingly or unwittingly. Some of us may be familiar with the phraseology, systematic theology. And so that we understand that the Bible holds together by a certain framework of understanding. We must always be very careful lest we impose our system upon the Bible rather than making our system subservient to the clear instruction of the Bible. But nevertheless, all of us, either in the front of our minds or somewhere in our minds, possess a system of believing about things which will become apparent when certain issues are raised, and some issues more than others reveal where we're coming from. And you can see the fact that it does when, in raising this matter of the Lord's Day and of the place of the law of God, you find that vast chunks of contemporary Christendom say, I haven't got a clue what you're talking about. I didn't think that we had anything to do with this at all. I thought that was all old stuff. I didn't think we did with that. I think, God, that was the way God did it in the Old Testament. He's doing a new way at the present time, and he has another way, and we're operating on a completely different scheme. Many of you, that's exactly what you believe, and that's why when the issue of the Lord's Day comes up, you say, well, this is not for us. This was a different time. This was over here, or it's going to be over there, but it isn't right here.

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3: Our foreheads. Why do we not tie them around our wrists and our foreheads now? Because we're not supposed to. Because we don't need to. Because Christ has come. Now, this is a matter of some urgency, because the fact is that people use this as a very argument to justify setting aside the fourth commandment. And let me just illustrate it for you, or you won't have a clue what I'm on about. Turn for a moment to Exodus chapter 35. Exodus chapter 35 and verses 3 and 5. Do not light a fire in any of your dwellings on the Sabbath day. And then into the following section on materials for the tabernacle. But are we then forbidden from lighting fires today? The answer is no. Exodus 21:17. Anyone who curses his father or mother must be put to death. Do we kill children for this today? Are we supposed to? No. Well, then, does the absence of the punishment make the abiding significance of the command any less? In other words, because the application of the punishment is no longer applicable, is the command vetoed? No. The command remains. What is gone is the death penalty for cursing your dad. You go to the question, I won't turn you to it now, but you go to the seventh commandment, the question of adultery. What is the punishment for adultery? It is death. Are people put to death for adultery today? No. Does then the absence of the penalty remove the seventh command from the Decalogue? In other words, are we no longer left to uphold the issue of fidelity in marriage? Clearly not. So the people argue, they say, well, you see, when you go to the fourth commandment, if you didn't obey the fourth commandment, you could be put to death for that. But since you don't get put to death for that anymore, and they used to have things about you couldn't light fires before, and since you can light fires now and you don't get put to death before, therefore the fourth commandment is no longer applicable. That's a kind of torturous line of reasoning, and it doesn't work. By that same line of reasoning, none of the commandments would have any abiding significance. So because the penalty has been removed in light of the mercy and grace of God in the sacrifice of his son, the abiding significance of the command is not. This is a doctrinal issue, and I can tell by your eyes glazing over that I've said more about that than I should. Secondly, it is a biblical issue. It is a biblical issue. In other words, it is a matter of biblical interpretation. Again, I can't delay on this, but let me give you a taste for what I mean. Turn to Galatians chapter 4, if you would. Galatians chapter 4 and verse 10. Well, verse 9, he says, you know, you used to be slaves to those who by nature are not gods, but now that you know God, or are rather known by God, he says, now that you've been redeemed, justified, how is it that you're turning back to those weak and miserable principles? Now, notice that phrase is very important. Paul speaks very scathingly about what these Galatians were doing. What are these weak and miserable principles? He says, you want to be enslaved by them all over again? Then he iterates them, verse 10. You're observing special days and months and seasons and years. And then in verse 11, we have him kind of shaking his head in disgust. He says, you know, I fear that somehow I've wasted my efforts on you. I came here and I proclaimed to you the grace of God. He says, I told you that you could not gain acceptance with God by climbing up this ladder, but rather that the law of God confronted you with your need of a Savior, and that if you trusted in Christ, you would discover that he justifies the ungodly. Why then are you going back to these weak and miserable principles? What were they doing? They were seeking, by means of observing special days and months and seasons and years, to build their hope of acceptance with God. And Paul says this is a superstitious futility.

0: and it must not be. Now, the reason I turn you to this is because this is one of the phrases and passages that people use for saying, you see, the fourth commandment and the Sabbath and the Lord's Day, they're not around anymore. After all, look at what Paul says in Galatians 4. Now, you're sensible people and you must judge. Do you want to conclude, on the strength of what you have learned so far of the Bible and what you understand, do you want to conclude that Paul is referring to the moral law of God as weak and miserable principles? You can't. Not if you know the book of Romans. You can't. And yet so many do. Colossians chapter 2, same kind of approach, verses 16 and 17. Since Paul says, don't let anyone judge you by what you eat or drink or with regard to a religious festival, a new moon celebration, or a Sabbath day, people say, there you go. We're not supposed to be concerned about this matter of the Sabbath day. Now, the Colossian heresy was simply this, that false teachers were suggesting that faith in Christ was not enough to provide fullness of knowledge and wisdom and power and salvation. And so these false teachers came around and said, you know, you cannot know God in the fullest sense by simply trusting in Christ alone. You need to make sure that you are observing these dietary laws, that you are observing the religious festivals, that you're watching these new moon celebrations, that you're attending to all of these various special Sabbath days that have been instituted. And Paul is saying, don't let anybody come to you and give you that garbage. He says, you know your Bibles well enough. You know that that isn't the case. But I ask you again to think seriously. Do you think that what he's saying here in Colossians 2 is that the Sabbath day is the fourth commandment which is being vetoed from the Decalogue? Or, and lastly, in Romans chapter 14, where it comes to a classic head, Romans 14:5, one man considers one day more sacred than another. Another man considers every day alike. Each one should be fully convinced in his own mind. He who regards one day as special does so to the Lord. He who eats meat eats to the Lord, for he gives thanks to God. And he who abstains does so to the Lord and gives thanks to God, and so on. Now you'll notice at the beginning of the chapter that this has to do with the issue of disputable matters. Because in verse 2 he says, one man's faith allows him to eat everything, but another man whose faith is weak eats only vegetables. Okay? So the guy who is weak is the guy who says you can't do this. The chap who is strong says you can do it if you want. We tend to think of it the other way around. We tend to cast the strong man as the man who says you can't do this, and the weak man as the man who says I can do what I like. It's the other way around. Look at verse 3. The man who eats everything must not be guilty of contempt, must not look down on him who does not. And the man who does not eat everything must not be guilty of condemnation of the man who does, for God has accepted him. Who are you to judge someone else's servant? To his own master, that is to the Lord, he stands or falls, and he will stand, for the Lord is able to make him stand. Now it's then in that context that he goes on to the matter of the day. It's the same question. Do you think then that the day to which he refers is the fourth commandment? Do you think that he is referring now to what has been this day of resurrection, this amazing discovery of the fullness of the Spirit, this that has been sanctified by the arrival of Christ, and has taken on such a perspective for these early believers? Do you think that what Paul is doing here is saying, don't let anybody stand up as your pastor and tell you that the Christian has to comply with the fourth commandment? Do you think that's what he's saying? Of course, if you conclude yes, then you can just patently disregard all that I have said so far and all that I'm about to say by way of conclusion.
1: Listening to a message titled The Delight of the Sabbath on Truth for Life with Alistair Begg. We'll hear the conclusion of the message tomorrow. Now, do you have adult children who are parenting your grandchildren? It's a wonderful blessing, but it could be difficult to watch our children struggle with the worries and exhaustion that frequently come with raising kids. So let me tell you about a book that will make an encouraging gift for you to give to your adult children. The title is Good News for Parents: How God Can Restore Our Joy and Relieve Our Burdens. What we love about this book is that it isn't filled with instructions for what a parent should do. Instead, it focuses on the grace of God and points how the Holy Spirit can empower parents to lead with peace and joy rather than with fear and stress. 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What if peace comes from the presence of God in the difficulty of your situation? 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
3: Scattered cloudiness in the forecast for the Portland area. As we're heading through the early morning, those lows are falling right around 50 to 55 degrees. We're easing up to the upper 70s for the high Tuesday. Looks like for Wednesday, too. Plenty of sunshine in our forecast. Sunny on Thursday, the high mid to upper 70s. We're right around 70 Friday. We're going to continue with dry weather. I'm meteorologist Jennifer Naramore on KPDQ.
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6: Guess what? God is pursuing you tonight. He's pursuing you. Now, don't let that freak you out. God's pursuing me? Well, what does he want to do when he gets me? You ready for this? God's saying, I want to show you my love. I want to give you the hope of heaven. I want to give you the meaning and purpose of life. And like idiots, we're running from God. For some of us, when we hear about a Father in heaven, it may freak us out a little bit. Because our Father on earth is someone we are scared of. Maybe you come from an abusive home. Maybe you were abandoned by your father. Maybe there's some other conflict you've had at home. So we sort of transfer our view of our earthly father to the heavenly father. I don't know what your earthly dad is like, but I know that your heavenly father is full of love for you and you shouldn't run from him. I am no prophet, but I'm going to give you a warning from God. You think, who do you think you are, Greg? Well, that's presumptuous. No, it's not my message. This is God's message. There is only one hope for you in the afterlife, and there's only one hope for you in this life, and it's a relationship with God through Jesus Christ. Don't miss this opportunity. Turn to God.
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7: In the animated movie Goat, now on video, we enter an animal-filled world where a sport called Roarball is the biggest game in town. Part basketball, part survival obstacle course, Roarball features fast and ferocious furry athletes. Everybody's told Will, a tiny 40-pound goat, that he ain't cut out for Roarball. He's just too small, they say. But Will's mama was a believer, and she believed that her son would change the game. He gets his shot with a floundering team called the Thorns. Bathroom humor is the main content concern here. That said, this fun and original animated story emphasizes teamwork and humility. 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
12: Tomorrow I'm going to get jostled around. And when you get jostled around, you know what happens? A whole lot of stuff flows out. Why else would the Lord say, "Be ye filled with the Spirit"?
13: Welcome to Heart of the Word, presented by Compassion Ministries, founded by Pastor Ron Mell. Hi, this is David Harms. Thanks for joining us here on the broadcast today. Yesterday, we began a two-message series called Living by Faith. It's a series based in Psalm 40. We are, over the course of yesterday's message and today's message, covering 7 points of living by faith. We covered the first 5 yesterday. Be thankful, feed on God's word, be honest with yourself and with God. The 4th was pray regularly. And the 5th was remove all bitterness and unforgiveness. So today, the 6th and 7th points of living by faith. Let's now join Pastor Ron Mell in Psalm 40.
12: He hath put a new song in our mouth, even praise unto our God. Many shall see it in fear and shall trust in the Lord. I've always loved that verse. He hath put a new song in my mouth, even praise to our God. Many shall see it in fear and shall trust in the Lord. It's speaking about the fact that people who really do walk in a sustaining sense of grace are people who know what it means to worship. Worship, of course, comes because you have a sense of hope. You know what the Lord has done and you know what He can do, and you know there isn't anything He probably won't do. And for that reason, the psalmist says, He's put a new song in my mouth and I have every reason to rejoice. Every reason to be happy. In fact, why don't you turn over to Luke chapter 1 and beginning at verse 46. Luke chapter 1 beginning at verse 46. It is here that Mary is told that she's going to have this child, Jesus Christ, the Son of God. And here in verse 46 is Mary's song. She has just been told that she will be the mother of the Messiah. She has just been told that she would bear this child, the Son of God. Now, do you think that Mary would have been, as the angel came, do you think Mary would have been so bold as presumptuous as to say, "Well, I've always claimed that verse and I've always believed it would be me"? I mean, can you imagine that Mary would be the one who would say, "Oh yes, for a long, long, in fact, since I've been 8 years old, I've been claiming Isaiah 7:14, that I knew this child would be born and be born of a virgin, and I really believed, I was really believing God that it would be me." Probably not. In fact, when this angel comes to Mary, you will notice that Mary, of course, in the text that you read, that Mary, of course, is a bit shocked by all of this. But you've got to imagine, what is it that she did? Well, certainly she wasn't saying, "I've been believing for this, and I've been claiming this, and I've been expecting this, and I've been wanting this." But the scripture says that Mary began to believe the promise, and she began to sing. That's the song of Mary, verse 46 to 49. Mary began to sing. And she sang, why? Most people who really are finding themselves in a season of faith with the Lord where really the results aren't coming like we like, the scripture suggests that during those times when there aren't the answers that we would like and there isn't the victory that we desire, one of the things we should do is to sing, and that you become a people who praise Him. The psalmist said, He put a new song in my mouth. He brought joy to my heart and my life, and now Mary begins to sing. In fact, Isaiah chapter 54 says, when you are barren and there is nothing that is fruitful in your life, it is in those seasons of time that you should sing. I don't know that it means you should sing any particular place. I think it just simply means that when there doesn't seem to be anything happening and it doesn't seem like God is producing anything, it doesn't seem like there's any results at all, the scripture says it is in those opportune times that we ought to sing and give praise unto Him. Let me give you a verse. Colossians chapter 3 and verse 16. This is what it says. Let the word of Christ dwell in you richly in all wisdom, teaching and admonishing one another. And then it goes on to say, teaching and admonishing one another in psalms and hymns and spiritual songs, singing and making melody and grace unto the Lord in your hearts. And so Jesus Christ is the focus of every difficult time and every hardship time and every time of struggle and every time of test and every time that maybe the Lord isn't coming through at the time that we thought He would. I love it when the psalmist says here, and you can turn back to Psalm chapter 40. I love it when the psalmist says, the Lord has given me a new song, because it is that new song that brings a real sense of faith in our hearts and our lives. For me, I'm often drawn to Matthew chapter 14, where Peter walks on the water. And I love when the Lord says to him, and I want you to try and visualize this with me. When Peter is trying to walk on the water, the scripture says that the Lord spoke to him. And the Lord said, Peter, wherefore did you doubt? Now, when I was a young pastor, I used to say, yeah, that's typical, Peter. You failed, and now the Lord looks at you and says, why did you doubt? As if the Lord would challenge him and say, why did you doubt? And now I'm an older pastor, and I don't think that's what the Lord meant at all. I don't think the Lord was rebuking Peter. I think there was a little smile. I think after the Lord helped him up, I think the Lord kind of looked at Peter and he said, why'd you doubt? I mean, I just, maybe you could help me, son. I love you and you love me. You were doing so good. Everything was fine. Why did you doubt? What was the reason? You see, if you read that section of scripture, you know you'll read. You'll read, please don't anybody quote me or fail to say what I said. Peter did not walk on the water. Now I'm going to talk like some faith evangelist. Peter walked on the word. He said, Lord, you bid me to come. And the Lord said, come. And when the Lord said, come, there's a great deal of confidence when the Lord says, come. And the Lord said, come. And so Peter comes. He goes. And then the Lord says, nice going, Peter. Where'd you doubt about that? I don't think so. I think He said, Peter, you heard my word to you, and I said, come, and you came. What was it that distracted you, and why did you doubt? I was just wondering. What was it that distracted you and caused you to look to something else more than me and to see me more than that which was really important? And so the psalmist said, I can tell you this. He's put a new song in my mouth, even praise unto my God. And a lot of people can see it and know that I sing a different tune. In fact, a lot of people trust in the Lord today because of the song God has put in my heart and my life. And then when it comes to living a life of faith that will sustain you, I do not think it is possible to live a life of sustaining faith without the fullness of the Spirit in your life. I want you to turn over, if you would, to the book of Ephesians, to Ephesians chapter 5. And we're going to read beginning at verse 18. Ephesians chapter 5, beginning at verse 18, it says, and be not drunk with wine wherein is excess, but be filled with the Spirit, speaking to yourselves in psalms and hymns and spiritual songs, singing and making melody in your heart to the Lord. I think certainly I've read that so many times. Have you read that before? I've read it so many times and I've heard it quoted so many times that honestly, that really isn't very new to me. But for the first time in my life, I said, well, Lord, that's good. I've read that and I've read that, but be not drunk with wine, but be filled with the Spirit. And I really began to say, well, Lord, why? Why should I be filled with the Spirit? Why should I be full of the Spirit of God? And certainly you can't afford to talk about this without looking at the context of the Scripture, because it really tells you why. It tells you why you should be filled with the Spirit. Can I tell you why? Because number one, you probably will never really follow the Lord like you should if you're not. Verse 17, wherefore, be not unwise, but understand what the will of the Lord is. Now listen, let me ask you a question. Can you fulfill the will of God in your life without the Holy Spirit? I think not. In fact, notice here in verse 18 when it says be filled. Let's just analyze this verse for a second. Would you with me? In verse 18 it says, be filled with the Spirit. Now I've heard people say, well, don't be drunk with wine where it's excess. And somehow they try to put these two things together. But to me they're a contrast. Don't be drunk with wine. That simply means you're out of control. When you're drunk, you're out of control, you're irrational. But he says, be filled with the Spirit. The suggestion is there comes a rational, moral behavior about your life. You begin to walk in holiness. You begin to walk righteously before the Lord. Because when you're filled with the Spirit, you're dominated by the Spirit of God. You're controlled by the Spirit of God. His life so rests upon you that all the day long you walk with Him and you live in His ways and you know Him. And so the Apostle Paul says, be filled with the Spirit. Let's just analyze it for a second. First of all, be filled with the Spirit is first of all in the imperative mode. And you ought to notice, because that's very, very important. It says, you be filled. That's what it says. You be filled. This is not a polite piece of advice. This is a strong be filled with the Spirit. You need to be filled with the Spirit. This is imperative, the Lord says. This is critical. It's everything to your life in Christ. And then secondly, this verse is plural, not just one person. This is for everybody. Be filled with the Spirit. It's to all of us. Be equally filled, all of us knowing the fullness of the Spirit of God in our life. And then thirdly, this verse is in the passive voice. And I think that's as important as anything about this verse you will read. And I'll tell you what it is. It doesn't say, fill yourself up with the Spirit of God. Sit down and contemplate the Holy Spirit and somehow you'll feel better every day. This has nothing to do with you and me. This has to do with a submitted surrender and a vulnerability to the Lord and say, Lord, would you please? It's like these people getting I used to love to baptize people because I held them under for a long time. I'd always say, you're going to go under and you're going to stay down there as long as I say. You don't want to hear it. Actually, when you baptize, you really are in control. You know, you decide when they go down and how long they stay down. And when it comes to the baptism of the Spirit of God, it's the same way. He decides how and how long and what He does. He's the one that fills you. He's the one that fills me. And that's what this says. It's a passive voice. It's a statement that I don't fill myself, but Lord, You do. Let the Holy Spirit fill you is what He says. And I don't think you can really be filled with the Spirit until you realize maybe you're not. You probably won't be full of Spirit until you realize maybe you're not imitating the Lord like you should. Maybe you're not walking in the love of God like you should. Maybe you're giving in to those things of sin and fornication. Look at verse 4. Foolishness and filthiness, nor jesting. Verse 5, for this know, that no whoremonger, nor unclean person, nor covetous man, whose idolater hath any inheritance in the kingdom of God. That people who begin to see those things, it is then they realize the need for God's overflowing power in their life. And I'm one of those that believes you can't be full until you're empty. You can't be full until you realize there isn't much there. Be filled with the Spirit means that you're so dependent upon Him. And then would you notice this too? All of these things are in this. This is in the present tense. Be filled with the Spirit. Listen, the baptism of the Spirit of God is not an event. If you believe it is an event, then you'll be the kind of Spirit-filled person that had an experience. Horror of horrors. Now, you should thank God that you had an experience, but this is an ever-present filling. Lord, day by day, every day, would You fill me afresh? You know, when I was growing up, my mom and dad will tell you, we talked about rededications and being refilled with the Spirit. You always felt like there was a suggestion that somebody punched a hole in the bottom and everything seeped out, and the next Sunday you had to get loaded up again. I'm not sure that really that's all that bad. My feeling is that day by day, when the Lord blesses me on Sunday, and this has been for me a thrilling day, I've been thrilled all day long. But tomorrow I'm going to get jostled around. And maybe tonight after church I'll get jostled around by somebody. And tomorrow I'm going to get jostled around. And Tuesday I'm going to get jostled around. And when you get jostled around, you know what happens? A whole lot of stuff flows out. And you lose something. It's like a cup and trying to walk around when it's full to the top. You start walking around, you lose a little bit. Why else would the Lord say, be ye filled with the Spirit? What he's saying is, every single day you're going to be giving out. You're going to be giving of those things, the overflow of God in your life, and it's going to spill out. And it's going to touch people's lives. And there will be for you an ever-present tense need for you to experience the fullness of God every day. And you ought to ask him for it. And then for me, as I read this verse, I thought, well, Lord, I'm in the process of fulfilling your will, so would you help me? Now, for me, the baptism of the Spirit of God is maybe one of the most tender and precious things that's ever happened to me. And I can tell you this, the reason that it's becoming more important for me is that in my days, the rest of the days that I have, and I hope it's a lot, but in the rest of the days that I live, there is one thing I want to do, and that is the will of God. And I cannot do that if he doesn't help. I couldn't do that. It's not in me. I'm not capable of it. It's not possible. And so when I read verse 17, it says, wherefore, don't be unwise, but understand what the will of the Lord is. The will of the Lord is to walk in the light. It is not to walk in the darkness. It is to walk in, to be a person that follows him and imitates him and walks in the love of God. And the only way that can happen is as a person is filled with the Spirit, day by day hungering for the overflow of his goodness. Say, well, what happens when you're filled with the baptism of the Spirit? And let me conclude with that this evening. There's four simple things that are the result of people who are filled with the Spirit of God. Let's just look at them real quick, a couple of minutes. First of all, people that are filled with the Spirit of God, when you are Spirit-filled, verse 19, they're all right here. You don't need to run to the book of Acts. You don't have to run to Acts chapter 1. You don't have to run to Acts chapter 2. You can read it right here. Verse 19, people that are filled with the Spirit, number one, it affects your speaking. When you are filled with the Spirit of God and you are overflowing with the Spirit of God, it will affect what you say. Verse 19, speaking to yourselves in psalms and hymns and spiritual songs, singing and making melody in your heart to the Lord. First of all, when people experience the fullness of God, they begin to speak to one another. In fact, they warn one another. If you read in Colossians, as we read earlier, Colossians chapter 3, verse 16, it says, let the word of Christ dwell in you richly. And then it says, and so because of that, you go ahead now, you admonish one another. In fact, the book of Hebrews even, did you know one of the things that you're required to do? If you see me sinning, if you see me doing something, you know, you're supposed to come and say, that's what you should say. Hebrews chapter 4 says, when you see somebody failing and they love you and you love them, you should go and tell them. When you're filled with the Spirit, and there's never this sense of, hey, you know, when you get up to my level, you probably won't act the way you are. There's this sense of tender love and affection, and you speak a word of admonition. You encourage one another. You speak to one another in psalms and hymns, and you bless one another, encourage one another. Secondly, not only when you're filled with the Spirit, does it affect your speaking? But secondly, the Spirit of God will affect your song. I think you develop a life of joy, a life of melody. Verse 19 says that you sing. There is this point of harmony. I think you just get along. Your life is so changed that there is a sense of harmony about all you do. There's a joy in your life. I was in California this week, and I was in downtown L.A. What an experience. You ever been there? Yeah, I went to college there. I used to go down to downtown L.A. I'm downtown L.A., and here is a young kid standing on the corner with his guitar and a mouth organ. My dad would love that. A guitar and his mouth organ, and he's standing there, and he's singing old hymns of the church. And he doesn't have his guitar box, so he's not raising money. And I stand there, and I can't believe this. In fact, he's got a little homespun speaker that is a battery makes it go. And he's a very, very attractive and sharp-looking young man. And he's sitting there on the corner in downtown L.A. playing his guitar with a mouth organ, taking out and singing in between his playing. I stood there for a while and I watched, and as he finished song, I looked at him and I said, you play very, very well. He said, well, thank you. I said, do you do this, for a little money or what? And he said, no, I just love the Lord. I said, oh, I see. He said, yeah, I just come down here about once or twice a month and I just sing. I said, you just come down here and just sing. You know, I'm thinking, you know, this is a little embarrassing for me. I don't know that I would come downtown L.A. with my guitar and a mouth organ in my mouth and sing some hymns. And he sang very, very well. He was a really, really a good musician. He said, no, nobody pays me. He said, I don't ask for any money. People don't leave me any money. He said, I just come downtown and I sing about the Lord. He said, I never know if anybody listens. Most people go by laughing and joking and making remarks, but he said, I love the Lord, and he said, I just come down and I sing. See, people that are filled with the Spirit of God are people who really, frankly, the things they do, they don't have motives behind them. The Scripture says, when you are filled with the Spirit of God, there will be melody in your mouth, and everywhere you go, you will go it not to do it not for profit or gain, but you will sing and make melody in your heart unto the Lord everywhere that you go. You know why I hunger to know the Lord more? Because I want to be that way. I want to know what it means to stand in a corner and with joy sing of the Lord's goodness. I don't want to do it once in a while when it's staged or there's opportunities with a gathering of saints, but to really know in my heart that, Lord, boy, how fun just to sing of your glories again. I'm not motivated by this or that, but I'm just motivated by the love I feel because of what you've done in me. And when God fills your heart and he overwhelms you, you will notice it'll change the way you speak, and you'll notice that it'll change even the things that you do, all the way from the songs that you sing to the way you live. And then this great verse in verse 20 suggests that people that are filled with the Spirit, it changes their mouth and the things they say, and it changes the song and the things that they sing. And verse 20 says that they're the kind of people that are always giving thanks to the Lord. Verse 20, it says, when you're filled with the Spirit, you give thanks always for all things unto God the Father in the name of our Lord Jesus Christ. One sign of a Spirit-filled person is thankfulness. Boy, is this condemning. Show me an unhappy person, and I'll show you a person that is not filled with the Spirit. You show me a person that is always down and always discouraged, always unhappy, and I'll show you a person that is not filled with the Spirit of God. I'll also show you a person that may be saved, but is a long ways from Jesus Christ. Peter, what was it, what got you off track? You were doing fine, you were coming to me, but what caused you to doubt? What was it that caused you to no longer come to me? What was that? That this great verse says that people that give thanks know the fullness of God in their life and they thank him for everything. People that don't probably know the Lord and maybe even love the Lord and are even saved for sure. But the fullness of the Spirit of God brings about a joy in your voice. And last of all, and with this I'm done, is verse 21 and 22 suggests that people that are filled with the Spirit live with the spirit of submission. Verse 21, submitting yourselves one to another in the fear of the Lord. Submission is one of the great, great signs of Spirit-filled life. And it isn't just a woman that's submitted to a man or a man that is submitted to his wife in relationship, because it does say submission one to another. But it's people who have submitted their life to the Lord in all things. And part of submission is listening to the Lord. It's caring. It's a sense of sharing before him and giving of our schedule to the Lord. And in the end, his faithfulness is true and is good.
9: Well, that concludes the two-message series called Living by Faith. And if you want to get a copy of this message or the one from yesterday, the first message, we make that available. I'll tell you how to order here in just a moment. But when you contact us about today's message, it is part two of our series, Living by Faith. Remember, not just the title, but also the message number. Today, it's message number 2614. Message 2614. By the way, message number one from yesterday is number 2613. So both are titled Living by Faith, parts one and two. 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Well, thanks for joining us here on the broadcast today. Tomorrow we'll remain in the book of Psalms. Well, Psalm 90 is where we'll be tomorrow with a message titled, Where is God?
12: And Moses says, God, some people think you're dead, but for me, I can tell you this, you're mighty and you're holy and you're awesome and you live forever and ever. And you've lived long before I could even imagine, and you live longer than I could ever even imagine. And while you have, I say, Lord, would you please give me the strength to number my days, causing me to be responsible before God and to always look at him and acknowledge him in the simplest ways and the littlest things that we do. Of Lord, thank you for the little things that you give me, for your blessings upon my life.
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8: 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On today's program, Scott continues part three of the message titled, Joshua, the Early Years. 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
7: The awfulness of sin, Joshua learned it right here. Particularly, though, the sin of idolatry. They exchanged the glory of the incorruptible God for an image. That's how Paul begins his explanation of the gospel, Romans 1, when he explains the gospel, the good news of who God really is and that we can know him. He begins by saying how awful it is when those who know God, the whole race, the heavens are declaring the glory of God. Ever since the creation, the glory of God has been clearly seen, being understood through what has been made, so that we're without excuse. But even though they knew God, they didn't honor him as God or give thanks. They became foolish in their speculations, and professing to be wise, they exchanged the glory of the incorruptible God for an image. And Paul, you can hear his language as he speaks it, and Joshua saw it. A distortion of the true character of God. A calf. A four-footed animal. By the way, don't relegate this to yesteryear. Look at the grotesque art of, for instance, Hinduism, which captures, what, 1 billion people here on earth. Look at the grotesque caricatures of gods, as which they have hundreds of millions. When you go away from the true God, look at the practice that follows. Now, it's tragic indeed, and it's very real. And I looked at a bunch of the art, and I saw the prominence of perversion and distortion and the cow, the calf. I mean, it's amazing. Satan isn't very creative, really. He wants you to get your eyes off the one and only true God. The first commandment, I'm it. There's no other gods. Second one, don't you make any images of me. I don't care. Oh, but it helps us. Where's Moses? We don't know. Make us a God. This is our God. Well, Aaron says, yeah, we'll call him Yahweh. We'll call him the Lord because this can maybe help us see him. I don't care if it begins, and God hates it, even though it often begins with people saying, it just helps me understand God. Whether you create an image, literally, or write some book where you invent some God, and you do it in the name of Yahweh, in the name of the Lord. You be careful. Be very careful of this. Stay far from idolatry. People say, oh, it helps me, though. Picture God. Listen, God gave one image. He, Jesus Christ, is the image of the invisible God. You want to know what God is like? Don't look at some calf. Don't read some book that where some guy conjures up in his mind what God, the triune God. I shudder when I think of that. No, you want to know who God is? You look at Jesus Christ. He's the image of the invisible God. He's the radiance of his glory, the exact representation of his nature. And God is jealous for that. He doesn't want other images because there is only one image, Jesus Christ, his son. Oh, but calves are good. Calves are God-given. God gave us calves. Can't we celebrate? I hear that same talk, don't you? When we Christians, sometimes we make idols out of our houses. Well, there's nothing wrong with houses. God gave us our house. We take it as a gift from God. Listen, anything. Calves are good. He owns the cattle on 1,000 hills. He's given us these things to enjoy in their proper place. Money, it's good. Or I could just say it's amoral. But when it becomes a focus, you can't serve God in money. You just can't, Jesus said. Whatever it is. People say, well, there's nothing wrong with it. In fact, it's good. And listen, if anything is crowding into that place where Yahweh alone should be in your life, it's evil. It's evil. God hates it. And notice idolatry. Distorting the nature of God, idolatry inevitably leads to immorality. Look at verse 6. They called it a feast to the Lord, but they sat down to eat and drink, and they rose up to play. They had an orgy. Sexual sin is rampant in false religion. Ancient times, today, immorality. Romans 1 again. They exchanged the glory of the incorruptible God for an image. Therefore what? Therefore, three times it says, God gave them over. And you go read it, and it's a description of the perversion and immorality of our day. When we turn from God, God gives us over to immorality. Third, Moses or Joshua learned that it's not enough to invoke the name of the Lord. Look at verse 5. Aaron said, tomorrow we'll call it a feast to Yahweh. You know, let me just say this. The name of the Lord is so precious to us as Christians that sometimes we're gullible. You know, just because someone uses his name, don't think they're doing right. Be real careful. Be discerning. I remember as a young, naive person, I thought, wow, that's cool. George Harrison wrote, My Sweet Lord. And a lot of people are very susceptible to that. My Sweet Lord. And we think, no, be careful. Be very careful. You know, and I kind of knew better. I knew that Harrison probably meant something different. And of course he did, at least at that point. They were all into Hinduism at that point, the Beatles. But you think about it, you know, people use the name of the Lord, and Satan is glad to traffic in his name if he can keep things confused. So, well, but they say Jesus Christ right on their building. In fact, it's in the biggest letters. The Church of Jesus Christ of Latter-day Saints. Yeah? Yeah? Just because somebody says they're a Jehovah's Witness, Yahweh's Witness, doesn't mean they're a true witness of Yahweh or Jehovah. So the cults, they traffic in this, but be careful in what I call, and I say it carefully, but apostate evangelicalism. In other words, what we're all susceptible to, Jesus said, they're going to say, Lord, Lord, we did this in your name and that in your name. When he warned severely in his most famous sermon. So it's not enough to invoke the name of the Lord. Joshua learned that early on here, didn't he? Fourth, Joshua learned something that I think we can learn and should learn. Look at verse 19. After he said, this is the sound of war. You know, the young general, you can hear him thinking, this is the sound of war. And Moses says, no, it's not the sound of victory or defeat that I hear. It's the sound of singing. Okay? Joshua learned there is a place for righteous anger. Verse 19, it came about as soon as Moses came near the camp that he saw the calf and the dancing, and Moses' anger burned, and he threw the tablets from his hands and shattered them at the foot of the mountain. And he took the calf which they had made and burned it with fire and ground it to powder and scattered it over the surface of the water and made the sons of Israel drink it. Did he throw a tantrum? No. It was righteous anger. He'd met with God on the mountain. He knew who God was. And he saw this distortion. And he threw the tablets down. Well, by the way, what a picture of the law's ability to save. The New Testament, I'll just throw this out as a little, you can go follow this through. The law was never given to save. Through the means of the law, no flesh will be justified. The law was broken. The law was fine. We're the broken ones, but we break law. That's all we do. So I'll leave that alone, except to say, God never hinted. There's not a hint in the scripture of Moses, control yourself. He threw those tablets down, and then he took that calf and he burned it, ground it to powder, threw it in the water, and he forced them to drink it. And there's not a hint of rebuke toward Moses.
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7: The greater than Moses, at the beginning of his ministry, what did he do? When he saw the distortion of the things of God. I read in John chapter 2, right after his first miracle, I read that he made a scourge. He didn't just go in there. The Lord made a scourge and went in there and whipped them out of there. And later, when he came back to town 3 years later, right before the cross, and saw what they were doing again, at the beginning and at the end of our Lord's ministries, he cleansed the temple. And he didn't do it by saying, let's have a conversation about this. He went in there and kicked tables over. He was righteously angry. My house is to be a house of prayer. You've made it a commercial, a den of thieves. Now, God hates idolatry, and there's a place for us to hate it with a righteous anger. And let me give you the fifth thought. And Joshua learned right away, man's, I would say this,

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3: A fire, and out came this calf. Oh, Aaron. You liar. There's an incorrigible tendency for us to do that. Joshua learned it early on, and I know. Joshua shepherded people for a long time, and he saw this time and again, I'm sure. Because that's what we're made of when we start fleeing from the reality of who God is and owning our sin like we ought to. We say stupid, stupid things. Sixth, Joshua learned that the unseen one, we want as a God we can see. We don't know about this Moses, but make us something, you know. People incorrigibly want an idol, something they can see. Moses learned that the unseen one sees and hears everything. Look at verse 7 again. Go down, Moses. This people have corrupted themselves. Look at verse 8. They've quickly turned aside from the way which I commanded. Where's God been? Up on the mountain. Communing with Moses. But the Lord says, they've quickly turned aside. They've made for themselves a molten calf. Did he see it? Oh, yeah. And have worshipped it and have sacrificed to it. He saw every detail. And they said, and this is a direct quote, look at verse 8. God is quoting verse 4. He's quoting them. They said, this is your God, O Israel, who brought you up from the land of Egypt. God knows exactly what people are saying today. God knows exactly what we're doing. He doesn't miss a thing. In Hebrews 4, it says, there's no creature hidden from his sight, this God with whom we have to do. Jesus said, there's nothing hidden that won't become known. Now, don't dream that because he's remote, because we can't see him, because he's the majestic one, because people are always clamoring for him to prove himself, and where is he? You guys are getting sick just like us, and you Christians just have this imaginary God. Don't dream that the unseen one doesn't see and hear everything. He does. And then finally, the seventh thing that Joshua learned. Verse 9 and 10, Joshua learned the need, the great need for and the value of intercession. The Lord said to Moses, I've seen this people, and behold, they're an obstinate people. Now then, let me alone, that my anger may burn against them, and that I may destroy them, and I will make of you a great nation. I have seen what they're doing. They're obstinate. They're stiff-necked. Let me just take them out, Moses, and I'll start over with you and make of you a great nation. Moses, verse 11, entreated the Lord his God and said, oh, Lord, why does your anger burn against your people whom you've brought out from the land of Egypt with great power and a mighty hand? Why should the Egyptians speak, saying, with evil intent he brought them out to kill them in the mountains and to destroy them from the face of the earth? Turn from your burning anger and change your mind about doing harm to your people. Remember Abraham, Isaac, and Israel, your servants to whom you swore by yourself and said to them, I will multiply your descendants as the stars of the heavens, and all this land of which I've spoken, I will give to your descendants, and they'll inherit it forever. There's a whole lesson there, and we won't take the time. I'll just say, a lot to learn there in intercession. He took God's word and he pled it with God,

0: He interceded for the sinning people. So, verse 14, the Lord changed his mind about the harm which he said he would do to his people. Oh, this is the mystery of prayer. God doesn't change his mind. God doesn't change. He's the same yesterday, today, and forever. Yet we, when we pray, we can change the heart and mind and hand of God. And you say, how can that be? I don't know. But I know that every Christian celebrates this and to varying degrees makes use of this great tool, this great privilege of intercession that remains a mystery to us. God is sovereign. He's working out his sovereign plan, and he works through those who intercede, and he does it in a way that brings great glory to himself. And Joshua saw this early on. He saw the great need for intercession. Prayer moves the hand of God, and every Christian embraces that, even as we gladly confess that God is sovereign and is working out his great, perfect plan, but he does so through the prayers of his people. If you're called to lead, you pray. Intercede. You see this all the way through. Joshua learned this right at the beginning. He learns it here again in chapter 32 when Moses is coming down from the mountain. Moses interceded for the people and stayed the judgment of God. And finally, I close with this, the greater than Moses, the one that Moses said, there's coming a prophet after me. God's going to raise up the prophet. And Peter stood up the chapter after Pentecost and said, the one Moses spoke about, he came. He's been here. He died and he rose again. You killed him. God raised him up. The greater than Moses. Don't miss that he intercedes on our behalf. Oh, praise the Lord for this. Turn, and we'll use it as an introduction to this scene right here. The table. Turn to Romans 8. Romans 8. The heart of the gospel is that he lives forever. He always lives to make intercession for those who draw near to God through him. And because of that, he's able to save forever those who draw near to God through him. I'm quoting Hebrews 7, but Romans 8 says it so well. Verse 34, who is the one who condemns? Christ Jesus is he who died, yes, rather who was raised, who's at the right hand of God, who also intercedes for us. Praise God for that. And that is based in this context, verse 32. He who did not spare his own son, but delivered him up for us all, how will he not also with him freely give us all things? Who'd bring a charge against God's elect? God is the one who justifies. Who is the one who condemns? Christ Jesus is he who died. Yes, rather, who was raised, who's at the right hand of God, who's praying for us. We can come into communion because of our Savior.
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2: Joshua, the son of Nun, and Caleb, the son of Jephunneh, of those who had spied out the land, tore their robes when the people were saying, we better not go. They tore their robes, and they spoke to all the congregation of the sons of Israel, saying, the land which we passed through to spy out is an exceedingly good land. If the Lord is pleased with us, then he will bring us into this land and give it to us, a land which flows with milk and honey. Only do not rebel against the Lord, and do not fear the people of the land, for they shall be our prey. Their protection has been removed from them, and the Lord is with us. Do not fear them. The Lord is with us. That was Joshua and Caleb. And they said, don't fear. And by the way, look at verse, what is it, 9? Don't rebel.
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3: 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Coming up next, we have A New Beginning with Greg Laurie. 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
4: weather. Scattered cloudiness in the forecast for the Portland area. As we're heading through the early morning, those lows are falling right around 50 to 55 degrees. We're easing up to the upper 70s for the high Tuesday. Looks like for Wednesday, too. Plenty of sunshine in our forecast. Sunny on Thursday, the high mid to upper 70s. We're right around 70 Friday. We're going to continue with dry weather. I'm meteorologist Jennifer Naramore on KPDQ.
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1: Lord, why? Why is this happening to me?
2: When crisis or challenge hits, our lives are full of uncertainty. Pastor Greg Laurie says, don't let what we're uncertain about affect what we're certain about.
1: You know, life is full of questions. And even after we become Christians, we still have questions. I can be honest with you and say, I have questions for God. But one day, all of my questions are going to be answered, and yours are going to be too. Isn't that great to know?

0: More than 80% of Generation Z kids say they're stressed out. 4 out of 5. 1 in 3 adults lose sleep over their finances. And nearly 3/4 fear the future. Is that the way God wants us to live? Today on A New Beginning, Pastor Greg Laurie brings us a biblical antidote for the anxiety that grips our hearts. We'll follow the example of a reluctant warrior in the Old Testament and see how the same God that gave him courage can give us courage.
1: I want to look at what Jesus has to say to the person who is afraid. And that person might be you. You might come here to church today filled with fear or anxiety. And this is a story of a man who was afraid, and Jesus came to him. This man's name was Gideon. And Gideon was hiding from his enemy, the Midianites. And in his encounter with Christ, his life was changed. He went from being fearful to being faithful, from hiding to fighting, from panic to purpose. And man, you want to talk about things being upside down. Against the backdrop of Gideon's life, we have the book of Judges that introduces us to him. And in Judges 17:6, it says that in those days, Israel had no king, and whatever seemed right in the eyes of the people, they did. Everyone did what seemed right in their own eyes. If we were to put that in the 60s vernacular, we would say everyone was doing their own thing. And that's really true of our culture today. Everyone is doing what is right in their own eyes. So God raised up 13 judges to judge his people through these difficult times. And Israel was going from bad to worse. And when you contrast the book of Joshua, which that's a book of conquest, Judges is a book of defeat. Joshua is about the adventures and exploits of Israel as they obeyed God and entered into the promised land, while Judges is a book of unbelief and disobedience. And so everyone's doing what they want to do. And what happens? Jesus shows up. Jesus always shows up. No matter what you're going through, he will show up in your life. When things are going great and when things are not going so great. I think it's important for us to call on the Lord in the time of trouble. But it's also important for us to give thanks to him when he's gotten us through the time of trouble. I like what it says in James 5:13. If anyone is among you is in trouble, let him pray. Is anyone happy? Let him sing songs of praise. So probably right now, you're either in trouble or things are going reasonably well. If you're in trouble, pray. Absolutely pray. But if things are going well, just remember to give God thanks for that. So it's around 1256 BC, and Israel is reaping the consequences of bad decisions they made earlier. They were to drive out the inhabitants of the land. They were to destroy them, but they half did the job. And the Midianites were left and they grew stronger. And now as time has passed, the Midianites are dominating, even terrorizing the people of Israel. You know, it can happen in our own lives too. We'll deal with a certain problem in our life, but we won't deal with it completely, like a tree. You know how trees sometimes start tearing things apart as the roots spread through your yard. So you got to remove that tree. But you can't just chop the tree down. You got to take the roots out too. You got to take the stump out as well. Otherwise, it will come back again with a vengeance. And that's what Israel was facing, as things they should have dealt with earlier were now coming back to haunt them. But the Lord shows up and he brings deliverance to them through a man named Gideon, because Jesus meets fearful people where they are. So we're introduced to Gideon in Judges chapter 6, starting in verse 11. Read along with me. The angel of the Lord came and sat beneath the great tree at Ophrah, which belonged to Oprah Winfrey. No, I threw that in because you were thinking it. Of the clan of Abiezer. Gideon, the son of Joash, was threshing wheat at the bottom of a winepress to hide the grain from the Midianites. The angel of the Lord appeared to him and said, "Mighty hero, the Lord is with you." Kind of a funny scene. Here's a guy hiding from his enemies, hoping they don't see him. And an angel shows up and says, "Mighty hero, the Lord is with you. He's probably looking like, he's talking to someone else. What, you talking to me? Me, a mighty hero? The Lord is with you. And then Gideon says, well, if the Lord is with us, why has all of this happened to us? And where are all the miracles our ancestors told us about? Didn't they say the Lord brought us out of Egypt and now the Lord has abandoned us and handed us over to the Midianites? And the Lord said to him, go with the strength you have to rescue Israel from the Midianites. I am sending you. We'll stop there. What a powerful text that is. Heard the story of a mother that was reading Bible stories to her little girl. And as she heard the great stories of the heroes of the Bible, Moses, Joshua, Daniel, Esther, and others, she said, Mommy, it seems like God was more exciting back then. You know, and you might wonder, well, why can't I see something like I see in the Bible? You know, you hear of things that have happened in the past. Oh, the Jesus Revolution. I hear about that. Why can't we have that in our generation? And maybe we're starting to have that right now because God is certainly at work. Or you might say, well, God's working in that person's life. Why isn't he working in my life in the same way? God healed that girl. God provided for that guy. The Lord got this other person out of that crisis, but I'm still sick and I still need his provision and I'm still facing a crisis. And that's what Gideon was saying. Lord, why? Why is this happening to me? It's interesting. You know, life is full of questions. And even after we become Christians, we still have questions. I can be honest with you and say, I have questions for God, unanswered questions. But I've learned in life that I cannot live on explanations, but rather on the promises of God. But one day, all of my questions are going to be answered, and yours are going to be too, when we stand before God. And 1 Corinthians 13 says, right now we see things imperfectly like puzzling reflections in a mirror, but then we will see everything with perfect clarity. All I know now is partial and incomplete, but then I will know everything completely as I am known by God. Isn't that great to know? So Gideon says, why? And God responds with who? As in, you got the wrong question, buddy. Don't be asking why. Be asking, who should I turn to? So Gideon says, why is this happening? God says, I am with you. I'm with you. That's the answer I'm giving to you. You are not alone in what you are facing. And Christ appears to him. Now remember, we're calling these Christophanies. That's a theological term for an appearance of Jesus in the Old Testament. The first Christophany we looked at together was in the book of Genesis when Abraham offered his son Isaac in obedience to the Lord, and the angel of the Lord appeared, who was none other than Jesus Christ. Then we looked at Jacob wrestling with an angel, which turned out to be Jesus, because he said afterwards, I've wrestled with God and I've seen God face to face. Then Joshua, who encountered the angel of the Lord, or actually Jesus, before he went into battle against Jericho. And here we are now with Gideon having an encounter with Jesus. You say, well, Greg, you're wrong because the Bible says an angel of the Lord came to him. Well, actually, it says the angel of the Lord came to him. The angel. That's different from an angel. Now, if an angel were to appear right now, it'd be pretty awesome. Angels are magnificent creatures, and they are surrounding the life of the believer, and they are actively involved in our lives. And in fact, the apostle John had an angel appear to him and he bowed down to worship it and he was strictly forbidden to do that by the angel. But this encounter is different because first it's identified as the angel of the Lord and then the narrative shifts and we find Gideon calling him the Lord. And also this angel or the Lord says, I am sending you. So he uses the first person pronoun, assuming divine authority. So it's not an angel, it's Jesus. And Jesus is commissioning Gideon to lead the people of Israel into battle.
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2: Well, Pastor Greg has just taken us to the moment when the Lord had commissioned Gideon for battle. But Gideon isn't quite on board.
1: Gideon's thinking, you got the wrong guy. Are you kidding me? I'm the last guy you should choose to do this. Look at verse 15. But Lord Gideon replied, "How can I rescue Israel? My clan is the weakest in the whole tribe of Manasseh, and I'm least in my entire family." Another translation put it this way, "I'm the runt of the litter." So not too long ago, I was thinking about buying a dog. My wife is not in favor of this. And she hates sweeping up after dogs. But I was looking at a possible dog because we have friends in the church. They have a chocolate lab, and it just had a litter. They said, "Do you want to come see the puppies?" She said, Kathy said, "Don't buy a puppy." But I went over, and I'm playing with the puppies, and they're so adorable. And some were black, and some were dark brown. And I said, "Ooh, I like this one." "Oh, that one's spoken for." "Okay. I like this aggressive one." "Now, that one's already been bought." "No. What about this one? That one's already spoken for." "Well, what's left?" And they show me this one kind of sad little puppy. He would just sit there, sort of fall over. Not really, but he was in the pick of the litter. He was a runt of the litter, literally. Now, I wish I could tell you, but I bought that puppy and he's a wonderful dog. I didn't buy him. I didn't want him. I don't know who ended up with him. But let me just say, even he would be better than any dog with a word oodle in its name. How many of you own some kind of an oodle, a labradoodle? Raise your hand. Get out. No, don't. Okay, now, let me give you my opinion. And it's not a criticism as much as it's an observation. Because I've wondered, what is with these oodles? What's with the labradoodles and all the rest of them? Because they all seem to have the same collective personality. They're very active. They run around a lot. They don't always seem to obey their owners. So I did a little deep dive, and why is this happening? I'm not the only one who thinks it. They say the Labrador, very affectionate, loyal dog. Poodle, very intelligent dog. Something weird happens when you put it together. Oh, but Greg, they're hypoallergenic. Duly noted. Still. Anyway, I digress. So, because I know I'm offending people right now, and there's no point in going on. But you probably know I'm right. But Gideon was the runt of the litter. So Gideon says, "Who am I?" And I love the Lord's response. "Who am I?" Verse 15, the Lord says, that's not the issue. It's who am I? Not who are you? Who cares who you are? Who am I? And I'm going to be with you. And the Lord calls him a mighty hero. Hey, mighty hero, the Lord is with you. I think Gideon felt more like a pathetic zero than a mighty hero. But God doesn't just see you for what you are. He sees you for what you can become. You know, we see a vacillating Simon. God sees a rock-like Peter. We see a hate-filled, persecuting Saul of Tarsus. God sees a powerful Apostle Paul. We see a frightened Gideon. God sees a military leader, and he chooses him. I mean, to call Gideon a mighty hero, that would be like seeing some kid who can't throw a football and saying, "Hey, Tom Brady, let me ask you a question." Or finding some kid who's failing in class and saying, "Einstein, come up here." It's kind of a joke, but it wasn't a joke. God saw him for what he would be. But before public victory, we have to obey God at home. So the Lord says, here's your first test, Gideon. Before you lead the troops into battle, you got to make a stand in your home. So as it turns out, Gideon's father had erected an altar to Baal. The Lord showed Gideon he needs to tear the altar down, which Gideon did. And then the people were so angry, they said, we should execute Gideon. And the funny thing is, his father was really moved by what he did and defended his son and got closer to the Lord as a result. But he took a stand in his own home. And I appreciate that. And I think it's important for us to never give up on our families, but also to remember this: the hardest people to reach with the gospel is your family. You know, and there comes a point where they don't need any more sermons. They need you to live the sermon. But every one of us should do everything we can to point our family to Christ. So if you're a kid living with your parents, be the best Christian kid you can be, especially if they're not believers. Do your chores, be responsible, be respectful. And that's how you can win your parents to Christ. If you're a Christian woman married to a non-Christian man, be a godly, loving woman. That's how you're going to reach them. The Bible even says you can do it without a word by the way that you live. And for a husband, if he is married to a non-Christian woman, he should love her as Christ loves the church. Even as we came to Christ because of his love for us, you can win that lady over in time, God willing. Don't give up on her. But I would like to say a word to men. How many men are there out there? Raise your hand if you're a man. Get up that muscular arm of yours. Men, God has called you to be the spiritual leader in your home. Ladies, you need to do everything you can to support him as the spiritual leader in your home. You should be able to say, guys, along with Joshua, as for me and my house, we will serve the Lord. Men, husbands, fathers, you should be reading the scripture to your children. You should be leading prayer. You should be saying, we're going to go to church now. You say, but what if my kids say we don't want to go? Say, that's interesting. Get in the car, right? Be a man, be a leader. Set an example. Here's some interesting stats you might consider. A survey was done that found if mother and father attend church regularly, mother and father, 72% of their children will attend regularly when they're young adults. That's pretty good. And chances are your kids, when they're young adults, are going to do the same thing. But it goes on. If only the father attends, 55% will attend church regularly. Sorry, ladies. If only the mother attends regularly, only 15% of the children will attend regularly. These are the stats. I didn't write them. But if neither mother nor father attends regularly, only 6% will remain faithful. You see how important an example is? You see how important that discipline is? So Gideon made a stand in his home. Now it's time to go to battle.

0: such good counsel for all of us. Pastor Greg Laurie is bringing us practical insights from our study of the commissioning of Gideon today, here on A New Beginning. And there's more to come in this message. You know, when it comes to leading our families, it's important to point out how crucial it is that we're following the Lord ourselves. We can't show the way until we go the way. Do you have a personal relationship with Christ? Pastor Greg, if the Lord is speaking to someone right now and they want to come to God to make a change, what would you say to them?
1: What I would say is, He's only a prayer away, which means if you will call upon the name of the Lord right now through prayer, He will hear your prayer and answer your prayer. Listen, if you want Jesus Christ to come into your life, if you want Him to forgive you of your sin, if you want to know that you'll go to heaven when you die, just pray this prayer right now after me. Just pray, Lord Jesus, I know that I'm a sinner, but I know that You're the Savior who died on the cross for my sin and rose again from the dead. I turn from my sin now, and I choose to follow You from this moment forward as my Savior and Lord, as my God and my friend. In Jesus' name I pray. Amen.
0: 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Many of our listeners have heard you mention that.
2: Yes.
0: Statistically speaking, you and Kathy had a high probability of divorce yourselves, and yet you've been married over 50 years. Whatever your secret is, you ought to write a book. How's that for a setup, Pastor Greg?
1: That's a good setup. Well, as a matter of fact, Dave, I did write a book. Now, I've written a number of books on marriage over the years, but this is a brand new book, and it's not just about marriage. It's about singleness as well. And the title of the book is, Am I Doing This Right? God's Design for Relationships That Last. This book is built on tried and true biblical principles. Listen, God has given us the user's manual of life. And the Bible tells us what our roles should be as husband and wife. Let me just illustrate. The Bible says, husbands, love your wives. And it also says, wives, see that you respect your husbands. Let's just think about that for a moment. Women need love and men need respect. That's not to say that women don't need respect and men don't need love. But it is to say the Bible specifically tells us as husbands to love our wives. You need to express your love to your wife. You need to verbalize your love to your wife. Last night, we had a great meal that my wife made. It was ravioli. She hasn't made that for a long time. And I said, This is really good. Well, she didn't hear me. And at the end of the meal, she said, well, did you like it? I said, yes, I loved it. I said in the beginning, oh, I didn't hear you. You know, women need affirmation. They need to be told you love them. They need to be told you find them beautiful. They need that affection. Men, they need respect. Sometimes women will undermine the man, tell him all the things he's doing wrong, tell him the things he isn't getting right. You need to just stop periodically and say to your husband, I love you so much. You're such a good provider. You're such a great husband. Thank you for all that you do. These are simple principles, and there's a lot more like it in this new book, Am I doing this right? God's Design for Relationships That Last. Why don't you order a copy? There's no charge, but we're going to give it to you for your gift of any size. 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So if you just send a little, you'll get your copy of this book. Some can maybe send a little bit more. Whatever you send will be used to help us continue to bring this radio broadcast to you so we can strengthen your marriage and call people to Christ and teach you how you can be stronger in your faith. So order your copy of Am I Doing This Right? And we'll get it to you as quickly as possible.
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3: A big high-pressure system will stay in place over our area with really warm temperatures today. Our high in the upper 70s, lots of sunshine, the wind will stay light. Overnight will be clear with mid-50s. We're going up to about 80 for the high on Wednesday, and sunny looks like mid-70s and sunny Thursday. I'm meteorologist Steve Hamilton on KPDQ.
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4: When we talk about Israel, we're not just talking about a place. We're talking about a people connected to a promise. A promise made by God, one He has never broken. A promise that didn't end in the pages of Scripture, but continues even now. Because God's character doesn't change. What He begins, He sustains. What He promises, He fulfills. What He declares, He remains faithful to across every generation. And that matters today. Because if God's promises could fade over time, what would that mean for any of us? But Scripture tells us they don't. The gifts and the calling of God are irrevocable. So the people of Israel, they matter. And right now, families are running to shelters as sirens sound. 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
9: We've got the Lord intervening as all the nations go to attack Israel, hate Jerusalem. Jesus is going to intervene. But that's when we shift gears, when they realize that Jesus really was the Messiah, the very Jesus that they rejected.
10: Pastor Brett Metter with a glimpse of the one who came to save.
9: I wonder if you and I, when we see him, we're going to see him as a lamb that had been slain, and we'll think, what have we done? Because our sin put Jesus on the cross. Even in his resurrected, conquering king form, we're still going to see the wounds and the scars in his hands.
10: To the nation of Israel, though God may seem distant at times, he was and is actively accomplishing his purposes while calling his people to recognize him. In today's word, as Pastor Brett Metter turns to the prophecy contained in Zechariah chapter 12, we see God lovingly pouring out a spirit of grace and supplication on the house of David and the inhabitants of Jerusalem.
9: Zechariah chapter 12. Let's do a quick review of the previous chapters. In section 1, we had chapters 1 through 6. We had the visions, the 8 visions of Zechariah. And then section 2, we saw the questions by the people, chapter 7 and 8. But that third section is the first and second coming of Jesus, including the millennial kingdom, the tribulation. All those things are included in chapters 9 through 14. These last chapters tell us so much about the future of Israel. The list is actually long. Somebody went through and made a list of all the things Zechariah tells us that some of the other books, they don't tell us. Like, we learn so much that the world confederacy will be against Jerusalem. You know, this one world government is going to actually hate Jerusalem. That comes from Zechariah. The victory of the Jews that are going to be empowered by the Lord, even though they're going to hang by a thread, the Jews will ultimately be victorious. That comes from the book of Zechariah. You know, the conviction of Israel nationally by the Spirit of God. God's going to convict their hearts. They're going to see the presentation of Jesus as their rejected Messiah. We're going to see the National Day of Atonement reinstituted, you know, in Zechariah. And on and on. Like, I could go on. Even stuff about the crucifixion of Christ, that he'd be pierced in his side. There was prophecy Zechariah gives about the first appearance of Christ, but also his second coming. All kinds of things. And we can just keep going. There's a huge list of things that Zechariah gives us. So don't neglect Zechariah in your reading when you're studying Bible prophecy, because there's so much we learn here. So let's take a look. Zechariah 12, starting in verse 1. The burden of the word of the Lord for Israel, saith the Lord, which stretcheth forth the heavens and layereth the foundation of the earth and formeth the spirit of man within him. We've looked at this briefly, but haven't really talked in depth about this. But for you science brains, Albert Einstein types, the language here of Zechariah is really fascinating, because the word stretching is an interesting word. It means to extend, but it's also the word that they would sort of unfurl a scroll. Like, if you unroll a scroll, that's kind of the language we're using. When Albert Einstein was doing his theory of relativity, dimensionality, and the idea of the universe and stuff, Einstein formerly believed that there was a static universe. And then with working with other calculations, he came to the conclusion that the universe has to be continually expanding. And the language of the Hebrew Bible is shockingly accurate when it comes to the description of the universe. When it says, the Lord which stretcheth forth, it doesn't mean that he did it past tense. The idea is he is stretching forth actively right now. The universe is still being unfurled like a scroll. So God is sort of in this statement setting the stage to say, you should probably listen to me on this one because I am stretching forth the universe. But notice that last phrase in verse 1, and formeth the spirit of man within him. We know that John the Baptist had a spirit even in the womb of Elizabeth when the news was, I love that scripture in Luke chapter 1, verse 41. This should make anybody who had an abortion think, oh, that was the wrong thing to do. Because it's not just a blob of fetal tissue, it's a spirit. The Bible talks about how we're made up of body, soul, and spirit. And the spirit is formed within man, that is within humanity. It came to pass that when Elizabeth heard the salutation of Mary, the babe leapt in her womb and Elizabeth was filled with the Holy Ghost. John the Baptist kind of hears the news of Jesus is coming and the baby leaps in the mother's womb. That's pretty cool. So basically, that's a kind of interesting statement here. The spirit of man is formed within him. Verse 2, behold, I will make Jerusalem a cup of trembling unto all the people round about, when they shall be in the siege both against Judah and against Jerusalem. And in that day will I make Jerusalem a burdensome stone for all people. And all that burden themselves with it shall be cut in pieces, though all the people of the earth be gathered together against it. So in that day, the day of the Lord that we've talked about is going to come. And the day of the Lord begins with this sort of scene, the stage being set, where the world's going to come against Jerusalem. And like we spent the last couple weeks talking about this verse pretty thoroughly. In that day, verse 4, saith the Lord, I will smite every horse with astonishment. Now, I'm not sure what an astonished horse looks like, but, you know, I'll strike every horse with astonishment and his rider with madness. And I will open mine eyes upon the house of Judah, and I will smite every horse of the people with blindness. So there's some key things here that you should know about in verse 4. It's an interesting thing because you and I say, well, who rides horses anymore in the world, in battle or military? And the truth is there are a few armies that still have a mounted cavalry, but I'm not sure that's what the Bible's talking about. You have to go to the Hebrew words here that are just sort of, you know, translated to be horse and rider, because that would have been the machinery of war back when the Bible was written, but also even when it was translated by the King James and what have you. But the Hebrew word is kind of interesting. We already covered the Hebrew word for horse and rider. We did that recently, but just a quick reminder, the word for horse is this word sus, which can be any number of things. It can be a horse, it can be a chariot horse, but it's also a leaping creature, or a swallow, or crane, or something that flies. Like, that's the Hebrew word, this vehicle of speed that can fly, maybe, or run really fast. It doesn't just limit itself to just the word horse, interestingly enough. The word rider is this word rakav, which is just means something that's mounted and ridden. You could say rakav Harley Davidson. You're riding it. You're mounting and riding is the idea. Another thing is these words madness and astonishment. And the words are fascinating because basically you can picture people that are military in nature, soldiers, armies. But shig'un is the Hebrew word for craziness, furiously madness, wild, helpless panic is the idea that's going to happen. When it says his rider will be stricken with this idea of madness, the horse will be the vehicle of whatever they're riding. Something unexpected will happen, a stupefaction, numbness or senselessness, like you'll be almost stopped in your tracks. You know, when somebody freezes up, that's kind of the idea of this word timahon in the Hebrew word. So shigaon and timahon, madness and astonishment are the words that Zechariah uses here. So maybe along with blindness used here, the vehicles will be acting up or not work correctly. Maybe they'll all stop. You know, those electromagnetic pulse weapons that detonate, you know, a few miles above the atmosphere that disables anything with circuitry in it. That's stuff that exists. And it would probably disable so many types of military vehicles. People probably wish they had a horse right about then. But there's going to be this astonishment, madness, and blindness. By the way, The same words here, those three, the big three that we're talking about, blindness, madness, and astonishment, the same words are used talking about those who disregard God's word, interestingly enough. In Deuteronomy 28:28, it says, "The Lord shall smite thee with madness and blindness and astonishment of heart." The people who just say, yeah, whatever, to God's word. That's going to happen. So it's interesting to me that those two things are correlated. So basically the armies that come against Israel, and specifically Jerusalem, are going to go mad, blind, and astonished. And by the way, this sounds to me a little bit like the supernatural intervention of God. If you think of the Bible stories and some of the battles of the Old Testament that were supernatural in nature, battles like Gideon, where the enemies, you know, Gideon has 300 guys, they smash some pitchers and some flames and say, "The sword of the Lord out of Gideon." And the enemies look up and they see these 300 lights up on the cliffs and they flip out and they go crazy. They turn their swords one on another and they hack each other up and kill each other, and the end. That's a crazy story. But you get a sense that in the last days, when the nations turn against Israel, Gideon level battle, miraculous intervention of God's going to happen, where people are going to go crazy. Even like when Rabshakeh was trash talking around Jerusalem when the Assyrians came. Remember that story? And remember the angel that comes, this big angel comes and slays 185,000 men in one night. That's when God just says, yeah, I think I'm going to crush that army. And it's over. 185,000 guys dead in one night. So I think that's what this is talking about, how the Lord is going to intervene. That's what we're seeing here in verse 4. In that day, the Lord will smite these horses. And by the way, even some of the modern wars of Israel, 1973, you know, Golan Heights, you know, Syria writes about the Syrians. This is amazing. The Syrian, remember the tank battles I've told you about in the Golan Heights, where the tanks are rolling up and trying to come up over Golan Heights and down into Galilee? In the Yom Kippur War, Six-Day War, also in 1973, some of the biggest tank battles in history. One of the battles, there's stories where the tank drivers literally reported that they saw soldiers that weren't dressed like any other soldiers, but they looked like angels. And they couldn't break through the army of angels, or these, like, it's on record. These Syrian tank people said, we couldn't break through. And remember when I told you about the one little tank that kept shooting? There was probably some other things going on there other than just the one tank being brilliant. God was intervening. By the way, there's another tank battle. I probably shouldn't get into all this stuff, but where there were so many tanks in the field, Israeli and Syrian, that they were literally bumping into each other. Whoever could turn their turrets, but their turrets, you know, and their barrels, you know, the cannons were bumping into each other, and it was at nighttime. And they were just bumping into each other. So one of the Israeli tank commanders did something that was kind of shocking. Israeli tank commander said, Israeli tanks, you know, turn on all your lights and then just shoot in the darkness. Like, shoot at the darkness. And that's what they did. All the Israelis suddenly flipped on all their lights on their tanks. And then they just started picking them off like fish in a barrel. And were very underpowered compared to the Syrian tanks, but had some amazing victories there. Tank battles. If you want to study tank battles, check out some of the biggest tank battles that ever happened in the world were on the Golan Heights with the Syrians. Those were supernaturally altered battles that the Jews have enjoyed even in modern days. So we shouldn't be shocked when the Bible says the Lord's going to cause the armies that are going against Israel to be astonished and blind and go mad. That's going to be the way the Lord's going to fight. Well, anyway, back to Zechariah 12. Verse 5, and it says, "And the governors of Judah shall say in their heart, the inhabitants of Jerusalem shall be my strength in the Lord of hosts, their God." Basically, the Lord's going to empower Israel in warfare, but he's also going to devour their enemies, and God's going to do that. Verse 6, "In that day will I make the governors of Judah like an hearth of fire among the wood, and like a torch of fire in the sheath. And they shall devour all the people round about on the right hand and on the left. And Jerusalem shall be inhabited again in her own place, even in Jerusalem. The Lord shall also save the tents of Judah first, that the glory of the house of David and the glory of the inhabitants of Jerusalem do not magnify themselves against Jerusalem." So basically the battles will unify the Jews. And no one area of Israel is going to be able to take credit over the other. That's kind of the idea. But actually, the Lord is going to get credit. But listen to this next verse. This is pretty amazing, especially if you know the stories of David in the Old Testament. Verse 8. In that day shall the Lord defend the inhabitants of Jerusalem, and he that is feeble among them in that day shall be as David, and the house of David shall be as God, as the angel of the Lord before them. Wow, this is amazing. Basically, it's saying the weakest of the soldiers will be like David, which is basically the Old Testament Rambo. Like, remember David, the women saying in the streets, Saul has killed thousands, but David has killed his tens of thousands. You know, David was a guy who went and slew,

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3: There was one battle where more than 70 Syrian jets were shot down, and the Jews only lost one of their jets in these dogfights. You know, in this era of everybody talking about Top Gun, somebody should do a movie about this. Because you want to know what happened? How did the Israelis in that war shoot down more than 70 more improved aircraft? And why did they lose one? The one that they lost was mechanical failure. It wasn't actually shot down. But how did they improve? Well, the Americans, now we know, because it's been many years ago, but we know what they did. They added an improvement on the jet of that day that the Americans sold to them. What was their big technological improvement? They actually stuck a rear view mirror in a certain place on the jet so you could actually see where the jets were. Like there's an amazing story about the Jews sticking a mirror somewhere. But I don't think it was the mirror. I think it was the Lord just saying, I'm going to protect my people. And we see that in modern battles, you know, technology advancements in military power. The Israelis are at the top of that. And, you know, we're still trying to learn from the Israelis how to fight certain types of battles. But more operatively than having all these great Israeli fighters and stuff, the biggest thing is what we read there at the end of verse 8. It says, the house of David shall be as God, as the angel of the Lord before them. The angel of the Lord. Who's the angel of the Lord? It's Jesus. He's going to go before them and fight. Now, by the way, if you recall, the Bible says stuff about this all the time, but when it talks about the angel of the Lord going before them in battle, you might jot these scriptures down in your notes, because these are all scriptures that kind of deal with that. Exodus 23:20, 32:34, 33:2. But maybe the most important mention is also Joshua chapter 5. Remember the story of Joshua getting ready to go into Jericho? He's kind of freaking out, wondering what's going on. Well, check out, remember this conversation in Joshua chapter 5, verse 13. It says, and it came to pass when Joshua was by Jericho that he lifted up his eyes and looked, and behold, there stood a man over against him with a sword drawn in his hand. And Joshua went unto him and said, art thou for us or for our adversaries? And he said, no. I think that's one of the funniest scriptures in the Bible. Here's this big, huge, you know, sword, and are you for us or against us? He's like, nope. Which one? Yes or no? Are you for us or against us? And the answer is no. Sometimes I think we have to remember that about the Lord, by the way, because we say, Lord, are you on America's side or are you on Ukraine's side or Russia's side or Israel's side? I wonder if the Lord would say, no, just like this. Oh, but we think, Lord, you're on Joshua's side, but he doesn't even say that. Like, that's an interesting statement that he's like, nope, I'm not for any one of your sides. But as captain of the host of the Lord, I am now come. And Joshua fell on his face to earth. Notice this. This lets us know who this is, by the way. And it says, and he did worship. Question. Whenever you see somebody fall down and worship someone who shouldn't be worshiped, that's someone sent from God, whether it's Paul or Barnabas or Peter or, you know, when somebody falls down and worships someone, what does that person say right out of the gate? Get up, don't worship me, I'm not. But here, not only does this soldier with a sword drawn allow it, but check what he says. You know, he falls down to his face and did worship and said to him, what saith my Lord unto his servant? And the captain of the Lord's host said unto Joshua, loose thy shoe from off thy foot, for the place whereon thou standest is holy. And Joshua did so. So I think we kind of know who this is. When was the last time somebody had to loose the shoe off their foot? Moses at the burning bush is where he met God, who called himself the I am that I am. You see, that's how we know this is a pre-incarnate appearance of Christ. This is God who's going before Joshua. He's the angel of the Lord who's going to go and fight in battle with Joshua. That's the Lord that we know and love and serve. People forget this part of God, that he is the Lord of battle, mighty in battle. Well, Zechariah chapter 12, verse 8 reminds us of that. Well, verse 9, it says, and it shall come to pass in that day that I will seek to destroy all the nations that come against Jerusalem. But I've got that verse

0: marked in my Bible, because this is what we've got to keep our eye on. Verse 10, and I will pour upon the house of David and upon the inhabitants of Jerusalem the spirit of grace and of supplications, and they shall look upon me whom they have pierced, and they shall mourn for him as one mourneth for his only son, and shall be in bitterness for him as one that is in bitterness of his firstborn. So basically, if you're following sort of the way things are going here, we've got the Lord intervening as all the nations go to attack Israel, hate Jerusalem. Jesus is going to intervene. And in that day, the day of the Lord, I will destroy all the nations that come against Jerusalem. But that's when we shift gears in verse 10. They're going to suddenly receive the Spirit, and they're going to see, their eyes are going to be opened. And verse 10 is basically showing that they're going to have mourning and bitterness. And by the way, the finishing out of this chapter is that of mourning, because they'll realize, what have we done? When they realize that Jesus really was the Messiah, the very Jesus that they despised and rejected, they're going to see that. They shall look upon whom they have pierced. They'll look on him and realize their mistake. And just like the Jews, by the way, I wonder if you and I, when we see him, if we're going to be sobered up as well. Because, you know, we can't just say the Jews are guilty of the crucifixion of Jesus. I wonder if you and I, when we see him, we're going to see him as a lamb that had been slain, and we'll think, wow, what have we done? Because our sin put Jesus on the cross, not just the Jews. I wonder if that's going to be one of the more shocking things when we see Christ, even in his resurrected conquering king form. We're still going to see the wounds and the scars in his hands. But anyway, all that to say, don't be shocked how much you'll be shocked when you see the Messiah. Verse 11, in that day, more mourning here. In that day, there shall be great mourning in Jerusalem as the mourning of Hadad-Rimmon in the valley of Megiddon. In the valley of Megiddo, there's going to be mourning. And that's where the battle's going to be. You know that from other passages. By the way, the valley of Megiddo or Megiddon, it's the same thing as Megiddo. And if you say the valley or the hill of Megiddo, is actually the word Har-Mageddon or Armageddon. So the word Armageddon occurs only in Revelation 16:16, basically designating it's the place where the great day of the Lord, the battle of that day, is going to happen. You say, okay, Brett, got it. But why bring up Megiddo here in this place? Because this is right after this battle of Armageddon, and the Jews are going to be standing there in the valley of Armageddon after having the Lord intervene and saving their souls, saving their lives.
1: 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I also want to mention that Pastor Brett Metter is the senior pastor of Athey Creek Church just outside of Portland, Oregon. 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All right, Pastor Brett is with me now. Brett, I know your church, Athey Creek, in the Portland, Oregon area, has seen tremendous growth over the years. Why is it so important to expand via this Today's Word radio program to a lot more places around the United States?
0: Well, Kurt, as grateful as we are for what the Lord's done at Athey Creek here in the Portland area, you know, we've never really wanted to keep it just local if God was opening a bigger door. And we really sense that that's what the Lord has done recently. And one of the things that's marked our church from the beginning is just simple, consistent, verse-by-verse teaching through the Bible. 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
1: 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Coming up next, we join Jim Daly in Focus on the Family. 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
2: A big high pressure system will stay in place over our area with really warm temperatures today. Our high in the upper 70s, lots of sunshine, the wind will stay light. Overnight will be clear with mid-50s. We're going up to about 80 for the high on Wednesday, and sunny looks like mid-70s and sunny Thursday. I'm meteorologist Steve Hamilton on KPDQ.
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4: When a person has an automobile accident and the injuries sustained are not severe, our office can typically resolve the injury without additional assistance. However, each succeeding accident to the same area compounds the problem and makes healing more difficult. This is similar to spraining an ankle multiple times. A weakness may develop, which will make each exceeding sprain to be more severe and painful. When a problem is not resolving as quickly or as completely as I believe that it should, due to recurring injuries or for any other reason, I will look to other providers to form a team in order to bring about the desired result. Listen to Janice, today's story of hope.
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3: What do you mean we don't talk
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3: When
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3: For crying out loud! What do you think we're doing now? 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
4: Watch your silly game, okay?
3: Fine.
4: Alone.
3: I usually do.
2: Well, maybe you and your spouse know conflict like that all too well. Like you've memorized that pattern and those habits and the dance steps. And every time you have a disagreement or a tough issue to navigate, there you are again. If you can relate, we have some hope and practical help for you today on Focus on the Family with Jim Daly. I'm John Fuller, and thanks for joining us.
5: You know, how many couples have these disagreements, and then hours later, days later, you go, what was our problem? What were we talking about? What we
2: were
5: fighting about?
2: Remember.
5: You can remember the intensity of it, but oftentimes you don't even remember what the noun of the trouble was. You know, what was the subject? And that's because we're reacting out of a dysfunction somewhere that we learned. I mean, it's a trigger, right? Mm. And we're pushing each other's buttons. It's one of the things I am way too good at with Jean, at pushing that button. And I feel bad about it, but it's almost like a reflex. You know, when she says something to me, I just go bing, and then boom, she reacts to that, and then off to the races we go.
2: Yeah.
5: Now, you would think after being married 39 years, we'd have some of this figured out. And we do, yeah. And we're getting better, but it still comes up. You know, it just pops its ugly head, and then we got to say, I'm sorry, will you forgive me, which is all good. But why not go there in the first place, right? And today we're going to give you some tools to be able to recognize those patterns in your life and then how to maybe respond with the adult brain that God has given us.
2: Yeah, Ron and Nan Deal are here. Ron is back here. He's joined us a number of times for a variety of conversations. He's a marriage and family therapist, probably best known for his work with step families. His wife, Nan, is a former teacher and travels, and they speak together at marriage conferences. And together, they've written a terrific resource called The Mindful Marriage, Create Your Best Relationship Through Understanding and Managing Yourself. And you can learn more about our guests and get a copy of this resource. The details are at focusonthefamily.com/broadcast.
5: Ron, welcome back. Nan, welcome for the first time. It's great to have you.
6: Thank you. It's good to be here.
5: It's always a little more difficult when the spouse shows up for this kind of interview, right?
7: It's going to be real.
5: Because we sound so brilliant as husbands or as just a wife.
7: Yes.
5: But when we're together,
6: right,
5: it's accountability time.
7: That's right.
5: I think Jean might say, yeah, you could write the book, The Mindless Marriage. So no, Jean would never say that, but I might think that she's thinking that. But it's so true. Why? Let's start right there. Why us, I would say mature Christians walking with the Lord a long time, how do we still fall prey to these kind of traps that we should be, like Paul says, renewing our mind day after day?
7: Right.
5: I've probably been a Christian for 8,000 days of my life, maybe more.
6: Mm-hmm.
5: And sometimes I still don't know the right way to respond.
7: You guys, we have learned so much about how the brain and body, soul works in the last 20 years. Neuroscience has taught us a tremendous amount about the brain and how it functions. You mentioned 39 years. Nan and I have been married 39 years. We tell our audiences, we're just beginning to figure this thing out. Like, why has it taken so long? But I think it's the same reason why most people listening or watching right now go to church on Sunday, hear truth, and walk out going, that was for me, and nothing changes.
5: Right.
7: Because there are certain things that are set neurologically within the brain. It is our mind that needs to tell our brain how to behave.
5: Mm.
7: Now, think about that for a minute. Paul's talking about renewing your mind. It's your mind that is above your brain. But there's a physicality to your brain that develops neurological pathways that get set. You said a minute ago, Jean might say something and you reflex. That is exactly the right word.
5: Oh, yeah.
7: Your brain has a reflex. Yeah. And in a nanosecond, you go from 0 to 100 because literally what's happened is something in the prefrontal cortex has been triggered by a pain that you've experienced. Mm-hmm. And your midbrain takes over. It's sort of like your thinking brain goes offline. Your midbrain takes over, and all it knows to do is fight or flight.
5: Yeah.
7: And as long as your mind lets your brain go there, you will do the same thing you did when you were 6 or 15 or 25 or your immaturity.
5: 50 or 60?
7: 50 or 60.
5: Yes. Really? Yeah.
7: But the beautiful thing is you don't have to end there.
6: And scripture is clear. The flesh wants what the flesh wants. But we're asked and called to walk in the Spirit, which takes a lot of self-control.
5: Yeah, it does. Now, you guys have written this book together, and probably the best way to demonstrate some of these things is by your examples.
7: We have lots of them.
5: So let's go to that moment when the bottom was dropping out of your marriage and you felt something. Describe what was going on. What was the phrase or what was said that caught your guys' attention?
7: You want to tell it?
6: I think I showed up with suitcases and I said, it's either you or me.
7: Yeah.
6: I am done. It was just, I was done with that cycle and that dance.
5: Did you even understand it at that time, what was happening?
6: I didn't understand what was happening, but our boys were preteen at the time.
7: This is 2007, by the way.
6: I was tired of chasing after my husband, who was chasing after so much in ministry and helping so many other people. And here we are. And I have these about to be three young men. And it was just the same thing. And it just kept cycling. And I kept responding and he kept responding. And it just was, 20 something years in? And it was like, it's either you or me or get us some help, basically.
5: Wow. Because that's pretty dramatic.
6: He's a therapist. Yeah. I'm like, obviously you can't fix this. So get us some help. To help fix this.
5: Did you ever say to Ron, you're looking at this stuff all day. Why can't you apply it in our relationship?
6: Yes.
5: It's not that I haven't heard that, but
6: I mean, it is
5: an odd thing because we sit here and we do the things we do. We write the books we write. Mm-hmm. But even for us, being steeped in the information, we still struggle with the things that you defined at the opening.
7: Absolutely. And what I want to say is, it's not like, and I think most married couples listening can relate to this. It's not like it's black or white. Either your relationship is all great or all bad. As a matter of fact, most of us, and to that point in our marriage, I would say we were among those who had lots of good, lots of positive.
6: Yes.
7: There had been lots of growth and change. And I had been working on some of me and family of origin stuff. But at the end of the day, there were still those dysregulated reactive moments that were really, really bad. It's not like it's awful all the time. It's just when it was bad, it was bad. Mm-hmm. Or when I was neglectful, I was neglectful. And why was I neglectful is really important to the story because I had no idea. I just knew I was working hard and I felt called by God and all that kind of stuff that helps you justify the intensity of your work. And I certainly didn't understand how abandoned and neglected she felt in that moment.
6: True.
7: Those were just the surface level experiences of what was going on with us. And it's this journey that we recount in this book and discovering restoration therapy and how that opened up all that for us. And then we had to chase the pain, really.
5: And we're gonna unpack that today and tomorrow, which is great. And that'll fill in some of the definitions of the dysfunctional things and those kinds of things. But in this moment, because it's so poignant, and most of us as couples have been to a spot like this. It may not have been bags packed, but it was like, I'm at the end of my rope. Yes. We need change.
7: Don't know how to do this.
5: How did you respond with Nan's declaration of, I need more?
6: I truly believe it was, now looking back, Holy Spirit moment of, because he didn't bow up like he usually does and get defensive. He was like, I'll do whatever it takes.
5: It was more serious for some reason.
6: Yeah, he got down on his knees and said, I'll do whatever it takes. I don't know what I said that night or how I said it, but you knew I meant business that night. And so the next day.
7: Yeah, I was deeply convicted in that
6: moment. We were in Terry's office.
7: And she started saying, get us some help. And I said, okay, who do I trust? And there were a couple of people, and I called, and they were occupied, unavailable.
6: you did come at me with, Terry has a 2-year waiting list. I don't think you'll see us. And I said, call him right now. And it was like 9 p.m.
5: Oh, wow.
6: And we were in his office the next day.
7: He lived in our community, and I had a deep respect for Dr. Hargrave. So we ended up in his office the next morning. And that, too, had to be God's intervention.
5: So this is Dr. Terry Hargrave.
7: That's correct.
5: Taught you really this modality of marriage.
6: That's right. And here's how that went down. Dr. Terry Hargrave, and I'm married to a marriage and family therapist. I stood at the doorway and I said, no psychobabble stuff right here, the two of you. I want you to land the plane with me. No funny business between the two of you. And I want to be heard.
5: I could see it in your face right now, man.
6: And Terry said,
7: she was serious.
6: And Terry said, go ahead.
5: Wow.
6: And I laid it all out there. And then the next thing was so beautiful.
5: It was what you've been waiting for. When Terry said what to Ron?
6: He nailed him. He nailed him to the wall, and I got to watch it.
7: This is really important how it came down.
6: It really is important. And my husband broke down.
5: What did Terry say?
6: And it was the beginning of really a humbling
7: He was
6: moment.
7: Looking at Nan. She had just talked for 20 minutes about all her pain. And he looked at her with a simple little reflective statement, but he was talking to me. He was looking at her, but he was talking to me. And he said, well, Nan, what I think you're telling me is that the reason Ron threw you under the bus is because God told him to.
5: Wow.
7: And I instantly knew God would never tell me to do that. That I had been justifying some things out of my own needs, and I don't know why, but it's wrong. And I felt a deep, deep conviction. They kept talking, and I was just sitting in my little space going, something's wrong, and I got to deal with me. And that was the beginning of a humbling process, what is this thing? And, you know, it certainly involved Nan as well. It wasn't just me that needed it.
6: He said something very poignant to me as well. He looked me straight in the eye, and he said, if you will allow God to heal all of this brokenness in you, it'll be the most beautiful thing that will come out of your life.
5: And what did you feel inside when he said that? It's
6: going
5: to be impossible or okay, I'm willing?
6: I had no idea what he was saying at that moment because I had so much brokenness and I thought I could take care of it and not allow God. I couldn't trust God with it. It was too much from family to Ron. And I just sat there and went, I don't know. And I didn't know what he was saying to me till years later.
5: Wow. You know, we have something called Hope Restored. It's a marriage intensive. We talk about it often. And the one question on the intake side, when these couples are hurting desperately, like where you guys were at, and they start the application process, they'll ask them one question. Do you believe God can work a miracle in your marriage? If they say no, they don't get in. Because what we have found is that basic ounce of hope is what's required.
7: That's right.
5: For that failure rate. You know, if you're already in a place where not even God can work a miracle, you don't have a chance. But if you can say, and it usually goes like this, and Nan, you'll be able to relate to this. Yeah, God's the only one because my husband's such a jerk. But that's hope. Saying, God, I think, can work that miracle. And that's the difference. And that's where you guys were at. And that's so beautiful. Let me ask you, Ron, you know, people listening, we got the whole spectrum, people that respect a PhD in psychology, and then people that are theologically rooted and saying, you know, I don't know that psychology delivers that much. It could be psychobabble. Exactly what you said, Nan. But Dr. Hargrave introduced you to this restoration therapy, which really is rooted in 2 Corinthians 5, I believe. So connect that for the skeptic, the listener, the viewer who's going, I don't know about that. But the study of science is really the study of God's creation. When it gets down to it, people will manipulate that. But when we match these things, which of course Dr. Dobson did as a PhD in child development, and so many who have come behind him now that they're both Christian and experts in these areas, you can pick up patterns that God has created.
7: Absolutely. All truth is God's truth. We know medical science truth that we all live by every single day when you go to the doctor and he or she says, do this, don't do that, take this, don't take that. Like, we're trusting a lot in medical science. And is there a God behind all of that that makes all of that make sense? Absolutely. And I think the social sciences are very similar to that. They will always, biblical truth is the ultimate truth. It will always point us in the right direction. And any other truth that's discoverable, if we could say it that way, will line up ultimately with biblical truth. That's why I said what I said earlier about we've learned more about the mind and the brain and the distinctiveness there and how it works. It's adding more layers to our understanding of the flesh. As Nan said in Romans 7, Paul said, why do I keep on doing the things that I don't want to do?
5: I'm so glad he wrote that.
7: Me too.
5: I mean, thank you, Paul.
7: Hallelujah. Like, yeah.
5: Seriously, that's one of the best lines in scripture for human beings.
7: It's the human experience. Like, yeah. So here's a guy who knows better, but can't quite get to the living better. There's a gap there. Absolutely, there's a gap. What is that gap? And why is that gap exist? Well, we know a little bit more about that gap now, if I could say it that way. When it comes to spiritual walk discipline and walking with God and having self-control to live and obey the way he's asked us to obey,
5: boy, it's so true.
7: My flesh constantly, and part of that is my brain, constantly wants to go back to what it knows.
5: Mm-hmm. Yeah.
7: And those are old patterns that are really deep rooted. They're neurological at this point in my life. Neurological.
5: And that's that restoration therapy. Give us that quick definition.
7: Okay, so restoration therapy really integrates a number of things that you guys have talked about many times on this program. Attachment theory, what we know about how we work in terms of relationships, how we connect with other people, the neuroscience.
5: And you learn this as a child.
7: Exactly. And it sets those styles in us that then pour out us as an adult. But the question is, what do we do about it? And what Dr. Hargrave, restoration therapy, does is take all of that know-how and then merge it with New Testament theology around your old self and your new self. If there is one thing that we ought to be teaching and preaching in church on a regular basis, it's this reoccurring theme in the New Testament about, it is my job as a follower of Jesus to take off my old self, the part of me that is not like Christ. I'm listening to the Spirit. I'm trying to merge my body, soul, mind processes along with the Spirit, so that I can live out what he has called me to do. There's the gap between my flesh and living by the Spirit, right? This is over and over. Galatians 5, this is Philippians 4, this is Colossians 3, this is Ephesians 4, this is 2 Corinthians, you mentioned. This is over and over. Take off the old self and put on the new. It just turns out there's quite a journey, but to do that.
5: Yeah.
7: And Dr. Hargrave has figured out a process, a system that really helps us navigate that space, become less and less like our old flesh and more like Christ. And when I do that in the context of my marriage, in the moments when I'm triggered and all my bad self comes out, if I can put on self-control, I can bring a better me to the next moment in my marriage. And it's transformative for relationships.
2: 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And Ron, in the book, you use the analogy of being on a trail, and you talk about kind of this pain cycle and liken it to finding a snake on the trail.
7: Yes, a rattlesnake.
2: I saw a pretty serious snake on a trail one time in Arkansas, of all places. What were you thinking of when you wrote that?
7: Well, I was probably reacting the way you were reacting. You know, it's funny, John, when you see a rattlesnake. We were walking through a canyon with all of our kids on this occasion. You don't have to form a committee and say, we have a rattlesnake. What should we do about it? No, your midbrain kicks in. It's God's gift to us, this fight or flight reactivity that says, danger, danger, Will Robinson, back up, get away, protect your kids. You don't have to pause and ponder, and that's your brain will take care of you. That's the good news. The bad news is that in life, my brain doesn't know the difference between a rattlesnake and Nan's criticism.
5: They both bite.
7: They both bite.
5: Yeah.
7: And my brain doesn't know the difference. All it knows is danger, danger. What do you do, Ron? Well, in my case, and there's four different ways people respond in fight or flight at that point in time. But for me, I go into either blame or defensiveness or control. Like I'm either going to control her. I'm going to perform and get better at something so that she has no reason to be upset with me. Or I'm going to counter blame and somehow make it to be about her. Now, all of that stuff that I do, here's the crazy thing, guys. It's all an effort to restore peace within me and with between us, in our usness, as we like to call it. So think about that. That really doesn't make sense, and it's not helpful.
2: It doesn't feel right.
7: Rattlesnake, criticism, I need to defend myself and prove to her that she's wrong about me, so now I'm arguing her into liking me, which never works, thank you very much. And now she's even more upset because I'm not listening, I'm not considering what she had to say, and we escalate our negative behavior. Am I getting to peace? No. I'm getting to more conflict. And it's because my dysregulation triggers her dysregulation, and there we go. We're off and running. If I don't learn how to manage that nanosecond between rattlesnake and my response, things get worse.
5: You know, when you say that, it sounds kind of ridiculous. I mean that very respectfully, but it is the mechanism.
7: It is the mechanism.
5: We can't distinguish that. So, you know, when we're talking about slowing down or taking a step back emotionally, how do you help yourself from not noticing the difference?
7: Well, you have to understand what I normally do. Like, one of the beautiful things about this book and Dr. Hargrave's work is that you are going to do some exercises and you're going to map and sequence what are the triggers for me, what's the pain points, and what does it mean to me, and what do I do with it? That's called coping. And once you see that, it doesn't mean you can instantly change it. You need to have a mechanism. We call that the four steps, where you learn how to talk through creating a new response instead of just doing the same old stuff.
5: And all of that is to help you self-regulate.
7: That's it.
5: Your emotions.
7: Exactly. And yeah. I mean, the biblical word is self-control.
5: Yeah.
6: Yes. Okay.
7: I got to put on self-control when I feel rattlesnakes in my marriage. And here's the crazy thing. Most of us spend our entire life trying to get the spouse who, you're the rattlesnake, so you're the one who has to change. And now I go with some agenda of trying to fix her. Yeah. The subtitle of this book is Understanding and Managing Yourself. Like, it's my reactivity that I am in charge of, not her reactivity. And that is a game changer moment that helps couples who often get caught in this escalation to begin to unwind it.
6: I was triggered yesterday coming here. All right. I was in pain.
5: John will do that to you.
6: coming here with my husband who this is his seventh time here. All right. So in the previous times coming here, Ron would be a week in his head before he'd come here. Then he'd come here and he'd do his thing, unavailable while he's here, maybe other meetings after that outflow after that. And then as he comes home, he's still in his head about being here because it might lead to something else, to something else,
5: he's
6: to something
5: else. Debriefing in his mind.
6: Yes.
5: Yeah.
6: So and coming here is a trigger of pain, abandonment.
5: Wow.
6: Where are you?
5: Yeah.
6: And we're coming here and I'm thinking, I had to be very mindful on the plane as I'm touching down and he's talking about, well, we'll do this and Jim will say this and he's doing all the things. And I'm thinking, I'm feeling something rising in me. I'm feeling triggered.
5: Yeah.
6: And I had to stop and go, okay, what am I feeling? Mm-hmm. What would old Nan normally do?
5: Yeah.
6: Old Nan would normally really get critical and, oh, I know exactly what you'll do while you're here, or blame or whatever, take control of the situation. And I had to stop, pray, get grounded and say, okay, Holy Spirit, I need some help here. I know you're my helper. I normally would do this, but I know that I'm God's child. I know that you've given us this opportunity together. And I know that I can walk this out with humility and with the Spirit's help.
5: You know, and the key there I'm hearing you, Nan, is you have to do this probably several times a day because of that triggering
6: Definitely.
5: Mechanism. It's not just once in a while. Yeah. These are patterns that we've developed.
7: That's right.
6: Yes.
5: And I think as a couple, how to handle that together. Mm-hmm. You know, Jean and I have one. We go to dinner and we have a pleasant time and then she wants to bring up family stuff. Mm. You know, the boys aren't doing something that we would like to see them do. Mm-hmm. And it can end in a not so warm place, right?
6: Mm-hmm. Yeah.
5: And but it's a pattern, and I'm sure I have my patterns, and I'm less likely to see those as I am to see hers, right? Is that
6: exactly.
5: part of the deal?
7: Yes,
6: oh,
7: absolutely.
5: We're very in tune picking up on their problem.
7: Exactly. We are super in tune with the speck in the other person's eye, Matthew 7, but rarely do we notice that log in our eye and take responsibility for it. I got to say, I want to compliment her. I mean, listen to what she went through.
5: Yeah.
7: Listen to the internal. What's the truth? I know what the pain is. I know the truth. And I'm going to choose to respond differently in this situation. Wow. Right? So by the time she and I begin to process, yeah, this is sort of like coming back to Ron's lover.
5: Mm.
7: Wow. Like heavy, right? By the time we begin to process that, she's not coming at me as a rattlesnake. She's coming gentle. She's coming soft. She's talking through. She's taking ownership of. And by the way, we've spent many years working through all this pain together. So I'm quick to go, yeah, I totally see how this is a space that's difficult for you. And I get that. And I see that. And I'm over here saying, yeah, I've been trying to manage me and not be super control guy and come and perform like I always used to do.
5: Right.
7: By the way, I was chasing my identity in my work. And so to be able to relax and come here and just say, yeah, we're just having a conversation with Jim and John. This is not a big deal. Puts me in a different place.
5: Mm-hmm.
7: See how we're both understanding and managing ourselves. And that allows us to then bring a better us to one another. Yeah. It's a game.
5: Well, some of it is understanding the why. You know,
6: yes.
5: She needs a space, in our case, to be able to express her concerns. Mm-hmm. And it just seems to be that moment. And I've seen that pattern. Mm-hmm. But obviously, there's not enough time in the rest of our day or something's going on that this is the place where, and for you, Nan, that's also true. And this has been so good. It really has. Thank you for being with us. And I do want to come back next time and pick up the conversation to give people more insight into what you've discovered. Man, isn't it exciting for 20, 30 somethings who are married to say, hey, let's learn from these older couples' mistakes, right? Mm-hmm. But in the meantime, get a copy of this great book, The Mindful Marriage, Create Your Best Relationship Through Understanding and Managing Yourself. And to all of us mismanaged people, amen. It's our goal here at Focus to equip you and your spouse, to give you those tools that you need to have a wonderful, healthy, thriving in Christ marriage. And I think this is one of the best resources on that marriage topic. These resources do cost money, so we depend on your partnership to help us reach more husbands and wives with this good news message. And according to our research, more than 500,000 marriages have benefited from Focus resources just in the last 12 months. And I'm really proud of that. Mm-hmm. I mean, that's reach and impact that we're doing together. And if I could ask you to consider a gift to the ministry, that's how it gets done. It's not our twinkle in our eye that can make this happen. Yeah. 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So let's do it together. Let's save more marriages.
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9: A big high-pressure system will stay in place over our area with really warm temperatures today. Our high in the upper 70s, lots of sunshine, the wind will stay light. Overnight will be clear with mid-50s. We're going up to about 80 for the high on Wednesday, and sunny looks like mid-70s and sunny Thursday. I'm meteorologist Steve Hamilton on KPDQ.
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0: Can you imagine driving along the busiest freeway in the world only to find that you're the only one on the road? It would be weird, right? Well, according to our teacher, Dr. J. Vernon McGee, that's similar to the situation that Noah and his family faced as the door to the ark opened and they walked out onto dry lands. Welcome to Through the Bible. I'm Steve Schwetz. And if you're wondering about the first thing that Noah did after the flood, then you are in the right place. This is a fascinating part of Scripture. So grab your Bible, and in just a minute, we're going to get started with our study in Genesis 9. First, though, we've got time for just one quick note from a listener named Kevin. He writes, I'm not much for writing letters, but I receive so much from this program that I at least want to express my gratitude. A heartfelt thank you to the entire team, both here in the USA and abroad. When I hear the impact the ministry is having around the world, I'm blown away. But at the same time, I'm not surprised because I've seen its impact in my own life. The simple and steady teaching of the Bible has delivered me from numerous addictions and brought me to a closer walk with Jesus. I can happily give to this ministry knowing that you all are hard at work giving the whole word to the whole world. The faithful, slow drip of the teaching of the Word of God has transformed my life, and it is my prayer that it'll do the same for everybody around the world who hears this program. Please know that your work is changing lives, converting sinners, and bringing believers into a closer walk with Jesus. I would say that I would change out the brakes on the Bible bus, but it doesn't seem like the bus is slowing down anytime soon. If anything, it's speeding up. I listen daily on the app in Redondo Beach, California, and also read the studies on my Kindle. This ministry is such a blessing. Well, Kevin, thanks so much. We really do appreciate you taking the time to tell us how God's word's making a difference in your life. And thanks for letting us know you read on your Kindle. That helps us too. And what about you? Has the slow drip of God's word, as Kevin calls it, strengthened you in a hard season? Are you sharing what you're learning with others? Maybe there's a particular study that's surprised you. Well, you know we'd love to hear from you. So just send a note to Through the Bible. You can do that through our app or at BibleBus@ttb.org or write to Box 7100, Pasadena, California, 91109. In Canada, Box 25325, London, Ontario, N6C6B1. You can even leave us a voicemail at 1-800-65-BIBLE. Let's pray. Heavenly Father, thank you for the opportunity to gather around your word. Give us wisdom on how to apply what we learn to our lives. And give us a burden to share your word with others. In Jesus' name, amen. 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
1: Now today, friends, we come to the 9th chapter of the book of Genesis. And we have come through the flood, I trust, and that we came through dry shod. But we have attempted to lift out of this tremendous incident, some great spiritual truths that we believe are for us. Now, we have found out that when Noah came out of the ark, the first thing that he did was to build an altar to the Lord and offer a sacrifice to him, which was a burnt offering, as we're told here. And that burnt offering speaks of the person of Christ. It was offered on the basis of acceptance before God and a praise to God and a recognition of him. May I say to you that this was without doubt one of the things that caused God to be pleased with Noah at this particular time, because we've seen in the flood, actually, man there learned the three R's. First was rebellion of God realized. It came right out in the open. And then there was the revelation from God, which was rejected. Noah's witness did not reach them. And then their repentance was absolutely repudiated. No return to God at all. And they refused the refuge that God had provided. And for 120 years, Noah had no converts. And so we have rebellion, revelation, and repentance. Those were the three R's. And they led in that first. But the other two, they rejected the revelation, and there was no repentance on their part. Now, this man Noah comes forth from the ark. And actually, friends, he stands in a most unique position. He stands in the position of being the head of the human race again, just in the same position Adam is. A great many people say, well, we're all related to Adam. May I say to you, we're closer kin than that. All of us are related in Noah. Noah is the father in one sense of all of us today. Now we have here in chapter 9 the new beginning. And you can imagine what a revolutionary beginning it is. The dispensation of human conscience is over with. Now, God is putting man down now under government. He's to govern himself. And that is something we'll see now in this covenant that God made with Noah. And when he made it with Noah, he made it with you and me, for he made it with all mankind. And we all have a stake in it. Now he said to Noah, first of all, be fruitful and multiply and replenish the earth. And again, the word replenish is meaningful here because we know there was a civilization before the flood. Now there is to be a civilization after the flood. But Adam was told to replenish the earth also. So obviously there must have been here on the earth before Adam, creatures, I don't know what to call them, but creatures on this earth, living creatures, God's creation. And anything I say beyond that is speculation to be sure. Now, will you notice he says, be fruitful and multiply and replenish the earth. That's number one that God tells him to do. This is the propagation of the race. Now, there comes a time when God does not give that. I think we're living in that period right now because of the fact that we see in our day that there's overpopulation. We have a regular population explosion in our day that actually is quite dangerous. But again, let me come back to Noah and say he's in a unique position. He's the only one around. Just imagine one day driving out on the freeway, going to work of a morning, and there are cars in the front of you, cars to the right of you, cars to the left of you, and cars behind you honking. And you're just in a traffic snarl. And then it's not but about a year later, you drive out on the freeway, and there's nobody there. You are the only one on the freeway. And you just, well, take down all the street lights, because they won't need them, because you're the only one driving through. May I say that would be quite an unusual experience, would it not? Well, Noah had an experience like that for his day. Now, notice the second thing God says to him, and the fear of you and the dread of you shall be upon every beast of the earth, upon every fowl of the air, upon all that moveth upon the earth, and upon all the fishes of the sea, into your hand are they delivered. Now we have man's protection and rulership of animals given. That's part of the covenant. And I take it before this that there were several things. Man, as we're going to see, did not eat meat before, and now he's able to eat meat. But before, he couldn't because all animals were tame. And you just don't like to eat tame animals. That is, those that you become attached to. And so we find that the animals came to Noah. There was no problem there at all. And man, therefore, today is responsible for the animal world. And man's treatment of the animal world, it's a brutal story. The way that they've attempted to exterminate, well, you take the whale out around the Hawaiian Islands. They had to stop. Why, man was going to slaughter all of them, of course, for money. The buffalo been largely killed out in the West, and one time they went in great herds. Why? Well, man, and they have game refuges today in order to protect animal and bird life, and they do well to do that. The animals of Africa would all be exterminated. Man's a pretty brutal creature himself. And then the third thing, every moving thing that liveth shall be meat for you, even as the green herb have I given you all things. Now before, God gave to man the green herb, plant life to eat. Now he tells him that he'll be able to eat animal life. And this is something that you need to take in consideration. I've told the story many times about this woman who was a faddist on diet and was in a religion, of course, and that generally becomes a religion. And she made a great deal of the fact when I told her one day that the antediluvians were all vegetarian. And that's what she was advocating and propagating, was that we should just eat vegetables. She had one of her assistants to take it down, but I think it was a race later. I told her, I said, I wouldn't make too much of it, because you must remember it was a bunch of vegetarians that were destroyed in the flood. And if diet had anything to do with it, then certainly they would not have been destroyed. But now man is permitted to eat flesh. Now, verse 4, but flesh with the life thereof, which is the blood thereof, shall ye not eat. In other words, the blood should be drained out. That speaks of life, and that would indicate that the animal was dead. Indicates something else, that the animal might be killed in a merciful way rather than prolonging its suffering. That is one of the reasons that I hate to hunt, and I ought not to put it like that. I love to hunt. And I haven't been able to now for a couple of years. I've been so busy at the fall season, and was this year. But the fact of the matter is that the reason you don't like to shoot certain birds, quail, for instance, is that sometimes you merely wound the little fella, and he just crawls away, and you can't find him. Now, you don't like to do that. God says when you are going to eat animals, why, the thing to do is to make sure you don't eat them with the blood. The blood should be drained out. In other words, the animal should be killed in a merciful manner. And he says, surely your blood and your lives will I require at the hand of every beast, will I require it, and at the hand of man, at the hand of every man's brother, will I require the life of man. Now, that's an interesting statement and not meaningful for us today, because we do not live on a frontier. And most of the frontiers are gone today. But up to the present hour, animals have been a danger to man. They still are a danger to man. There are certain animals that you do well to beware of. Fact of the matter is, if there's a possum in your neighborhood or a skunk, you'll do well to beware of it. Chances are it has rabies. And animals are those that man is to beware of. Now, we have the next statement that God gives. And this is the amazing one, the fifth and the last one. Whoso sheddeth man's blood, by man shall his blood be shed, for in the image of God made he man. Now you have here, you see something that's quite interesting, the principle for government and protection for man. And he gives to government capital punishment. So that we have, first, the propagation of the race, protection and rulership of the animals, provision for food, and prohibition, that is, no blood is to be eaten. Now, the principle of government, and this is the basis of capital punishment. And may I say to you that it's amazing the attitude that this generation, as it's gotten away from the Bible, you see, we do not have a Bible-oriented population today. They're totally ignorant of the Word of God.

basis of government, that a government has the right to take a life when that individual, in turn, has taken a life. Now, why? Well, it's quite obvious, I think. It's in order that God might protect human life. You're not safe today to walk on the streets. In fact, your life is not safe today. Now, I know that the officials would deny this, and believe me, they are very quick to deny it. But the reason your life is not safe in this land of ours today is because of the attitude toward capital punishment. When a criminal knows that if he takes a life, his life is going to be sacrificed, then may I say to you, he'll think twice before he takes a life. Then the idea today, we're trying to get a gun control law. May I say to you, the problem is not with the gun in the hand, it's the heart that's inside a man. That's where the problem is today. And therefore, you have to control man in this particular area to make it safe for you and for other human beings to walk our streets and to step out of their home at night. Why, we're finding many members of our church, that is, those that are single, women that are mature, that are single, they shut their door at night and they don't dare open up until the morning light. May I say to you, we better get the law back on the statute books, let me tell you, and get rid of this sub-sister stuff. Whoso sheddeth man's blood, by man shall his blood be shed, for the image of God made him man. Now, this is the basis of human government. This is the area under which man and the Gentiles have moved. This has not been changed as far as governments of the world are concerned. Now, will you notice? And you, be ye fruitful and multiply, bring forth abundantly in the earth and multiply therein. And God continues on here. And God spake unto Noah and to his sons with him, saying, and I, behold, I establish my covenant with you and with your seed after you. That includes now the human race. Now he says, and with every living creature that is with you, of the fowl of the earth, of every beast of the earth with you, from all that go out of the ark to every beast of the earth. In other words, all of God's creatures are included in this. And there's a very interesting statement made by Isaiah about the lion and the lamb someday will lie down together and that they'll not hurt. And then Paul says the whole creation is groaning and travailing in pain. May I say to you that God now has made this covenant for the protection of these until that day comes, for all of God's creatures, with every living creature that's with you, God says. Now will you notice, he says in verse 11, and I will establish my covenant with you, neither shall all flesh be cut off any more by the waters of a flood, neither shall there any more be a flood to destroy the earth. Now here is God's promise, and his purpose is that he'll no longer destroy the earth with a flood. The next judgment on the earth is a judgment by fire. We find that in 2 Peter, the 3rd chapter. Now we come down here to verse 12, and you have here the picture of the covenant, and I think really a spiritual meaning of the covenant. It's a sort of a sacrament, if you please. Now, the thing that makes it that, the visible signs to which are next promises, and here you have it. Now let me read this particular section here, beginning at verse 12. And God said, this is the token of the covenant which I make between me and you and every living creature that's with you for perpetual generations. I do set my bow in the cloud. It shall be for a token of a covenant between me and the earth. The rainbow is more or less of a sacrament. That is, it's a token of a covenant. It shall come to pass, when I bring a cloud over the earth, that the bow shall be seen in the cloud, and I will remember my covenant, which is between me and you, and every living creature of all flesh, and the water shall no more become a flood to destroy all flesh, and the bow shall be in the cloud. Now will you notice, God says, I will look upon it, and that I may

0: member. You see, God didn't say you'd see it. He said he'd see it. He didn't say you'd look upon it. He'd look upon it, if you please. And it would be an everlasting covenant between God and every living creature of all flesh that is upon the earth. That ought to be the encouragement when you look at a rainbow. Verse 17, and God said unto Noah, this is the token of the covenant which I have established between me and all flesh that is upon the earth. Now, this is God's covenant, not just with Noah, but all flesh that is upon the earth. You see, what you have here is actually almost a sacrament. As we said, a sacrament is a visible sign to which are annexed certain promises. The Passover, they ate the Passover. The brazen serpent was put up, and there was Gideon's fleece, and there's baptism today, and the Lord's Supper. Dr. Lang puts it like this, God's eye of grace and our eye of faith meet in the sacraments. And that's what happens here when man looks at the rainbow. Faith lays hold of the promise attached to the sign. You see, the merit is in what the sign speaks of. There's no faith in a promise, and there's no assurance in a sign. The word and the sign go together, you see. God makes a promise and attaches a sign to it. Now, the rainbow is God's answer to Noah's altar. God says, I'll remember, and I'll look upon it. A friend of mine told me he was traveling by plane across the country, and they were going over a storm, and all of a sudden, they saw a rainbow. And he says it was the first time in his life he'd ever seen a rainbow that went all the way around. Now, this is something that's very disappointing in the rest of this chapter. The question arises, well, when man came out after the flood and all the sinners are dead, then there's no more sin in the earth. Is that right? Well, let's look and see. And the sons of Noah that went forth of the ark were Shem and Ham and Japheth, and Ham is the father of Canaan. Now, why does he say that? Well, for two reasons we'll see in a moment. And the second is that they're going right now traveling to the land of Canaan. It's nice for them to know this. It'll be an encouragement. These are the three sons of Noah, and of them was the whole earth overspread. And Noah began to be an husbandman. He planted a vineyard. He drank of the wine, and he was drunken, and he was uncovered within his tent. And my friend, may I say to you, here you have Noah's sin, and the hard fact of the matter is that Noah got drunk, and this is sin. There's actually no satisfactory excuse. Many have been made. One is that he was ignorant of the effect of wine, since no one had been drunk before. And you'll notice back before the flood, drunkenness is not mentioned as one of the sins. Then there are those who hold the canopy theory about the flood. There are many things I did not mention. The canopy theory is that there was ice covering over, the sunlight filtered through, and that grapes would not ferment before. And this was something new for this man Noah. Well, all I can say is that it's a new beginning and a new world, but it's old sin that's still there. And this reveals that. That's the reason this is given. That's the big question. Why did God give it? Well, he gave it for a very definite reason. Let me drop down, read verse 22. We are told that he was drunken, uncovered within his tent, and Ham, the father of Canaan, saw the nakedness of his father and told his two brethren without. And then we're told Shem and Japheth covered him, and Noah woke from his wine, knew what his younger son had done unto him. And notice what he does. He said, cursed be Canaan, not Ham. And I'd have you note that. And I'd like to answer, this is something that always comes up. Isn't the curse of Ham upon the dark races? That is not true. That is absolutely absurd. And the scripture does not teach that to begin with. The coloration of the skin, the pigment that's in the epidermis of the human family has come there not because of sin within, but because of sunlight on the outside. And he says, cursed be Canaan. A servant of servants shall he be unto his brethren. Now, these people are going to the land of Canaan. That's the reason it's mentioned here. Blessed be the Lord God of Shem. Canaan shall be his servant. And God shall enlarge Japheth. and he shall dwell in the tents of Shem, and Canaan shall be his servant. You must remember that the first two great civilizations were Hamitic civilizations, the Egyptian and the Babylonian. They were both that, if you please. Now, this is the great covenant God made then with Noah. We'll leave off right there today. So until next time, my beloved, may God richly bless you.
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2: A big high-pressure system will stay in place over our area with really warm temperatures today. Our high in the upper 70s, lots of sunshine, the wind will stay light. Overnight will be clear with mid-50s. We're going up to about 80 for the high on Wednesday, and sunny looks like mid-70s and sunny Thursday. I'm meteorologist Steve Hamilton on KPDQ.
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1: Down through the ages, many scholars have wondered, why would God allow the Old Testament book of Esther to be included in the Bible? After all, it's a book that never mentions his name. Today on Insight for Living, Chuck Swindoll assures us that God is present in every detail, even when he appears silent. This is the first message in a biographical series on Esther. And in this opening study, Chuck will help us understand the historical context that qualifies this book as a powerful display of God's sovereign control. He titled today's message, God's Invisible Providence.
2: We live our lives under the careful, loving, gracious, albeit sovereign hand of our God. And the movements of time and history are precisely according to his reckoning, exactly as he ordained it. Remember, all the while, he is invisible. And I think we could call the presence of God his invisible providence. God, seeing ahead of time the events of life, which we, of course, can never do. We're good at history. We're poor at prophecy. We're good at looking back, 20/20 vision every time, or often. We're blind when it comes to 1 minute from now. We have no idea. But God is continually, constantly, and successfully at work. He is not fickle nor moody. He is having his way, and it will not be frustrated. And my friend, if you think he has met his match with you, you are in for one gigantic surprise. He will bring you, if necessary, to nothing to get your attention. He will, if necessary, crush you like Nebuchadnezzar the king. Because God, and God alone, is calling the shots in this thing called life. Now then, we're ready for Esther. Let me introduce to you the five people who are the main characters of the book. The first two verses of the book include the name of a man whose name is hard to pronounce. He is the king of the land. He thinks he's ruling, but it's God and God alone who rules. It took place in the days of, here's the name, Ahasuerus. Ahasuerus. It's the same one mentioned elsewhere as Xerxes, a Persian king named Ahasuerus. He looks like he is powerful. He is reigning from India to Ethiopia, over 127 provinces. In those days, he sat on the throne, which was located in the Washington, D.C. of Persia, a place named Susa. You'll read about Susa through the book of Esther. So first we have a king named Ahasuerus, or Xerxes, who sits on a throne in the capital city of Susa. He's married to a woman named Vashti, V-A-S-H-T-I. She's mentioned in verse 9 as the queen. Queen Vashti also gave a banquet. She's mentioned again in verse 11, verse 12, verse 15, 16, 17. She's seen often in the early part of the book. Some of you folks will like her. She is a strong-minded, independent thinking woman who refuses to cooperate with her husband's request. Some of you won't like her. Usually men don't like Vashti. She's a strong-willed woman, independent of mind, who is determined not to be paraded before Ahasuerus's male friends. And this leads to a major conflict. In fact, it leads ultimately to some kind of beauty contest. We'll look at all of that next time. I'm calling next time's sermon, "There She Goes, Miss Persia." And we'll introduce that later on. The third character is a wicked officer in the court of the king named Haman, H-A-M-A-N, chapter 3, verses 1 and 2. Get acquainted with Haman, you'll hate him. You'll spend a lot of time seeing a lot of people modeled in the life of Haman. He is an anti-Semitic officer, very wealthy, very conceited leader who was given influence and even authority. Listen, after these events, King Ahasuerus promoted Haman, the end of the verse, over all the princes who were with him and all the king's servants who were at the king's gate bowed and paid homage to Haman, for so the king had commanded concerning him. Verse 10, the king took his signet ring from his hand. That's like reaching into your wallet and pulling out your charge card and giving it to someone under your authority and saying, you may spend as you please. As you guide this kingdom, you have the treasury of Persia in your hand. He gave him the signet ring from his hand. He gave it to Haman. So Haman is a wicked officer in the king's court. So we've got Ahasuerus, the king, Vashti, the queen, Haman, the wicked ruler serving under the king. Fourth is a man named Mordecai. Go back to chapter 2, verse 5. He is not a Persian. He is a Jew living in Persia. Oh, wait. We read in verse 5, there was a Jew in Susa, Susa the capital, whose name was Mordecai, the son of Jair, son of Shimei, son of Kish, a Benjamite. Why is he there? Look at the next verse. Who had been taken into exile. Now, the who is a reference to Kish. Mordecai wasn't taken into exile. Back in his genealogy, Kish was. He had been taken into exile from Jerusalem with the captives who had been exiled, with Jeconiah, king of Judah, whom Nebuchadnezzar, the king of Babylon, had exiled. Now, I remember when I was a kid about 8 or 9 and a preacher read a verse like that, I checked into Never Never Land. I thought, who cares? And I always wondered, why didn't the preacher stop and explain what all that rigmarole is about? Now that I'm a preacher, for the sake of 9-year-olds who may wonder, let me pause and give you a little background, because it sounds like a tongue twister. Years before, the Jews had a civil war. Now, track this with me. They had a civil war, and like America in its civil war, they broke between the North and the South. Neither one of the groups walked with God, not consistently. And finally, God judged the North and sent Assyria in and brought them under bondage. The South continued on for over 100 years, and then God brought judgment because of their disobedience, and their king was a man named Jeconiah. The northern kingdom, the southern kingdom were called different names. The northern kingdom was called Israel. The southern kingdom was called Judah. Jeconiah is mentioned in the verse we just read. Nebuchadnezzar was the commanding king of Babylon that overthrew the southern kingdom. And he brought with him into exile the Jews who were still living in the southern kingdom. Babylon finally fell into the hands of Persia. You've heard of the Medes and the Persians. In the Medo-Persian Empire, Ahasuerus reigned over that vast kingdom, as we just read in the first part of it, from India to Ethiopia. And it consumed the land of Palestine. So the Jews were forced out of Zion, and they moved in exile to live in the land of Persia, ultimately in the land of Persia. Now, before too many years, they were given the freedom to go back to Jerusalem. Some went back under the leadership of a man named Zerubbabel. Others went back under the leadership of a man named Ezra. And a third group went back under the leadership of Nehemiah. Some stayed in Persia. That's what Esther's all about. It's a slice of history from the life of a few Jews, or really many Jews, who remained in Persia under Persian rule and did not go back to their homeland. Lest you think God forgot them, the book of Esther is given as a reminder he did not. Mordecai was among the Jews who remained in Persia during the reign of Ahasuerus. He is a godly man, but his most significant role has not been mentioned. It appears in verse 7. Look, he was bringing up Hadassah. You don't know much about her until you read on. That is Esther. Her Persian name means star, like star in the night. She's the star of the story. She's the heroine. She actually becomes the queen. He was bringing up Esther, his uncle's daughter, for she had neither father nor mother. We're not told why. We're not told when she lost them. This young lady was beautiful of form and face, and I might add, strong of character. And when her father and mother died, Mordecai took her as his own daughter. If Persian law allowed for adoption, she became adopted. If not, she became a part of his foster home. Immortal, invisible, God only wise and light and accessible, hid from our eyes. Who would have ever thought God would have his hand on some forgotten orphan, a little girl who had lost her mother and dad? Who would ever expect that a Mordecai, a Jew, a no-name, in the great land of Persia where Ahasuerus and Haman ruled in evil, who would ever expect that Mordecai, as his hands and arms would touch this lovely young woman and rear her to be a woman of God, who would ever expect that she would be the link to the survival of the Jews? She's, of course, the fifth and main character of the book. And let me say to you, you who have experienced such brokenness and crushings in your life, you who may feel that your past is so colored, so disjointed, so fractured, that there is no way in the world God can make reason and meaning out of where you have come from, you have not learned yet some lessons from Esther. Here is a little girl who cries her heart out at the death of her parents, who feels the warmth and love of a home, and moves in and lives and grows and becomes a beauty within and without, and becomes the link of survival for the entire nation of the Jews. Take heart. God and God alone can do such things. And it's all so wonderfully invisible as he works in the silence of events. Let me show you just a few. May I do that as we uncover the plot of this great book? Look at chapter 2 and the end of the chapter. Now, I'm going to have you put something on the back burner and just kind of let it simmer like you would a good soup. Okay? I'm going to read you something that sounds innocuous, insignificant, but it becomes, in God's unfathomable plan, the link to survival. Listen to the minutes that later found their way into the Chronicles. In those days, verse 21, chapter 2, while Mordecai was sitting at the king's gate, Bigthan and Teresh, they sound like bad guys, don't they? They are. They're wearing dark hats. Bigthan and Teresh, two of the king's officials from those who guarded the door, became angry and sought to lay hands on King Ahasuerus. It's another way of saying there was a conspiracy to assassinate him. But the plot became known to, there's our guy, Mordecai. And Mordecai told, of course, his adoptive daughter, Esther. And Esther informed the king in Mordecai's name. Now, when the plot was investigated and found to be so, they were both hanged on gallows. Who? Well, Bigthan and Teresh. And it was written in the book of the Chronicles in the king's presence. Who cares? I mean, honest to Pete, who cares about Bigthan and Teresh? Nobody. Only a secretary writing down in the Chronicles, Bigthan and Teresh got hanged today. Thanks to Mordecai, period. You put that on the back burner, okay? Because what you would call an insignificant day as a secretary, not for Bigthan and Teresh, but for a secretary. What you would say is insignificant, who really cares, becomes vital in the plan of God. I love this about God. Why? Because he is unfathomable and unsearchable. Albeit invisible, he is nevertheless invincible. Then, as well as now, Haman hates Mordecai because Mordecai will not bow to him. So Haman talks the king into a game plan. If you follow my rules, I will pour money into your treasury. All I ask is that you give me the right to rid the land of all these Jews. 50 and more times the word Jew appears in Esther. I think it's the key word of the book. And so the king Ahasuerus, believing in Haman and ignoring such simple things as antisemitism from a Gentile ruler, Ahasuerus passes it off with the passing of his hand. Go ahead, do whatever you need to do. Sure as the world, Mordecai gets the word and becomes worried. Pacing back and forth, he decides Esther has to know the plan. See, nobody knows Esther's a Jew, a Jewess. He told her not to tell anybody, and she didn't. Even though she becomes queen, no one knows she's Jewish. So Mordecai comes near the court of the king and says, I need to get a message to Esther. End of chapter 4. Turn there. Now, remember what I told you to keep in your mind. Just let it linger there. Minutes from the Chronicles. Look at chapter 4, verse 13. Mordecai told them to tell Esther, do not imagine that you in the king's palace can escape any more than all the Jews. For if you remain silent at this time, relief and deliverance will arise from the Jews from another place. You think he didn't believe in the preservation of the Jews? It may not be you, Esther, will be killed, but someone else will deliver, and you and your father's house will perish. And I love this. And who knows whether you have not attained royalty for such a time as this? Esther, listen. Who knows? But that God's hand was on that beauty contest. God's hand was on your being appointed queen. God's hand was on your knowing me and my getting the message from Haman that the Jews will be killed. And you were appointed for such a time as this. Don't be silent. Speak. Plead with the king. Stop it. I've heard some people say the reason they can't believe in the sovereignty of God is that it makes you passive. I see no passivity in Esther. If anything, the sovereignty of God makes me active. It drives me before him and says to him, Lord, put me in the process. Get me involved in your action plan. Speak through me. Use my model. Use my message. Use my actions. He said to her in verse 16, go, look at the action. Assemble all the Jews who were found in Susa and fast for me. This is what Esther told Mordecai. Fast for me. Don't eat or drink for 3 days, day or night, and my maidens will fast in the same way. And thus I will go into the king, which is not according to the law. And if I perish, I perish. Are you raising a daughter like that? Are you influencing her so that someday when she is in that epical place of significance and decision, she will say, if necessary, if I have to perish, I perish. Give of thy sons to bear the message glorious. Give of thy wealth to speed them on their way. Pour out thy soul for them in prayer victorious, and all thou spendest, Jesus will repay. You stand beside their bedside some nights and say, Lord, raise her up to be an Esther. Raise him up to be a Mordecai. Speak your message through them. Make decisions for state and for nation through this precious child of mine. If I perish, I perish. Now, in the meantime, nobody knows about this. It's whispered among the Jews. Just as in the depths of Europe in the late 30s and early 40s, in the whole underground work of preserving Jews, there was a Holocaust at hand. It wasn't the first, and it will not be the last. There was a replay of the same kind of events. Esther plans a meeting with the king. Haman thinks she wants to honor him because she asks him to come along. Esther gets the two of them together and says, I've got a plan. I want to have a banquet, and I want to announce my plan when we get together. She says in verse 8 of chapter 5, if I found favor in the sight of the king, and if it pleased the king to grant my petition to do whatever I request, may the king and Haman come to the banquet, which I shall prepare for them. Tomorrow I will do as the king says. Haman was thrilled. He thought, I have been invited with King Ahasuerus. Xerxes and I are going to have a time with the queen. I mean, she really thinks I'm something. On the way back home, he runs into Mordecai, who will not stand up or tremble before him, and he's infuriated. So when he gets home, he says to his wife, she's quite a lady, Zeresh. He says to her, that Mordecai drives me nuts. Kind of a Swindoll paraphrase. Verse 14, Zeresh and all of his friends said, build some gallows, build them 75 feet high, called here 50 cubits, and ask the king to have Mordecai hanged on the gallows and go joyfully with the king to the banquet. The advice pleased Haman, and he got all of his guys together, and they brought all these 2x4s, and they started building 7.5 stories of gallows.
1: Haman's men are swinging hammers in the dark, building gallows that were 75 feet high. And across town, the king can't sleep. That's not coincidence. That's providence. You won't want to miss what happens next in this gripping story when Chuck Swindoll continues his study about Esther, a woman of strength and dignity. As a complement to this daily program, Insight for Living has created some practical tools that will help you study every twist and turn for yourself. Esther's story is one you don't want to rush past. Every chapter holds something worth sitting with, a question worth wrestling through, a truth worth writing down. Our Searching the Scriptures Bible Study Workbook gives you the tools to do exactly that. It's an in-depth companion to this series, designed to take you beyond Chuck's teaching into your own personal discovery of the Bible. Because what God says to you in His Word matters. To purchase your Bible study workbook for Esther, go to insight.org/offer. This program is on the air because of generous friends like you who believe that God's Word contains timeless wisdom for today. And when you give, you're reaching people who discover, some for the very first time, that God is good and He can be trusted. As a way of expressing our gratitude for your gift today, we'd like to send you a copy of Chuck's hallmark book on leadership, Hand Me Another Brick. 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Whether you lead a family, a classroom, a congregation, or a company, Nehemiah's example will inspire you. Again, Chuck's book on Nehemiah is called Hand Me Another Brick, and it's yours when you call right now, 800-772-8888. 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
3: A big high-pressure system will stay in place over our area with really warm temperatures today. Our high in the upper 70s, lots of sunshine, the wind will stay light. Overnight will be clear with mid-50s. We're going up to about 80 for the high on Wednesday, and sunny looks like mid-70s and sunny Thursday. I'm meteorologist Steve Hamilton on KPDQ.
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0: you delight in the Sabbath? Today on Truth for Life, we'll find out why every believer should. Alistair Begg investigates the doctrinal and biblical issues that shape the way we observe the Sabbath and how that changes our everyday lives.
1: Make the book live to me, O Lord. Show me yourself within your word. Show me myself, and show me my Savior, and make the book live to me. Amen. Please be seated. Can I invite you to take your Bibles and turn to the 6th chapter of the Gospel of Luke, because we are essentially continuing our studies in Luke's Gospel. And as you will recall, last Sunday morning, we found ourselves in the opening 11 verses confronted by these two Sabbath day incidents in which Jesus both declared and demonstrated that he was none other than the Lord of the Sabbath, that he who had been present in creation when, along with the Father and the Spirit, the triune God had rested from the work of creation, now in his incarnation, he declares himself to be the very Lord of the Sabbath. And in those incidents, we noted not that Jesus was canceling the use of the Sabbath by this declaration, but rather that he was correcting the abuse of the Sabbath, which was represented in the perspective of the Pharisees. Now, as a result of delving into that passage, we opened up the larger and wider question, namely, how does the Christian comply with the fourth commandment? And having raised it, we need now to tackle it. This, incidentally, is a matter of perennial interest and perennial concern. And it has, in many cases, been a matter of bitter wrangling. A Dutch theologian of an earlier era by the name of A. van Selms reckoned that on average, in the Netherlands alone, there were 10,000 families consistently affected by serious quarreling concerning what was and what was not permissible on a Sunday. And so by his calculations, that made for 500,000 quarrels a year. And there is no doubt that that often accompanies the consideration of this issue. And certainly our study of last Lord's Day morning has raised a tremendous amount of discussion. I trust that it has produced as yet no quarreling. In fact, I'm fairly certain that it has produced very little quarreling on the part of the vast majority, for this simple reason. It never crossed your mind that this question should be the basis of strife or disagreement. And the reason is that we have never, ever seriously considered the matter. But rather, to this point in our Christian lives, we have been living with the assumption that somehow or another the question of the Sabbath principle of the Lord's Day has everything to do with then, and then is a long way back, and has little or nothing to do with now in terms of our immediate experience. Consequently, you have never thought of approaching Sunday as a different day. You have never given consideration to the possibility that this day is a gift from God to be experienced as a delight and a joy, a day that shapes and frames your life, creates purpose and structure, order and cohesion. It is not unusual to hear people, not least of all Christian people, announcing the fact that they feel virtually overwhelmed by their calendars, their programs, and their responsibilities. And they just, by their testimony, can't seem to find a way to alleviate the burden. Well, I'm going to suggest to you that here in the Word of God, in the very rhythm of life, in the cycle of God's plan for time, in the issue of the Lord's Day, there is one key and crucial antidote to this prevailing sense of chaos. And I hope that as we study it together, it will become apparent to us all that the Lord is more interested in enjoyment of his blessings through obedience than he is in our self-imposed deprivations. He is more interested in us being able to enter joyfully into the blessings which come through obedience than he is concerned for us to impose upon ourselves arbitrary forms of deprivation. In short, can I ask you, have you ever considered the possibility that the Christian complies with the fourth commandment by entering into the delight which emerges from the design of God in the gift of the Sabbath principle in the Lord's day? Now, as I say, you don't have to go far to discover that there has been a very different perspective on this in previous times. I constantly am asking Christians of an older vintage as I move around the country to tell me about Sundays in their youth or in their childhood. And I am discovering that almost without exception, the description that they give of that time in the 1940s or 30s or 50s is markedly different than the expressions and experience of the Lord's Day, which are a contemporary part of Christendom now. And of course, it raises the question as to why that was and why this is. In the late 19th century, a Southern theologian here in the States, a man by the name of Dabney, expressed in quite graphic terms what he saw as the implications of failing to take seriously the fact that God does not intend for us to be like the Energizer Bunny. In other words, to get wound up and then just to continue going without any break at all, just constantly going, going, going, going, going. God never planned that it should be that way. And when men and women engage their lives in that cycle, then there are inevitable implications. Now, it's almost humorous the way in which Dabney describes it, but perhaps he isn't as far from the mark as his somewhat archaic language may tend us to believe. This is what he says. If you try and work 7 days straight, or if you try and please yourself 7 days straight, or if you try a combination of working like a crazy person and pleasing yourself like a daft person all the time, and lay aside the notion of the priority of the Lord's day, then he says, attempting to do so brings upon the body lassitude, which of course, as you know, is what? Fatigue, all right? This is a Southern theologian in America. This is not a British guy. This is your word, lassitude. I had to look it up. Don't feel bad. I looked it up this morning about 8 o'clock. It brings upon the body fatigue, nervous excitability, disease, premature old age, and often sudden death. And on the mind, morbid excitement, impatience, rashness, blindness of judgment, and not seldom, lunacy. Now what he's saying is this. If you ignore what God has laid down as a fundamental aspect of humanity and as a gift to his creation and as a privilege to his redeemed, then you may actually go nuts. That's a contemporary explanation. And you don't have to look very far around to find people living on the edge of craziness. Driving hither and yon, fulfilling obligation 1, 2, 3, 4, 5, assuming that this has to be this way, I must engage in this, I must do that, I must go there, and hardly anybody seems to take a moment to stop and say, why in the world do I do all this? And just because everybody else in my neighborhood does all this, does this mandate me to do it? Or is there any distinction in the Christian life when it comes to the issue of Jesus being the Lord of time? For in essentially saying that he is Lord of the Sabbath, he is indicating that he is Lord over time. He just designates one particular period of time. Now, clearly from that quote, this was not a matter of marginal interest for Mr. Dabney, but one of crucial importance. And we dare not dismiss this issue as being a matter of personal preference. Some of you are already sitting there saying, well, this is simply a matter of personal preference. I really don't need to be concerned or alarmed or really pay very much attention to whatever he's about to say, because he's just going to simply share his preferences with us, and that doesn't matter at all. This is not a matter of personal preference in the first instance. What is it? Well, it is many things, and I must be selective, not exhaustive, and so I'm going to say that this issue is this. Number one, it is a doctrinal issue. Number two, it is a biblical issue. Number three, it is a personal issue. And number four, it is a practical issue. First of all, then, it is a doctrinal issue. What do we mean by that? We mean simply this, that our system of belief will be apparent in the way in which we handle this matter. Now, I don't want to delay on this, but let me observe for you that all of us possess a system of belief, either wittingly or unwittingly. Some of us may be familiar with the phraseology, systematic theology. And so that we understand that the Bible holds together by a certain framework of understanding. We must always be very careful lest we impose our system upon the Bible rather than making our system subservient to the clear instruction of the Bible. But nevertheless, all of us, either in the front of our minds or somewhere in our minds, possess a system of believing about things which will become apparent when certain issues are raised. And some issues, more than others, reveal where we're coming from. And you can see the fact that it does when, in raising this matter of the Lord's Day and of the place of the law of God, you find that vast chunks of contemporary Christendom say, I haven't got a clue what you're talking about. I didn't think that we had anything to do with this at all. I thought that was all old stuff. I didn't think we did with that. I think, God, that was the way God did it in the Old Testament. He's doing a new way at the present time, and he has another way, and we're operating on a completely different scheme. Many of you, that's exactly what you believe, and that's why when the issue of the Lord's Day comes up, you say, well, this is not for us, this was a different time. This was over here, or it's going to be over there, but it isn't right here. Now you're going to have to think that out. In contrast, a non-dispensational theology affirms the abiding place of the law. In other words, a non-dispensational theology does not take the law of God and move it to another time, either past or future. Rather, it affirms the fact that the Ten Commandments enshrine the eternal law of God, and that the principles that they contain are of permanent validity. That's why we would come and say, now we have to wrestle with this. Such individuals also recognize that alongside the moral law of God, there was a large body of additional law which was added to it, which is no longer binding upon the Christian. So, for example, when we read Deuteronomy 6, what is the message? The message is bring your children up in the nurture and instruction of the Lord. What was the cultural mosaic attachment to it at the time? It was that you should tie these pieces of the law around your wrists and around your foreheads. Why do we not tie them around our wrists and our foreheads now? Because we're not supposed to. Because we don't need to. Because Christ has come. Now, this is a matter of some urgency, because the fact is that people use this as a very argument to justify setting aside the fourth commandment. And let me just illustrate it for you, or you won't have a clue what I'm on about. Turn for a moment to Exodus chapter 35. Exodus chapter 35. And verses 3 and 5. Do not light a fire in any of your dwellings on the Sabbath day. And then into the following section on materials for the tabernacle. But are we then forbidden from lighting fires today? The answer is no. Exodus 21, 17. Anyone who curses his father or mother must be put to death. Do we kill children for this today? Are we supposed to? No. Well, then, does the absence of the punishment make the abiding significance of the command any less? In other words, because the application of the punishment is no longer applicable, is the command vetoed? No. The command

you don't get put to death for that anymore. And they used to have things about you couldn't light fires before. And since you can light fires now and you don't get put to death before, therefore the fourth commandment is no longer applicable. That's a kind of tortuous line of reasoning, and it doesn't work. By that same line of reasoning, none of the commandments would have any abiding significance. So because the penalty has been removed, in light of the mercy and grace of God in the sacrifice of his son, the abiding significance of the command is not. This is a doctrinal issue, and I can tell by your eyes glazing over that I've said more about that than I should. Secondly, it is a biblical issue. It is a biblical issue. In other words, it is a matter of biblical interpretation. Again, I can't delay on this, but let me give you a taste for what I mean. Turn to Galatians chapter 4, if you would. Galatians chapter 4 and verse 10. Well, verse 9, he says, you know, you used to be slaves to those who by nature are not gods, but now that you know God, or are rather known by God, he says, now that you've been redeemed, justified, how is it that you're turning back to those weak and miserable principles? Now, notice that phrase is very important. Paul speaks very scathingly about what these Galatians were doing. What are these weak and miserable principles? He says, you want to be enslaved by them all over again? Then he iterates them. Verse 10, you're observing special days and months and seasons and years. And then in verse 11, we have him kind of shaking his head in disgust. He says, you know, I fear that somehow I've wasted my efforts on you. I came here and I proclaimed to you the grace of God. He says, I told you that you could not gain acceptance with God by climbing up this ladder, but rather that the law of God confronted you with your need of a savior, and that if you trusted in Christ, you would discover that he justifies the ungodly. Why then are you going back to these weak and miserable principles? What were they doing? They were seeking, by means of observing special days and months and seasons and years, to build their hope of acceptance with God. And Paul says this is a superstitious futility, and it must not be. Now, the reason I turn you to this is because this is one of the phrases and passages that people use for saying, you see, the fourth commandment and the Sabbath and the Lord's Day, they're not around anymore. After all, look at what Paul says in Galatians 4. Now, you're sensible people and you must judge. Do you want to conclude, on the strength of what you have learned so far of the Bible and what you understand, do you want to conclude that Paul is referring to the moral law of God as weak and miserable principles? You can't. Not if you know the book of Romans. You can't. And yet so many do. Colossians chapter 2. Same kind of approach. Verses 16 and 17. Since Paul says, don't let anyone judge you by what you eat or drink or with regard to a religious festival, a new moon celebration, or a Sabbath day, people say, there you go. We're not supposed to be concerned about this matter of the Sabbath day. Now, the Colossian heresy was simply this, that false teachers were suggesting that faith in Christ was not enough to provide fullness of knowledge and wisdom and power and salvation. And so these false teachers came around and said, you know, you cannot know God in the fullest sense by simply trusting in Christ alone. You need to make sure that you are observing these dietary laws, that you are observing the religious festivals, that you're watching these new moon celebrations, that you're attending to all of these various special Sabbath days that have been instituted. And Paul is saying, don't let anybody come to you and give you that garbage. He says, you know your Bibles well enough. You know that that isn't the case. But I ask you again to think seriously. Do you think that what he's saying here in Colossians 2 is that the Sabbath day is the fourth commandment which is being vetoed from the Decalogue? Or, and lastly, in Romans chapter 14, where it comes to a classic head, Romans 14, 5, one man considers one day more sacred than another. Another man considers every day alike. Each one should be fully convinced in his own mind. He who regards one day as special does so to the Lord. He who eats meat eats to the Lord, for he gives thanks to God. And he who abstains does so to the Lord and gives thanks to God, and so on. Now you'll notice at the beginning of the chapter that this has to do with the issue of disputable matters. Because in verse 2 he says, one man's faith allows him to eat everything, but another man whose faith is weak eats only vegetables. Okay? So the guy who is weak

0: guy who says you can't do this. The chap who is strong says you can do it if you want. We tend to think of it the other way around. We tend to cast the strong man as the man who says you can't do this, and the weak man as the man who says, I can do what I like. It's the other way around. Look at verse 3. The man who eats everything must not be guilty of contempt, must not look down on him who does not. And the man who does not eat everything must not be guilty of condemnation of the man who does, for God has accepted him. Who are you to judge someone else's servant? To his own master, that is to the Lord, he stands or falls, and he will stand, for the Lord is able to make him stand. Now it's then in that context that he goes on to the matter of the day. It's the same question. Do you think then that the day to which he refers is the fourth commandment? Do you think that he is referring now to what has been this day of resurrection, this amazing discovery of the fullness of the Spirit, this that has been sanctified by the arrival of Christ, and has taken on such a perspective for these early believers? Do you think that what Paul is doing here is saying, don't let anybody stand up as your pastor and tell you that the Christian has to comply with the fourth commandment? Do you think that's what he's saying? Of course, if you conclude yes, then you can just patently disregard all that I have said so far and all that I'm about to say by way of conclusion.
1: 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We'll hear the conclusion of the message tomorrow. Now, do you have adult children who are parenting your grandchildren? It's a wonderful blessing, but it can be difficult to watch our children struggle with the worries and exhaustion that frequently come with raising kids. So let me tell you about a book that will make an encouraging gift for you to give to your adult children. The title is Good News for Parents: How God Can Restore Our Joy and Relieve Our Burdens. What we love about this book is that it isn't filled with instructions for what a parent should do. Instead, it focuses on the grace of God and points how the Holy Spirit can empower parents to lead with peace and joy rather than with fear and stress. The book asks thoughtful questions like, what if peace isn't the absence of something, but the presence of something? For example, what if peace isn't the absence of kids bothering you or the absence of noise? What if peace comes from the presence of God in the difficulty of your situation? 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
3: A big high-pressure system will stay in place over our area with really warm temperatures today. Our high in the upper 70s, lots of sunshine, the wind will stay light. Overnight will be clear with mid-50s. We're going up to about 80 for the high on Wednesday, and sunny looks like mid-70s and sunny Thursday. I'm meteorologist Steve Hamilton on KPDQ.
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6: 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Listen to this. Citigroup analysts are sounding the alarm. Silver could surge to $150 an ounce as it pushes past recent records. Meanwhile, gold is breaking through over $5,000 per ounce and holding near historic highs. 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
6: We got breaking news. The judge in the Correspondents' Dinner shooting apologizes to the assassin suspect.
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11: Welcome to Seculo. It is Tuesday, May 5th, 2026. Welcome to the show. We have a packed one coming for you. CeCe Howell's going to be joining us, giving an update of what's going on with the ACLJ's work in Pakistan. But with that, of course, we're going to cover what happened in Iran. There's some updates there, including a sinking of seven small Iranian boats. We're going to discuss what that looks like in terms of, is the ceasefire over? Is it continuing on? President Trump has been speaking. He claimed that was only a skirmish, I believe was the word that they used.
12: Right.
11: But we're going to discuss that a little bit more at length. Also, you know, sometimes you think you've seen it all, but you had a situation where, you know, that suspected shooter who, you know, ran through the hotel, ended up canceling the White House Correspondents' Dinner, shot Secret Service agent, allegedly, was arrested, has been held, and they've actually been holding him in pretty severe circumstances. They've been keeping him at essentially a suicide watch scenario. This is due to the fact that he had written what was could have at least been portrayed as a letter inferring that he would probably not make it through. So this is someone who they were concerned about. The judge was very upset with the conditions they were keeping him in and had to issue an apology. Didn't have to, decided he was going to issue an apology to him. My apology should be to you, sir. Whatever you've been through, I apologize for the prior week. He then later on said, you know, you drive someone crazy in the situation. And then even referred back to, he doesn't remember people like the January 6th people getting treated this way, Will.
12: That's right. So what we're seeing here is now this judge, this is a magistrate judge in Washington, D.C., that has issued this apology in his courtroom yesterday and has ordered the government to provide an update on the condition of this attempted assassin, that fortunately no one was killed by this individual who wanted to take out as many Trump administration officials as he could, according to his manifesto, even told the FBI after he was taken into custody, I didn't expect to survive that. So the inference from both the manifesto and what he told the government was, I did not expect to be alive right now. Now he's facing attempted assassination charges, many other charges against him. The government put him on what you said, suicide watch, in protective custody, in a restraint that would not allow him to do something drastic so that he could face the U.S. justice system. And you now have this judge that is issuing apologies, very troubled, is asking for all this, wants a hearing on this. And we're starting to see, as you said, even the drawing this in and making it political.
11: That's the main
12: thing. By comparing it to saying, I didn't know of January 6th suspects that were held in the same condition. Those individuals were not attempting an assassination in that way. There were crimes and people violate the law. There are different ways that people are held. And when you have someone that was attempting a mass shooting and survived it, that isn't the norm in this country.
11: Yeah. I mean, look, I understand the idea of treating everyone fairly and that we have a justice system that is fair. No problem with that. But when you immediately start making it political, even if you disagreed, by the way, if you went in and said, the judge said, hey, I think that we have gone too far here, let's adjust this. There are ways to do that without just making it another political moment, which makes this judge seem biased. And here we are again, bias and leaning towards the support of the alleged shooter? I mean, we've seen the video footage. We know what happened here. We've seen the manifestos. Sure, you're innocent till proven guilty, but look, there's a reason he wasn't released on bail. Phone lines are open for you at 1-800-684-3110. 1-800-684-3110. What do you think about this situation? I would love to hear from you. And please don't call if you're just going to tell me, well, it's all fake and it's all a... Yeah, I don't want to hear that. 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
11: 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We do have a bunch of lines open for you if you want to call in. 1-800-684-3110. Let me know in the comments also where you're watching from. If you're watching on YouTube, I'm going to ask you to hit that thumbs up and the subscribe button. Both of those really do help us out. Get some interactions going right now. I think there are certain words, honestly, that we may have said due to this person being on a certain kind of watch that may have thrown off YouTube's algorithm to share their show. And that is one of those words we're supposed to not say. And I realized that we said it. So I'm going to ask you to engage, get involved, so hopefully we get more people out there, more words are spread. Because this is a ridiculous scenario where a judge to Cole Allen is sitting there and apologizing profusely, pretty much saying, you know, I should be the one apologizing to you for your conditions being kept. Of course, this is someone who is an alleged shooter. This is someone who did actually appear to shoot a Secret Service. And we know, we've seen the manifestos that were released, was going through person by person. We know who he was going after, Will.
12: That's right. And when you hear what the judge said, that he's very troubled by what the conditions are in which this individual, Cole Allen, is being held. It sounds like things have not been the way they're supposed to. These are all quotes from the magistrate judge. Now, there, I feel like there is a line that should be parsed out as well, where yes, a judge does want to make sure that constitutional rights of those detained are being followed, that that they are afforded those rights that are guaranteed by the Constitution to individuals. But it's a different thing when the judge starts, one, making comparisons to other political cases that aren't apples to apples, that starts to look at an individual and is saying, I'm deeply sorry, has ordered the moving forward with a hearing on his conditions, even though his own attorneys said it wasn't necessary to do so. And when you hear also from, this is Judge Jeanine Pirro, who is the U.S. Attorney for the Washington, D.C. District, says, welcome to Washington, D.C., where U.S. Magistrate Judge believes a defendant armed to the teeth and attempting to assassinate the president is entitled to preferential treatment in his confinement compared to every other defendant. When you start to look at this and think about the ridiculousness of how far this judge went in saying, you know, that making those comparisons between January 6th defendants, so someone that maybe walked through an open door, you think of how many defendants there were in the cases, how aggressively the government prosecuted January 6th cases under the President Biden. You think of individuals that just went in, were having the full book thrown at them for a grand conspiracy against the government, and then you compare it to an individual whose own words were, I went there, I traveled across the country for the express purpose of doing this, of taking out as many people as I can. I did not expect to survive this ordeal. And then you also think about how almost rational we talked about, which was kind of the scary part of that manifesto, that it was so thought out in not just, I mean, obviously the individual is deranged to even think they could do this, but not in the way of just out there rationale.
11: We've seen many of these alleged assassins over the years who have released statements, or sometimes they're even just impossible to read, or they're conspiratorial, or they are, you know, mind control devices. They are talking about themselves as some sort of Jesus type figure. Like, there's always something metaphysical or spiritual or mentally deranged. When you read his, it came off like somebody making jokes, having a good conversation. But when you actually, and being very specific, this wasn't someone who, of course, they are deranged. They're very sad that this is something they felt like they had to do. But this is not and someone with a lot of issues like that. This is someone who clearly is very intelligent, was a smart person, who, you know, had many degrees, was an educator, who over the last few years clearly had a lot of issues with what was going on with the president of the United States in this administration. It is not unlike we have seen this happen to countless of others, just many of them haven't taken it quite this far yet. And look, we had a lot of calls coming in specifically about this now, and I want you to encourage you to call in as well at 1-800-684-3110. I think we have about three lines open. I want to go to Anne Marie, who's calling in South Carolina. Anne Marie, go ahead.
16: Hi. I just wanted to say that I think this judge should recuse himself. He's already proven himself biased by his statement. I think he's asking to be removed.
12: Yeah. Well, and to that point, Anne Marie, he said he was concerned that the treatment of Cole Allen could lead the defendant to believe he's not getting a fair proceeding. There's also the flip side of that, of the appearance of the judge of, instead of calling balls and strikes as a judge should, but actually involving himself in a way that appears biased, could make the entire trust in the judicial system have issues as well. So I think that while he is saying that he believes that he wants it to still appear fair, him introducing into his own language another political case, I think just goes to show that there is some sort of bias potentially there. And I think also when he made a broad statement about every single January 6th defendant, I don't think that the record necessarily could reflect that every single person was treated in a completely different way than this individual.
11: All it does is show that you're just comparing, well, you were against President Trump, they were for President Trump, therefore, you know, I feel for you because you are being unjustly treated because you were against President Trump. Let's not remember, you know, not forget that, you know, after January 6th, very quickly after, Donald Trump was not the president of the United States anymore, about 15 days later. So the situation just again turns this all into some sort of political show. Now I'm looking at the comments right now, and I guess not unexpectedly, we have comments that are coming in from all sorts of political spectrums. But again, this is one of those topics which I feel like the conspiracy theories have run so wild. Now look, you may say we live in a world where we do question everything, and it's understandable when you had situations where you feel like the government has lied to you or so on, where you will question everything that happens. But there's also things that are easily provable. I saw one comment that just came in that said, well, you know, Cole Allen was wearing an IDF sweatshirt. Yeah, we've seen that picture. You know what all the experts show? Yeah, he's missing a bunch of moles. His ear's wrong. Why? Because it's not real. Let's say he was wearing an IDF sweatshirt. He was also worn an IDF sweatshirt in his life. This guy right here. I have him in my closet. You know, like, I visited Israel and you buy them. They're tourist items that you buy. And who knows what this guy's political thoughts are on Israel, or where they were 20 years ago, where they are 10 years ago, where they are today. when you start putting all of these pieces together and think like you're some sort of, you know, expert and putting clues together and you're going to solve this mystery better than the experts, better than actual people working on it, it's where it becomes also dangerous on both sides of the aisle here. And I don't even know if these are aisles at this point. This is some sort of chasm of lunacy that we're having to deal with on a daily basis that I'm personally pretty sick of. I am sick of everything being blamed on Israel. I'm sick of everything being blamed on that everything is fake and that everything is some conspiracy theory. Look, there's some things that I understand have been proven true over time. And that does, like I said, make you question the reality of which you live sometimes. And I get that. I'm not saying there's no legitimacy to that, but there is not legitimacy to this situation. Look at the video. Look what we've seen. Look at his manifesto. You think that they hired a guy to go through all of this and then be arrested, treated poorly, then made into a political situation? Then, of course, it became a conspiracy of Wolf Blitzer, you know, thinking he was getting shot. Like, this is just, you know, crazy that you think that this is where we are right now. You have another shooter who was captured yesterday in front of the White House. Are they all not real? All of this is a show. All of this is Israel working with the Americans. Come on. Let's just, we got it. We got to be better than this.
12: Well, here's the problem with that, right? Is every single, not every single person.
11: I do see a lot of comments saying, I have an IDF shirt too. Yeah, a lot of us do.
12: Well, the hyperbole, I said every single person, but how quickly you saw people during the event of the White House Correspondents' Dinner say, fake. This is fake, right? And then the easy thing is, if it was fake, why did they catch the individual? There's going to be justice. There's going to be a trial. If this person was a patsy or this was some fake thing, why would someone agree to that? Then you have this judge saying, how dare you be making sure this person is protected that didn't expect to live through this situation. The government has had, in recent history, high-profile individuals detained heading to trial that didn't make it to trial. And what did that do? Create an entire cottage industry of conspiracy theorists that will not, no matter what is shown to them, no matter who they trusted before, will not believe when someone tells them the opposite of what the conspiracy theory tells them. So I think it is in the government's best interest that justice be served, that this person get to have a fair trial. And so protecting that individual in custody, if heaven forbid something did happen to that individual while in the custody of the government, those conspiracy theories would be turned into told you so's. And I think that's what another thing the government is trying to avoid here.
11: Yeah. All right. Hey, some phone lines are open. Maybe I've spurred some of your interest. 1-800-684-3110. We are seeing numbers bounce back a little bit, so I appreciate it for those of you that are interacting and commenting in the chat right now. You know, again, I think we set up some red flags here, so I appreciate you doing that. If you are new to this show, I ask you to subscribe. If you've been here a while, though, just hit the thumbs up, shoot us a comment. Know that I really would appreciate that. Let us know where you're watching from if you don't have anything to say or to contribute to in terms of the content of the show. We got three lines open, 1-800-684-3110.
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11: Welcome back to Secula. We are going to be taking your phone calls and comments at 1-800-684-3110. That's 1-800-684-3110. Of course, we were talking about that judge who, you know, is really concerned and troubled over the living conditions of the alleged White House correspondent's dinner shooting. So, of course, that is what we're dealing with. But we do want to actually pivot a little bit. You know, that one is more of the political side of America right now. But worldwide, there is so much happening in terms of Christian persecution and worldwide religious freedom that the ACLJ focuses a lot of our team on. Sometimes it doesn't get as much airtime because we know it's not necessarily why you tune in each and every day. But I always want to make sure that we do spend an ample amount of time letting you know about the incredible work we're doing and the updates that are going on. Because when a lot of you support because of not just that we're bringing you a fun, entertaining, interesting news show every day, but because of the actual work that we're doing, whether that is here or abroad. And Will, I know you wanted to take from here. We're going to give a little update what's going on in Pakistan.
12: That's right. And I wanted to bring CeCe on to talk about this as well, because I realized that when many times we bring up an individual client, like a couple weeks ago, we talked about that we received that letter from a client thanking the ACLJ for standing with them and just really even the joy in face of death row in Pakistan that we saw from that client as we continue to fight for their freedom. But as we are off air and we're talking with the attorneys and seeing all the work going on, sometimes it gets lost that we aren't showing you, the those that support us, the ACLJ champions and members, just how much this is. And it dawned on me that when we talk about an individual case in Pakistan, it may come across as we're sit around waiting to get a client in Pakistan that we could maybe represent and try to help out. But we have this recent update, and this is an 8-page document of different cases that our office in Pakistan is currently working on and current clients. And this document for internal use has imagery and photos. Some of it we could not show on the broadcast. It's graphic. Some of it involves children that we are fighting for. And it just goes to show that sometimes maybe people don't realize that this is a full office. This is a full operation in Pakistan, constantly fighting for those that without something like the ACLJ's office there, they would have no one to stand up for them and try to defend them.
20: Yeah, the Organization for Legal Aid is the ACLJ office in Pakistan. So it is a functioning law office. We have attorneys, we have investigators. And really, OLA has risen to the top. You know, Christians are the minority in Pakistan, and our law office there has risen to the top as being one that will defend Christians. And like you said, we have right now 6 blasphemy cases. Actually, we won in March where the judge dismissed the case. So we have still 5 pending cases, and 4 of them are on death row. We have 5 sexual assault cases, and some of those involve girls as young as 7. And so, and then we have 7 murder cases. And I'll explain that a little bit more. In Pakistan, you don't just have a prosecutor. The victims actually can have attorneys that help prosecute the case. And this is very important, especially when Christians are the victims. So when you have these sexual assault cases, when you have these murder cases where a Christian has been murdered or attacked and is the victim, a lot of times the perpetrators never are brought to justice. But here's where the OLA steps in, and we help the prosecutor prosecute these cases, and we are very successful on that. We make sure that the perpetrators that have murdered people, that have committed crimes against Christians, that they are actually held accountable. And so that is what's going on a daily basis in Pakistan. We are constantly getting new clients because as the OLA's reputation rises, especially in the Christian community, when Christians are harmed, they immediately reach out to the OLA, and there's no charge, just like the ACLJ. There's no charge to these people at all.
12: And I think, once again, Logan, when you think about that, that many times we talk about the urgency of some of these death penalty cases, that it is an individual that is being charged with this blasphemy charge and put on death row and languishing there, facing a hanging by the government for their crimes against the government or against Islam or another religion when they have these blasphemy cases. But in reality, even that other side, when we defend and we help out get justice for victims, because they are looked down upon in the society, and when they are the minority in the society, that it doesn't just bring change and justice for that individual, but it also it puts people that may think they can get away with those crimes on notice. That normally they wouldn't have someone to stand up and help fight it. But when there is an organization like us there, that brings change also.
11: And I think you need to understand that when you do support the work of the ACLJ, it does go in to different places. There's the European Center. There's the ACLJ in Jerusalem. There's our work in Pakistan. It's not just the primary work is the work that's happening here in the States. There are all these other options because we need to have those offices. Like you said, religious freedom isn't just being persecuted. It's actually being persecuted a lot more and a lot more egregiously in other areas of the world. And thankfully, we have a far enough reach. And honestly, people like you, the support, a big enough audience to where we are able to fund these offices all over the planet.
20: Yeah, and I would say you hear more about Christian persecution. You know, now we even have celebrities talking about the Christian persecution that's happening in Nigeria. And I would like to credit our office a lot for that, because for decades, we have been pushing this issue of what is going on across the world and how Christians are targeted around the world, specifically and only because of their faith. And so I think some of the things that we've seen with Nigeria putting on the country of particular concern list, you know, I want to take some of that credit, because again, we have been doing this for decades, and now finally the world is listening.
11: That's right. And look, we have a lot of you watching right now, and I appreciate it. Look, we just got out of a Double Your Impact drive and a Double the Difference drive, but I want you to know that the ACLJ work continues on. 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And they're free. 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If you do that, you can sign our petition right now, whether that is the work that we are doing for religious freedom here in the States, including in Colorado and New Jersey, all these different places. And of course, there is all of our work overseas. And look, as I told you, it's not necessarily the easiest thing to come on here and talk about. These are very serious issues. These are very dark issues. They involve a lot of pain for people who are just trying to live, their own faith. But we have an incredible team that's able to work with them and work all over the world. 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
0: 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Coming up next, we have Real Life Radio with Jack Hibbs. 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
1: 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As Christians, we really have to strive towards dependability. It's a spiritual discipline that helps believers to grow into something that others can depend upon. You see, this discipline is all about being consistent, to trust and obey God even when it's difficult. Dependability, together with patience and humility, is what you gotta have to face life's obstacles with faith rather than giving up when things get tough. So today, Pastor Jack teaches that just as we love to depend on others, we need to remind ourselves to also be dependable. And you know, sometimes doing the right thing may make us feel uncomfortable, but we've really got to keep a watchful eye on those things that can lead us back to our old selfish ways. Now with his message called Disciplines of Dependability, here's pastor and Bible teacher, Jack Hibbs.
2: God says, Jack, I didn't die for your personality. I died for your sins. I made you who you are because I like you. That's freaky weird, huh? The sin issue. He died for the sin issue. He thinks that, you know how, you know that stuff in your life that you're kind of quirky about? God thinks that's cool with you. It drives us nuts, but he likes that in you. It's absolutely amazing. Number five, fellowship with those that are stronger than you in the faith. That you can't read stronger, but that's stronger there. Fellowship with those that are stranger. Does that say stranger? No, it says stronger. Fellowship with those that are stronger than you are in the faith. You always want to hang out with people that are going to challenge your walk. Don't hang out with people that don't challenge your walk. That's a serious thing. Pick your friends prayerfully. Very important. Next one. There's 10 of them. Do this faithfully. Do it faithfully. Number seven, guard your heart with all diligence, says the scripture. Watch out. Your heart is like a ginormous backstop, and it catches things. You need to maintain your heart. Number eight, find a quiet place to listen to God every day. I'm not joking about this. Find a quiet place to listen to God. He will bless your life. Number nine, learn to meditate in his word. Talk. This is my form of meditation. This is what I mean by that. This is personal. Maybe this doesn't work for you. I'll just do Bible roulette here for a second, okay? There was a space in front of the gate chambers, one cubit on this side and one cubit on that side. Now, wait a minute. The gate chambers were 6 cubits on this side and 6 cubits on that side. I know what that's about. That's about God. That's about assembling the tabernacle in the wilderness, which would eventually lead to the building of the temple, because the temple was built after the model of the tabernacle. But I know something about the tabernacle. It was built after the model, the accurate one, which is in heaven above. So, Lord, this verse right here, I pray that my life would be patterned after the master's life, Jesus, that every step I take, every direction I move, everything I see, everything I go, that you'd give me discerning eyes, discerning hands and feet, God, that I would walk in the spirit, walk in the power, that I would not fulfill the lust of my flesh, and Lord God, that you would just do that in my life until I am in your heavenly temple forever with you. In Jesus' name, amen. That's meditating on his word. You pray the scripture into your life. Number 10, pray into your heart what he's teaching you day by day. Did you get a flat tire today? Lord, what's with the flat tire? Talk to me about it. Something's going on. Did the AAA man need to hear about Jesus? What went on in your life today that to you was a setback? Personally, those interruptions that I don't really like, I find out later. Sometimes I miss them completely. And the Lord taps me on the shoulder and says, I was in that thing, Jack, and you missed it. You made that wrong turn and you went over there and that thing and then right there. I was in that. I was in the wrong turn. Very important. Number two. Oh, we're in trouble. Number two. Exercise. Listen to this. The discipline of dependability is exercising our new body. This is kind of fun. I got to go through this one quickly, but this is kind of fun. You say, what do you mean our new body? Well, this is going to take a stretch of faith. We can understand a new heart. We even see that in action. But our bodies are pretty amazing things, you guys. According to the Lord, they're perfect tools for what he wants to accomplish in this world. These bodies. The Bible says in 1 Corinthians 9:24, this is heavy stuff. My body, the scripture says, is the dwelling place of the Holy Spirit. That is pure scripture. Paul says, do you not know that those who run in a race all run, but one receives the prize? Run in such a way that you may obtain it. And everyone who competes for the prize is temperate in all things, has control of his body. Now they do it for to obtain a perishable crown, but we for an imperishable crown. Therefore, I run thus, not with uncertainty. He doesn't run like Forrest Gump. Okay? He knows where he's going. Thus I fight, not as one who beats the air. Paul is saying, man, in my Christianity, I look at it as a boxer. And a boxer's not going like this, like he's a swimmer out of water. I'm not flailing here. I don't beat the air. He says, but I discipline my body and bring it into subjection, lest when I have preached to others, I myself should become disqualified. The spiritual aspects of our body. I think sometimes we're a little bit Gnostic in the way that we live our lives. And that's wrong. Well, you know, in heaven, it's all going to be good then. But right now, I'm just a rotten, stinking sinner. So, oh, well. That's terrible. The Spirit leads our life. And so our body should be in obedience. How much of our physical being is in relation to our spirit being? I'm going to say 100%. You may disagree with that. I understand that. I'm not saying you have to believe this, but I personally, based upon 1 Thessalonians 5:23, the Bible says that may the Lord now sanctify you completely, body, soul, and spirit. We are a trichotomy. When I live as a Christian, I'm living for God in my body, soul, and spirit. Soul is the word psuche, where we get psychology, the head, my thoughts. That's one aspect. Another aspect is my new born-again state, the spirit. I'm alive. My life has been, as the scripture says, quickened by the Spirit of God, made alive. And my body is now the apparatus by which I execute the will of God for my life. You want to know how important it is to God? This is a pretty disgusting picture. 1 Corinthians 6:15. Do you not know that your bodies are the members of Christ? Shall I then take the members of Christ and make them members of a harlot? Certainly not. Or do you not know that he who is joined to a harlot is one body with her? For the two, says the scripture, shall become one flesh. But he who is joined to the Lord is one spirit with him. Flee sexual immorality. Listen to this. Every sin that a man does is outside the body. But he who commits sexual immorality sins against his own body. Sexual sin is different from all other types of sin. That's powerful, isn't it? And it's so spirit. Your body is such a spiritual machine for the work of God in this element, in this world, that the Bible says if you were to join yourself to someone outside of marriage, you're joining Christ to them. That's a horrible picture. It's supposed to be. That's why Paul used it. Galatians 6, verse 15, for in Christ Jesus neither circumcision nor uncircumcision avails anything but a new creation. And as many as walk according to this rule, peace and mercy be upon them and upon the Israel of God. From now on, let no one trouble me, for I bear in my body the marks. The word in Greek is stigma. The stigma of the Lord Jesus. The word stigma here means scars, bruises, wounds, disfigurements. By the way, the word also means the recognition of ownership. Paul had scars all over his body, and he could say, you see this one? I don't think I have a scar anywhere. I don't think I even bruised my... I'm not even sure if I cut my finger before, but I'm such a wimp. I'm looking for something. I have a mosquito bite maybe right there. I'm not sure. Paul would say, you see this one? I got that in Cappadocia when I got beat up there. And then this one, oh yeah, you see these scars here on my cheek? That's where they beat me up when I was in that area of Turkey. And my back, he pulled up his shirt. Oh my goodness, Paul's back must have been horrible to look at. He had been beaten so many times. Several times he received the Roman 39 lashes, which often killed people. Can you imagine his back, the scar tissue, the disfigurement of Paul? Paul says, oh yeah, you think, who are you? I'm Paul. Oh yeah, you big Christian man. Well, I don't know about that, but I bear the stigma of Christ in my body. I don't, my faith's for real. Wow. Can I give you 10 things? We're out of time. Can I give you 10 things? I'll go fast. Just write them down. Exercise in our new body. Remind your body that it's, remind your body of its proper place. It ain't God. Okay, so stop treating it like God or a God. It's your body. It's a tool. Number two, don't be so quick to obey its first impulses. It screams all the time. It's always yelling at you. Three, you will not die if you don't get that thing. Four, take physical care of yourself for him. He wants to use your body. You can't go around the world preaching the gospel if you're abusing your body. Five, enslave your body to the things of God. Enslave your body to the things of God. Six, do that thing faithfully. Seven, receive his virginity for your body. I should say receive his virginity for your body again. Are you single? And you think you've blown it? You're not a virgin? Now you're single, you're a Christian. It's, oh my goodness, I'm wasted goods. I'm damaged goods. No, you're not. Listen, whole world, listen to this. Only Jesus lets you become a virgin again. Only Jesus lets you start over again. That's awesome. In body, soul, and spirit, you can start brand new again with your body. It's amazing. Only through Jesus. Isn't that great?
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2: Number 9, expose yourself to godly environments. If Jesus delivered you from a life of drinking, then don't go to the bar to get a glass of water.

watchful eye out for snares. Things that will trip you up. Snares. Number three, point number three, we're so over, let's just keep going to the sunrise. Number three is this, ordering our new life. We need to order our new life. How do we do that? Personally, for me, this is the big deal. This is ordering the new life as a Christian. This is the biggest thing in my life, personally. And it means this, the new structure of the born-again life. The discipline of dependability is creating now and ordering a new life. I have so many scriptures that I can't read. Maybe they can just flash them up on the screens and let them go down, starting with Colossians 3. You guys can write them down as he puts them up. Colossians 3, verses 2 through 5. This is your homework. Romans 7, 21 to chapter 8, verse 1. That's a great one. Galatians 6, verses 5 through 8. About reaping and sowing in life. 2 Corinthians 9, 6 through 7 is regarding spiritual matters in the kingdom of God. Be very, very extravagant with your devotion to God. In James 5, verses 7 through 9, be patient. Establish your hearts. James ends in verse 9 saying, do not complain against brothers and sisters. By the way, did you know something? You're not going to want to hear this. But the more a Christian complains, it is proof positive of their distance from their walk with God. You cannot be a whiner, a grumbler, and a complainer and be near to the Lord. When you hear a Christian griping and grumbling about this thing and about that thing and about, it's because you've lost or they've lost the picture of him on his throne. And there's no fear of God in that when we gripe and complain. I don't know why. And I have, and this thing, and I, boy, I, and it's, and wow, and that I'm saying, you know what I mean? And all that stuff, you're far from God. You're far from God. You're in the desert. And so we're out of time. Oh, and I have 10 more things. I have these 10 things. I have these 10 things regarding this. It's important. Our new life. Number one, you guys already know this one. Put them on the screens, you guys. It's what you've been doing now, right? Wake up early. I wish I had like a military outfit on right now. Wake up early. Make uncomfortable changes in your life. Make uncomfortable changes. Get out of the comfort zone. The comfort zone will kill you. Okay? Three, no Bible, no prayer, then you don't get to eat any food. Every day, get up. If you don't read your Bible, if you don't pray, then you don't get to eat. He said, are you crazy? I am absolutely, totally right on. Make a deal with God. God, I will not eat any food in the morning until I've read my Bible and prayed. Let me tell you something. You will read your Bible and you will pray because you want that grand slam. Four, ask yourself, how will this affect my walk with God? Hey, Jack, come on. You want to go? Wait, how will this affect my walk with God? Five, present yourself to him for whatever he wants. That's Romans 12. Lord, here I am. What's the next one? Do that thing faithfully. Did you notice that's in all three of those things? Seven, establish yourself in righteousness. Do the right thing. Don't do the thing that you want to do. You can remember the first impulse? Hey, back off. Usually the thing that comes first is usually the wrong thing. Calm down, slow down, rethink it, pray, then watch what happens. Establish yourself in righteousness. Number eight, obey what you know. If in doubt, obey the word. Nine, trust him for the outcome, rest.

0: And number 10, thank him in everything. We'll end with this. Thank him in everything. You cannot. Probably the greatest sin in a family, in my opinion, when it comes to, I'm talking somewhat normal family, is when a child is ungrateful. There's nothing you can do about it, Mom. Dad, you know painfully. There's nothing you can do to make your child be grateful. And it comes right now back to where we started. Young people today, I mean this with all love. You need to know what it's like to work hard, plod along. You need to know, listen, you need to know how to deal with defeat. So you master that and you long for victory. You need to know what it's like to have to be dependent upon. And isn't that not true? You say, yeah, Jack, you tell those young people. That's all. I'm going to get this tape for those young people. Listen, God is saying to all of us, you'll never have deep character in the things of God without a consistent, dependable, ongoing, steadfast life. And every one of us as believers tonight need to be embarked on a journey where people are dependent upon us. Church, did you hear me? This is vital. Look around your Christian life and ask yourself this question. In the family of God, who depends upon me? If you don't know, you must change that now. Pray and change that. Father, we thank you for your word. Lord, we ask in Jesus' name that you would make us incredible, awesome, faithful, dependable, steadfast Christians that love you above all things, that are fearless in our faith, no longer timid, but Lord, out front, being point men for the kingdom of God, to stand for righteousness, to expose injustice, to look around this world, to look around, Lord, our lives, and say, Lord, here I am, send me. Father, bless them now, we pray. And all God's people said, amen. Amen.
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4: A big high-pressure system will stay in place over our area with really warm temperatures today. Our high in the upper 70s, lots of sunshine, the wind will stay light. Overnight will be clear with mid-50s. We're going up to about 80 for the high on Wednesday, and sunny looks like mid-70s and sunny Thursday. I'm meteorologist Steve Hamilton on KPDQ.
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10: Think about this. They're trying to manufacture the manifesting of the glory and power of God through smoke machines that cost $500 a pop. You know, let's set those up. Man, this is the glory of the Lord filling up the place. You know, if that were true, why not just get smoke machines for our cars everywhere we go? We turn on the smoke machines. I'm bringing the presence of the Lord. In the office, I got a smoke machine. What's this, dude? It's the presence of the Lord with me. In our homes, we have smoke machines all over. It's the presence of the Lord. You see, guys and gals, within our text here, we see a manifestation of God, not the manufacturing of men.

0: In the book of Revelation, John writes about the past, the present, and the future. Today on Simple Faith with Pastor Bill Henry, we're focusing primarily on the future. God gave John a vision of his heavenly kingdom, and as a result, we're about to get a glimpse ourselves. It's kind of unusual to see a worship session in the middle of such destruction, but this chapter reminds us of the importance of being solid in our faith. Here's Pastor Bill Henry with a message from Revelation 15 titled, Worship Session.
1: You ever notice how easy it is to judge other people? Even in the church, it's so easy to, look at the way that person's dressed. Look at their hair over there. Look at this. I can't believe that. And we start to judge. And yet, when I look around and you think about it, each one of us has our own lives, don't we? Everybody, each one of us has our own worlds, our own struggles, our own histories. When you look around, each person here, there could be a book with volumes written on your life. Your pains, your struggles, your joys, your victories. Each one of us. But for some reason, we believe that we can start to judge everybody.
2: Well, I know what to do with you. I know how to tell you.
1: But then let's take it even a step further. We go even further than that. We start to judge God.
2: Well, if I was God, there would be no wars. There would be no illnesses. There'd be no pestilences. If I were God, then I'd never let anything bad happen to me or anybody I loved.
1: I'm sorry, but were you there in the beginning when God created the heavens and the earth? Were you there when God breathed life into the dinosaurs and the behemoths? See, because that's what Job started to question. Everybody thinks, Job, man, he's just such a great guy. And he was, to a point. But he came to that point where he, too, started to question God. And I love how God just starts to question, dude, where were you when I did this? Where were you at the beginning? Anybody here at the beginning? Raise your hand. So if you weren't, how can you judge God?
2: Well, I can't judge God for what's at the beginning, but I can judge from what he's doing now.
1: Look, guys and gals, notice here in heaven, they know that God is great and marvelous are his works, that he is our Lord God Almighty. He is Lord. He is God. They are not. And he is Almighty. Any Almighty here? Notice, just and true are your ways, O King of the saints. He is our King. Just and true are his ways. Notice, verse 4, who shall not fear you, O Lord, and glorify your name? For you alone are holy. For all the nations shall come and worship before you, for your judgments have been manifested. Who shall not fear you, O Lord, and glorify your name? What a great reminder, maybe for some of us the first time, do you still have a good, healthy fear of God? And no, this whole thing came into the church, and I think it's across the board for the most part. Jesus is my bro. He's my buddy. He's my co-pilot. You know, Jesus, take the wheel because you're the co-pilot. Hopefully Jesus is already at the wheel in your life. Hopefully you're bowing before him in loving fear. Now, this isn't a fear. It's like where you go hide under a rock. Oh, Lord, you. Like I was taught of God when I was a kid and growing up in the Catholic Church. But fear God. Don't go to God the Father. He's too busy. He's going to get mad at you. Wait a minute, isn't this the same God who so loved the world that gave his only begotten Son that loved me even while we're yet sinners? Oh no, I have a Heavenly Father that loves me. I have a Heavenly Father that's not like my dad in his goodness or his ungoodness. My Father in heaven is perfect. He is pure. He is lovely. But I'm still to fear him. Now, this is the kind of fear that if you go down to the coast, anybody like to go down to the coast, Oregon? Love the Oregon coast. Lincoln City, one of our favorite places to go. And you go there, and when you drive south of Lincoln City, you come to the cliffs, and you get out of the car, and it's just beautiful. And you can see dolphins sometimes and whales and different things, seals. But you go out, and you come right up to these cliffs. And what are there on the cliffs? Anybody? There's fences. Why are there fences? Because some people don't have a healthy enough fear of that cliff that goes down, you know, 200 or 300 feet down to rocks and then the ocean. And there's even a place, there's one place you go, so they have a fence, and then there's another hole, like it's kind of almost a blowhole, but I've never seen anything come out of it, but it goes down to the ocean too, and they have a fence around that. So it shows you that somebody hopped over the fence and went over to the hole and must have fell in. And so what they do, because we're so brilliant as human beings, they had to put a fence around it. Because they should be should have a healthy fear of falling. Amen? It's the same thing with the Lord. We should have a healthy fear of him. And notice what this healthy fear leads to, though, there in verse 4. We shall not fear you. Shall we not fear you, O Lord, and glorify your name? A godly and holy fear will always bring us back to praising God, to glorifying His name. Oh, Lord, you're so good. Notice he goes on to say, for you alone are holy. God alone is holy, guys and gals. There's a thing in the church, it's still around to a certain point, called the holiness movement, where we can be holy on our own, and they tell you what to do and what not to do. Thank you for joining the church. You now have another booklet of these are all the things you can do and can't do. Memorize them, don't do them, and do them. And by the way, these are things that we came up with in our church because we are more holy than any of the other churches around, you know. And we chose to add onto the Word of God and maybe take away here and there, but it's okay because we are holy. Look, guys and gals, there's only one holy, and His name is Jesus. He is God. God alone is holy. Now, that doesn't mean, well, let's go out and let's not be holy, dude. Let's go out and live for sin. No, it means we are going to be holy as He who has called us is holy. And don't put any confidence in your own holiness. Sometimes when we're Christians for a long time, we get into this comfortability where we start to rest in our own holiness, if you will. But it's the same thing as trying to rest in your own righteousness. We have no righteousness of our own. We have no holiness of our own. We are made righteous through the blood of Jesus Christ. We are made holy through the blood of Jesus Christ. But what this does mean is the Holy Spirit is living within us by that same power. God the Father is going to be conforming us into the image of His Son. And guess what that's going to lead to? Are being more holy. The words we speak are going to be more holy. What we think is going to be more holy. What we do is going to be more holy because we're going to be like our Father. Do you see that in your life today? Are you growing more holy in your life? Notice it goes on, for all nations shall come and worship before you. This is coming here towards the end of the book here of Revelation. Your judgments have been manifested even now. As we're reading in the book of Revelation, they see that His judgments have been manifested. And so, again, I like to note that this song isn't about you or me. This song isn't a song about God being our boyfriend or girlfriend. It's not a song about God's love for us. It's not a song about God's blessing for us. This is a song about honoring the Lord, fearing the Lord, glorifying the Lord, praising and worshiping our God. You want to learn how to better worship? How about we take it from the professionals that are in heaven? Amen? Look at verse 5. After these things I looked, and behold, the temple of the tabernacle of the testimony in heaven was opened. And out of the temple came the seven angels, having the seven plagues, clothed in pure bright linen, and having their chests girded with golden bands. Now, these are the last of the judgments of God that are to be poured out upon the earth. And by the way, the last of the judgments of God for all eternity, the last of the wrath of God. There will come a time at the end of the 1,000-year tribulation where much of the earth will rebel against God, but they're just going to be wiped out. There's not going to be any wrath poured out. There's not going to be anything that we read. It's just going to, they're gone. But here we see that as these seven angels are coming out of the temple of the tabernacle of testimony, these have the last seven plagues with them. But notice, they're not yet the bowls of God's wrath. They're just the seven plagues. They're clothed in pure bright linen. Their chests are girded with golden bands. And again, I would say that I believe they're dressed with honor and respect to the Lord. That as we studied last week, that God's wrath, even as it comes, is not like wrath that we might have, or maybe you've experienced the wrath of somebody. His wrath is measured, it is perfect, it is pure, and it is holy. And we see this respect of that, I believe, continued here. Look at verse 7. Then one of the four creatures gave to the seven angels seven golden bowls full of the wrath of God, who lives forever and ever. So now they have been given the seven golden bowls, and they are full of the wrath of God that will be poured out upon the earth as we come into this next chapter. We'll see that. And in verse 8, the temple was filled with smoke from the glory of God and from His power, and no one was able to enter the temple till the seven plagues of the seven angels were completed. Now, I find it interesting that even though these seven angels just came out of the temple, that now the temple is filled with the glory of God and His power, this smoke that is manifested. And it's a very interesting thing. You know, this is something that God will choose to allow to happen. that his glory will manifest, his power will manifest in the form of a cloud there in the temple. We see this happen throughout the Old Testament. I'll just give you a few examples. Exodus chapter 40, verses 30 and 35. It said, "Then a cloud covered the tabernacle of meeting, and the glory of the Lord filled the tabernacle. And Moses was not able to enter the tabernacle of meeting because the cloud rested above it, and the glory of the Lord filled the tabernacle." 1 Kings 8, 10 and 11. "And it came to pass when the priests came out of the holy place that a cloud filled the house of the Lord, so that the priests could not continue ministering because of the cloud, for the glory of the Lord filled the house of the Lord." Now, applicationally, today, many churches out there, including some within the Calvary Chapel movement, seek to imitate this phenomena during worship, as they set up their smoke machines up on their stages, as they do this, as the smoke machines billow out smoke during their time of worship. Many add to this special lighting that shines out on the people who are supposed to be worshiping. I had one fella after the last service point out that they went to a church, and even every time the bass drum would, the lights would boom, boom, the lights would be coming out, and this is supposed to be during their time of worship and praise. In my notes, I wrote this. I said, "Oh man, what have we come to? What have we come to as the Church of Jesus Christ that we're so devoid of the Spirit of God that we have to seek to manifest, make up the manifestation of the Holy Spirit of God?" It's a tragic thing. It's a sad thing. It's a, think about this. They're trying to manufacture the manifesting of the glory and power of God through smoke machines that cost $500 a pop. Let's set those up, man. This is the glory of the Lord filling up the place. If that were true, why not just get smoke machines for our cars everywhere we go? We turn on the smoke machines. I'm bringing the presence of the Lord. In the office, I got a smoke machine. What's this dude? It's the presence of the Lord with me. In our homes, we have smoke machines all over. It's the presence of the Lord. You see, guys and gals, within our text here, we see a manifestation of God, not the manufacturing of men. The manifestation of God, not the manufacturing of men. We will always get in trouble when we seek to manufacture the presence of God. Be careful, even when we're coming here today. We pray for the Holy Spirit is everywhere all the time, amen? He's omnipresent, he's already here. But what we seek sometimes is that manifestation of his presence. But it's an interesting thing. Part of the manifestation of the presence of God here today, do you know what it is? Look around. You see the people around you? That's part of the manifestation of the Holy Spirit of God. He wants to use you and your gifts that he's given to you by his Holy Spirit, now residing in you if you are sealed in the Holy Spirit. He wants to use you now to go out to everybody else here after service, in between services, to do what? To stir one another up to love and to good works. To use the gifts that he's given you to lift up one another, to edify, to build up the church. That is a manifestation of the Spirit of God. Yet, when we run out the doors in the back, trying not to make eye contact with anyone, right? We've all been there. Amen. Well, we got an appointment, got to run. I see people that are going this way, and all of a sudden, there's a few people. I literally see them go out that little side door. Well, we can go around everybody that way. And we've all been there. We can be there. But how about instead we take a step back? Oh, Lord, it's not about me. I'm coming to church today to minister to other people. I'm coming to church today to give, not to get. And here's the beauty of the Lord. Even when we just go to give, we're still going to get. Because that's who he is. He can never be outgiven. But here's the thing. Some churches, they want to try to manufacture all this stuff. I used to be in a band back in the 80s. It was a punk rock new wave band, and we'd go into these clubs. And they would have, guess what they would have? They'd have smoke machines. They'd have lights that shined out on the people. And it's like, I don't like going to a church that does this stuff. I used to go to those clubs to pick up girls and different things. I don't want to go. I used to go to those clubs to get drunk. I don't want to go there anymore. I don't want to go to a place that's called a church that is chasing after the world. Look, if you're not a Christian and you're here today, you are so welcome here. You are welcome, you're welcome, you're welcome. But just know that you're being welcomed into family time. This is our family time together, and you're welcome to come. But I hope that you don't feel comfortable here, because if you're not a Christian, you shouldn't feel comfortable. Sounds weird, huh? Because other pastors, be comfortable here. You know, let's do music that makes you feel comfortable. No, look, if you're not a Christian, you shouldn't feel comfortable by the teaching. You shouldn't feel comfortable by the worship, because it should be foreign to you. And it should be, hopefully, wrestling in your spirit, helping you to feel convicted of your sins. So you come to that place of repentance and new life in Jesus Christ. You see, a lot of churches, Bill Johnson, great example, right? Bethel, all that. They say that they use their worship as a tool for evangelism. Worship is not to be used as a tool of evangelism. Show me one place in the Bible where that's done. It's not done there. So in other words, you know, they want, you know, if the music's cool enough, if it's loud enough, if it's good enough, it will draw people to your church. Look, church, we've lost sight of what church is too, by the way. Church is a place where we come as God's people for family time. And as we said a moment ago, to stir each other up, to love and to good works, to equip one another. The pastors are to equip the saints for the work of the ministry. And then guess what? You go out and you be the light of the world. You go out and you be the salt. You go out and you evangelize. Now, you bring somebody here, they're going to hear the gospel. That's built in. That's how we are. But I'm telling you what, that is all of our jobs outside these doors. We come here to strengthen up, to get strengthened up. We come here to strengthen up one another. Worship is not a tool to try to evangelize. Worship is a tool to worship our God. That's the basis thing. Let me read a few quotes about worship from great men of old. Worship is the declaration by the creature of the greatness of his creator. Worship is the sum total of all of our response to God as his children. Worship begins in holy ecstasy. It ends in holy obedience, or it isn't worship. Worship is the adoring contemplation of God as he has revealed himself in Christ and in his word. A.W. Tozer lastly said this, true worship is to be so personally and hopelessly in love with God that the idea of a transfer of affection never remotely exists. That's what worship is to be. Jesus said in John chapter 4, 22, he said what worship is. He said this, you worship what you do not know. We know what we worship, for salvation is of the Jews. But the hour is coming and now is. When true worshipers, how many true worshipers do we have here today? Not too many, huh? True worshipers will worship the Father in spirit and in truth. For the Father is seeking such to worship him. God is spirit, and those who worship him must worship in spirit and in truth. So in the spirit, what does that mean? Man, that is our Holy Spirit, the Holy Spirit of God living within us. And so to me, that's the Holy Spirit just crying out to worship God. That includes our feelings, by the way. So when we're singing these songs of love, we're singing them to our God because we love him. Do you love the Lord? If you don't love him, you're going to sing a song like, yeah, I got that joy. You know, I love you, Lord, and I lift my voice. And sadly, that's how worship is for a lot of people. There's no feelings involved. That's why I think part of worship of God is, you know, God is spirit. Worship him with our inner being, with all we are. But it also needs to be in truth. To worship God in spirit and in truth. And where do we find truth? In the Word of God. So again, you know, we can come to a church and people will teach us how to worship, but is it biblical worship? Is what we see in the Word of God. Now, worship, again, we've talked about this word. Worship is proskuneo, a contraction of two Greek words, pro, meaning forward or towards, and then kuon, meaning to kiss or adore. And so the word literally means to kiss towards. It has this thought in mind that basically there's an ancient Oriental Persian mode of salutation. We've talked about this before. Between two people, if they're equal ranks, when they meet, they'll kiss each other on the lips. Now, if they're, you know, slightly a difference of rank, then they'll kiss each other on the cheeks. But when one is much inferior, they're to fall down on their knees before the other one who's not and kiss their hand. That is the thought of worship. We're the much inferior, amen? And God is God Almighty. So we fall on our faces before Him because we love Him and we adore Him and we're in a relationship because we know Him. Amen. Do you know God today? Maybe you've been raised your whole life and you know all about God. But do you know Him? Him who saved you. Now, there's some churches out there falsely teaching today that we can't know God. That they say that's a heresy. The Pope just came out and said that a few months ago. And that's a lie straight from the pit of hell, because Jesus said, those that are going to hell, get away from me, you workers of iniquity. I never knew you. So who's right, the Pope or Jesus?
2: Let me think that one over.
1: No, thanks. But also, may I ask, who's right, you or Jesus? Me or Jesus? As we're closing, I want to say this. Within our text here this morning, we see those who are worshiping God in spirit with all they are from the heart of their very beings. And they are also worshiping God in truth in accordance to God's word as they live in that divine truth there in heaven. And this, beloved in Christ, leads then to the manifestation of the divine presence of God. In closing, may we be ever careful not to get caught up in the false worship that is out there. I don't even worship God to try to have His manifestation come. That's not real worship. They didn't say, Lord, let your Holy Spirit come, manifest this place. It just happened, and sometimes it didn't happen. We just worship God. So don't get caught up in the false worship that is out there. Worship that it's all about how you feel. That what's, you know, that it makes you feel good. It makes you feel high. Ooh-hoo. Instead, let's fall on our faces, kiss the Son of God in worship, in spirit, and in truth with all we are. In eternal love and thanksgiving in response to Him who first loved us and died for our sins so that we could have forgiveness and eternal life in Him.
0: I hope you were blessed by today's message from Pastor Bill Henry. 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
3: 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We have Dr. John MacArthur in Grace to You coming up next, and then it's Focus on the Family with Jim Daly at 11. Are you looking for a spiritual getaway this year? One like no other? Well, you can set sail on the Deeper Faith Norwegian Cruise with Alistair Begg this fall. 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
5: When a person has an automobile accident, muscles and ligaments commonly get torn. Additionally, bones can become misaligned as well. These injured regions will heal, but how they heal is the crucial factor. If they are not properly treated, they heal with scar tissue, which is a chamber graded tissue with more sensitivity and less elasticity. This makes them more susceptible to recurring symptoms and sets the stage for future injuries. Listen to Jason, today's story of hope.
6: 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I had severe sharp pains in my leg and lower back, almost to where I was hunchbacked over. 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
8: The late great football coach of the Green Bay Packers, Vince Lombardi, once made this statement. 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
8: How right he was. 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
9: For more information, visit drdobsonminute.org.
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10: Although God does not call all women to be married, according to 1 Corinthians 7, he gives some the gift of singleness. And although there are times when for God's own purposes he makes a woman barren or a husband so that no child can be born, it is still the norm, it is still the gift of God, his best gift to women, to give them a child. Children are, after all, an inheritance from the Lord.
11: 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Hannah was barren, but faithful to God, and ultimately God blessed her faith with a son. And that son, whom she named Samuel, would grow up to be one of the great heroes of the faith. Yet even more amazing is the fact that Hannah gave up the day-to-day responsibilities of raising Samuel. How then is she considered one of the great biblical examples of motherhood? As Mother's Day approaches, dive into Hannah's story here on Grace to You. John MacArthur is going to show you lessons from her life that every woman, not just moms, but every woman, can apply to her own life. The title of John's study, God's Design for a Successful Woman. And now with today's lesson, here's John.
10: It is fitting that we take another look at what God intends motherhood to be. The highest calling a woman will ever know. But when the Bible details the honor due to a mother, no more detail is given to anyone beyond Hannah. We meet her in 1 Samuel 1. Hannah, her name speaks of her beauty. It means grace, and indeed she is the emblem of the grace of womanhood. She became a mother by faith. She first appears, as 1 Samuel opens, as a childless woman. Then she becomes a mother, the mother of one of the greatest men who ever walked the earth, Samuel. And as you see the account of the birth of Samuel, you note the profile of a godly mother. As we are introduced to this story, I want us to note three things that profile a godly mother. She had a right husband relationship, she had a right heavenly relationship, and she had a right home relationship. Those three things stand out and profile her for us. First of all, let's consider her right husband relationship. And may I say that this is at the very outset essential for you to understand. The most important relationship in a family, in raising godly children, is not the relationship between the parents and the children, it's the relationship between the mother and the father. What you communicate to your children by your relationship dominates their thinking. They are learning about human relationships from the two of you. They are learning about virtue. They are learning about sin. They are learning about love. They are learning about forgiveness. They're learning about sympathy. They're learning about understanding. They're learning about compassion. They're learning about virtue. They're learning about honesty and integrity. They're watching. And far more important than your relationship to your child in the long run is the relationship you have to your spouse that's projected to your child. Secondly, as you profile a godly mother, she had a right heavenly relationship. Not only were things right between she and her husband, and by the way, there is no statement of any conflict in their union at all, no hint of any conflict. And a godly mother grows best in the soil of a godly, loving, supportive, sympathetic husband. But then she had a right heavenly relationship. She knew where to go with her problem, right to the Lord. And there are several virtues that come out of this aspect. First of all, she had a passion for the Lord's best. Just use the word passion. She had a passion for the Lord's best. What do we mean by that? She wanted a child. She desired a child because she wanted God's best. She wanted to honor and glorify God, and she knew the best gift of God's love ever given to a woman is a child. And what I'm saying to you is that a truly godly mother is not a reluctant mother, not a mother who finds a child an intrusion, not a mother who will postpone the birth of a child as long as possible so that child doesn't crowd her schedule and become upset when finding out that some contraception was ineffective. A truly godly mother, a woman with the heart of a mother, as God would give a mother a heart, is one who longs to have a child. So she was characterized by passion for God's best. Secondly, she was characterized by prayer. She knew where to go, and look at verse 9. Hannah rose after eating and drinking in Shiloh. Obviously, she'd perhaps eaten a little bit under the encouraging sympathy of her husband in verse 8. She now has completed that in Shiloh. Eli the priest was sitting on the seat by the doorpost of the temple of the Lord. The high priest is in the temple. She goes there. She came into the temple greatly distressed. Her soul was bitter, it literally says. And she prayed to the Lord and wept bitterly. She is just crushed. And she made a promise, a vow. Oh, Lord, and she goes on to make her vow. But notice this about this godly woman. She was a woman of prayer. It's a beautiful characteristic. She understood that God was the source of children. She understood that God alone could alter her sterility. Her distinctive virtue was her faith, constant faith. Verse 12, it came about as she continued praying before the Lord. constant. She remained there. She stayed there. Her heart was broken. She was pouring out her prayers. This is the spirit of true prayer. She slipped into the sanctuary of God and she began to pour out her heart in honest, open faith, totally dependent on God and given to prayer. She knew it was God alone who would weave life in the womb, as Psalm 139 says. So her passion turned to prayer. This speaks of her right heavenly relationship. She knew where to go with her problems. Thirdly, she was a woman of promise, not only of passion and prayer, but would you look at verse 11? She made a vow, a promise, said, "Oh Lord of hosts, if you will indeed look on the affliction," she saw childlessness as an affliction, "of thy maidservant and remember me." Doesn't mean he didn't know who she was, but remember me in the sense of my longing for a child. "And not forget thy maidservant, but wilt give thy maidservant a son." Here's the promise. "Then I will give him to the Lord all the days of his life, and a razor shall never come on his head." That last little part was a Nazarite vow described in Numbers 6:3-6. If a Jew wanted to take a vow of total consecration to God, he would not cut his hair, no concern for physical appearance, not drink the wine and the strong drink, abstaining from the banquetings and the celebrations and all of that, living an austere, consecrated, God-centered life. Many Jews took a Nazarite vow for a short period of time. Three of them in the scripture were lifelong Nazarites: Samson, John the Baptist, and this child, Samuel. This is her promise, to present her child to God. That's the essence of a godly mother. While praying for a child, she prays for that child, not for a wrong reason, but a right reason, to turn that child back to God from where the child came. So Hannah made her promise. The next thing we see about Hannah was her purity. Eli was the high priest, but I got to tell you, he was really a lousy high priest. And nothing could be said about his discernment either. Came about when she was praying continually before the Lord, Eli was watching her mouth. And she was speaking in her heart. She wasn't speaking out loud, it says in verse 13, only her lips were moving. Have you ever had that experience where you're really talking in your heart, but your lips are moving, though not a sound was heard? So Eli thought she was drunk. Isn't he discerning? Now, I don't know anything about my discernment as relative to other people or to Eli's, but I'll tell you, I think I know the difference between a drunk and a woman broken in prayer. So Eli decided to play the spiritual role. "How long will you make yourself drunk? Put away your wine from you," he says to her. And Hannah, so gracious, and answered and said, "No, my Lord, I'm a woman oppressed in spirit. I have drunk neither wine nor strong drink, but I have poured out my soul before the Lord. You misjudge me. Do not consider your maidservant as a worthless woman." That tells us a little bit about drinking wine or strong drink and its relationship to worthlessness regarding women. That's an Old Testament attitude. "Don't consider me like that. I have spoken until now out of my great concern and my provocation." Then Eli, hearing such a lucid answer, answered and said, "Go in peace, and may the God of Israel grant your petition that you've asked of him." It's sort of a mild apology, but he mistook her for being drunk. "Don't think your maidservant a worthless woman, literally a son of Belial. I'm not that kind of person." She was a virtuous woman, like the woman of Proverbs 12:4 and 31:10. She was a woman of virtue. The next one we see in terms of characteristics comes in verse 18. I love this. And she said, responding to Eli, "Let your maidservant find favor in your sight." So the woman went her way and ate, and her face was no longer sad. She could eat now, and she wasn't sad. You say, why? I'll tell you why. Because she had patient faith. She had patient faith. She gave it to God. What else could she do? She wasn't about to remain frustrated. This is true faith. True faith doesn't pray, "Oh God, here's my problem, here's my problem," walk away in utter frustration. That's really doubt. Faith says, "Here it is, God," and walks away and is no longer sad. That's trust. "I trust you." Very much the mark of a godly mother, one who totally trusts God. She casts her burden on God, and that's the end of it. She walks away, she eats, she is no longer sad. There's another thing about this woman that I have to talk to you for a moment about. Chapter 2, verses 1 to 10. Hannah prayed and said, verse 1, my heart exalts in the Lord, my horn is exalted in the Lord, my mouth speaks boldly against my enemies. Because I rejoice in thy salvation, there's no one holy like the Lord. Indeed, there's no one besides thee, nor is there any rock like our God. And she goes on like that, clear down through verse 10. Praise, thanks, exaltation. Oh, this is a woman of praise. This is a woman with a thankful heart. A godly mother is known by her praise. That's the pattern. She has a right relationship with her husband. They share worship. They share love. They share deep feeling. She has a right relationship with heaven. Her passions are God's passions. She is a woman of prayer. She is a woman of faith. She is a woman of purity. She is a woman of promise. She's a woman of praise. And finally, she had a right home relationship. Go back to verse 21 of chapter 1. She had a right home relationship. And this is with reference to the child in verse 21. Then the man Elkanah went up with all his household to offer to the Lord the yearly sacrifice and pay his vow. He's into his routine, and he's a faithful guy. And he gathers the whole household, and up they go. Verse 22, here we come to it. Hannah did not go up. She didn't go. For she said to her husband, I will not go up until the child is weaned. Now, wait a minute. That's a couple of years, Hannah. 3 years. I don't know exactly how long Hannah nursed little Samuel, but several years, surely. I won't go. It was only about a 2 or 3 week trip at the longest to go up there and be there for a week, traveling there, traveling back. It's less than 200 miles from one end of Palestine to the other. She wouldn't go. She wouldn't go at all. Why? She was dedicated to the child. When God gave the child, she was dedicated to the child. Back up to verse 19 and let's see how it all started. They arose early in the morning and worship before the Lord. Husband and wife worshiping in the morning. Isn't that beautiful? Together, worshiping the Lord. They returned to their house in Ramah. Elkanah had relations with Hannah, his wife, and the Lord remembered her. And it came about in due time after Hannah had conceived, she gave birth to a son. She named him Samuel, saying, because I have asked him of the Lord. Samuel means heard by God. And boy, once that child came, Hannah said, this is the child of my passion. This is the child of my vow. I will not forsake my time with this child. I won't leave this child for several weeks. I won't take this little child along and make it uncomfortable because they would necessarily walk. The child needs sleep, and the child needs the gentleness of home, the quietness of a nursing environment. Boy, it's a long way from what we see today, isn't it? Women having babies and a couple of months later, slamming the baby in some care center and taking off for the job. Not Hannah. Totally committed to stay in the home until that little life was trained, until that little life was nursed and loved and cherished, wanting to speak to that little one of the truth of God, preparing for the time when the little one would be deposited in the temple itself. The child must have been at least 3 years old. Those were such important times. The little one learning from his mother and loved by his mother. No doubt she took the injunction of Deuteronomy and taught that little one all the time the things of the Lord. So necessary. Give yourself to the child. Such a child was a man named John Stiles, the product of a godly mother. Listen to his sentiments. I have worshiped in churches and chapels. I have prayed in the busy street. I have sought my God and have found him where the waves of his ocean beat. I have knelt in the silent forest in the shade of some ancient tree, but the dearest of all my altars was at my mother's knee. I have listened to God in his temple. I've caught his voice in the crowd. I have heard him speak where the breakers were booming long and loud, where the winds play soft in the treetops. My God has talked to me, but I have never heard him clearer than I did at my mother's knee. The things in my life that are worthy were born in my mother's breast and breathed into mine by the wonder of the love her life expressed. The years that have brought me to manhood have taken her far from me, but memory keeps me from straying too far from my mother's knee. God, make me the man of her vision and purge me of selfishness. God, keep me true to her standards and help me to live to bless. God, hallow the holy impress of the days that used to be and keep me a pilgrim forever to the shrine at my mother's knee. Such was the testimony of Samuel in the years that Hannah dedicated herself to him. No higher calling on the face of the earth in human life than that kind of devotion from a mother to a child. She not only dedicated herself to the child, but secondly, she dedicated her child to the Lord. Verse 24, when she had weaned him, she took him up with her, along with a three-year-old bull and one ephah of flour and a jug of wine, and brought him to the house of the Lord in Shiloh, although the child

0: What a scene. She sought nothing from him. She sought not that he have some great career in some big field and be famous or make a lot of money so that she could brag about him. She sought not that he should be put in a situation where he could make sure he had enough to care for her in her old age. No, she gave that child away to God. Never, though, did she drop her responsibility for him. Look at chapter 2, verse 18. Now Samuel was ministering before the Lord as a boy wearing a linen ephod. In other words, he was girded like a priest would be dressed. As a little boy, his whole life was ministering before the Lord. And his mother would make him a little robe, verse 19, and bring it to him from year to year when she would come up with her husband to offer the yearly sacrifice. Then Eli would bless Elkanah and his wife and say, "May the Lord give you children from this woman in place of the one she dedicated to the Lord." And they went to their own home, and the Lord visited Hannah, and she conceived and gave birth to 3 sons and 2 daughters. And the boy Samuel grew before the Lord. She never really let go of her responsibility. Every time she came with a new little robe for her growing Samuel. That's the result of godly mothering, and that's the insight that you never stop being mother, no matter how old they become. God blessed her. I wish we had the time to contrast the rest of the narrative, because the rest of chapter 2 into chapter 3 into chapter 4 is the sad, pathetic tragedy of the family of Eli. His sons were fornicators. They died, and he himself fell over, as I said, and died. It was a tragic, ugly scene. And the commentary of Scripture on Eli was that he could not restrain his sons from doing evil. And his wife is never mentioned. I don't know what part, if any, she had, but she was a long way from what Hannah was in producing godly Samuel. To be a godly mother involves a right husband relationship, a right heavenly relationship, and a right home relationship. Hannah had all of that. God honored it, and she gives us a model to follow. In closing, let me ask a couple of questions. What does this say, and how do we apply this? First of all, ask yourself, are you a godly mother? Are you a godly mother? Are you preparing to be a godly mother? Are you, if you are already older, preparing younger women to be godly mothers? And to men, I say, are you creating the environment in which your wife's godliness can have its best effect? And are you raising sons who will lead their wives to be godly mothers? And to you young people, I say, are you honoring your mother? Are you obeying your mother? If God has given you a godly mother, God has given you the best of gifts. None of them are perfect. But when they love the Lord Jesus Christ and have passed that on to you, they have given you the greatest thing they could give. Are you thankful? And there are some who say, my mother was not godly. Are you praying for her? Are you praying for her and asking God's Spirit somehow to bring you under the influence of a godly woman who can show you the things your mother never showed you? The hope for our society really rests in what happens in the next generation, and that is so much in the hands of godly women.
1: You're listening to Grace to You, the Bible teaching ministry of John MacArthur. John's current series is titled, God's Design for a Successful Woman. Now, if you're a man, a husband, listening to this series, perhaps you're wondering what role you have in all of this. What can you do to help your wife be a godly mother and cultivate the godly virtues that John talked about today? Well, John had some practical thoughts along those lines. Let's listen to them now.
2: That's a really important question, and I think we have to start by saying this. If women want to be godly wives, if they want to be godly mothers, if they want to cultivate godly virtues that that bring about healthy marriages, healthy families, and advance the kingdom, they've got to stop taking their cues from the culture, from the world around them, because it's going to send all kinds of corrupted messages. Since the fall, when man was cursed and woman was cursed, Genesis says there's conflict. The man is overbearing in his rule. The woman is trying to fight for her

0: own position and power in the relationship. So you have conflict. That conflict is just innate to being fallen. The only thing that's going to overrule that conflict is the power of Christ and the power of the Holy Spirit in two people living to be obedient to the Word of God and to love Christ with all their heart, soul, mind, and strength. And that can happen, and then marriage becomes the grace of life. It becomes the kind of bliss that God ordained it to be. But what happens today, even among Christian women, is they start trying to conform to what the culture tells them. They're more worried about their face and their form. They're worried about their style and their wardrobe. They're worried about what other people see on the outside instead of being concerned about the hidden part of the heart where a woman's real beauty lies. She needs to seek to be pleasing to God in every sense. And then being pleasing to God will become pleasing to her husband and pleasing to her children. Simply read the Word of God, find out how God in His Word ordains a woman to be, to live, and to fulfill her responsibilities. Follow that path, and that's the path to blessing and satisfaction and joy.
1: 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Thanks for making this broadcast part of your day. And be back tomorrow as John MacArthur looks at the Bible's most well-known passage about what it means to be a godly woman, Proverbs 31. 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
2: 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We have Focus on the Family with Jim Daly coming up next. Then it's Dr. David Jeremiah at 11:30 in Turning Point. 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
3: weather. Sunny and really warm for the next couple of days. Big high pressure system covering all of the Pacific Northwest. We're in the upper 70s on today's high. Looks like we'll stay sunny. Overnight will be clear, our low in the upper 50s, sunny with a few clouds on Wednesday and Thursday, mid to upper 70s. I'm meteorologist Steve Hamilton on KPDQ.
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6: Harlow is a federally registered investment advisor with the Securities Exchange Commission and an insurance agency registered with the state of Washington. 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
7: I'd like to tell you about a man named Phineas who as a child survived the Holocaust. 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
3: What do you mean we don't talk
4: anymore? When was the last time we sat down and just had a conversation?
3: For crying out loud! What do you think we're doing now? I could be watching the game, I could be playing the computer.
4: Watch your silly game, okay?
3: Fine.
4: Alone.
3: I usually do.
2: Well, maybe you and your spouse know conflict like that all too well. Like you've memorized that pattern and those habits and the dance steps. And every time you have a disagreement or a tough issue to navigate, there you are again. If you can relate, we have some hope and practical help for you today on Focus on the Family with Jim Daly. I'm John Fuller, and thanks for joining us.
5: You know, how many couples have these disagreements, and then hours later, days later, you're going, what was our problem? What were we talking about? What we
2: Can't
5: were fighting
2: even
5: about?
2: Remember.
5: You can remember the intensity of it, but oftentimes you don't even remember what the noun of the trouble was. You know, what was the subject? And that's because we're reacting out of a dysfunction somewhere that we learned. I mean, it's a trigger, right? Mm-hmm. And we're pushing each other's buttons. It's one of the things I am way too good at with Jean at pushing that button. And I feel bad about it, but it's almost like a reflex. You know, when she says something to me, I just go bing, and then boom, she reacts to that, and then off to the races we go.
2: Yeah.
5: Now, you would think after being married 39 years, we'd have some of this figured out. And we do, and we're getting better, but it still comes up. You know, it just pops its ugly head, and then we got to say, I'm sorry, we forgive me, which is all good. But why not go there in the first place, right? And today we're going to give you some tools to be able to recognize those patterns in your life and then how to maybe respond with the adult brain that God has given us.
2: Yeah, Ron and Nan Deal are here. Ron is back here. He's joined us a number of times for a variety of conversations. He's a marriage and family therapist, probably best known for his work with step families. His wife, Nan, is a former teacher and travels, and they speak together at marriage conferences. And together, they've written a terrific resource called The Mindful Marriage, Create Your Best Relationship Through Understanding and Managing Yourself. And you can learn more about our guests and get a copy of this resource. The details are at focusonthefamily.com/broadcast.
5: Ron, welcome back. Nan, welcome for the first time. It's great to have you.
6: Thank you. It's good to be here.
5: It's always a little more difficult when the spouse shows up for this kind of interview, right?
7: It's going to be real.
5: Because we sound so brilliant as husbands or as just a wife.
6: Yes.
5: But when we're together,
6: right,
5: it's accountability time.
6: That's right.
5: I think Jean might say, yeah, you could write the book, The Mindless Marriage. So no, Jean would never say that, but I might think that she's thinking that, but it's so true. Why? Let's start right there. Why us, I would say mature Christians walking with the Lord a long time, how do we still fall prey to these kind of traps that we should be, like Paul says, renewing our mind day after day?
2: Right.
5: I've probably been a Christian for 8,000 days of my life, maybe more.
6: Mm-hmm. Yeah.
5: And sometimes I still don't know the right way to respond.
7: You guys, we have learned so much about how the brain and body, soul works in the last 20 years. Neuroscience has taught us a tremendous amount about the brain and how it functions. You mentioned 39 years. Nan and I have been married 39 years. We tell our audiences, we're just beginning to figure this thing out. Like, why has it taken so long? But I think it's the same reason why most people listening or watching right now go to church on Sunday, hear truth, and walk out going, that was for me, and nothing changes.
5: Right.
7: Because there are certain things that are set neurologically within the brain. It is our mind that needs to tell our brain how to behave.
5: Mm.
7: Now, think about that for a minute. Paul's talking about renewing your mind. It's your mind that is above your brain. But there's a physicality to your brain that develops neurological pathways that get set. You said a minute ago, Gene might say something and you reflex. That is exactly the right word.
5: Oh, yeah.
7: Your brain has a reflex. Yeah. And in a nanosecond, you go from 0 to 100 because literally what's happened is something in the prefrontal cortex has been triggered by a pain that you've experienced. And your midbrain takes over. It's sort of like your thinking brain goes offline. Your midbrain takes over, and all it knows to do is fight or flight.
5: Yeah.
7: And as long as your mind lets your brain go there, you will do the same thing you did when you were 6 or 15 or 25 or you're the
5: or
7: immaturity.
5: 50 or 60?
7: 50 or 60.
5: Yes. Really?
7: Yeah. But well, the beautiful thing is you don't have to end there.
6: And scripture yeah, right. is clear. The flesh wants what the flesh wants. But we're asked and called to walk in the Spirit, mm-hmm. which takes a lot of self-control.
5: Yeah, it does. Now, you guys have written this book together, and probably the best way to demonstrate some of these things is by your examples.
7: Yes. We have lots of them.
5: So let's go to that moment when the bottom was dropping out of your marriage and you felt something. Describe what was going on. What was the phrase or what was said that caught your guys' attention?
7: You want to tell it?
6: I think I showed up with suitcases and I said, wow. It's either you or me.
7: Yeah.
6: I am done. It was just, I was done with that cycle and that dance.
5: Did you even understand it at that time, what was happening?
6: I didn't understand what was happening, but our boys were preteen at the time.
7: This is 2007, by the way.
6: I was tired of chasing after my husband, who was chasing after so much in ministry and helping so many other people. And here we are. And I have these about to be three young men. And it was just the same thing. And it just kept cycling. And I kept responding and he kept responding. And it just was, what were we, 20 something years in? And it was like, it's either you or me or get us some help, basically.
5: Wow. Because I mean, that's pretty dramatic.
6: Yeah, he's a therapist. Yeah. I'm like, obviously you can't fix this, so get us some help. To help fix this.
5: Did you ever say to Ron, you're looking at this stuff all day. Why can't you apply it in our relationship?
6: Yes.
5: It's not that I haven't heard that, but
6: it is
5: an odd thing because we sit here and we do the things we do. We write the books we write, but even for us being steeped in the information,
6: sure.
5: we still struggle with the things that you defined at the opening.
7: Absolutely. And what I want to say is it's not like, and I think most married couples listening can relate to this. It's not like it's black or white. Either your relationship is all great or all bad. As a matter of fact, most of us, and to that point in our marriage, I would say we were among those who had lots of good, yes. lots of positive.
6: Yes.
7: There had been lots of growth and change. And I had been working on some of me and family of origin stuff. But at the end of the day, there were still those dysregulated reactive moments that were really, really bad. It's not like it's awful all the time. It's just when it was bad, it was bad. Mm-hmm. Or when I was neglectful, I was neglectful. And why was I neglectful is really important to the story because I had no idea. I just knew I was working hard and I felt called by God and all that kind of stuff that helps you justify the intensity of your work. And I certainly didn't understand how abandoned and neglected she felt in that moment.
6: True.
7: Those were just the surface level experiences of what was going on with us. And it's this journey that we recount in this book and discovering restoration therapy and how that opened up all that for us. And then we had to chase the pain, really.
5: And we're gonna unpack that today and tomorrow, which is great. And that'll fill in some of the definitions of the dysfunctional things and those kinds of things. But in this moment, because it's so poignant, and most of us as couples have been to a spot like this. It may not have been bags packed, but it was like, I'm at the end of my rope. Yes. We need change.
7: Mm-hmm. Don't know how to do this.
5: How did you respond with Nan's declaration of, I need more?
6: I truly believe it was, now looking back, Holy Spirit moment of, because he didn't bow up like he usually does and get defensive. He was like, I'll do whatever it takes.
5: It was more serious for some reason.
6: He got down on his knees and said, I'll do whatever it takes. I don't know what I said that night or how I said it, but you knew I meant business that night. And so the next day.
7: Yeah, I was deeply convicted in that
6: moment. We were
7: in
6: Terry's office.
7: And she started saying, get us some help. And I said, okay, who do I trust? And there were a couple of people, and I called, and they were occupied, unavailable.
6: you did come at me with, Terry has a 2-year waiting list. I don't think you'll see us. And I said, call him right now. And it was like 9 p.m.
5: Oh, wow.
6: Mm-hmm. And we were in his office the next day.
7: He lived in our community, and I had a deep respect for Dr. Hargrave. So we ended up in his office the next morning. And that, too, had to be God's intervention.
5: So this is Dr. Terry Hargrave.
7: That's
5: who,
7: correct.
5: Taught you really this modality of
7: That's right.
5: Of
6: and here's
5: marriage.
6: How that went down. Dr. Terry Hargrave and I'm married to a marriage and family therapist. I stood at the doorway and I said, no psychobabble stuff right here, the two of you. I want you to land the plane with me. No funny business between the two of you. And I want to be heard.
5: I could see it in your face right now, man.
6: And Terry said,
7: she was serious.
6: And okay. Terry said, go ahead.
5: Wow.
6: And I laid it all out there. And then the next thing was so beautiful.
5: It was what you've been waiting for. When Terry said what to Ron?
6: He nailed him. He nailed him to the wall, and I got to watch it.
7: This is really important how it came down.
6: It really is important. And my husband broke down.
5: What did Terry say?
6: And it was the beginning of really a humbling
7: He was
6: moment.
7: Looking at Nan. She had just talked for 20 minutes about all her pain. And he looked at her with a simple little reflective statement, but he was talking to me.
6: Was.
7: He was looking at her, but he was talking to me. And he said, well, Nan, what I think you're telling me is that the reason Ron threw you under the bus is because God told him to.
5: Wow.
7: And I instantly knew God would never tell me to do that. That I had been justifying some things out of my own needs, and I don't know why, but it's wrong. And I felt a deep, deep conviction. They kept talking, and I was just sitting in my little space going, something's wrong, and I got to deal with me. And that was the beginning of a humbling process, what is this thing? And, you know, it certainly involved Nan as well. It wasn't just me that needed it.
6: He said something very poignant to me as well. He looked me straight in the eye, and he said, if you will allow God to heal all of this brokenness in you, it'll be the most beautiful thing that will come out of your life.
5: And what did you feel inside when he said that? It's
6: going
5: to be impossible or okay, I'm willing?
6: I had no idea what he was saying at that moment because I had so much brokenness and I thought I could take care of it and not allow God. I couldn't trust God with it. It was too much from family to Ron. And I just sat there and went, I don't know. And I didn't know what he was saying to me till years later.
5: Wow. You know, we have something called Hope Restored. It's a marriage intensive. We talk about it often. And the one question on the intake side, when these couples are hurting desperately, like where you guys were at, and they start the application process, they'll ask them one question. Do you believe God can work a miracle in your marriage? If they say no, they don't get in. Because what we have found is that basic ounce of hope is what's required.
7: That's right.
5: For that failure rate. You know, if you're already in a place where not even God can work a miracle, you don't have a chance.
7: Yeah.
5: But
7: sure.
5: if you can say, sure. and it usually goes like this, and Nan, you'll be able to relate to this. Yeah, God's the only one because my husband's such a jerk. But that's hope. Saying, God, I think, can work that miracle. And that's the difference. And that's where you guys were at. And that's so beautiful. Let me ask you, Ron, you know, people listening, we got the whole spectrum, people that respect a PhD in psychology, and then people that are theologically rooted and saying, you know, I don't know that psychology delivers that much. It could be psychobabble. Exactly what you said, Nan. But Dr. Hargrave introduced you to this restoration therapy, which really is rooted in 2 Corinthians 5, I believe. So connect that for the skeptic, the listener, the viewer who's going, I don't know about that. But the study of science is really the study of God's creation. When it gets down to it, people will manipulate that. But when we match these things, which of course Dr. Dobson did as a PhD in child development, and so many who have come behind him now that they're both Christian and experts in these areas, you can pick up patterns that God has created.
7: Absolutely. All truth is God's truth. We know medical science truth that we all live by every single day when you go to the doctor and he or she says, do this, don't do that, take this, don't take that. Like, we're trusting a lot. in medical science. And is there a God behind all of that that makes all of that make sense? Absolutely. And I think the social sciences are very similar to that. They will always, biblical truth is the ultimate truth. It will always point us in the right direction. And any other truth that's discoverable, if we could say it that way, will line up ultimately with biblical truth. That's why I said what I said earlier about we've learned more about the mind and the brain and the distinctiveness there and how it works. It's adding more layers to our understanding of the flesh. As Nan said in Romans 7, Paul said, why do I keep on doing the things that I don't want to do?
5: I'm so glad he wrote that.
7: Me too.
5: I mean, thank you, Paul.
7: Hallelujah. Like, yeah.
5: Seriously, that's one of the best lines in scripture for human beings.
7: It's the human experience. Like, yeah. So here's a guy who knows better, but can't quite get to the living better. There's a gap there. Absolutely, there's a gap. What is that gap? And why is that gap exist? Well, we know a little bit more about that gap now, if I could say it that way. When it comes to spiritual walk discipline and walking with God and having self-control to live and obey the way he's asked us to obey,
5: boy, it's so true.
7: My flesh constantly, and part of that is my brain, constantly wants to go back to what it knows.
5: Mm-hmm. Yeah.
7: And those are old patterns that are really deep rooted. They're neurological at this point in my life. Neurological.
5: And that's that restoration therapy. Give us that quick definition.
7: Okay, so restoration therapy really integrates a number of things that you guys have talked about many times on this program. Attachment theory, what we know about how we work in terms of relationships, how we connect with other people, the neuroscience.
5: And you learn this as a child, mostly.
7: Exactly. And it sets those styles in us that then pour out us as an adult. But the question is, what do we do about it? And what Dr. Hargrave, restoration therapy, does is take all of that know-how and then merge it with New Testament theology around your old self and your new self. If there is one thing that we ought to be teaching and preaching in church on a regular basis, it's this reoccurring theme in the New Testament about it is my job as a follower of Jesus to take off my old self, the part of me that is not like Christ. I'm listening to the Spirit. I'm trying to merge my body, soul, mind processes along with the Spirit, so that I can live out what he has called me to do. There's the gap between my flesh and living by the Spirit, right? This is over and over. Galatians 5, this is Philippians 4, this is Colossians 3, this is Ephesians 4, this is 2 Corinthians, you mentioned. This is over and over. Take off the old self and put on the new. It just turns out there's quite a journey, but to do that.
5: Yeah.
7: And Dr. Hargrave has figured out a process, a system that really helps us navigate that space, become less and less like our old flesh and more like Christ. And when I do that in the context of my marriage, in the moments when I'm triggered and all my bad self comes out, if I can put on self-control, I can bring a better me to the next moment in my marriage. And it's transformative for relationships.
2: 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And Ron, in the book, you use the analogy of being on a trail, and you talk about kind of this pain cycle and liken it to finding a snake on the trail.
7: Yes.
2: I saw a snake. I saw a pretty serious snake on a trail one time in Arkansas, of all places. What were you thinking of when you wrote that?
7: Well, I was probably reacting the way you were reacting. You know, it's funny, John, when you see a rattlesnake, we were walking through a canyon with all of our kids on this occasion. Boys. You don't have to form a committee and say, we have a rattlesnake. What should we do about it? No, your midbrain kicks in. It's God's gift to us, this fight or flight reactivity that says, danger, danger, Will Robinson, back up, get away, protect your kids. You don't have to pause and ponder, and that's your brain will take care of you. That's the good news. The bad news is that in life, my brain doesn't know the difference between a rattlesnake and Nan's criticism.
5: They both bite.
7: They both bite.
5: Yeah.
7: And yes. My brain doesn't know the difference. All it knows is danger, danger. What do you do, Ron? Well, in my case, and there's four different ways people respond in fight or flight at that point in time, but for me, I go into either blame or defensiveness or control. Like I'm either going to control her, I'm going to perform and get better at something so that she has no reason to be upset with me, or I'm going to counter blame and somehow make it to be about her. Now, all of that stuff that I do, here's the crazy thing, guys. It's all an effort to restore peace within me and with between us, in our usness, as we like to call it. So think about that. That really doesn't make sense, and it's not helpful.
2: It doesn't feel right.
7: Rattlesnake, criticism, I need to defend myself and prove to her that she's wrong about me, so now I'm arguing her into liking me, which never works, thank you very much. And now she's even more upset because I'm not listening, I'm not considering what she had to say, and we escalate our negative behavior. Am I getting to peace? No. I'm getting to more conflict. And it's because my dysregulation triggers her dysregulation, and there we go. We're off and running. If I don't learn how to manage that nanosecond between rattlesnake and my response, things get worse.
5: You know, when you say that, it sounds kind of ridiculous. I mean that very respectfully, but it is the mechanism.
7: It is the mechanism.
5: We can't distinguish that. So, you know, when we're talking about slowing down or taking a step back emotionally, how do you help yourself from not noticing the difference?
7: Well, you have to understand what I normally do. Like, one of the beautiful things about this book and Dr. Hargrave's work is that you are going to do some exercises and you're going to map and sequence what are the triggers for me, what's the pain points, and what does it mean to me, and what do I do with it? That's called coping. And once you see that, it doesn't mean you can instantly change it. You need to have a mechanism, we call that the four steps, where you learn how to talk through creating a new response instead of just doing the same old stuff.
5: And all of that is to help you self-regulate.
7: That's it.
5: Your emotions.
7: Exactly. And yeah. I mean, the biblical word is self-control.
5: Yeah.
6: Yes. Okay.
7: I got to put on self-control when I feel rattlesnakes in my marriage. And here's the crazy thing. Most of us spend our entire life trying to get the spouse who, you're the rattlesnake, so you're the one who has to change. And now I go with some agenda of trying to fix her. Yeah. The subtitle of this book is Understanding and Managing Yourself. Like, it's my reactivity that I am in charge of, not her reactivity. And that is a game changer moment that helps couples who often get caught in this escalation to begin to unwind it.
6: I was triggered yesterday coming here. All right. I was in pain.
5: John will do that to you.
6: coming here with my husband who has, this is his seventh time here. All right. So in the previous times coming here, Ron would be a week in his head before he'd come here. Then he'd come here and he'd do his thing, unavailable while he's here, right. Maybe other meetings after that outflow after that. And
7: sorry.
6: Then as he and then as he comes home, he's still in his head about being here because it might lead to something else, to something else,
5: he's
6: to something
5: debriefing else. In his
6: yes.
5: mind. Mm-hmm. Yeah.
6: So and coming here is a trigger of pain, abandonment.
5: Wow.
6: Where are you?
5: Yeah.
6: And we're coming here and I'm thinking, I had to be very mindful on the plane as I'm touching down and he's talking about, well, we'll do this and Jim will say this and he's doing all the things. And I'm thinking, I'm feeling something rising in me. I'm feeling triggered.
5: Yeah.
6: And I had to stop and go, okay, what am I feeling? Mm-hmm. What would old Nan normally do?
5: Yeah.
6: Old Nan would normally really get critical and, oh, I know exactly what you'll do while you're here, or blame or whatever, take control of this situation. And I had to stop, pray, get grounded and say, okay, Holy Spirit, I need some help here. I know you're my helper. I normally would do this, but I know that I'm God's child. I know that you've given us this opportunity together. And I know that I can walk this out with humility and with the Spirit's help.
5: You know, and the key there I'm hearing you, Nan, is you have to do this probably several times a day because of that triggering
6: Definitely.
5: Mechanism. It's not just once in a while. Yeah. These are patterns that we've developed.
7: That's right.
5: Yes. And I think as a couple, how to handle that together. Mm-hmm. You know, Jean and I have one. We go to dinner and we have a pleasant time and then she wants to bring up family stuff. Mm. You know, the boys aren't doing something that we would like to see them do. Mm-hmm. And it can end in a not so warm place, right?
6: Mm-hmm. Yeah.
5: And but it's a pattern, and I'm sure I have my patterns, and I'm less likely to see those
6: right.
5: as I am to see hers, right? Is that
6: exactly.
5: part of the deal?
7: Yes,
6: oh,
7: absolutely.
5: We're very in tune picking up on
7: right.
5: their problem.
7: Exactly. We are super in tune with the speck in the other person's eye, Matthew 7, but rarely do we notice that log in our eye and take responsibility for it. I got to say, I want to compliment her. I mean, listen to what she went through.
5: Yeah.
7: Listen to the internal what's the truth? I know what the pain is. I know the truth. And I'm going to choose to respond differently in this situation. Wow. Right? So by the time she and I begin to process, yeah, this is sort of like coming back to Ron's lover.
5: Mm.
7: Wow. Like heavy, right? By the time we begin to process that, she's not coming at me as a rattlesnake. She's coming gentle. She's coming soft. She's talking through. She's taking ownership of. And by the way, we've spent many years working through all this pain together. So I'm quick to go, yeah, I totally see how this is a space that's difficult for you. And I get that. And I see that. And I'm over here saying, yeah, I've been trying to manage me and not be super control guy and come and perform like I always used to do.
5: Right.
7: By the way, I was chasing my identity and my work. And so to be able to relax and come here and just say, yeah, we're just having a conversation with Jim and John. This is not a big deal. Puts me in a different place.
5: Mm-hmm.
7: See how we're both understanding and managing ourselves. And that allows us to then bring a better us to one another. Yeah. It's a game.
5: Well, some of it is understanding the why. You know,
6: yes.
5: She needs a space, in our case, to be able to express her concerns. Mm-hmm. And it just seems to be that moment. And I've seen that pattern. Mm-hmm. But obviously there's not enough time in the rest of our day or something's going on that this is the place where, and for you, Nan, that's also true. And this has been so good. It really has. Thank you for being with us. And I do want to come back next time and pick up the conversation to give people more insight into what you've discovered. Man, isn't it exciting for 20, 30 somethings who are married to say, hey, let's learn from these older couples' mistakes, right? Mm-hmm. But in the meantime, get a copy of this great book, The Mindful Marriage, Create Your Best Relationship Through Understanding and Managing Yourself. 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It's our goal here at Focus to equip you and your spouse to give you those tools that you need to have a wonderful, healthy, thriving in Christ marriage. And I think this is one of the best resources on that marriage topic. These resources do cost money, so we depend on your partnership to help us reach more husbands and wives with this good news message. And according to our research, more than 500,000 marriages have benefited from Focus resources just in the last 12 months. And I'm really proud of that. Mm-hmm. I mean, that's reach and impact that we're doing together. 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So let's do it together. Let's save more marriages.
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12: 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Today on Turning Point, Dr. David Jeremiah considers this incredible truth and the priceless treasure you are when you see yourself through his eyes. From God, I Need Some Answers, here's David to conclude his message, What Is My Self-Worth?
13: People debate that question about self-worth in educational institutions, in the psychiatrist's office, sometimes at church, at small groups, and wherever they get together. What is my worth? How do I know what I'm worth? And of course, the world sends many false messages that really mess people up. The Bible tells us that your self-worth is based upon God, not upon you. And what God says you are, you are. And the Bible is very affirmative in that respect. Today is part two of What Is My Self-Worth, and we'll get to it in just a moment. Let me remind you that Turning Point produces not only radio and television and internet messages, but we produce a monthly magazine that has been read by hundreds of thousands of people over the years. Today it is mailed out to over 300,000 families every month, and many other people download the biblical material for their daily devotions. We'd love for you to get this magazine. If you're not already receiving it, please ask for it when you get in touch with us, and we'll see that you get on the list for the next edition. I know it will add value to your walk with the Lord and be an encouragement to you every day. Now here is part two of our discussion that we began yesterday. What is my self-worth? Psalm 139.
14: Here is the way God knows you. Number one, God knows what you do. In verse 2, he says, Lord, you know my down sittings and my uprisings. This is a reference to the activity of life. It is an Old Testament expression that talks about the routine of life, the going in and the coming out. God knows your activities. In essence, David is saying that God knew him in his active life and in his passive life. God knew what he did. Secondly, God knows what you think. Notice verse 2, you understand my thoughts afar off. The psalmist says, before you ever think your thoughts, God knows what they are. God knows your subconscious life, and that is why we read in the New Testament that your Father knoweth what things ye have need of even before you ask. God knows what you think. And thirdly, the psalmist says, God knows where you go. He says in verse 3, you comprehend my path and my lying down and are acquainted with all my ways. God knows all about your habits and what things you have need of, and God knows all that's going on in your life. Number 4, God knows what you say. Verse 4 says, for there is not a word on my tongue, O Lord, but you know it altogether. And finally, God knows what you need. In verse 5, it says, you have hedged me behind and before and laid your hand upon me. This is an Old Testament idiom that is rich in imagery. He says, you have hedged me in like a city that is under siege. You are providing for and caring for me even when you do not realize it. He knows your past. Thou hast hedged me in from behind. He knows your future. Thou hast hedged me in before. And he knows your present. You have your hand on me right now. So stop and think about it for a moment. How important are you? God knows you. He knows what you do, what you think, where you go, what you say, what you need. And when David thought about this, It was so overwhelming to him that we read in verse 6, he said, "Such knowledge is too wonderful for me. It is high, and I cannot attain it." David said, "There's only one thing left for me to do. When I finally realized, God, that you knew me, and out of all the billions of souls on this earth, you knew me better than I know myself, better than I am known by anybody else, that God, you know me." He said, "It is so wonderful. I can do nothing but fall down and worship." You know, sometimes truth about God is like that. There's no way to respond to it. There's no way to write a critique of it. When you just finally understand it, you just want to fall on your knees and say, "God, you are too wonderful. How can I comprehend it?" So the next time you're wondering about your own self-worth, if you're a believer in Jesus Christ, you can pull your shoulders back and say, "Hey, God knows me. He knows me." But the second thing the psalmist wants us to understand is that God is near you. He not only knows you, he is near you. For in these next six verses, he asks the questions, "Where can I go from your spirit?" or "Where can I flee from your presence?" Quite often these verses have been used as an evangelistic thrust to help us understand that we can never get away from the hound of heaven, that he will chase us down the corridors of life until finally he catches us, and that like Jonah of old, we can never get on a ship that will take us away from God. He will always find us. And that's true. But there's a wonderful positive application of this portion of God's word as well. For what David, I believe, is talking about is not so much the pursuing God, but the present God. He is saying to us that God is everywhere. He is not everything, that's pantheism, but God is everywhere. And in his poetic style, he researches the universe as if to go through a checklist and find out if there's any place that he could imagine where God might not be. He says, "I've gone to the heavens and I've gone to Sheol, and God, you are there." Here are the two extremes, the heights of heaven and the depths of Sheol, the place of living in light and the abode of death and darkness. "God, when I go there, you are there." And it surprises some of you, I know, to think of God in Sheol. But let me remind you, God will be with you wherever you go from now throughout eternity. Either as the one around whom you have wrapped your worship and love, or as the thought in your mind throughout eternal days of the one you rejected all the time you had a chance to know him. God will be in your mind forever, in heaven or in Sheol, says the psalmist. And then he adds, not only is God in the heights and in the depths, but he is in the east and in the west. There's a curious expression in this next verse. He says, "If I take the wings of the morning, you are there. And if I dwell in the uttermost parts of the sea, even your hand shall be there." And if you study that in the language of the Hebrew, what you'll find out is that the wings of the morning are a reference to the east, where the sun comes up. "And if I go to the furthest parts of the sea" is a reference to the Mediterranean Sea, which was further west than Palestine. And David is looking at the universe as he sees it. And he says, "God, you're in the east and you're in the west. I can't get away from you. You're everywhere. You're on the land and you're on the sea." And then he says, well, maybe if God could somehow be isolated to darkness and light, there would be a way that he could not be near us. But he goes on to say, "If I say, surely the darkness shall fall on me, even the night shall be light about me. Indeed, the darkness shall not hide from you, but the night shines as the day." Now watch this. "The darkness and the light are both alike to you." God, you're in the light and you're in the darkness, because with God there is no difference between light and darkness. And the point that the psalmist wants us to get is this. Listen up now. God is near you wherever you go. You can't get away from him. You can't go to a place where God is not. And I don't know what that does for you, but boy, I'll tell you what. If you get your worth from being near important people, you are near God, and he is near you. And what that means, and the exciting truth is, that he is immediately accessible to you wherever you go. When God designed to send his son into this world as his picture to us of who God is, a name was given to him that we cherish, especially at Christmas time. He's called what? Emmanuel. And what is that? God with us. God is with us. And the psalmist wants us to understand that you cannot hide from God, but he also wants us to understand that God is near us. So you get your self-esteem from the fact that God knows you and that God is near you. Here's the third one, and basically this is the centerpiece of the whole psalm. You get your self-esteem and your self-worth from this truth. God made you. He created you. You are the incredible creation of the infinite God. And I almost just took this section and put all the rest of it aside and just dealt with this. Because what a wonderful truth it is. The psalmist says, "Oh God, you have formed me and my inward parts and covered me in my mother's womb." St. Augustine once wrote, he said, "Men go abroad to wonder at the height of the mountains and at the huge waves of the sea and the long courses of the rivers, at the vast compass of the ocean and at the circular motion of the stars, and they pass by themselves in their wonder." Isn't it interesting that in the first six verses, the psalmist is talking about God's omniscience. He knows everything. In the second section, he's talking about God's omnipresent. He is everywhere. And in this section, he's talking about God's omnipotence. He's all powerful. Now listen, when he wanted to use an illustration of his power, he didn't choose the vast universe with all of its stars and galaxies and planets, but he chose the crowning creation called man. And he says, "Let me show you how powerful is God. Let me show you man." And he says, man has been in the heart and thought of God from the very moment of his conception. God is involved with the conception of each of us. He says in verse 13, "For you have formed my inward parts and have covered me in my mother's womb." These words describe reproduction in some of the most meaningful and tender verses in all of the Bible. If we read them honestly, we understand that they contain the secret for an incredible sense of self-worth. Listen to me. God knew you before you were born, and he knows the moment when you were conceived. He knows the very beginning of your life. God was involved in it all. In every phase of development from that moment on, he is there. So I want to tell you something in case you haven't heard it recently from this pulpit. That the human embryo is not the result of a biological accident. God is aware of the union of the sperm and the egg and the attachment of the embryo to the uterine lining and the development of human life. And God formed the inward parts and arranged the genetic structure and possesses our reins, and God is in conception. And we believe that the Bible teaches that human life begins at that moment. And God knows about that human life, and God loves that human life from the very moment of that union. And that's why Christian people struggle so much with the liberalized views of taking that human life indiscriminately and destroying it. God was involved at the very moment of conception. There's a book written by Lewis Thomas called The Medusa and the Snail. It's about why people made such a fuss over test tube babies in England. And in this book, Thomas says, "The true miracle is the common union of the sperm and egg in a process that ultimately produces a human being." He said the mere existence of that cell should be one of the greatest astonishments in all of the earth. He said people ought to be walking around all day, all through their waking hours, calling to each other in endless wonderment, talking of nothing except that cell. He said if anyone ever does succeed in explaining it within my lifetime, I will charter a skywriting airplane, maybe a whole fleet of them, and send them aloft to write one great exclamation point after another around the sky until all my money runs out. He said, so incredible is that cell. Over 9 months, these cells divide up functions in exquisite ways. Billions of blood cells appear, millions of rods and cones, in all up to 100 million, million cells from a single fertilized ovum. And finally, a baby is born. glistening with liquid, already his cells cooperating. His muscles limber up in jerky, awkward moments and movements, and his face recoils at the harsh light and the dry air of his new environment. His lungs and vocal cords join in a first air-gulping yell. And within that clay-colored package of cells lies the miracle of human life. God was involved in the very beginning of it. God did it. And God is involved with the development of it. He says, I will praise you, for I am fearfully and wonderfully made. Marvelous are your works, and that my soul knows very well. Do you know that the psalmist tells us that God protects, even at birth, our individuality? The word wonderfully in that little phrase, fearfully and wonderfully made, do you know what that word means? The word literally in the Hebrew language means you are fearfully and differently made. And you know, we can look around and we can joke about this sometimes. We can say, boy, is she different. Or boy, is he different. Let's face it, we're all different. There has never been two human beings created anything alike. God has made us fearfully and uniquely. We are all stamped with our own special genetic code that sets us apart from every other human being on the face of God's earth. And out of the billions of people, the billions of souls, God made certain that every one of us would be special, wonderfully, uniquely made. My friend Don Wurtzen, who is pianist and a songwriter, wrote a little song about this verse, and I never even knew it was around until I was studying for this message, but I love the words of this. This is what he wrote. Fearfully and wonderfully made, I'm unique, one of a kind. Fearfully and wonderfully made, my beginning was God's design. He was with me before my birth and formed my being with care. I'm a person of infinite worth, a masterpiece beyond compare. Fearfully and wonderfully made, I'm woven in his tapestry. Fearfully and wonderfully made, I'm created for eternity. His imprint is seen everywhere, and he has plans for me in

scarcity, you are worth a ton because there isn't anyone like you anywhere. And as you age, you will become more and more valuable. Now, I don't know about that part, but the rest of it's true. You're uniquely God's protected creation. And then not only does he protect your individuality, but he protects your identity in the whole process of life. In verse 15, he says this, "My substance was not hid from thee when I was made in secret and curiously wrought in the lower parts of the earth." The word substance here is a key word. It means frame. It refers to the complete structure of the adult person. According to David, now listen up, according to David, the full-grown body had actually been planned, designed, and programmed when it was not even large enough to be visible in the unseen parts of the earth, says David. Before you were born, the whole genetic plan of exactly what you would be as an adult was set by God. And scientists in molecular biology have not too long ago discovered this. We call it DNA. And I've read so much about this. I mean, I feel like bowing down and worshiping God a whole new way. I discovered some incredible things. Do you know that in every cell of your body, there is enough information to recreate your adult person as if there were no other cell necessary? And that every time that cell divided in the process of your growth, all of that information was contained in each cell that was a part of the division. And there's so much information in each cell that if they just had the one, they could recreate your whole adult person. And someone has reasoned that if all of the instructions in one cell, in the genetic code, in the DNA of one cell, if all of those instructions were written out, it would take 1,600 page books to put all that information down in writing. God put it in a cell that no one could see except with magnification. And it's in every cell in your body. It's incredible. In fact, the DNA strands are so fine and so unique that if you put them all together from one human body, they would fit into a size of an ice cube. And yet, if you spread them out end to end, they would go from the earth to the sun and back 400 times. That's how much information is in one cell of the human body. God did it. And he did it so that you would have your identity. You are unique. You are individually precious to God. And not only does he protect your individuality and protect your identity, in the very process, he protects your importance. He says, you are so important that all of your days were written in his book before one of them came to be. Isn't that incredible? God knew everything about you before you ever started out in life, and he has your whole life charted. He knows everything there is to know about you. You are so important to him. Well, there's one last thing I want to tell you about your self-esteem. Let's review for just a moment. How do I know I'm important? Hey, he knows me. He knows me. What I do, what I say, what I think, where I go, he knows it all. Number two, he's near me. Wherever I go, he's there. He makes sure never to let me get very far away. Three, he made me. Whatever I am, I've got no reason to complain. I just have every option to take what God has given me and glory, use my ability the best I can, because God made me distinct from every other person, and he did the same for you. But here's the most incredible thing, and I want you just to read verses 17 and 18 with me. You say, well, that's great theology, Pastor, and I'm glad to know that. Here's something for right now. How precious also are your thoughts to me, O God. How great is the sum of them. If I should count them, they would be more in number than the sand. When I awake, I am still with you. Your self-esteem comes from the fact that God knows you, that God is near you, that God made you. But watch now. Your self-esteem comes from the fact that God, right now, at this very moment, listen to me, he is thinking of you.

0: in the great mind of God, He is thinking of you. Did you ever call somebody you love who's a long way away? And what do you say to that person? Just want you to know I'm thinking of you. If you can't be in somebody's presence all the time, it's good to be in their thoughts. But the psalmist says we're in God's presence and we're in His thoughts. And the psalmist says the way God thinks of us is so incredible that he can't comprehend it. He said, if I tried to number up the ways you think concerning me, I wouldn't be able to do it. But God, even when I'm not aware that you're thinking of me, you're thinking of me because I go to sleep. But God, you never sleep. All during the time that I'm sleeping, you're thinking of me. And when I wake in the morning, there you are. And your thoughts are of me. I want to tell you something. You are so valuable and so incredibly important to God that He knows you and He stays near you and He made you and He's right now thinking of you. God has you in His mind and in His heart. You are only man in relation to God. And Psalm 139 is God's loving smile to you. You are okay. He knows you. He's near you. He made you. He's thinking of you. You're worthy because God is smiling on you today.
1: Amen. Well, thank you for being with us today as we finished up this study on the question, what is my self-worth? Tomorrow, we're going to talk about another how can I question, how can I be happy? And Psalm 1 tells us what blessedness is and how to accept it. We'll talk about that tomorrow and Thursday. You know, in a world that can often feel barren and uncertain and lonely, we once again return to the Psalms and find a proven roadmap to step into biblical and true flourishing. So the book that we're offering this month as our resource for the month of May will help you discover afresh the power, grace, and wisdom of Psalms 1, 23, 46, 91, and 103, and how the timeless truths found within these scriptures can lead you into a life that is connected to God, the one who can transform any wilderness experience. This book is yours for the asking during the month of May. And we thank you for asking for the book as you send your gift to help us out. We'll see you next time.
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4: weather. Sunny and really warm for the next couple of days. Big high pressure system covering all of the Pacific Northwest. We're in the upper 70s on today's high. Looks like we'll stay sunny. Overnight will be clear. Our low in the upper 50s. Sunny with a few clouds on Wednesday and Thursday, mid to upper 70s. I'm meteorologist Steve Hamilton on KPDQ.
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2: The Bible said there are two ways that lead to two gates that open to two different destinies. What is the destiny of those who die without Christ? We're going to see what Jesus says is the eternal fate, the destiny of those who die without Christ.
3: Welcome to Pathway to Victory with author and pastor Dr. Robert Jeffress. Throughout human history, people have developed seemingly endless theories about what happens after death. With so many opinions floating around out there, how can we know what's really true? Today on Pathway to Victory, Dr. Robert Jeffress shares what the Bible says and doesn't say about our final destiny. But first, let's take a moment to hear some important ministry updates.
1: Thanks, David, and welcome again to Pathway to Victory. For the last several weeks, we've been conducting a fascinating study of the end times I've called Perfect Ending. And just before we begin the next message, I need to remind you that time is running out to request the companion book I've written for you. The Perfect Ending series concludes Friday. Be ready to jot down our contact information later on, because I want to send you my brand new book called Ask Dr. Jeffress About the End Times. In my book, I answer 20 of the most common questions about the end times. And a copy is yours when you give a generous gift to support the ministry of Pathway to Victory. And then, let me give you a heads up on the message you're about to hear. You know, we often hear from grateful friends who say, "Thank you, Pastor Jeffress, for tackling the tough issues." Well, I promise I will never stop preaching the truth, even when it's uncomfortable. And on today's program, we're going to wade into some of those unpopular truths. Most of us enjoy hearing about the rewards of heaven, but you hear very few sermons today about the eternity of hell. In fact, one popular megachurch pastor talked about how he never preaches on the subject of hell because, well, it's just too negative. Today we're going to talk about the reality of eternal judgment. Take your Bibles and turn to Luke chapter 16 for an eye-opening study. I called this message, The Truth About Eternity.
2: Rabbi Harold Kushner tells a story about a godless, immoral man who died. And to his surprise, he awakened in a place that had soft music and warm lights and figures all dressed in white. And the godless man thought to himself, "Well, you know, God must have a soft spot in his heart for people like me. I'm surprised I'm here." And so he went to one of the men dressed in white and he said, "Buddy, do you know where you can get a drink around here?" And the figure in white said, "Well, if you're referring to alcoholic beverages, sir, we don't serve those here." He said, "Well, where would I go for a game of blackjack or poker?" He said, "Well, sir, if you're talking about gambling, we don't allow that either up here." The new entrant said, "Well, if you don't have booze and you don't have gambling, what do y'all do around here all day?" The man in white said, "Well, we read Psalms in the morning. We have prayer meetings all afternoon. And we read the Bible and have Bible studies at night." The guy said, "Psalms, Bible studies, prayer meetings? Boy, heaven isn't cracked up to what I thought it was going to be like." The figure in white said to him, smilingly, "I can see you don't understand, sir. We're in heaven, you're in hell." Now, you know, it's a cute story, but unfortunately, it's a misleading one. It's a misleading story that underscores one of the most greatest misconceptions about eternity that most people believe, and that is that when we die, regardless of who we are and what we've done, what religion we've embraced or rejected, we all go to the same place. In fact, an increasing number of Christians and Christian pastors have also embraced that view that we all go to the same place, regardless of our beliefs. But Jesus said just the opposite. He said there is not one destiny. There are two possible eternal destinations. In fact, remember his words in Matthew 7, verses 13 and 14. He said, "Enter by the narrow gate, For the gate is wide and the way is broad that leads to destruction, and many are those who enter it. But the gate is small and the way is narrow that leads to life, and few are those who find it. Up to this point in our series on Bible prophecy, we've been looking at what happens to Christians when they die. We've saw that when a Christian dies, his spirit immediately goes into the presence of Christ. 2 Corinthians 5:8, to be absent from the body for a Christian is to be at home with the Lord. But that's not all. The Bible says if you die as a believer, not only will your spirit go to the Lord, but one day your physical body will be resurrected and changed, and you'll receive a brand new body. We've seen that some people will receive the resurrected body at the rapture, others at the second coming, others after the millennium, but eventually we all receive that resurrected body. And that's not all. The Bible says there are eternal rewards for those who die in Christ. Not only that, the Bible says we'll experience a recreated heaven and earth that we'll talk about next time. Resurrected bodies, eternal rewards, a recreated heaven and earth, that is the future of Christians. But the Bible said there are two ways that lead to two gates that open to two different destinies. What is the destiny of those who die without Christ? Well, that's what we're going to talk about today. If you have your Bibles, turn to Luke chapter 16. Luke chapter 16. We're going to see what Jesus says is the eternal fate, the destiny of those who die without Christ. Many of you may know the name of Robert Ingersoll. He was a famous atheist in the 19th century. He was to the 19th century what the late Madeleine Murray O'Hare was to the 20th century, the most well-known atheist of the day. Robert Ingersoll used to travel by train all across America, delivering lectures against Christianity. And one of his most famous lectures was about the absurdity of hell. In that particular lecture, he would talk about how hell is nothing but a scarecrow for religion. It is a myth. He said no intelligent person actually believes in the reality of hell. And on and on and on he went. After one of those lectures, a drunk came up to him. And he said, "Mr. Ingersoll, I like what you had to say about hell tonight. But Mr. Ingersoll, I hope you're right because I'm depending on you." Unfortunately, many people are depending on the wrong person or the wrong people to tell them what happens to us when we die. You know, when you think about it, if you're thinking about a future destination, the only reliable guide to tell you what really awaits you is somebody who's already been there before. There's only one person who's seen life on the other side of the grave and come back to tell us what awaits us. His name is Jesus Christ. And Jesus had a great deal to say about the subject of hell. In fact, it's really interesting. Jesus talked more about hell than he did about heaven. And yet many people readily accept what Jesus said about heaven. They want to dismiss what he said about hell. You can't be intellectually honest and do that. I think about the renowned agnostic philosopher Bertrand Russell. Bertrand Russell actually rejected Christianity in general and Jesus specifically because of what Jesus said about hell. Russell wrote, "There is one very serious defect in my mind in Christ's moral character, and that is that Christ believed in hell. I do not myself feel that any person who is profoundly humane can believe in everlasting punishment." Now, how's that for hubris? To say, you know, that Jesus, he'd be a pretty good guy. But unfortunately, he believed in hell. And that means he's not as moral as I am, and therefore I can't believe in him. Now, you have to hand it to Bertrand Russell. At least he knew that Jesus talked about hell. And at least he was intellectually honest enough to say, look, if I'm going to accept Jesus, I have to accept what he taught about hell, and I can't do that. Therefore, to reject what Jesus said about hell is to reject Jesus himself. You know, if Jesus is not telling the truth about heaven, it's only because, number one, he really doesn't know what happens to an unbeliever when he dies. If that's true, he's not God. The only other reason would be that he's wrong about hell is he knew hell didn't exist, but he was just trying to scare people. That makes Jesus a liar. If you accept Jesus as Savior, you have to accept everything he taught, including what he taught about hell. Well, that begs the question, what did Jesus teach about the future of unbelievers when they die? If you have your Bibles, turn to Luke chapter 16, verses 19 to 26. Now, there was a certain rich man, and he habitually dressed in purple and fine linen, daily living in splendor every day. And a certain poor man named Lazarus was laid at his gate, covered with sores, and longing to be fed with the crumbs which were falling from the rich man's table. Besides, even the dogs were coming and licking his sores. And it came about that the poor man died, and he was carried away by the angels to Abraham's bosom, that is, the presence of the Lord. And the rich man also died and was buried. And in Hades, the rich man lifted up his eyes, being in torment, and he saw Abraham far away and Lazarus in his bosom. And the rich man cried out and said, Father Abraham, have mercy on me and send Lazarus that he may dip the tip of his finger in water and cool off my tongue, for I am in agony in this flame. But Abraham said, Child, remember that during your life you received your good things and likewise Lazarus bad things. But now he is being comforted and you are in agony. And besides all of this, between us and you, there is a great chasm fixed in order that those who wish to come from here to you may not be able, and that none may cross over there to us. I want you to notice in this passage five truths that Jesus taught us about hell, the fate of those who die without Christ. I want you to write them down on your outline and remember them forever. What did Jesus teach us about hell? First of all, Jesus taught that hell is an actual location. It is an actual location. Again, it's popular today to try to theorize, well, hell is really just a state of mind. It's not an actual place. And yet, if you believe that heaven is an actual location, as we'll see next time, there's great reason to believe it is an actual location. If you believe that heaven is an actual location, you logically have to accept that hell is a real location as well. Why do I say that? Listen to Jesus' words in Matthew 25, verse 46. These are the words of the judgment he pronounces at his second coming. He says in verse 46, these, that is the unrighteous, will go away into eternal punishment, but the righteous will go into eternal life. Now here's the point. The unrighteous are going to eternal punishment, the righteous to eternal life. You can't have one group of people at the judgment going to an actual location, heaven, and having another group going into a state of mind. It doesn't work that way. Either they're both figurative states of mind or they're both literal locations. Jesus taught that hell was an actual place. In fact, you'll notice that in the Greek New Testament, there are actually three words for hell that are all translated by the generic word in our English language, hell. I put those on your outline for you. The first one is Tartarus. That's not tartar sauce, that's Tartarus. It's actually used only one time in the Greek New Testament in 2 Peter 2:4, and it refers to a special place of judgment for the wicked angels. You say, well, what wicked angels are you talking about? It's the ones referred to in Jude verse 6, and the angels who did not keep their own domain but abandoned their proper abode, he has kept in eternal bonds under darkness for the judgment of the great day. This is a reference to Genesis chapter 6 that tells us about a group of angels that left heaven. They were called the sons of God, and they cohabitated with human women on earth, the daughters of men. And because of that wickedness, they went after strange flesh. Because of that, God punished them and confined them to this place called Tartarus, and it's sometimes translated hell in your English Bible. The second word that is also translated hell in the Bible is the word Gehenna. Gehenna. And this is the most popular term for hell. It's used 12 times in the Greek New Testament, and it's sometimes translated the lake of fire. This is the eternal residence of the unsaved. The eternal residence of the unsaved. Now, the term Gehenna actually comes from an actual location on earth, the Valley of Hinnom, which is just south of Jerusalem. Many of you have been to Israel, and we'll be there. We'll look out. Right beyond the wall, there is a valley, the Valley of Hinnom. In the Old Testament times, under the evil Israelite kings Ahaz and Manasseh, it was the place that Israelites would actually offer their children as burnt sacrifices to God. A horrific place. Later on, it became a garbage dump. It was the place where the city would burn its refuse day and night, day and night. It was also where in that refuse would be the bodies of executed criminals. The stench there was unimaginable. You can imagine the sewage and dead bodies being offered up in a flame that never stopped. One can hardly imagine spending 5 minutes there, much less all eternity. But that is the phrase Jesus and the New Testament writers use to describe the eternal destiny of those who die without Christ. Remember Revelation 20, verse 15, and if any man's name was not found written in the book of life, he was cast into where? Gehenna, the lake of fire, to be tormented day and night forever and ever. The third word that is translated sometimes hell in your Bible is the word Hades. Hades, and that's the word we find here in Luke 16. Now, Hades is the temporary place of the unsaved. When an unbeliever dies, he goes not to the lake of fire, that's his final judgment, he goes to this temporary place. It's not purgatory. It is a place of actual suffering, just like when a Christian dies. He doesn't go to the new heaven and new earth. That's still future. He goes into the presence of God to begin to experience God's blessing. Hades is the temporary place of the unsaved. And of course, we know in Revelation chapter 20, at the end of time, at the great white throne judgment, the Bible says, and death and Hades gave up the dead which were in them. That is, all of the unsaved who are waiting in Hades are placed before the great white throne. They are judged. And then listen to Revelation 20, verse 14. And death and Hades were thrown into the lake of fire. That is, they were moved from this temporary place to the eternal place. This is the second death, the lake of fire. The reason I mention this is, in this parable, Jesus is talking about the immediate place of the unsaved, Hades. When the rich man died, he went into Hades. But the things we're talking about that are true of Hades are also true of the eternal dwelling place for the unsaved, the lake of fire. What did Jesus teach about these places? Not only is hell an actual location, secondly, hell is a place of physical torment. It's a place of actual physical suffering. Look at verse 24. The rich man cried out and he said, Father Abraham, have mercy on me and send Lazarus to dip the tip of his finger in water and cool off from my tongue, for I am in agony in this flame. Some people try to turn down the temperature of hell, so to speak, by saying, well, no loving God could actually eternally torment people. That is just unthinkable. So many people, in an attempt to diminish the reality of hell, have embraced the doctrine of annihilationism, the idea that unbelievers, after they are judged, they're cast in the lake of fire where they are instantaneously destroyed. That is, they cease to exist. Is that what the Bible teaches? Well, actually, there are some words in the Bible that could support that doctrine, at least if you don't look at it very closely. For example, John 3:16, we all know, for God so loved the world that he gave his only son, that whoever believes in him shall not what? Perish, but have eternal life. Or Matthew 10:28, and do not fear those who kill the body, but are unable to kill the soul, but rather fear him who is able to destroy both the soul and the body in hell. Some people say, well, these words perish and destroy, they mean instantaneous destruction. So maybe hell isn't that bad after all. Maybe it means you just cease to exist. But I want you to think about those words perish and destroy. They don't always mean instantaneous destruction. For example, if you said the mountaineers perished from starvation when they got lost, does that mean they dropped dead after missing their first meal? No, it wasn't instantaneous. Starvation can take a long time, days, perhaps weeks. Or let's say I said, my wood deck was destroyed by the Texas sun. Does that mean that my wood deck on my patio just erupted in flames instantaneously and was gone? No, it's a long process it took to destroy that deck. What I'm saying to you is perish and destroy don't always mean instantaneous destruction. They can mean a destruction that goes over a long period of time. And in this case, the Bible teaches that period of time is eternity. Turn over, hold your place here, and turn over to Revelation 19, verse 20, where I can show you with absolute certainty that unbelievers do not simply perish when they land in the lake of fire. Revelation 19, 20, the setting for this, remember, is the second coming of Christ, and notice what he does to the beast, that is the Antichrist and the false prophet. And the beast was seized, and with him the false prophet who performed the signs in his presence by which he deceived those who had received the mark of the beast and those who worshipped his image. These two were thrown alive into the lake of fire, which burns with brimstone. Now, turn over to chapter 20, verse 10. It's 1,000 years later, after the millennium, after the final rebellion against God. And what does God do? And the devil who deceived them was thrown into the lake of fire and brimstone where the beast and the false prophet are also. Now, the beast and false prophet were thrown in there 1,000 years ahead of time. But when it's Satan's turn to be thrown into the lake of fire, John says the beast and the false prophet are still alive. After 1,000 years of suffering, they are still there. And they will be tormented, verse 10 says, day and night forever and ever. Verse 15 says, for the unsaved, if any man's name was not found written in the book of life, he was also cast into the lake of fire to be tormented day and night forever and ever. You've heard me say before that word translated forever and ever is the Greek word aionos. And interestingly, it is the very same word, the word that refers to the eternality of hell, that is used to describe the eternality of heaven as well. In Revelation 22, verse 5, John says, and there shall no longer be any night, and they shall not have need of the light of the day or the light of the sun, because the Lord God shall illumine them, and they shall reign forever and ever. Do you see it? Same word that describes the eternality of hell is used to describe the eternality of heaven. Hell is a place of eternal suffering.
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3: 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Again, that's P.O. 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I'm David J. Mullins. Tomorrow, we'll open again to Luke chapter 16 to hear the conclusion of the message, The Truth About Eternity. 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
1: Welcome to Straight Talk with Gary Randall, sponsored by Gary Randall Ministries. The opinions expressed in the following program are not necessarily those of the staff, management, or advertisers of this station. And now, here's Gary.
2: And good morning. I'm Gary Randall. Thank you so much for joining me today. It's always an honor. Today is Tuesday, May the 5th, 2026, in the year of our Lord. Today in 1961, the first American went into space, astronaut Alan B. Shepard, Jr. He became the first American to travel into space, completing a 15-minute suborbital flight aboard his Freedom 7 Mercury capsule. The world was stunned. Thought it was fantastic. First man in space. Today in 1821, Napoleon Bonaparte died in exile on the island of St. Helena, or Helena, as some say. Today in 1862, outnumbered Mexican forces repelled French troops at the Battle of Puebla, giving rise to the celebration of Cinco de Mayo. You know, I've known a lot of Mexican friends, and some of them freshly from Mexico over the last couple of years or so, and some have been here for a long time, and some born and raised here, not from anywhere. But the ones that I know, I mean, several of them I've had conversations with them just over the years around this time of the year. You know, I'd say, well, are you getting ready to celebrate Cinco de Mayo and so on? And they laugh. At least the ones I know, they kind of laugh about it and they go, well, no, not really. So that's kind of an American thing. We don't celebrate that all that much in Mexico. I don't know if they do. I've been in Mexico a number of times, but I've never been there on May the 5th. But the Mexicans I know, it's not that big a deal to them. It's a big deal to the Americans who love holidays, I guess, whatever. But anyway, it happened today in 1862. They repelled the French. Today in 1921, the iconic Chanel No. 5 perfume was released by Coco Chanel in Paris. And today in 1933, FDR established the Civilian Conservation Corps, CCC. Karl Marx was born today in 1818. Karl Marx. One of these days I'll talk a little about him personally. He was born into a Christian environment, a Christian home, and his father had great plans for him. In fact, his father wanted him to go into the ministry. It's a fascinating story if you're not familiar with it, and there's a lot to be learned from the story, for sure. He's had an effect, not the effect that he wanted when he started, but he's had an effect on Western culture, Western civilization, for sure. And his teachings in the hands and minds of others is having a great impact on us today and on minds that think it's somehow a brand new idea that no one had ever thought of this before or whatever. So there's, I think, a lot to be learned by taking a look at him. We'll do that one of these days. It just came to mind. But stay tuned if you want to know more about Karl Marx. Como News is running a story. Como News in Seattle is running a story this morning that touched my heart a little bit. It's a newly posted story. I don't know if they ran it on the Channel 2 on their television or not, but they posted it online. I think they probably ran it in their news this morning. I didn't see it, but I saw it on X. Como News. A newly released video shows two men attacking a 77-year-old man who was walking down the street in downtown Seattle last month. The incident was captured by the city's real-time crime center surveillance cameras, which monitor public areas that have been identified as crime hotspots. There's a lot of crime hotspots in downtown Seattle. In the video, they continue, the victim is seen walking slowly southbound on 3rd Avenue approaching a pharmacy at the corner of Pike Street. Without any prior interaction, two men run up to him, shove the man to the ground, and punch him. The video, it's all on video. They are then seen walking away from the man who is left hunched over on the ground, unable to get up, as bystanders walk past him. None of the witnesses to the attack approached or even offered assistance to the man as he laid on the ground. I don't know if that's reflective of our the culture in which we live today, but it's certainly reflective of a part of the culture that we live in today. Evil is everywhere. The good Samaritans are few, much like the times of the Bible. Psalm 37 says, "Fret not thyself because of evildoers, neither be thou envious against the workers of iniquity, for they shall soon be cut down like the grass, wither as the green herb. Trust in the Lord and do good, so thou shalt dwell in the land, and verily thou shalt be fed. Delight thyself also in the Lord, and he shall give thee the desires of thine heart. Commit thy way unto the Lord, trust also in him, and he shall bring it to pass. And he shall bring forth the righteousness as the light, and thy judgment as the noonday. Rest in the Lord, and wait patiently for him. Fret not thyself because of him who prospereth in his way, because of the man who bringeth wicked devices to pass." And then in verse 23 of Psalm 37, the Bible says, "The steps of a good man are ordered by the Lord, and he delighteth in his way." It's interesting how the Word of God addresses every human issue that exists. There is no issue, there is no problem, there is no difficulty in our human experience that the Bible does not directly address and give us the answer for from God, not from man's ideology. It's amazing. I never cease to be amazed by the power of the Word of God as we bring it into ourselves, through our minds, into our hearts, and so on. But we do live in a world that's evil, but don't fret. God is in control. Someday it won't be like that, but today that's where we live today. And God placed us in this time in history, all of us, every one of you who's listening, myself included. God placed us at this time in history. And I think we need to be not concerned about the evil around us. We need to be aware of it. We need to know what is going on for sure, be informed, not misled. But I think we need sometimes just to let go and fret not, because God is in control. And God placed you to be born not in 1888 or 1425 or whatever. He placed you to be born now and to live now and live out your life, whether you're young or old. God placed you in this time, this period of time, in time itself, for such a time as this, to do whatever God has called you to do, whatever it is. Sometimes what we're called to do is public and people see it and are aware of what we're doing. And so most of the time, what God has called us to do is in private, in conversation with people, sharing the Lord and sharing our faith in God and reaching out to the man, the old man, laying on the sidewalk who can't get up. Reach out to him, help him stand up. That's what God has called us to do. And he's placed us in this period of time in his divine purposes. But yeah, we live in some perilous times. It's the end times. U.S. Secret Service, the service officer shot an armed man yesterday near the White House, according to a federal report that came out last night. The shooting happened near 15th Street and Independence Avenue, a little over a half a mile from the White House, close to the Washington Monument. Secret Service uniformed division officers engaged the individual after the person pulled a gun, according to Fox News. In a press conference, Secret Service Deputy Director Matt Quinn said that juvenile bystander was struck by the suspect. This guy that had a gun there near the Capitol, near Washington Monument, went over and hit this kid who was just standing there. In a press conference, Secret Service Deputy Director Matt Quinn said that the juvenile bystander was struck by the suspect while he was just standing there. The child who was struck did not sustain any life-threatening injuries, but he is receiving treatment at the hospital. So you go to Washington, D.C. to see history and show your child, maybe your young son or daughter or whatever, to show them Washington, D.C. Maybe it's for the first time and that's Washington Monument. And maybe if you're a Christian and you're informed, you're telling them and pointing out the scriptures that are found on the Washington Monument and on almost all of the concrete buildings around Washington, D.C. There's scripture verses everywhere. Because that's where our nation was at that time when those structures were built. But you take your child there, and somebody walks up and smacks them, just hits them. I don't know how I would respond to that. I know how I should respond to it. But that is the world we live in. It's not only violent, but it's crazy. Boy, I'll tell you, after Starbucks announced they were pulling out of Seattle. I mean, basically, they're saying it nicely, but pulling out. Now, Representative Parmila Jayapal, she's a Democrat from Gaza. No, she's from Washington State. She's targeting REI. How many? Ari Hoffman was asking this morning. He's on another radio station. He said, how many Seattle companies have to leave before Democrats get the message? Seattle has become one of the most anti-business environments in the country, and they have. And they just keep whistling a merry tune and going along as though there are no consequences to what they're doing. Katie Wilson, I don't want to talk about her, but you can't help it. Katie Wilson is at it again. Washington Policy, they posted on X this morning. They said Wilson, the mayor of Seattle, Katie Wilson, she may want to practice her goodbyes. She said the other day, somebody asked her at a news press conference, they said, what do you say about Starbucks pulling out and building up this big new building? And I mean, they're not going to be out now, but over the next 5 years, they'll be out of Washington, out of Seattle for all practical purposes. Everybody says that, including people associated with Starbucks. And they employ a lot of people in Washington State. But somebody asked her, how do you feel about it? And she said, bye-bye. And everybody laughed because they were of like mind with her that were there. The press, of course, was very supportive of her. And I don't know how long they can be supportive of her, but they are now. But anyway, she said, we want to practice, the Washington Policy said she may want to practice her goodbyes. Fisher Investments moved from Washington to Texas to escape a new capital gains tax. Starbucks is building a corporate hub in Tennessee and moving jobs there, largely over tax concerns. Billionaire Jeff Bezos fled the state for Florida, also motivated by taxes. Jeff Bezos sold about $15 billion, Washington Policy says, about $15 billion in stocks, billion, before the new law took effect, potentially saving himself $1 billion in taxes. The Washington Policy Center's Chris Corey noted that moving his primary residence to Florida would ensure that any future stock sales would not be subject to the excise tax. And so it goes. Jim Walsh, he's a good guy. He's Legislative District 19 in Washington. He said, I'm beginning to wonder whether Mayor Wilson is an AI creation, not an actual person. They could not be this stupid, right? Jim is right. Governor Bob Ferguson, he's doing what he does. He's putting words out there. He posted on the internet, he said, the U.S. Supreme Court has temporarily restored broad access to mifepristone following an unscientific and unlawful decision by a lower federal court that would have imposed medically unnecessary restrictions nationwide. We talked about this yesterday on this program. He said, including in states where abortion is legal. He said the lower court's disturbing decision, threatens to curtail access to abortion care by telehealth. For us ordinary people, all these telehealth words, He means you can call, you can get on the phone and call somebody in some other state where they're distributing abortion pills, and you can order them. As long as the guy says he's a doctor, or the woman says she's a doctor, and they approve it. I mean, that's what they want. For abortion, they want to streamline it. Bob Ferguson is among the biggest leaders of the pack on these issues of abortion and so on. The lower court's disturbing decision threatens to curtail access to the abortion care telehealth, which is used in over a quarter of the abortions here in Washington State. The Supreme Court should ensure that access to this safe, effective medication continues. It is not safe, and it is not always effective. We talked about that yesterday, and if you didn't hear the program, go to our website, faithandfreedom.us, and look up yesterday's program. If you go there today, you'll see what I'm going to be talking about in a moment. But yesterday, on Monday, I talked about the fact that there's an abundance of science that says mifepristone has a lot of problems and a lot of side effects, and it's well documented. And I put them in the article. You can see for yourself. You can go to them and click and read what they have, what it has to say. There's a whole bunch of people that have been silenced that are well-informed scientists and people in the know. And they're saying, no, it's not. It's not what they say. They say it's like Tylenol. It isn't like Tylenol. I mean, women have all kinds of after effects that they weren't anticipating. So, you know, here goes Bob Ferguson. He said the Supreme Court should ensure that access to this safe, effective medication continues. As Attorney General, I challenged the federal government's restrictions on mifepristone in court. We protected access after a radical attempt from a Texas judge to overturn the FDA's approval of mifepristone and disseminate access nationwide. Attacks on reproductive freedom. Here we go into the leftist word salad. Attacks on reproductive freedom are not new, and there will be more in Washington. We will always stand for reproductive health care. What he's saying

what he's saying. The left is so misleading in the words they choose. And they choose them. They give consideration how to mislead and misinform the public. That isn't women's health care, it's abortion. We need to be informed. That's why we do what we do on this program every day. And that's why I ask you and thank all of you who do, and those of you who don't, but you believe in what we're doing, to stand with us financially, because you are the reason that we're able to pay our bills and stay on the air and do what we do. So thank you for your support. We need your support. And some people say, well, Gary, he's really doing well and he's talking to a lot of people. And I hear this from time to time. In this kind of a ministry, where you're on the radio and you're buying time and so on, you're never doing well. You're always, by the grace of God, kind of, you know, doing it month by month by month. So thanks for standing with us. I appreciate it. And I know many of you understand that. If you haven't been supporting us and would like to be a part of making this program successful and continuing, please do so. Our address is Box 399, Bellevue, Washington, 98009. And thanks in advance for standing with us. Last Thursday, the Department of Justice, it's a supervised task force to eradicate American Christian bias, they published a report. It's detailing how the Biden administration's prosecutions and policies and practices demonstrated anti-Christian bias throughout the federal government. The acting attorney general serves as chair of the task force, and the Justice Department coordinated his significant interagency effort. This is something that Trump initiated. The report was updated yesterday. I read through it. It's fairly lengthy, but I read through it. Every Christian should be informed regarding these findings. Every leftist Christian should consider their support, your support, if you're a leftist Christian, your support and your vote for those in government who are trying to punish Christians. I see this all the time on Facebook and Instagram and all of this, X. People who claim to be devout Christians, committed to the Lord Jesus Christ as Lord and Savior, and they're out there blasting Trump and the right, the Republicans, the conservatives, whatever, and they're supporting and promoting the left. How do you come to that? I don't know. I mean, I love you, but I don't understand where you're coming from. If I mean, you can say, I love Jesus and vote for the people that are advancing abortion and all the rest of these things that are anti-God and anti-Bible. I don't know how that works, and I don't know how that process is in your mind. I mean, I'm a simple man, and I get it. Every leftist Christian should reconsider their support and who they vote for. And if you're one of them, you should reconsider it. God isn't pleased with that. God isn't pleased for us to purposely and often publicly and willingly elect people who stand in absolute, abject opposition to what the Bible teaches and then call themselves a Christian and sing the worship choruses and go to their evangelical church and praise God, we're going to get rid of Trump so we can get Kamala Harris and get more abortions. I don't know how Christians, I don't know how they square up with that. But the report begins, no American should live in fear that the federal government will punish them for their faith. And this is where the Biden administration, the Obama administration, the Clinton administration, not so much in truth, but they leaned this way. Obama leaned heavily this way. Biden was enemy number one to the Christian faith when he was in office. He didn't do much, but he did a lot along these lines, and abortion and transgender, of course, was his favorite project that he worked on. But the devastation ended with President Trump. The Department of Justice will continue, they announced yesterday, to expose bad actors who targeted Christians and work tirelessly to restore the religious liberty for all Americans of faith. This reporting

0: examines how the Biden administration pushed its radical policy agenda, even when its actions infringed on Christian beliefs. They didn't care. And they've unearthed all of these documents and all of this back and forth on email and one thing and another. And they can see where it was very calculated. They pushed their radical policy agenda, even when these actions infringed on our personal rights and Christian beliefs, our free exercise, on the matters of deep personal importance to nearly every American, life, family, marriage, self-identity, education, medical decisions, and more. To support these findings, the report contains over 1,100 footnotes, over 300 pages of exhibits. The Justice Department met with and received information from over 100 stakeholders and victims in this review of the impacts of the Biden administration's anti-Christian bias. If there is no other reason that you should reconsider voting if you're voting for the left, this is one of them. The report touches on a broad array of federal policies and programs, including conscience rights, the Johnson Amendment, that's that church and state matter where you can't promote, you can't mention a politician who's running for office from the pulpit and so on. That's a scam, and it's a disaster. The story behind it is self-evident, but it fines against Christian universities, girls' sports, vaccine mandates, the exclusion of Christians from public programs. I mean, when you read it, you think this must be Africa or somewhere. It's not the United States. But no, it is. These guys were very calculated in what they were doing against the Christians. I put an article, we've published it on our website today, and I would encourage, there's much more there than what we can talk about in our time today, but I would encourage you to go there to faithandfreedom.us and see what's there. Biden pushed policies to eliminate statutory protections for religious Americans that interfered with his policy goals like transgenderism and all of this. The Biden Justice Department aggressively opposed concerned parents through the Garland School Board memo and diligently attempted to use its enforcement authority against parents who defended their children's safety at local school board meetings. You remember that. We all do. And all of these things are summarized in the article that we published today. The Biden Justice Department advised White House and senior leadership in a phone call that federal employees' religious objections to the COVID vaccines were insincere and not religious. They have all of this. The Trump administration has been able to find all of this and bring it out, and they're now putting it out in the public discourse. And a lot of people are talking about it today. We talked about it yesterday as it was happening. But the Civil Rights Division under President Biden sidelined Christians. While the report details the egregious actions of the Biden administration, though, against Christians, it also demonstrates how the Trump administration is restoring the rights of Christians and all Americans. These people that are standing out on the street being used by the power brokers sitting somewhere else, holding their signs, no kings, they don't even know what they're doing. They don't understand what that is all about. Trump is trying to clear the way for all Americans to practice their faith without fear of retribution. I mean, that's what's going on. The Trump Justice Department has restored law and order by rescinding the Biden Bostock memo. That's about a lawsuit in Loudoun County. The Trump Justice Department is ending the weaponization of the FACE Act by producing houses of worship and protecting them from violence and threats under the FACE Act. I mean, all of this is on behalf of religious freedom. It's all on trying to restore America to what we were that allowed America and caused America to become a great nation under God, indivisible, with liberty and justice for all. That's what it's about. But we look at this and you think, you know, Jesus talked about this himself. He said, then shall they deliver you up to be afflicted and shall kill you, and you shall be hated for all of all nations for my namesake, Matthew 24:9. So that we shouldn't be surprised by this, but we should be encouraged that the Trump administration is doing something on our behalf and everyone's behalf in Christian freedom and liberty to worship our God, our Savior, Jesus Christ. Thanks for being with me today. I'll see you tomorrow.
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3: Sunny and really warm for the next couple of days. Big high pressure system covering all of the Pacific Northwest. We're in the upper 70s on today's high. Looks like we'll stay sunny. Overnight will be clear. Our low in the upper 50s. Sunny with a few clouds on Wednesday and Thursday, mid to upper 70s. I'm meteorologist Steve Hamilton on KPDQ.
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2: 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I'm Chris Kelly. 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
7: Lord, why? Why is this happening to me?
8: When crisis or challenge hits, our lives are full of uncertainty. Pastor Greg Laurie says, don't let what we're uncertain about affect what we're certain about.
7: You know, life is full of questions. And even after we become Christians, we still have questions. I can be honest with you and say, I have questions for God. But one day, all of my questions are going to be answered, and yours are going to be too. Isn't that great to know?

0: than 80% of Generation Z kids say they're stressed out. 4 out of 5. 1 in 3 adults lose sleep over their finances. And nearly 3/4 fear the future. Is that the way God wants us to live? Today on A New Beginning, Pastor Greg Laurie brings us a biblical antidote for the anxiety that grips our hearts. We'll follow the example of a reluctant warrior in the Old Testament and see how the same God that gave him courage can give us courage.
1: I want to look at what Jesus has to say to the person who is afraid. And that person might be you. You might come here to church today filled with fear or anxiety. And this is a story of a man who was afraid, and Jesus came to him. This man's name was Gideon. And Gideon was hiding from his enemy, the Midianites. And in his encounter with Christ, his life was changed. He went from being fearful to being faithful, from hiding to fighting, from panic to purpose. And man, you want to talk about things being upside down. Against the backdrop of Gideon's life, we have the book of Judges that introduces us to him. And in Judges 17:6, it says that in those days, Israel had no king, and whatever seemed right in the eyes of the people, they did. Everyone did what seemed right in their own eyes. If we were to put that in the 60s vernacular, we would say everyone was doing their own thing. And that's really true of our culture today. Everyone is doing what is right in their own eyes. So God raised up 13 judges to judge his people through these difficult times. And Israel was going from bad to worse. And when you contrast the book of Joshua, which that's a book of conquest, Judges is a book of defeat. Joshua is about the adventures and exploits of Israel as he obeyed God and entered into the promised land, while Judges is a book of unbelief and disobedience. And so everyone's doing what they want to do. And what happens? Jesus shows up. Jesus always shows up. No matter what you're going through, he will show up in your life. When things are going great and when things are not going so great. I think it's important for us to call on the Lord in the time of trouble. But it's also important for us to give thanks to him when he's gotten us through the time of trouble. I like what it says in James 5:13. If anyone is among you is in trouble, let him pray. Is anyone happy? Let him sing songs of praise. So probably right now, you're either in trouble or things are going reasonably well. If you're in trouble, pray. Absolutely pray. But if things are going well, just remember to give God thanks for that. So it's around 1256 BC, and Israel is reaping the consequences of bad decisions they made earlier. They were to drive out the inhabitants of the land. They were to destroy them, but they half did the job. And the Midianites were left and they grew stronger. And now as time has passed, the Midianites are dominating, even terrorizing the people of Israel. You know, it can happen in our own lives too. We'll deal with a certain problem in our life, but we won't deal with it completely, like a tree. You know how trees sometimes start tearing things apart as the roots spread through your yard. So you got to remove that tree. But you can't just chop the tree down. You got to take the roots out too. You got to take the stump out as well. Otherwise, it will come back again with a vengeance. And that's what Israel was facing, as things they should have dealt with earlier were now coming back to haunt them. But the Lord shows up and he brings deliverance to them through a man named Gideon, because Jesus meets fearful people where they are. So we're introduced to Gideon in Judges chapter 6, starting in verse 11. Read along with me. The angel of the Lord came and sat beneath the great tree at Ophrah, which belonged to Oprah Winfrey. No, I threw that in because you were thinking it. Of the clan of Abiezer. Gideon, the son of Joash, was threshing wheat at the bottom of a winepress to hide the grain from the Midianites. The angel of the Lord appeared to him and said, "Mighty hero, the Lord is with you." Kind of a funny scene. Here's a guy hiding from his enemies, hoping they don't see him. And an angel shows up and says, "Mighty hero, The Lord is with you. He's probably looking like he's talking to someone else. Well, you talking to me? Me, a mighty hero? The Lord is with you. And then Gideon says, well, if the Lord is with us, why has all of this happened to us? And where are all the miracles our ancestors told us about? Didn't they say the Lord brought us out of Egypt and now the Lord has abandoned us and handed us over to the Midianites? And the Lord said to him, go with the strength you have to rescue Israel from the Midianites. I am sending you. We'll stop there. What a powerful text that is. Heard the story of a mother that was reading Bible stories to her little girl. And as she heard the great stories of the heroes of the Bible, Moses, Joshua, Daniel, Esther, and others, she said, Mommy, it seems like God was more exciting back then. You know, and you might wonder, well, why can't I see something like I see in the Bible? You know, you hear of things that have happened in the past. Oh, the Jesus Revolution. I hear about that. Why can't we have that in our generation? And maybe we're starting to have that right now because God is certainly at work. Or you might say, well, God's working in that person's life. Why isn't he working in my life in the same way? God healed that girl. God provided for that guy. The Lord got this other person out of that crisis. But I'm still sick and I still need his provision and I'm still facing a crisis. And that's what Gideon was saying. Lord, why? Why is this happening to me? It's interesting. You know, life is full of questions. And even after we become Christians, we still have questions. I can be honest with you and say, I have questions for God, unanswered questions. But I've learned in life that I cannot live on explanations, but rather on the promises of God. But one day, all of my questions are going to be answered, and yours are going to be too, when we stand before God. And 1 Corinthians 13 says, right now we see things imperfectly, like puzzling reflections in a mirror, but then we will see everything with perfect clarity. All I know now is partial and incomplete, but then I will know everything completely as I am known by God. Isn't that great to know? So Gideon says, why? And God responds with who? As in, you got the wrong question, buddy. Don't be asking why. Be asking, who should I turn to? So Gideon says, why is this happening? God says, I am with you. I'm with you. That's the answer I'm giving to you. You are not alone in what you are facing. And Christ appears to him. Now remember, we're calling these Christophanies. That's a theological term for an appearance of Jesus in the Old Testament. The first Christophany we looked at together was in the book of Genesis when Abraham offered his son Isaac in obedience to the Lord. And the angel of the Lord appeared, who was none other than Jesus Christ. Then we looked at Jacob wrestling with an angel, which turned out to be Jesus, because he said afterwards, I've wrestled with God and I've seen God face to face. Then Joshua, who encountered the angel of the Lord, or actually Jesus, before he went into battle against Jericho. And here we are now with Gideon having an encounter with Jesus. You say, well, Greg, you're wrong because the Bible says an angel of the Lord came to him. Well, actually, it says the angel of the Lord came to him. The angel. That's different from an angel. Now, if an angel were to appear right now, it'd be pretty awesome. Angels are magnificent creatures, and they are surrounding the life of the believer, and they are actively involved in our lives. And in fact, the apostle John had an angel appear to him and he bowed down to worship it and he was strictly forbidden to do that by the angel. But this encounter is different because first it's identified as the angel of the Lord and then the narrative shifts and we find Gideon calling him the Lord. And also this angel or the Lord says, I am sending you. So he uses the first person pronoun, assuming divine authority. So it's not an angel, it's Jesus. And Jesus is commissioning Gideon to lead the people of Israel into battle.
0: Pastor Greg Laurie will have the second half of his message in just a moment.
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2: 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But Gideon isn't quite on board.
1: Gideon's thinking, you got the wrong guy. Are you kidding me? I'm the last guy you should choose to do this. Look at verse 15. But Lord Gideon replied, how can I rescue Israel? My clan is the weakest in the whole tribe of Manasseh, and I'm least in my entire family. Another translation put it this way, I'm the runt of the litter. So not too long ago, I was thinking about buying a dog. My wife is not in favor of this, and she hates sweeping up after dogs. But I was looking at a possible dog because we have friends in the church. They have a chocolate lab, and it just had a litter. They said, you want to come see the puppies? She said, Kathy said, don't buy a puppy. But I went over, and I'm playing with the puppies, and they're so adorable. And some were black and some were dark brown. And I said, ooh, I like this one. Oh, that one's spoken for. Okay. I like this aggressive one. Now that one's already been bought. No. What about this one? That one's already spoken for. Well, what's left? And they show me this one kind of sad little puppy. He would just sit there, sort of fall over. Not really, but he was in the pick of the litter. He was a runt of the litter, literally. Now I wish I could tell you, but I bought that puppy and he's a wonderful dog. I didn't buy him. I didn't want him. I don't know who ended up with him. But let me just say, even he would be better than any dog with a word oodle in its name. How many of you own some kind of an oodle, a labradoodle? Raise your hand. Get out. No, don't. Okay, now, let me give you my opinion. And it's not a criticism as much as it's an observation. Because I've wondered, what is with these oodles? What's with the labradoodles and all the rest of them? Because they all seem to have the same collective personality. They're very active. They run around a lot. They don't always seem to obey their owners. So I did a little deep dive and why is this happening? I'm not the only one who thinks it. They say the Labrador, very affectionate, loyal dog. Poodle, very intelligent dog. Something weird happens when you put it together. Oh, but Greg, they're hypoallergenic. Duly noted. Still. Anyway, I digress. So, because I know I'm offending people right now, and there's no point in going on. But you probably know I'm right. But Gideon was the runt of the litter. So Gideon says, who am I? And I love the Lord's response. Who am I? Verse 15, the Lord says, that's not the issue. It's who am I? Not who are you? Who cares who you are? Who am I? And I'm going to be with you. And the Lord calls him a mighty hero. Hey, mighty hero, the Lord is with you. I think Gideon felt more like a pathetic zero than a mighty hero. But God doesn't just see you for what you are. He sees you for what you can become. You know, we see a vacillating Simon. God sees a rock-like Peter. We see a hate-filled, persecuting Saul of Tarsus. God sees a powerful Apostle Paul. We see a frightened Gideon. God sees a military leader, and he chooses him. I mean, to call Gideon a mighty hero, that would be like seeing some kid who can't throw a football and saying, hey, Tom Brady, let me ask you a question. Or finding some kid who's failing in class and saying, Einstein, come up here. It's kind of a joke, but it wasn't a joke. God saw him for what he would be. But before public victory, we have to obey God at home. So the Lord says, here's your first test, Gideon. Before you lead the troops into battle, you got to make a stand in your home. So as it turns out, Gideon's father had erected an altar to Baal. The Lord showed Gideon he needs to tear the altar down, which Gideon did. And then the people were so angry, they said, we should execute Gideon. And the funny thing is, his father was really moved by what he did and defended his son and got closer to the Lord as a result. But he took a stand in his own home. And I appreciate that. And I think it's important for us to never give up on our families, but also to remember this: the hardest people to reach with the gospel is your family. You know, and there comes a point where they don't need any more sermons. They need you to live the sermon. But every one of us should do everything we can to point our family to Christ. So if you're a kid living with your parents, be the best Christian kid you can be, especially if they're not believers. Do your chores, be responsible, be respectful. And that's how you can win your parents to Christ. If you're a Christian woman married to a non-Christian man, be a godly, loving woman. That's how you're going to reach them. The Bible even says you can do it without a word by the way that you live. And for a husband, if he is married to a non-Christian woman, he should love her as Christ loves the church. Even as we came to Christ because of his love for us, you can win that lady over in time, God willing. Don't give up on her. But I would like to say a word to men. How many men are there out there? Raise your hand if you're a man. Get up that muscular arm of yours. Men, God has called you to be the spiritual leader in your home. Ladies, you need to do everything you can to support him as the spiritual leader in your home. You should be able to say, guys, along with Joshua, as for me and my house, we will serve the Lord. Men, husbands, fathers, you should be reading the scripture to your children. You should be leading prayer. You should be saying, we're going to go to church now. You say, but what if my kids say we don't want to go? Say, that's interesting. Get in the car, right? Be a man, be a leader. Set an example. Here's some interesting stats you might consider. A survey was done that found if mother and father attend church regularly, mother and father, 72% of their children will attend regularly when they're young adults. That's pretty good. And chances are your kids, when they're young adults, are going to do the same thing. But it goes on. If only the father attends, 55% will attend church regularly. Sorry, ladies. If only the mother attends regularly, only 15% of the children will attend regularly. These are the stats. I didn't write them. But if neither mother nor father attends regularly, only 6% will remain faithful. You see how important an example is? You see how important that discipline is? So Gideon made a stand in his home. Now it's time to go to battle.

0: such good counsel for all of us. Pastor Greg Laurie is bringing us practical insights from our study of the commissioning of Gideon today, here on A New Beginning. And there's more to come in this message. You know, when it comes to leading our families, it's important to point out how crucial it is that we're following the Lord ourselves. We can't show the way until we go the way. Do you have a personal relationship with Christ? Pastor Greg, if the Lord is speaking to someone right now and they want to come to God to make a change, what would you say to them?
1: What I would say is, He's only a prayer away, which means if you will call upon the name of the Lord right now through prayer, He will hear your prayer and answer your prayer. Listen, if you want Jesus Christ to come into your life, if you want Him to forgive you of your sin, if you want to know that you'll go to heaven when you die, just pray this prayer right now after me. Just pray, Lord Jesus, I know that I'm a sinner, but I know that You're the Savior who died on the cross for my sin and rose again from the dead. I turn from my sin now, and I choose to follow You from this moment forward as my Savior and Lord, as my God and my friend. In Jesus' name I pray. Amen.
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2: Yes.
0: Statistically speaking, you and Kathy had a high probability of divorce yourselves, and yet you've been married over 50 years. Whatever your secret is, you ought to write a book. How's that for a setup, Pastor Greg?
1: That's a good setup. Well, as a matter of fact, Dave, I did write a book. Now, I've written a number of books on marriage over the years, but this is a brand new book, and it's not just about marriage. It's about singleness as well. And the title of the book is, Am I Doing This Right? God's Design for Relationships That Last. This book is built on tried and true biblical principles. Listen, God has given us the user's manual of life. And the Bible tells us what our roles should be as husband and wife. Let me just illustrate. The Bible says, husbands, love your wives. And it also says, wives, see that you respect your husbands. Let's just think about that for a moment. Women need love and men need respect. That's not to say that women don't need respect and men don't need love. But it is to say the Bible specifically tells us as husbands to love our wives. You need to express your love to your wife. You need to verbalize your love to your wife. Last night, we had a great meal that my wife made. It was ravioli. She hasn't made that for a long time. And I said, This is really good. Well, she didn't hear me. And at the end of the meal, she said, well, did you like it? I said, yes, I loved it. I said in the beginning, oh, I didn't hear you. You know, women need affirmation. They need to be told you love them. They need to be told you find them beautiful. They need that affection. Men, they need respect. Sometimes women will undermine the man, tell him all the things he's doing wrong, tell him the things he isn't getting right. You need to just stop periodically and say to your husband, I love you so much. You're such a good provider. You're such a great husband. Thank you for all that you do. These are simple principles, and there's a lot more like it in this new book, Am I doing this right? God's design for relationships that last. Why don't you order a copy? There's no charge, but we're going to give it to you for your gift of any size. And we mean that, by the way. So if you just send a little, you'll get your copy of this book. Some can maybe send a little bit more. Whatever you send will be used to help us continue to bring this radio broadcast to you so we can strengthen your marriage and call people to Christ and teach you how you can be stronger in your faith. So order your copy of Am I Doing This Right? And we'll get it to you as quickly as possible.
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1: Tomorrow I'm going to get jostled around. And when you get jostled around, you know what happens? A whole lot of stuff flows out. Why else would the Lord say, "Be ye filled with the Spirit"?
2: 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Hi, this is David Harms. Thanks for joining us here on the broadcast today. Yesterday, we began a two-message series called Living by Faith. It's a series based in Psalm 40. We are, over the course of yesterday's message and today's message, covering 7 points of living by faith. We covered the first 5 yesterday. Be thankful, feed on God's word, be honest with yourself and with God. The 4th was pray regularly, and the 5th was remove all bitterness and unforgiveness. So today, the 6th and 7th points of living by faith. Let's now join Pastor Ron Mell in Psalm 40.
1: He hath put a new song in our mouth, even praise unto our God. Many shall see it in fear and shall trust in the Lord. I've always loved that verse. He hath put a new song in my mouth, even praise to our God. Many shall see it in fear and shall trust in the Lord. It's speaking about the fact that people who really do walk in a sustaining sense of grace are people who know what it means to worship. Worship, of course, comes because you have a sense of hope. You know what the Lord has done, and you know what He can do, and you know there isn't anything He probably won't do. And for that reason, the psalmist says, He's put a new song in my mouth, and I have every reason to rejoice, every reason to be happy. In fact, why don't you turn over to Luke chapter 1, and beginning at verse 46. Luke chapter 1, beginning at verse 46. It is here that Mary is told that she's going to have this child, Jesus Christ, the Son of God. And here in verse 46 is Mary's song. She has just been told that she will be the mother of the Messiah. She has just been told that she would bear this child, the Son of God. Now, do you think that Mary would have been, as the angel came, do you think Mary would have been so bold as presumptuous as to say, "Well, I've always claimed that verse and I've always believed it would be me"? I mean, can you imagine that Mary would be the one who would say, "Oh, yes, for a long, long, in fact, since I've been 8 years old, I've been claiming Isaiah 7:14, that I knew this child would be born and be born of a virgin, and I really believed, I was really believing God that it would be me"? Probably not. In fact, when this angel comes to Mary, you will notice that Mary, of course, in the text that you read, that Mary, of course, is a bit shocked by all of this. But you've got to imagine, what is it that she did? Well, certainly she wasn't saying, "I've been believing for this, and I've been claiming this, and I've been expecting this, and I've been wanting this." But the scripture says that Mary began to believe the promise, and she began to sing. That's the song of Mary, verse 46 to 49. Mary began to sing. And she sang, why? Most people who really are finding themselves in a season of faith with the Lord where really the results aren't coming like we'd like, the scripture suggests that during those times when there aren't the answers that we would like and there isn't the victory that we desire, one of the things we should do is to sing, and that you become a people who praise Him. The psalmist said, "He put a new song in my mouth. He brought joy to my heart and my life," and now Mary begins to sing. In fact, Isaiah chapter 54 says, "When you are barren and there is nothing that is fruitful in your life, it is in those seasons of time that you should sing." I don't know that it means you should sing any particular place. I think it just simply means that when there doesn't seem to be anything happening, and it doesn't seem like God is producing anything, it doesn't seem like there's any results at all, the scripture says it is in those opportune times that we ought to sing and give praise unto Him. Let me give you a verse. Colossians chapter 3 and verse 16. This is what it says. "Let the word of Christ dwell in you richly in all wisdom, teaching and admonishing one another." And then it goes on to say, teaching and admonishing one another in psalms and hymns and spiritual songs, singing and making melody and grace unto the Lord in your hearts. And so Jesus Christ is the focus of every difficult time and every hardship time and every time of struggle and every time of test. And every time that maybe the Lord isn't coming through at the time that we thought he would. I love it when the psalmist says here, you can turn back to Psalm chapter 40. I love it when the psalmist says, the Lord has given me a new song, because it is that new song that brings a real sense of faith in our hearts and our lives. For me, I'm often drawn to Matthew chapter 14, where Peter walks on the water. And I love when the Lord says to him, and I want you to try and visualize this with me. When Peter is trying to walk on the water, the scripture says that the Lord spoke to him. And the Lord said, Peter, wherefore did you doubt? Now, when I was a young pastor, I used to say, yeah, that's typical, Peter. You failed, and now the Lord looks at you and says, why did you doubt? As if the Lord would challenge him and say, why did you doubt? And now I'm an older pastor, and I don't think that's what the Lord meant at all. I don't think the Lord was rebuking Peter. I think there was a little smile. I think after the Lord helped him up, I think the Lord kind of looked at Peter and he said, why'd you doubt? I mean, I just, maybe you could help me, son. I love you and you love me. You were doing so good. Everything was fine. Why did you doubt? What was the reason? You see, if you read that section of scripture, you know you'll read, please don't anybody quote me or fail to say what I said. Peter did not walk on the water. Now I'm going to talk like some faith evangelist. Peter walked on the word. He said, Lord, you bid me to come. And the Lord said, come. And when the Lord said, come, there's a great deal of confidence when the Lord says, come. And the Lord said, come. And so Peter comes. He goes. And then the Lord says, nice going, Peter. Where'd you doubt about that? I don't think so. I think he said, Peter, you heard my word to you, and I said, come, and you came. What was it that distracted you, and why did you doubt? I was just wondering. What was it that distracted you and caused you to look to something else more than me and to see me more than that which was really important? And so the psalmist said, I can tell you this. He's put a new song in my mouth, even praise unto my God. And a lot of people can see it and know that I sing a different tune. In fact, a lot of people trust in the Lord today because of the song God has put in my heart and my life. And then when it comes to living a life of faith that will sustain you, I do not think it is possible to live a life of sustaining faith without the fullness of the Spirit in your life. I want you to turn over, if you would, to the book of Ephesians, to Ephesians chapter 5. And we're going to read beginning at verse 18. Ephesians chapter 5, beginning at verse 18, it says, and be not drunk with wine wherein is excess, but be filled with the Spirit, speaking to yourselves in psalms and hymns and spiritual songs, singing and making melody in your heart to the Lord. I think certainly I've read that so many times. Have you read that before? I've read it so many times and I've heard it quoted so many times that honestly, that really isn't very new to me. But for the first time in my life, I said, well, Lord, that's good. I've read that, but be not drunk with wine, but be filled with the Spirit. And I really began to say, well, Lord, why? Why should I be filled with the Spirit? Why should I be full of the Spirit of God? And certainly you can't afford to talk about this without looking at the context of the Scripture, because it really tells you why. It tells you why you should be filled with the Spirit. Can I tell you why? Because number one, you probably will never really follow the Lord like you should if you're not. Verse 17. Wherefore, be not unwise, but understand what the will of the Lord is. Now listen, let me ask you a question. Can you fulfill the will of God in your life without the Holy Spirit? I think not. In fact, notice here in verse 18 when it says be filled. Let's just analyze this verse for a second. Would you with me? In verse 18 it says, be filled with the Spirit. Now, I've heard people say, well, don't be drunk with wine where it's excess. And somehow they try to put these two things together. But to me, they're a contrast. Don't be drunk with wine. That simply means you're out of control. When you're drunk, you're out of control. You're irrational. But he says, be filled with the Spirit. The suggestion is there comes a rational, moral behavior about your life. You begin to walk in holiness. You begin to walk righteously before the Lord. Because when you're filled with the Spirit, you're dominated by the Spirit of God. You're controlled by the Spirit of God. His life so rests upon you that all the day long you walk with him and you live in his ways and you know him. And so the Apostle Paul says, be filled with the Spirit. Let's just analyze it for a second. First of all, be filled with the Spirit is first of all in the imperative mode. And you ought to notice because that's very, very important. It says you be filled. That's what it says. You be filled. This is not a polite piece of advice. This is a strong be filled with the Spirit. You need to be filled with the Spirit. This is imperative, the Lord says. This is critical. It's everything to your life in Christ. And then secondly, this verse is plural, not just one person. This is for everybody. Be filled with the Spirit. It's to all of us. Be equally filled, all of us knowing the fullness of the Spirit of God in our life. And then thirdly, this verse is in the passive voice. And I think that's as important as anything about this verse you will read. And I'll tell you what it is. It doesn't say, fill yourself up with the Spirit of God. Sit down and contemplate the Holy Spirit and somehow you'll feel better every day. This has nothing to do with you and me. This has to do with a submitted surrender and a vulnerability to the Lord and say, Lord, would you please? It's like these people getting bad. I used to love to baptize people because I held them under for a long time. I'd always say, you're going to go under and you're going to stay down there as long as I say. No, you don't want to hear it. Actually, when you baptize, you really are in control. You know, you decide when they go down and how long they stay down. And when it comes to the baptism of the Spirit of God, it's the same way. He decides how and how long and what he does. He's the one that fills you. He's the one that fills me. And that's what this says. It's a passive voice. It's a statement that I don't fill myself, but Lord, you do. Let the Holy Spirit fill you is what he says. And I don't think you can really be filled with the Spirit until you realize maybe you're not. You probably won't be full of Spirit until you realize maybe you're not imitating the Lord like you should. Maybe you're not walking in the love of God like you should. Maybe you're giving in to those things of sin and fornication. Look at verse 4. Foolishness and filthiness nor jesting. Verse 5, for this know that no whoremonger nor unclean person nor covetous man who's idolater hath any inheritance in the kingdom of God. That people who begin to see those things, it is then they realize the need for God's overflowing power in their life. And I'm one of those that believes you can't be full until you're empty. You can't be full until you realize there isn't much there. Be filled with the Spirit means that you're so dependent upon Him. And then would you notice this too? All of these things are in this. This is in the present tense. Be filled with the Spirit. Listen, the baptism of the Spirit of God is not an event. If you believe it is an event, then you'll be the kind of Spirit-filled person that had an experience. Horror of horrors. Now, you should thank God that you had an experience, but this is an ever-present filling. Lord, day by day, every day, would you fill me afresh? You know, when I was growing up, my mom and dad will tell you, we talked about rededications and being refilled with the Spirit. You always felt like there was a suggestion that somebody punched a hole in the bottom and everything seeped out, and the next Sunday you had to get loaded up again. I'm not sure that really that's all that bad. My feeling is that day by day, when the Lord blesses me on Sunday, and this has been for me a thrilling day, I've been thrilled all day long. But tomorrow I'm going to get jostled around. And maybe tonight after church I'll get jostled around by somebody. And tomorrow I'm going to get jostled around. And Tuesday I'm going to get jostled around. And when you get jostled around, you know what happens? A whole lot of stuff flows out. And you lose something. It's like a cup and trying to walk around when it's full to the top. You start walking around, you lose a little bit. Why else would the Lord say, be ye filled with the Spirit? What he's saying is, every single day you're going to be giving out. You're going to be giving of those things, the overflow of God in your life, and it's going to spill out. And it's going to touch people's lives. And there will be for you an ever-present tense need for you to experience the fullness of God every day. And you ought to ask him for it. And then for me, as I read this verse, I thought, well, Lord, I'm in the process of fulfilling your will. So would you help me? Now for me, the baptism of the Spirit of God is maybe one of the most tender and precious things that's ever happened to me. And I can tell you this, the reason that it is becoming more important for me is that in my days, the rest of the days that I have, and I hope it's a lot, but in the rest of the days that I live, there's one thing I want to do, and that is the will of God. And I cannot do that if he doesn't help. I couldn't do that. It's not in me. I'm not capable of it. It's not possible. And so when I read verse 17, it says, wherefore, don't be unwise, but understand what the will of the Lord is. The will of the Lord is to walk in the light. It is not to walk in the darkness. It is to walk in, to be a person that follows him and imitates him and walks in the love of God. And the only way that can happen is as a person is filled with the Spirit, day by day hungering for the overflow of his goodness. Say, well, what happens when you're filled with the baptism of the Spirit? And let me conclude with that this evening. There's four simple things that are the result of people who are filled with the Spirit of God. Let's just look at them real quick, a couple of minutes. First of all, people that are filled with the Spirit of God, when you are Spirit-filled, verse 19, they're all right here. You don't need to run to the book of Acts. You don't have to run to Acts chapter 1. You don't have to run to Acts chapter 2. You can read it right here. Verse 19, people that are filled with the Spirit, number one, it affects your speaking. When you are filled with the Spirit of God and you are overflowing with the Spirit of God, it will affect what you say. Verse 19, speaking to yourselves in psalms and hymns and spiritual songs, singing and making melody in your heart to the Lord. First of all, when people experience the fullness of God, they begin to speak to one another. In fact, they warn one another. If you read in Colossians, as we read earlier, Colossians chapter 3, verse 16, it says, let the word of Christ dwell in you richly. And then it says, and so because of that, you go ahead now, you admonish one another. In fact, the book of Hebrews even, did you know one of the things that you're required to do? If you see me sinning, if you see me doing something, you know, you're supposed to come and say, that's what you should say. Hebrews chapter 4 says, when you see somebody failing and they love you and you love them, you should go and tell them. When you're filled with the Spirit, and there's never this sense of, hey, you know, when you get up to my level, you probably won't act the way you are. There's this sense of tender love and affection, and you speak a word of admonition. You encourage one another. You speak to one another in psalms and hymns, and you bless one another, encourage one another. Secondly, not only when you're filled with the Spirit, does it affect your speaking? But secondly, the Spirit of God will affect your song. I think you develop a life of joy, a life of melody. Verse 19 says that you sing. There is this point of harmony. I think you just get along.

0: And he doesn't have his guitar box, so he's not raising money. And I stand there, and I can't believe this. In fact, he's got a little homespun speaker that is a battery makes it go. And he's a very, very attractive and sharp-looking young man. And he's sitting there on the corner in downtown L.A. playing his guitar with a mouth organ, taken out and singing in between his playing. I stood there for a while, and I watched. And as he finished song, I looked at him, and I said, "You play very, very well." He said, "Well, thank you." I said, "Do you do this, for a little money or what?" And he said, "No, I just love the Lord." I said, "Oh, I see." He said, "Yeah, I just come down here about once or twice a month, and I just sing." I said, "You just come down here and just sing." You know, I'm thinking, you know, this is a little embarrassing for me. I don't know that I would come downtown L.A. with my guitar and a mouth organ in my mouth and sing some hymns. And he sang very, very well. He was a really, really a good musician. He said, "No, nobody pays me." He said, "I don't ask for any money. People don't leave me any money." He said, "I just come downtown and I sing about the Lord." He said, "I never know if anybody listens. Most people go by laughing and joking and making remarks, but..." He said, "I love the Lord," and he said, "I just come down and I sing." See, people that are filled with the Spirit of God are people who really, frankly, the things they do, they don't have motives behind them. The Scripture says when you are filled with the Spirit of God, there will be melody in your mouth, and everywhere you go, you will go it not and do it not for profit or gain, but you will sing and make melody in your heart unto the Lord everywhere that you go. You know why I hunger to know the Lord more? Because I want to be that way. I want to know what it means to stand in a corner and with joy sing of the Lord's goodness. I don't want to do it once in a while when it's staged or there's opportunities with a gathering of saints, but to really know in my heart that, Lord, boy, how fun just to sing of your glories again. I'm not motivated by this or that, but I'm just motivated by the love I feel because of what you've done in me. And when God fills your heart and he overwhelms you, you will notice it'll change the way you speak. And you'll notice that it'll change even the things that you do, all the way from the songs that you sing to the way you live. And then this great verse in verse 20 suggests that people that are filled with the Spirit, it changes their mouth and the things they say, and it changes the song and the things that they sing. And verse 20 says that they're the kind of people that are always giving thanks to the Lord. Verse 20, it says, when you're filled with the Spirit, you give thanks always for all things unto God the Father in the name of our Lord Jesus Christ. One sign of a Spirit-filled person is thankfulness. Boy, is this condemning. Show me an unhappy person, and I'll show you a person that is not filled with the Spirit. You show me a person that is always down and always discouraged, always unhappy, and I'll show you a person that is not filled with the Spirit of God. I'll also show you a person that may be saved, but is a long ways from Jesus Christ. Peter, what was it, what got you off track? You were doing fine, you were coming to me, but what caused you to doubt? What was it that caused you to no longer come to me? What was that? That this great verse says that people that give thanks know the fullness of God in their life and they thank him for everything. People that don't probably know the Lord and maybe even love the Lord and are even saved for sure. But the fullness of the Spirit of God brings about a joy in your voice. And last of all, and with this I'm done, is verse 21 and 22 suggests that people that are filled with the Spirit live with the spirit of submission. Verse 21, submitting yourselves one to another in the fear of the Lord. Submission is one of the great, great signs of Spirit-filled life. And it isn't just a woman that's submitted to a man or a man that is submitted to his wife in relationship, because it does say submission one to another. But it's people who have submitted their life to the Lord in all things. And part of submission is listening to the Lord. It's caring. It's a sense of sharing before him and giving of our schedule to the Lord. And in the end, his faithfulness is true and is good.
1: Well, that concludes the two-message series called Living by Faith. And if you want to get a copy of this message or the one from yesterday, the first message, we make that available. I'll tell you how to order here in just a moment. But when you contact us about today's message, it is part two of our series, Living by Faith. Remember, not just

0: the title, but also the message number. Today it's message number 2614. Message 2614. By the way, message number one from yesterday is number 2613. So both are titled Living by Faith, parts one and two. 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Well, thanks for joining us here on the broadcast today. Tomorrow we'll remain in the book of Psalms. Well, Psalm 90 is where we'll be tomorrow with a message titled, Where is God?
1: And Moses says, God, some people think you're dead, but for me, I can tell you this, you're mighty and you're holy and you're awesome and you live forever and ever. And you've lived long before I could even imagine, and you live longer than I could ever even imagine. And while you have, I say, Lord, would you please give me the strength to number my days, causing me to be responsible before God and to always look at him and acknowledge him in the simplest ways and the littlest things that we do. Of Lord, thank you for the little things that you give me, for your blessings upon my life.
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2: The dry and warm weather sticking around in the near term. Lots of sunshine as we're finishing off today. Clear tonight for tomorrow as well. We're into the upper 70s for the high today. The overnight low 55. Upper 70s returning tomorrow. Mostly sunny on Thursday. The high 75. Dry Friday. Couple of showers though by Friday evening into Friday night. I'm meteorologist Jennifer Naramore on KPDQ.
3: This is Hugh Hewitt for townhall.com. Many predictions about the midterm elections in the United States are dire for the GOP. A wipeout in the House, perhaps even losing the Senate majority as well. The GOP could weather the electoral storm that almost always chastens the party of a president finishing his 6th year in office, but they got to do stuff. To do that weathering, every candidate in every partisan race has to make the case, which is easy to make. The Islamic Republic of Iran is an evil regime that cannot have nukes. Seems certain that President Trump is not going to go wobbly in the battle with Iran. Similarly, the GOP better not go wobbly either. Americans have lost the muscle memory of victory. It will quickly regain an appreciation for resolve once the conflict is over. GOP candidates must loudly and persuasively argue that the battle with Iran was long past due and is well worth winning. There is no winning for the GOP in November without demanding and defending victory in this battle with Iran. I'm Hugh Hewitt.
4: Hey there, parents, grandparents, isn't it frustrating what our kids are learning about where we come from, why we're here, all the big questions? Sadly, they're being told we're here by chance, a happy accident with no real purpose. So I'm telling everyone I can about the new powerful documentary, The Story of Everything. The Story of Everything, so impressive, a dynamic documentary that explores the mathematics of fine-tuning, the code embedded in DNA, and asks the questions that mainstream media totally avoids. So let's equip each other and our kids with the truth about the universe and our creator. It's an absolute game changer, The Story of Everything. 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
8: 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It's the Old Fashioned Revival Hour with Dr. Charles E. Fuller, one of the most listened to broadcasters of his day. His messages and the original inspiring music you'll be hearing resonate with insight and hope for today's radio audience. And this is your host, Michael Kinshaley, and please that you could join us for the Old Fashioned Revival Hour. I hope you heard Dr. Fuller's last couple of messages about Satan, the archenemy of God, and of every individual who names the name of Jesus. Well, today, Dr. Fuller will be speaking to us concerning the strategies that Satan uses against Christians, and he'll point you to Ephesians chapter 6, a wonderful section of Scripture that lists the protective gear the protective armor God provides in order that a believer will be fully equipped to withstand Satan's attacks. Satan does not want you to know his schemes. He tries to hide them so he can ambush the unsuspecting. But God exposes Satan all the way from Genesis to Revelation. So I trust you'll want to take notes today and jot down the many Bible references that Dr. Fuller will bring to your attention. You might also want to ask the Lord to prepare your heart for the entrance of his word. But before we get to Dr. Fuller's message, let's hear some of the outstanding gospel numbers presented by the Old Fashioned Revival Hour Chorus Choir and Men's Quartet. Here now is the choir.

0: thank God daily for permitting us to proclaim the gospel message over these many radio stations, for we know of no other means whereby we can reach so many. Eternity alone will reveal what has been accomplished in strengthening and encouraging Christians and in proclaiming the plan of salvation to the lost world. This ministry has been made possible all these years only because so many of you have joined with us in this endeavor, and we pray that God shall bless you for your faithfulness. We welcome your letters assuring us of your prayers and interest in continuing this ministry.
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0: And now, Mrs. Fuller, with the letters. 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
1: Greetings, friends. A lady writes from Maryland, as I listen to your inspiring broadcast. I shall never forget that it was through your service a little over 5 years ago that I gave my heart to Christ and was saved. Dear Mr. Fuller, I am only 18 years old and immensely enjoy the wonderful blessing of knowing Christ as my Savior, especially since I am out here taking basic training at this Air Force base. But our flight, which was organized some 6 weeks ago, has progressed wonderfully in spiritual things, and we want to thank you for your program. Last Sunday, 4 of the boys in my flight found Christ. A lady writes, a brother-in-law living in Springfield, Missouri, recently found the Lord in saving faith while listening to your program. As he lay on his sick bed, my sister went into his room and found him praising God for salvation with tears of repentance running down his face. He has been a great sinner, and we had almost despaired of his ever coming to the Lord. But we have a wonderful Heavenly Father who has all power and can save even a great sinner. Several letters have been received from my sister since his conversion, and they all tell of his changed life. His greatest joy is in listening to your broadcast. That is all I shall have time to read now, friend.

Today I'm bringing the closing message in this short series on Satan, and we are basing our message upon these words, the wiles of Satan. And so, as I read from the sixth chapter of Ephesians, follow in your Bible, beginning at the 10th verse. Finally, my brethren, be strong in the Lord and in the power of His might. Put on the whole armor of God, that ye may be able to stand against the wiles of the devil. For we wrestle not against flesh and blood, but against principalities, against powers, against the rulers of darkness of this world system, against spiritual wickedness in heavenly places. Wherefore, take unto you the whole armor of God, that ye may be able to withstand in the evil day, and having done all, to stand. In verse 11, you'll notice this strongly worded command, put on the whole armor of God, that ye may be able to stand against the wiles of the devil. Now the word wiles is indeed a very interesting word, an instructive word. This word wiles has many shades of meaning, each shade of meaning giving us a remarkable insight into the character and work of Satan. Here are just a few of the shades of meaning. It has the meaning of methods, that is, a carefully planned strategy, the use of trickery to lie in wait for a very definite purpose, that is, to trap, to ensnare, to frame devices, to deceive by the use of cunning arts, to imitate, to counterfeit. The wiles of Satan, that is, his plans, strategy, his methods, seem to come under two great heads. First, to oppose God, that is, to be in constant opposition to God and His witnesses. Second, to exalt himself above all that is called God. Opposition and exaltation. You'll find those words in 2 Thessalonians, the second chapter, verses 3 and 4. Let me read them to you. Let no man deceive you by any means, for that day, the day of the Lord, shall not come except there come a falling away first, and that man of sin be revealed, the son of perdition, who opposes and exalteth himself above all that is called God or that is worshipped, so that he as God sitteth in the temple of God, showing himself that he is God. Satan has deliberate plans, methods to oppose God and to exalt himself above all that is called God. He's a very real, powerful personage. 1 John 5:19, for example, reveals this startling information. We know, that is, referring to those that are spiritually minded among the believers, we know that the whole world system lieth in the evil one. And if you dig into it, it's a picture of a mother with a babe in her arms, singing or crooning to that little babe to keep it quiet and to have it go asleep. And so today, Satan is, putting it this way, crooning or singing a lullaby to the world that all is all right. No judgment, no hell, no punishment for sin. Put it off until tomorrow. Go to sleep. Everything is all right. The whole world system lieth in the arms of the evil one. That may explain some things that you're reading on the pages of your daily papers. And I'm glad to drive God's word home to your heart to instruct, to warn, to edify, and to cause you to think about your present condition before God. Now the true church, and when I speak of the true church, I'm not speaking of any denomination. I'm speaking of those who are really born again, blood-washed, members of the body of Christ. The true church is still here upon earth, awaiting the first resurrection, awaiting that glorious day when the dead in Christ shall arise first. Then we which are alive and remain shall be caught up together to meet the Lord in the air. In the meantime, how is Satan planning his strategy towards the church in this present age? First of all, let me drive it home. Satan has no controversy or warfare with any of the unregenerated peoples of earth. He has no controversy with you. Satan keeps his goods, his property,
the souls of blinded men in peace and tries in every way to keep them from under the sound of the gospel. No controversy with you, and the sins that you commit as an unregenerated soul proceed out of a sinful heart. But if and when a soul is truly converted, born again, then Satan bears his implements of spiritual warfare and uses all the strategy at his command, the use of trickery, lying in wait to trap, to ensnare, to deceive by the use of cunning arts against the newly converted. And this spiritual warfare will continue every moment of a believer's earthly life and will never cease until he departs to be with Christ, which is far better, or until Jesus comes and takes him home. So many young converts have written, why is it I have such terrific conflicts? Well, Satan tries to work through the believer to oppose Christ. A true believer at the moment of his conversion becomes a branch of the true vine. He becomes a person grafted in to the body of Christ, a partaker of the divine nature. Satan, in his opposition to God, works through the believer. Thus, the believer at once becomes the target of all of Satan's wiles, methods, planned strategy. Here's what the Word of God says. John 16:33. Remember, it was at the Last Supper. Judas had gone out, and Christ with his 11 disciples around the table, he told them this: in this world ye shall have tribulation, but be of good cheer, I have overcome the world. 2 Timothy 3:12, yea, and all that live godly in Christ Jesus shall suffer persecution. 1 John 3:13, marvel not, my brethren, speaking to the church, if the world hate you. 1 Peter 5:7-9, casting all your care upon him, for he careth for you. Be sober, be vigilant, because your adversary, the devil, as a roaring lion, walketh about, seeking whom he may devour. Whom resist steadfast in the faith. And that means to know the Word of God. Let the Word of God dwell in you richly and use it as the sword of the Spirit, knowing that the same afflictions are accomplished in your brethren that are in the world. We then, as believers, have every reason to expect the fiercest kind of opposition from Satan and his hosts. 1 Peter 4:12, beloved, think it not strange concerning fiery trial, which is to try you as though some strange thing happened unto you, but rejoice inasmuch as ye are partakers of Christ's suffering. Do you groan or glory in suffering? For if we suffer with him, we shall also reign with him. Now Daniel, that outstanding Old Testament character, he had some hand-to-hand conflict with Satan and the powers of darkness. And I'd just like to turn to the 10th chapter for a moment of Daniel, beginning at the 11th verse, and read these words. He was in prayer, asking God for wisdom, and an angel said, O Daniel, a man greatly beloved, understand the words that I speak unto you, and stand upright. For unto thee am I now sent a ministering angel. And when he had spoken this word unto me, I stood trembling. Then said unto me, fear not, Daniel, for from the first day that thou didst set thine heart to understand and to chasten thyself before thy God, thy words were heard, and I am now come for thy words. But the prince of the kingdom of Persia, there are satanic forces back of every government, as well as God's ministering angel. But the prince of the kingdom of Persia withstood me 120 days. And Daniel, a man of God, against whom is no recorded sin, his prayers were hindered 21 days. Finally, God sent the ministering angel. Paul, in 1 Thessalonians 2:18, we find these words. Wherefore we would have come unto you, even I, Paul, once and again, but Satan hindered us. And if you want to know how Paul suffered and was hindered, read 2 Corinthians 11:11, shipwrecked, beaten, cast into prison, starved, falsely accused.
men lying in wait to slay him. Paul was opposed, and how Satan used his wiles, his planned strategies against Paul. Yet Paul could say, I am more than conqueror through him that loved me. For when I am weak, then I am strong, and I can do all things through Christ. He told the church, endure hardness as a good soldier of Jesus Christ, for this light afflictions, which are but for a moment, are working for us a far more exceeding and eternal weight of glory. And at the end of Paul's earthly life, in prison at Rome, chained between two Roman soldiers, he could say, I have fought a good fight. I have kept the faith. I have finished my course. Victory is assured if the God-provided spiritual weapons are used. And Christ, the captain of our salvation, knows the best type of weapons. And if we do not use God-given weapons, we'll be defeated, especially if we try to do the job in our own strength. And so in Ephesians, the 6th chapter, put on the whole armor of God, that ye may be able to stand against the wiles of the devil, the planned strategies of the evil one. For we wrestle not against flesh and blood, but against principalities, against powers, against the rulers of darkness of this world, against spiritual wickedness in the heavenly. And it's real, day in and day out, in the nighttime. No let up. But thank God, we can rejoice in the hope of the glory of Christ. And someday, we'll be like him. And it'll be victory all the time if we fight the God-provided way. Friend of mine outside of Christ in darkness, without hope, without God, won't you come to the cross of faith today and accept the Christ that loved you and gave himself for you? He says, him that cometh unto me, I will in no wise cast out. Christ receiveth sinful men.

0: How many out in Radioland and here in this visible audience, I want to accept Christ as my personal Savior today. We trust for God's grace to be with you next Lord's Day on the old-fashioned revival hour.
1: Yes, Christ receives sinful men, but how can he do that? How can a sinner come home, as the choir just sang? First, you must be aware that you've sinned, that you had thoughts that are wrong, that you've said things that are bad, that you've done things you know would displease a holy God. For all have sinned and have fallen short of God's standard. Second, acknowledge that a penalty should be handed out for sinful actions. Any justice system is built on the premise that the guilty person should have to pay. Well, God's word states that the wages of sin is death. That's the bad news. But the good news is that the penalty for your sins and mine has already been paid. God demonstrates his own love toward us in that while we were still sinners, Christ died for us. You see, Jesus suffered for our sins that he might bring us to God. I've already quoted the first half of Romans 6:23. The wages of sin is death, but the rest of that verse says, "But the free gift of God is eternal life in Christ Jesus our Lord." Forgiveness and eternal life are gifts that God offers. But as with any gift, you can accept it or you can refuse it. Jesus is standing at your heart's door, and he's knocking. You can open the door right now and invite him to come into your life. And the moment you decide to do that, you'll step out of spiritual darkness and into the light of the glorious gospel of Christ. And if you'd like us to send you some material that will help you to get to know Jesus better, please give us a call or drop us a note. And whether you're a brand new follower of Jesus, or if you've known him as your personal Savior for quite some time, I hope you are being built up in your faith by the word of God's grace. Perhaps some of the resources we have available will prove helpful in that regard. We'd be glad to send you the list of more than 300 OFRH broadcast CDs, plus over 40 music CDs to choose from. Among the broadcast CDs, there are 7 from Ephesians chapter 6, in which Dr. Fuller expands on the protective armor that he mentioned today. Those program numbers are 580-586. Again, that's numbers 580-586. For details, please leave a message on our toll-free phone number, and our office manager will get back to you. That phone number is 1-800-977-6374. Or write to the Old Fashioned Revival Hour, Post Office Box 92765, Pasadena, California, 91109. 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
3: The rockets here are personal to everyone. Over my home, you hear the siren, you know the rockets are coming, and you run as fast as you can to the bomb shelter. This is a reality that we're living in now, and it's all being directed here in this tiny country of Israel because it's the apple of God's eye.
4: Welcome to a special emergency Bless Israel program presented by the International Fellowship of Christians and Jews. I'm your host, Dave Drewy, along with my co-host, Kay Long. War has brought tremendous hardship to the people of Israel.
2: The situation is heartbreaking. We've seen a global surge in anti-Semitic attacks. The fear and trauma of this hatred toward God's people is spreading. That's why your solidarity, your prayers and support for the people of Israel are so critical now. Like Queen Esther in ancient times, you, our Christian radio friends, have been raised up for such a time as this.
4: The Bible says in Psalm 122, verse 6, pray for the peace of Jerusalem. And today, that prayer can also become action.
2: An emergency war crisis gift today of just $45 to the life-saving work of the International Fellowship of Christians and Jews will help rush critical aid to Jewish families in harm's way.
4: In addition to emergency relief, your $45 donation will also help provide one emergency food box with enough food for a whole week for one poor Jew during this war crisis. Here's how you can reach us at the Fellowship. 800-696-2311. That's 800-696-2311.
2: 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That's the word ALERT to 91999.
4: Well, let's begin our special emergency war crisis program with an update on the situation in Israel with President and Global CEO of the Fellowship, Yael Eckstein.
3: Shalom from here in Israel. I'm Yael Eckstein. And as I'm recording this message today in Israel, sirens are sounding and rockets are falling into Israeli neighborhoods. A piece of shrapnel landed in the roof right down the street from me, a girl from my daughter's class. They were in the bomb shelter, so thank God their lives were saved. When Iran's rockets and drones first hit Israel at the start of this war, my husband and I scrambled to round up our children, and we were able to get them safely in our bomb shelter. Thank God. But not everyone in Israel is so blessed. Many people don't have access to bomb shelters that are close by. The elderly and the handicapped especially, they can't make it to a shelter in less than the 2 minutes that passes between the first warning siren and the moment the missile strikes. In spite of Iran's greatly diminished ability to carry out its threats against the Jewish people, cities deep inside of Israel, like Tel Aviv and Jerusalem and Haifa, they're still being hit. Many innocent people have been injured and killed, and the entire Holy Land is on alert. You may not realize that nearly 20% of Israel lives in poverty. They are the most vulnerable. They are the orphan children, the elderly widows, the Holocaust survivors, the people who have already experienced terror up close. Many of these people have to shelter in place for an extended period of time, which means that quickly they run out of essential supplies, including food. And that's why the Fellowship began preparing for a war crisis like this weeks ago. And it's why we're rushing into action now. Our amazing Fellowship volunteers throughout Israel are rushing emergency survival food boxes to elderly Jews who cannot leave their homes and to families who left everything behind for the safety of public bomb shelters. The Fellowship is also delivering portable bomb shelters to communities that need them, including some bomb shelters that are equipped with heavy steel doors that provide maximum protection against missile strikes. But we need your help to do this. There are Holocaust survivors and elderly Jews in Israel whose caretakers haven't been able to get to them because of the war. They're running out of food, and we can't help them without you, our Christian radio friends. Your emergency donation of $45 will help protect and save Jewish lives. The people of Israel need to know that we are not alone in this fight for our survival. 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I personally take so much comfort in the Bible's promise that says, "Hinei lo yanum velo yishan shomer Yisrael." The guardian of Israel will neither slumber nor sleep. So please, will you stand with Israel in this hour of crisis? The danger is real, but so is your opportunity to help save lives. 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
4: As war continues in Israel, families are facing fear, uncertainty, and deep hardship. Sirens sound, communities are under threat. And for many poor elderly Jews and struggling families, even the simple necessities of life have become difficult to obtain.
2: At the International Fellowship of Christians and Jews, we are so thankful for your unwavering commitment to answering the Lord's call in Isaiah chapter 40, verse 1, which says, "Comfort, comfort my people." 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
5: 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My name is Michelle Bachman, board member, coming to you with an emergency message from the International Fellowship of Christians and Jews. You're all aware of the intense situation happening right now in the Middle East, but particularly the impact on the Jewish people in Israel. There are bombs that are coming. 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
7: We're living in crisis times where the United States of America, together with Israel, is doing its best to diminish, if not utterly destroy, Iran's capacity to destroy the United States and Israel. Quite naturally, in most good people, you're thinking, I want this to end. I want the violence to be over. I'm tired of seeing the suffering and the brokenness and the chaos. One of the reasons you feel that way is because of your faith. I want to live for God. I want to wake up in the morning and celebrate the sunrise. I want to see my children. I want to help people. I want to pray for those who are hurting. I want to read the scriptures. I want to live a life that matters. I want to live for God. Well, that's radically different than your enemy. We now have, according to our own government, sleeper cells in the United States, shadow soldiers, terrorists who were deployed by terrorist organizations, jihadists, to come through our own borders, find some space in the United States, and at a moment of demonic synchronization, they will get the order to come out and to destroy. Now, they didn't come to America to live. They came here not even to kill. They came here to die in their killing. It's very difficult to sit down across a table and negotiate peace with people whose primary objective is to die. Now, let me tell you something. This extraordinary ministry, this organization of the International Fellowship of Christians and Jews, the primary objective more than four decades ago is to help Jews who are struggling, hurting. As a Christian, as a pastor, I'm so grateful. But 15 years ago, my wife and I began giving to this International Fellowship of Christians and Jews, fully aware and grateful that the primary objective of this organization is to help Jews. Not exclusively, but primarily. When I say not exclusively, what do I mean? Well, I as a pastor, not long ago stood in Syria. I was there for your International Fellowship of Christians and Jews. Yael asked me to go. Why was I there? To help Jews? No. We were there taking food. We were there taking medical supplies to Christians. We were taking supplies, life-saving medical supplies, food supplies to Christians. And so I want you to know that what you do for this ministry allows this ministry to do much for many. And I thank you. Almighty God, bless the people who are listening. Let them know how very much you love them. Grant wisdom, O Lord, to men and women who lead in Israel and the United States, having to deal with people who want to die against those of us who want to live. And for all of this, we give you praise. Amen.
4: Right now in Israel, the reality of war is touching everyday life. Families are rushing to bomb shelters. The elderly and the poor are struggling to find food, medicine, and basic supplies. At the International Fellowship of Christians and Jews, we are honored and thankful to witness the extraordinary generosity and commitment of Christian friends like you. You are a living testimony that God's children of Israel are never alone, even in their darkest times.
2: Today, the reality for millions of Jews in Israel and around the world is daily hardship and persecution. 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

0: And the people who I see are hurting the most are the elderly and the poor. I recently went to go deliver a meal to an elderly Holocaust survivor. She's 94 years old. She lives alone, and she escaped Ukraine. Her family was all killed in the Holocaust, and she made it to Israel. But now she's 94 years old and completely alone. And the fellowship heard that she was alone and didn't have food. Her caretaker couldn't come to help her during the war because the caretaker was scared to travel to her house. And so I went to go bring her meals, and she was crying. She said, "You're the first person to visit me. You're the first person to give me a hug. Thank you." And I opened her pantry, and it was completely empty. And I put prepared meals in her fridge, and I put a month worth of supplies of dry goods in her pantry. And right as I was unpacking the food, the siren went off. And she started pushing me out of her door, said, "Go, go, go, you find safety, because I can't go to the shelter. I'm too weak." And I looked at her and I said, "I'm not going without you." And slowly, slowly, I held her in my arms and we walked to the shelter. Will she have food? Will we be able to come back again with more meals when she finishes these meals that are in her fridge, when she finishes the food box that we already brought her? The rockets here are personal to everyone. I see over my home rockets falling almost every single day. We're already used to it, but you never get used to it. You hear the siren, you know the rockets are coming, and you run as fast as you can to the bomb shelter. This is a reality that we're living in now. We know in Israel that God is with us. We know that we are 7.5 million Jews here in Israel, surrounded by 300 million enemies. And we know that the world hates us, that anti-Semitism is rising, that this baseless hatred against Israel, this biblical baseless hatred that we saw in Amalek in the scriptures, that we saw in wicked Haman in the scriptures, that we saw in the Nazis, it's returning today. And it's all being directed here in this tiny country of Israel because it's the apple of God's eye. Nobody in the world should have to live like this. This is a time where we remember God's deliverance, his faithfulness and freedom, the times he rescued his people of Israel. Yet today, right here in this holy land, Israel's under attack from Iran. I feel your prayers. And it's our dear Christian radio friends like you that can be the difference for an elderly Jewish person in Israel or them going hungry. It's our Christian radio friends like you who can provide an emergency food box to young children who have been hit by war. We are here at the fellowship. We're on the ground throughout Israel. We're ready to deliver that aid. But we can't do this without the help of our Christian friends.
1: 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We will spread the light of God wherever we go. Faithful fellowship friends like you, who continue to stand with the Jewish people, are a source of hope and strength for God's people in these dark times. 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
1: Hey everybody, I'm Tony. I'm a proud supporter of the International Fellowship of Christians and Jews. A few years back, I was looking for a place to donate our tithe, and it just kind of hit me that the IFCJ would be a great place to do that, and they do great work. And I truly believe that we are living in biblical times, and we're also in a time when good is called evil and evil is called good. 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So I really would ask fellow people that are looking for a place to donate money to help the IFCJ. 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And God does say that those who bless Israel, he will bless. And so we have a direct calling from the Lord to help out our fellow Jews in Israel and around the world. And, you know, as Americans, we're so blessed. We're so lucky to live here. We have so many rich blessings that we take for granted, and God calls us to give back what we've so generously given by him.
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4: The dry and warm weather sticking around in the near term. Lots of sunshine as we're finishing off today. Clear tonight for tomorrow as well. We're into the upper 70s for the high today. The overnight low 55. Upper 70s returning tomorrow. Mostly sunny on Thursday, the high 75. Dry Friday. Couple of showers, though, by Friday evening into Friday night. I'm meteorologist Jennifer Naramore on KPDQ.
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1: Welcome, everyone, to Family Talk. 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I'm Dr. James Dobson, and I'm thrilled that you've joined us.
2: Well, welcome to Family Talk, the broadcast division of the Dr. James Dobson Family Institute. I'm Roger Marsh, and as we are soon to celebrate the women in our lives this coming weekend for Mother's Day, I'd like to start with a verse that you have heard many, many times before in conjunction with women and mothers. Proverbs 31, verse 28 reads, "Her children rise up and call her blessed, her husband also, and he blesses her as well." Moms are truly the bedrock of the family, and I know the impact that my own mother has had on our lives. And for her three children, for her five grandchildren and her great-grandchildren as well. But mom really left an imprint of faith on my life that will never change. And I can't wait for that moment to be able to tell her yet again on Mother's Day how much I love and appreciate her. We have a great program in store for you today and a great guest, too. Her name is Rhonda Stoppie, and Rhonda has written some really great books. She's a best-selling author. She's a speaker and host of the podcast called Old Ladies Know Stuff, which I think is one of the best titles for a podcast I've ever heard. Her books are Moms Raising Sons to Be Men, The Marriage Mentor, and Real Life Romance. She has a brand new book out called Moms of the Bible, Life-Changing Lessons for the Fearless, Flawed, and Faithful. Now, Rhonda and her husband, Steve, have four adult children, and they make their home in a beautiful location in Northern California. Rhonda Stoppie, it is so good to see you again here on the video, and welcome back to Dr. James Dobson's Family Talk. And I know how much, Doctor, was important to you, Steve, and your ministry and your family, so that makes having you on the program today even more special. Thanks for being here today with us.
3: So happy to be back with you, Roger, and yes, to be part of Family Talk and Dr. Dobson's legacy. What an important role he played in my life as a young mom and wife, and then even as my books have been published. I think I was interviewed with him the first time in 2013 when my Moms Raising Sons to Be Men first edition came out. He was just a precious man.
2: He lived everything that he preached. It's so nice to be in the shadow of that legacy here at the James Dobson Family Institute. And encouragement was such a big thing for Dr. Dobson. And Rhonda, I know it is for you too. Bringing encouragement to women, to literally to live with no regrets, which has got to be more difficult for moms in particular today than ever before. As you travel, as you speak, as you host your podcast with a really cool name, what are you hearing from women who are responding to your podcast, to writing to you about your book, even as you meet them, as you go across the country to speak?
3: You know, mom guilt is a real thing. And I had it. I know other women had it. In fact, let's start off reading really quickly from the beginning. I did an intro to this book, God's Calling for You as a Mom. I'll be a better mom tomorrow, I whispered to myself before drifting off to sleep. But when tomorrow never came, mom guilt plagued my anguished soul. Being a fun, loving, good mom was what I hoped for, but in reality, I spent many days in survival mode, snapping at my kids when they spilled their milk and worrying over how we were going to pay for their extracurricular activities. I have been in those shoes. I have 15 grandchildren. I'm watching my daughters and daughters-in-law in those shoes. Just when you think you have it figured out, your kid moves to the next stage. Mm-hmm. And you don't, right? Moms are, I'd like to start off by saying how you celebrated your mother and what a great mom and influence she was. But I also know the mom wound that so many of us have. And Mother's Day hurts our hearts. It makes us realize whether mom's still alive or not, she may not be someone you really want to come into your home, the drama that comes with it, or the addiction that you're going to be exposed to, or all of those painful mom memories that some of you who are listening have, and those scrolling mom celebration posts pierced your heart.
2: Yeah.
3: And I want you to know my heart is with you. One of the first moms I would love to talk about, if I can just jump in, is Herodias. And she was a flawed mom. Herodias was married to Herod Antipas. She was first married to Herod Philip, and then she left Herod Philip for Antipas, who was Philip's brother. Got all that? Who needs soap operas? Read the Bible, people.
2: And, right.
3: And John the Baptist challenged them. and told them they were in sin. So they, Herod arrested John the Baptist. Well, Herodias hated him and wanted him to see him dead, but Herod did not want to kill him because he was afraid of the people. So in the story, you find this flawed mother and you find the daughter Salome dancing before Herod on his birthday. There's a celebration. And when it's over, he applauds wildly and he tells her, I will give you up to half my kingdom as a reward for that beautiful dance. So what does Salome do? Right? Oh, I'll have a chariot. I'll have a new castle, a pretty dress. Yeah. Nope. She runs to her mama and she says, Mom, what should I ask for? What kind of a mother doesn't take advantage of that for her daughter and say, honey, ask for a 401k, ask for a new chariot, ask for investments, ask to be second in command. No, right. Her mom, who's been holding on to this resentment and bitterness and anger and is an opportunist whenever she can find it to pay back someone who's wronged her, she immediately tells Salome, oh, you go ask for John the Baptist's head on a platter. Mm. Okay. What kind of a mother does that? So Salome, to please her mom, doesn't bat an eye, and it feels normal to go back and say, give me John the Baptist's head on a platter. That mom might be someone who was your mom. Mm. And I want you to know, just because you were raised by a bad mom does not plague you to have to be a bad mom. The Lord saves us and transforms us. His spirit indwells us. He puts our sins as far as east is from the west. He is Christ in us, the hope of glory. And to what he has called us, he will equip us. I love Paul who says, you know, my adequacy comes from the Lord. I was raised by a teen mom. She wasn't an abusive mom. She was adorable. Mm-hmm. She was raised on the beaches in Southern California. She was 17. My name's Rhonda because she loved the Beach Boys. If you're from SoCal, you understand that joke.
4: Help me, Rhonda. Yes.
3: Exactly. I loved my mom. We grew up together. We shared clothes. She was the cool mom. But I didn't have a godly mentor. And when I became a mom, my husband's mother was amazing, but she came down with Alzheimer's. So I didn't have her. And I wanted to be a good mom. And I would promise I'm going to try harder tomorrow. And the harder I tried, the more guilt I felt. Back to that mom guilt thing. And finally, in scripture, Titus 2, which is why old ladies know stuff. It's a nod to the Titus 2 woman. Titus 2 calls the older women to teach the younger how to love their husbands, which means be a friend to him, and how to love their children. So I looked around at the moms of the youth where my husband was in youth ministry and their kids, the ones that wanted to be with their parents, that laughed with them, that invited their friends to their house. I'm like, I want to know what those women know. And I reached out to those older women and man, God's word is so powerful because he promises to equip us through his word, through the church and through godly mentors. So that's why I feel so strongly about the value of godly mentors.
4: Wow, that's incredible. And Rhonda Stoppie, the book, Moms of the Bible, Life-Changing Lessons from the Fearless, Flawed, and Faithful, is, I love how real it is and how authentic it is because, you know, oftentimes we could very easily get sentimental and say, okay, well, who are the moms? Well, the moms are Mary and the moms are Naomi and the, you know, and we find all the sweet spots. And the fact that you've got a good portion of this book that says, hey, wait a minute. We've got some moms here who look like the moms on Dance Moms or Real Housewives of Somewhere, you know, where they're vengeful, and they're spiteful and they're just awful. And yet at the same time, we're having a good chuckle about it. But you know, women like that. I know women like that. I know people who've been wounded by women like that. And I think of how many young people right now, we're talking to a lot of parents who might be going through an estrangement season with a child, an adult child or two. And you have to wonder if the estrangement isn't because they're estranged from the wounding mother, but they'll pick on somebody else because they learn those same patterns of behavior. And I know your heart for the mother-child relationship is to say, hey, look, if you look to scripture, you're going to see it all.
3: And the key to breaking free from that is forgiveness.
4: Yes.
3: Forgiving people raise forgiving people. There will be a time that your children are going to have to grow up and look at how crazy you were. I had PMS and postpartum after my third child. And I remember those days. And I have asked my children for forgiveness. If they've seen you forgive, they know that's a normal part of the Christian life. I would love to say I led my mom to the Lord 6 months before she passed away when she was in her 70s. And that was a joyful experience. But one of the moms I talk about, even in that painful chapter, a woman where I was speaking at a woman's event, she came after I talked about forgiveness and breaking free. And I told my story. My dad was raised by an abusive alcoholic. And when my dad finally came to Christ and forgave his dad is when his dad's hold over him, he felt set free. Hmm. And a woman said to me, "You don't understand. When I was 15, my mother forced me to have an abortion." And this was in the 70s when abortions were not, they'd just become legal. Mm-hmm. There were no ultrasounds. There was not a lot of information. And her mom was supposed to be a believer. And she said, "I will not be shamed by a daughter who's pregnant. And you can't live here if you don't go have an abortion." So her mom dropped her off at a clinic. She had the abortion. Her mom picked her up. And she told her, "In a couple of days, you're going to feel better. Just rest." And she didn't feel better. Mm-hmm. And she started to hemorrhage. And her mom took her back to the clinic. They didn't realize when they did the abortion, she had a twin. And they killed the twin, but they did not remove the body of the
4: That's
3: twin.
4: Dangerous.
3: And it was inside of her. Yes.
4: Yeah.
3: So she had to go in for surgery. Well, her mother signed approval for a full hysterectomy. And she said, "When I woke up, I realized what my mom had done. And I had no opportunity to have any more children." And then about a year later, her little sister got pregnant and her mom let her sister have the baby. And then her mom made this woman, we'll call her Sue, drop out of high school to care for her little sister's baby so her sister could finish high school. So this woman's telling me this story and she says, "My sister graduated from high school. She got married. She had more children. She graduated from college. She has a career." She said, "I never graduated high school. I never got married. I never had any children. How am I supposed to forgive my mother of that?" Now, that's not just something where you go, the Bible says forgive, so just forgive. Mm-hmm. That is a mental health issue that's going to take inside information. I'm just going to take outside help from godly biblical counselors.
4: Right.
3: But the reality is hatred and love both tie us to a person and they have a power over us. So learning that that person who has wronged you and righteously you have a reason to be wounded by how they treated you, they don't deserve to have power over you for the rest of your life. And so where forgiveness seems impossible, God is the God of possible, and he can grant you the courage to forgive. So it's a long process, but it's worth working through if you had a flawed mom who was a Herodias in your life.
4: Incredible wisdom from Rhonda Stoppy today here on Dr. James Dobson's Family Talk. I'm Roger Marsh, and Rhonda's brand new book is called Moms of the Bible, Perfect for Mother's Day, Life-Changing Lessons from the Fearless, the Flawed, and the Faithful. And we have a link up at jdfi.net. One of the moms that you talk about in the fearless part, we talked a little too much about flawed for just a moment. I need a breather. I don't know about you, but I really do need a breather. Because the fearless part, when you talk about Jochebed and Moses's, you know, story, I think we know it anecdotally as Christians, or we've read it, maybe we've even studied it. But unpack, if you will, the fact that there was a point where, you know, I think all of us, maybe not putting our child in a, you know, a thatched little basket and putting him in the water, but there's a part where a mother has to release a child at some point, either because it's time for them just to grow up, or maybe it's in the child's best interest. Talk about why this part of the book was so important to you.
3: I love Jochebed. Her story is a blip on the radar in history. That's us. We as moms are a blip on the radar in history. And God used her in her moment to raise up the deliverer of Israel. Jochebed did not know when she hid that precious baby boy for 3 months that she was hiding Israel's redeemer. She hid him because she loved him. The Bible says that he was beautiful and she was a good mom and she loved him and she hid him at the cost of possibly her own life if she got caught. So many people say we are raising kids in the hardest, worst time in history. I believe that Jochebed would beg to differ with you. Any Egyptian could rip a 3 month or younger nursing baby off of the breast of its mother and throw him in the Nile River. That's terrifying. And to keep him quiet, awful. She had an older sister, an older daughter named Miriam, who would have watched Jochebed one day when she pulls out a basket and she starts lining it with pitch And she wraps that baby in his little Hebrew blanket, and she puts baby Moses in the basket, and she starts to secretly carry him down to the Nile River. Miriam follows her mom. I have a firstborn daughter. I understand, you know, they know everything, and they're asking questions, and they're trying to figure out what the heck you're doing, mom. And Miriam followed her mother. And did she ask or did she just ponder? We don't know. But then she would have watched her mom. And I cannot help but imagine Jochebed picking that baby up and just kissing him one more time, smelling his little head, nuzzling him and whispering sweet, loving adoration to him, praying over him, and then putting him in the basket, putting the lid on the basket and letting go of the basket, having no idea what God's plan was for her son. Crocodiles in the water? Yes. Serpents? Yes. Could it tip over and he could drown? Yes. And she walked away. And she left him in the care of her God. That is a fearless faith, that she knew not what God was going to do with it. And I think of Miriam, who followed her baby brother's basket and saw Pharaoh's daughter. And she steps up and says, hey, I know someone that can nurse that baby for you. And God gives Jochebed like 4 more months. I mean, maybe four years. You know, historically, how long can you nurse a kid before they're like, okay, you're done. Give him back. He's yes, right. Dunking his Oreos in your milk now. You're done. And she has to give him back to this woman who worships cats. I just recently went on a homeschool field trip. I have a ton of kids, grandkids, 15 of them, and a lot of them are homeschooled in California. The schools aren't the best. And I went on a field trip with them to the Egyptian Mummy Museum. And we went into the room that showed all the artifacts from that religion. And there's these giant, you know, in gold with a black-headed cat and all of these things. And it just washed over me anew. This is who Jochebed entrusted her son to, a woman who worshiped not the God of Israel, but this. So what would I have done in those 4 short years I had that baby? And they say the first 4 or 5 years of a child's life is the imprint on who they're going to become. Yes. It's so important. So let's just take a tiny little parenthesis and say, if you got to go back to work after your baby is born, you put that baby in the care of someone who loves God and loves Jesus and will pour over them songs about Jesus and a biblical worldview. It is absolutely essential. So here's Jochebed nursing this baby, singing to him of God, the God of Israel, all of those scriptures that would have been, you know, the Old Testament stories that she would have told him of the God that he would serve. And it had such an imprint on him that as a man, the Bible said he didn't want to have the comforts of Israel. I mean, of Egypt, he gave it up to be with his people. Mom, you don't know what those first 4 years will do and the fearless faith. And I know some of you have to let go of your child to go visit a biological father who's not a believer. Maybe they spend the weekend with a dad and an ungodly stepmother or your, you know, ex's girlfriend, and they're watching movies you would never let your kids watch, or they're being exposed to internet that you would never let them be exposed to. That is so hard, and you cannot do anything about it. It's a court mandated thing. I hear you and I see you. You get on your knees, because the effectual fervent prayer of a righteous one accomplishes much. And when those children are in your care, you live out your faith in such a way that they cannot ignore your passion for Christ. You don't badger the child about how awful their dad is. You talk about how good their God is.
4: Amen. Amen. Well, and I think of in Jochebed's case, especially, she was entrusting that someone was going to find, you know, Moses. I mean, it turned out to be Pharaoh's daughter. But the idea that she's really entrusting him to God, even though there's a whole bunch of cat worshiping and other weird things going on in Egypt, she's trusting him to God. And we see this time and time again where God takes a godly person, one of his children, and wanders them through an Egyptian type of season, if you will, whether it's Joseph or Moses or however, and what that does to a family and what that does to the faith. But knowing that they have that biblical foundation, Rhonda Stoppie, this is so, it's so very, very vitally important. And for those, I think moms today are facing having 3 daughters who are married moms and responsible for all of our grandchildren, and watching the struggles that they face. You know, they're all in their early to mid 30s. They've got kids who are 8 and under, you know, because that's 5 of the 6. And the 6th granddaughter is in, she's in Michigan right now. She may as well be in outer space because she's in high school. And so we never know which Riley we're going to get, right? You know, but that's okay. It's a, she's a sweetheart. But I see how much it takes out of moms to make the decisions that they do, and to work through, okay, I'm feeling this way, I'm experiencing this type of stuff. And Rhonda, I just really commend you for the book that you've written here, Moms of the Bible, because you don't pull any punches, you don't cut any corners. But the fact that you're showing it real life, and oh, by the way, all of these mom stories are in scripture, that it's got to be somewhat, well, what's it like for you, pastor's wife, mom, grandma, who looks at this situation and says, you know, I know that moms are going through a lot of challenges right now, but scripture already spoke into these situations. Not that they, I think we can make this apply. I mean, they've already been through this before. It seems too bad and good to be true.
3: Well, and honestly, that's what I gained from the mentors, the older women that spoke into my life. They invited me to a Bible study. I'm like, you guys, I don't have time to do another Bible study. I went to Bible schools. I know those verses by heart. I just need to be a better mom. I just need to be a better wife. And they kind of laughed at me. I went to their Bible study. It was a precept study. And honestly, I was the only 20-something in the room. Everybody else was, you know, middle-aged or older. And I was thinking, oh, it's going to be so boring. Man, it was so real. These women, as they studied scripture, they shared honestly what they were being convicted of. They shared the regrets that they had from past mistakes and how God had redeemed their mistakes. And I always say you can write a letter to your younger self, but it does no one any good. But if I write these books and I get it into the hands of the next generation, by the way, this book is great for grandparents and grandparents raising their grandkids too. I have lots of friends that are doing that. My heart is with you. But if I can put this book and mentor them through the pages, I feel like I handed it to my granddaughter, Eliza. She's 9 years old. And I said, Liza Joy, this book Nana just wrote, it's for you. I'm going to cry. Mm. And I have, of all our 15 grandkids, only 4 of them are boys. The rest are all women. And I'm like, you guys, when Nana's dead and gone, this book can mentor you to be the mom that you long to be, because this book helped me and I know it will. And Eliza's like, Nana, you're going to die. I'm like, I'm going to go to be with Jesus one day. That's everybody gets a turn on the planet. And then when we leave, I want to leave this for you. This book is written so it will be timeless. If you look up Moms of the Bible book title, you just will find maybe a self-published one. I went to Harvest House, who is my publisher. I love them because they always publish Sound Doctrine. And I said, and actually, my mom's Raising Sons to Be Men is written in 3 sections. The first section is Moms of the Bible. And so many people wanted to know more. So I went to Harvest House and said, we got to write this book. And they were on board. I'm so grateful. But yeah, I want, you know, 20, 50, 60 years from now that this book is still mentoring women. It's timeless because scripture is timeless and transforms us.
4: I love it. I love it. Rhonda Stoppy, the book is called Moms of the Bible, Life-Changing Lessons for the Fearless, Flawed, and Faithful. 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I highly recommend it. I know Doctor would highly recommend it too. We're not even halfway through this book and we're out of time. 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
3: Absolutely. I would love to.
4: 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Well, the National Day of Prayer is just around the corner. 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Well, Dr. Dobson understood just how hard the job of parenting really is. 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
1: No matter how busy you get, you men need to stop being wimps and take the headship of your homes. And humble yourself before them and become that example that Christ has called you to be. And love your wife even as Christ loved the church and gave himself for it. You wives, be in submission to your husbands as they become godly, so that your children will obey.

0: Welcome to Somebody Loves You Radio, the Bible teaching ministry of Roel Reese in Diamond Bar, California. Well, today we're pressing on in our study of godly motherhood, and it's good to have you with us. Today, Roel will urge you to guard your heart and your home against spiritual complacency. Modeling faith and obedience for your kids is so important as they set out on their own journey with God. And if you take a light view of sin, so will they. 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Here's Roel Reese in 2 Timothy chapter 3.
1: In 2 Timothy, we have Paul the Apostle coming to the end of his life. He's given instruction now to Timothy, which Timothy now is no longer a young man, but he's older now, and he's been in the ministry. And Paul writes to him not only to exhort him, but to share with him the things that are going to take place in time to come. Paul the Apostle in a few weeks would be beheaded by Nero. He would be killed, and that would be the end of the life of Paul the Apostle. So he wants to make sure that he's passing on these things to Timothy, so that Timothy can teach these things to people in time to come. As I look at the world today, I see that the human race has come to a real danger today. Not only from international basis, but socially, economically, and ecologically, we see disaster all around us. And I'm not a prophet of doom, because I understand what God's word says to me and what God is going to do. And God already has not only warned us, but he's also shared with us something I think it's important that we understand. That for God so loved the world that he gave his only begotten son. The only hope that this world can ever receive or have is the hope that we can put our trust and faith in Jesus Christ. Apart from him, we can do nothing. And as you look around at the church, as Paul here writes to these people, they were not only in fellowship, but their commitment was not really fully to the lordship of Jesus Christ. Today, as you look around the United States and you look around the world, for most part today, it's sad to say, but we are out of touch. There are many people that are out of touch with God. And so we run into many problems, especially in the problems concerning our families. Things that are going on in the world today. And one of the things about being out of touch with God, and as we said, so many people are out of touch with God, and there's a separation from God, we can also see that we have fallen prey not only to the crimes of this world, but behind the crimes of this world, the forces that are working against us. Paul the Apostle said that we wrestle not against flesh and blood, but against principalities and powers and rulers of darkness that are constantly against each one of us. And we know that the problem in Los Angeles or in Chicago or San Francisco or New York City is not really with the black people or Hispanic people or white people or Oriental people. The problem is sin, the nature of men. Man is greedy. Man's nature is always to take for himself. And we know that behind this whole thing, it is the plot of Satan, trying to deceive, trying to come to steal and to kill. And the closer the approach of the coming of the Lord comes, then we're going to see more of these type of things, that Satan is preparing plots to deceive our nation and the world. But as I look around the world, as I look at the United States of America, and as you look around today, look at the family. The family is dying. It's dying. We talk about safe sex, and we talk about the use of condoms, which is really not God's way. That's man's way of deception. It is sin. And what we don't want to do is we don't want to call sin, sin. We have different phrases that we use. And we blame it, of course, on society, and we blame it on everybody else. But really, who is at fault here? I personally believe that it's the home. The parents. The parents are the ones that are at fault. And I want to share with you some of the things that's on my heart because I have three sons. I want to speak to you out of my experiences and some of the things that I am concerned about. Some of the things I'm concerned about is not only the invasion of AIDS, but the divorce courts are full of divorces. Nobody else wants to work out their marriages anymore. Everybody wants a new wife. Everybody wants a new husband. Everybody wants to escape reality. It's sad because there's a great separation in the family unit today. The family doesn't have time to worship any longer together. Parents are too busy working double jobs so they can have the bigger car, the bigger boat, the bigger house, more clothes, more things to take our attention off God and off our children so that we can become self-centered people. It's happening. It's already here. We need to wake up. To wake up to the reality that we are in trouble. The family is in trouble. Our children are in trouble. Because of the separation of the husband and the wife, the family has been totally separated, the unit of the family. We have no time for our husband, no time for our wife, no time for our children. We're too busy. We have no faithfulness in our marriages. The family is wasted away. Everybody's doing what is right in their own eyes. Children become confused through the parents because the parents are not fully committed to God. Parents are the worst example. They see it in the home. They don't learn it in the church. They don't learn it at work. They learn it in the home. That's where they spend most of their time. And usually today, as you look at the home, the children are spending more time by themselves watching television, getting educated through TV and movies, and through the rock music, and through by being with their friends, and being in school, and with their parents, because the parents are never home. Never home. Too busy. Listen to what some of the statistics say about families. 15 million American children, one quarter of the population under 18 years of age, are growing up today without fathers. Without fathers. The fathers don't want to take the responsibility of their children. Now you see, among the Hebrews, it was important because the moment a baby was born, immediately out of the womb, the mother would take the child, and the first words that the child would listen to would be the voice of the mother in the ear of the baby, and the first word was this, Yahweh is God. They would brainwash their children about who God was. And then the woman would take responsibility with the father of the child from birth. The woman would take him until age 13. And at age 13, the child would be turned over to the father, as the father now would begin to take the headship of leading these children into society by educating them and being an example to them. Till the age of 18. Throughout the Bible, it talks about the father teaching the children the word of God. Becoming the spiritual head of the home. Praying. Reading. Fellowshipping with the wife and the children. And spending time in communication. Not when you sit down to eat, which was a time of fellowship. Having the TV on and the stereo on. There's no communication. Everybody is being lost in their own selves. And that's why we have problems. We don't know how to communicate to our children. We have no time for them. We have a big problem. I remember living in the 60s, growing up in the 60s, Father Knows Best, my three sons, programs that were directed towards the family. Not today. Cable TV does not help any. Hollywood does not help any. And all the things that we're getting into our television and movies and through the radio is only rebellion and the breaking up of the family unit. Separation unto ungodliness and not holiness, as God says. We talk about violence. We have violence all over the country. For example, did you know that teenage violence is a bigger problem today than it was in the past? 88% said yes. some of the horrible crimes that are being committed today, for example, you see, in the past 30 years, the number of suicides among Americans from 15 years of age to 24 years of age has risen more than 300%. Think of that. 300%. We somehow have to get back to the position where parents see their major priority in their children. About 5,000 Americans in the age group kill themselves each year. Suicide has surpassed disease and the third leading cause of death in young people in America. The statistics of the other social trends, such as the rise of dual career, couples who work ahead of their children, have led the president of National Conference of Catholic Bishops in one conclusion. This is what they said. There is a general family breakdown in America. The family's breaking down. It's becoming history. At the age of 16 years old, a child already has seen 200,000 acts of violence on television. Think of that. You wonder why we have problems? It's our home.
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1: Listen to what Paul says in 2 Timothy chapter 3. He speaks about the prediction he gives here. It's about faithfulness in the last days. These are 19 characteristics you can find in your Bible, as I found in my Bible, that speak about these people that are being affected by these lifestyles. Notice how he begins chapter 3, verse 1. But know this, brothers, that in the last days, hard times will come. You see, right off the bat, Paul says, it's not my time, it's going to be in your time. In the last days, there is going to be hard times. Times will become difficult for parents, for children, for the government, for the city, too many people. And it's important that we understand, and the reason is the characteristics that these people carry within their own lives. There are 19 characteristics established by Paul the Apostle here through the inspiration and the work of the Holy Spirit in the life of Paul the Apostle before he dies. Listen to what he says. For men will become lovers of themselves. We see that already today. Turn on your television. Everything has to do with self. Everything is self-centered. Me, I. That's all there is today. And Paul warns us through the Holy Spirit that in the last days, men will become lovers of themselves. They don't care about anybody else. Nobody else. Only self. Secondly, they're going to become lovers of money, covetous. They work for that extra boat, for that extra house or clothes or whatever it is, and they sacrifice their children on the altar to have more. Just like the Old Testament, the Hebrews would sacrifice their children to Moloch, and this god that was put into the fire, and they would bring their babies to Moloch, and they would barbecue their children on there just because they wanted to worship the god of pleasure. It's sad. It's sad how many kids today that are growing up are literally the effect of parents that have never loved their children or taken care of their children. And this is the result that we see today. That's what we have. You can't help it. In a society that's forgotten about God. Homes that don't even pray and they don't even have time together in family devotions. What do you expect? Expect your children to get into drugs. Expect your children to get pregnant. Expect your children to get venereal diseases. Because you haven't educated them. The best education you can give them is not about AIDS. The best education is about God. That's the greatest education. Go back to Deuteronomy chapter 6. That's what God said to Moses. Make sure that your children get the word of God on the walls. He says, in the kitchen, in the living room, when they're standing up, when they're sitting down, when they're lying down, make sure you give to them the word of God. It's heavy. And we have failed to do that because we're too busy with self. And thirdly, we've become braggarts. You know, these people become braggarts. They start bragging about everything, or boastful, Paul says here. And then the next is proud, arrogant. They start getting hearty. They really think there's something. And then they become abusive. And that word abusive is the word blasphemer towards other people. They're aggressive against other people. Blasphemer is not only of God, but of people. And then check that out. The sixth qualification or characteristic is they will become disobedient to their parents because there's no training in the home. When there's no godly training and no godly models in the home, you're going to have disobedient children. No discipline. The Bible says in Proverbs, a young man left to himself becomes a fool, becomes stupid. And then we wonder why we're struggling as families and we're having so many problems with our children. Not only disobedient to their parents, but he says they're going to become ungrateful. They'll never thank you for anything. And the proverb says there's a generation that will say, give me like the leech. And they're never thankful. We're here, my friends. We're here today. A generation that will become so evil of children that children will even rise up and kill their parents, the scripture says. Heavy stuff. We're living in those days. As we have been infected by Hollywood and all the garbage of the world. And they're not only ungrateful, never give thanks, but also they're unholy. They live their lives in the flesh, not in the spirit. They're unholy. They don't have any love in their lives. They're heartless. That's how the gangs and all these criminals and these serial killers come about. Without any love for anybody but themselves. Unforgiving or truth breakers, they break covenants. They're slanderers. That's the word used for Satan, a false accuser. They accuse you, even though you're not guilty. And they're people without self-control. They're powerless. They don't have the Spirit of God. And they're brutal. They're untamed, like wild animals. Man, you saw that at the riots. Sad. That's only the testing of the water. Watch what's going to come next. You watch. Without love, unforgiving, slanderous, without self-control, brutal, untamed like animals. And then not lovers of good. They promote evil. They love evil. They don't promote good stuff. And then Paul says not only lovers of that which is good, but also they become treacherous or

0: no time for God. And then he says also, having a form of godliness, but they deny it by its power, and from such people turn away, don't have nothing to do with them. Notice what Paul says. These are the things that we're facing today. People that are without rule. They have no government in their life, no order in their life. And I think about how far we've come along and how bad it's gotten. And we know that because as Christians, we don't have to lose hope. We have to keep our hope in Jesus Christ. But I'm afraid sometimes that the church of Jesus Christ has gone to sleep. We've gone to sleep. We really don't believe that the Lord is coming. And so we begin to be like them. We begin to not only backslide, we get cold towards God. And instead of really understanding the truth of God, we have no knowledge of the truth and we become foolish in what we do. And we forget that whatever a man soweth, that shall he reap. Even though God forgives me for my sins, I still have to reap the consequences of my sin. Every one of us. The consequences are there. I mean, people are sorry that they burned down LA, but the consequences are there. Tax dollars are going to pay for those things. In 2 Chronicles 7:14, if my people which are called by my name shall repent or humble themselves and pray and fast and seek my face, then I, God, will hear from heaven and I will heal my people and heal their land. But you, as God's people, need to be right with God so God can answer our prayer. Forget about the heathen. I'm talking about the Christian today. Those of us that are compromising in our walk with Jesus Christ, and our kids are seeing it, and our kids are being mixed up, confused. Because they see the father in the home verbally yelling, abusing the mother, or even physically abusing the mother and abusing the children. And then you come to church and you play the role of the hypocrite. That's not good. God will hold you accountable. Especially if you draw your children away from God, He'll hold you accountable. You have a great responsibility. I have a great responsibility to my home and to my children. To bring him up in the ways of the Lord, the scripture says. No matter how busy you get, you men need to stop being wimps and take the headship of your homes. And be the leader of your home and pray with your wife and pray with your children. And humble yourself before them and become that example that Christ has called you to be. And love your wife even as Christ loved the church and gave himself for it. And you wives, be in submission to your husbands as they become godly so that your children will obey in all things. You have to set the pace. You have to set the example. And then God will do the rest. But we need to come to that place in our own lives to realize who Jesus Christ is and what He is doing.
1: 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Because of you, we're able to reach more and more people with the good news of Jesus Christ.

0: Christ. Join us next time for more encouragement from this series for mothers. You'll see that you can have an eternal impact on the hearts of your children as you protect them from worldly influences and stand for them daily in prayer. Now, with a final thought, here's Raul once again.
1: And check this out about these people, what he says in verse 6 about them. He says, "For of this sort are those who creep into the household and make captives of gullible women loaded down with sins, and they lead away by various desires of the flesh, always learning, but they never are able to come to the knowledge of the truth." These are people in church. People that sit and they hear, but they don't do. They don't hear. They're not obedient. They become callous. They become hard. And they're just going through the motions, and they have no emotion in their life for God. Man, how we need to repent. How we need to come back to God's heart, and how we need to repent and do our first works all over again. And it's never too late, because of God's love and God's grace. It's never too late. You can start today brand new. Right now you can start. But that's if you humble yourself before God. God loves us, and God cares for us, and that's why He speaks to us. Because He wants His people to become a people of God. That's what He desires.
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3: We have the dry and warm weather sticking around in the near term. Lots of sunshine as we're finishing off today. Clear tonight for tomorrow as well. We're into the upper 70s for the high today. The overnight low 55, upper 70s returning tomorrow. Mostly sunny on Thursday, the high 75. Dry Friday. Couple of showers, though, by Friday evening into Friday night. I'm meteorologist Jennifer Naramore on KPDQ.
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0: With SRN News, I'm Keith Peters in Washington. Two Indiana incumbents face competitive congressional primaries. Bernie Bennett reports.
1: Republican U.S. Representative Jim Baird in West Central Indiana faces two primary opponents in a test of his strength as he seeks a fifth term. The district has been under Republican control for more than 30 years. 80-year-old Baird has been endorsed by President Trump, while challenger State Representative Craig Haggard has been endorsed by State Attorney General Todd Rokita, a vocal Trump supporter. Democrat U.S. Representative Andre Carson in the Indianapolis area faces three primary challengers. Carson has been in Congress since winning a special election in 2008. Bernie Bennett reporting.
0: In neighboring Ohio, primaries for U.S. Senate and governor will lock in the candidates for two major races with national implications. And in Michigan, voters in a bellwether district will fill a vacancy in the state Senate, a race with implications for the balance of power in a battleground state. A late snowstorm could be Denver's biggest of the season.
2: Residents in Colorado and Wyoming bringing out the snowblowers, experiencing a late spring storm. National Weather Service meteorologist Zach Hyris in Boulder.
3: This one certainly turns some heads when you start talking about the snowfall amounts we have in the forecast.
2: Some higher elevations in the mountain could get up to 2 feet of snow, much less in lower elevations like Denver, and then some places just rain.
3: For most season Coloradans, we kind of know that there's quite a bit of change here as you go through April and May.
2: All that snow and rain could help drought conditions. I'm Julie Walker.
0: On Wall Street, the Dow Jones Industrial Average up by 356 points. The NASDAQ rose 258, with the S&P 500 advancing by 58, oil near $103 a barrel. This is SRN News.
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6: Kiwi Hewitt here. 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It's random. 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The Story of Everything does what no major studio would ever do. 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

0: straight ahead. Everything you need to know about the top headlines of the day and a perspective that will give you some eternity to it. 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And now, from the Connors and Sullivan Broadcast Studios, the man who is not what he wants to be, but is way grateful that he's not who he used to be, here.
1: Welcome in, Kevin McCullough. Glad to have you with us. It is That Kevin Show for the Tuesday edition. We've got a lot of great guests coming up. Dr. Dan Nelson will be with us to talk How Do We Live. A little bit later on, Linda Perillo on the split, Spirit Airlines no longer flying. How does that impact the travel picture, especially for families that are trying to do, you know, economically doable vacations this year. A little bit later on, KT McFarland with the very latest of what's going on in the Middle East, and she is all over it. And before we're done, we will speak with Nicole Hoyer from the Heritage Foundation on the impact of Mayor Mamdani's incredible economic prowess in the city of New York and how that's impacting the outlooks, at least for people that live in that area, and why it should be a cautionary tale to the rest of the country. You know, Los Angeles, you're about to try to elect the same type of guy for your city, and I would just discourage you from doing it. L.A., don't do it. Don't go down the Mamdani trail. This is not, you're not going to like it. Big time buyer's remorse in New York. And he's not accomplished any of the things that he promised to give people. So, you know, I don't know. It's, I don't know. Does L.A. have a requirement to have a balanced budget? See, New York City does. And because he's like $5 billion in the hole, he's not going to be, there's some sort of like, dots not connecting. So how does he actually, dig out of this? Cause you can't have all the things in the budget that you want and be $5 billion in the hole. It costs more than that. So anyway, that's going on. Another big story. And I want to hit this, pretty responsibly here. Something happened at the Supreme Court level today that has not, That does not happen very often, and it is very unusual to see this occur, and yet I felt like it was so responsible for Justice Samuel Alito to do it. He really virulently disagreed with Justice Ketanji Brown Jackson over the lone dissent that she made yesterday in the Louisiana redistricting dispute, calling her arguments baseless and insulting after the Supreme Court decided to fast-track implementing its redistricting ruling ahead of the 2026 midterms. Here's why Alito was upset. He used his concurring opinion, and it was joined by Justices Neil Gorsuch and Clarence Thomas, to directly rebuke Jackson, saying that her dissent in this suit levels charges that cannot go unanswered. So whatever he was upset about, he's saying this is such a big deal that we have to address this from the bench itself. This is a very rare thing, friend. You never see justices doing this. I mean, it happens very, very, very rarely. He goes on to say, the dissent claims that our decision represents an unprincipled use of power, adding that that was a groundless and utterly irresponsible charge. So he's saying that Ketanji Brown Jackson is accusing the Supreme Court of using political power in an unprincipled way. The clash highlights Jackson's increasingly isolated positions on the court, as she broke not only from the conservative majority, but also from her two liberal colleagues who did not join in her dissent. Jackson forcefully accused the Supreme Court of overreach, marking the latest in a pattern of solo dissents in which the Biden-appointed justice, remember, she could not define what a woman was, has blasted high-profile majority decisions that have frequently favored the administration. In Monday's order, the High Court decided in an unsigned ruling to allow Louisiana officials to quickly move forward with changing their congressional map, which is expected to reshape the state's congressional representation ahead of the midterms. Alito argued that delaying the judgment of the High Court's 6-3 ruling last month, which significantly narrowed Section 2 to Section 2 of the Voting Rights Act by finding Louisiana's map was an unconstitutional racial gerrymander, served no practical purpose. Jackson's reasons for wanting to prolong implementation of the landmark ruling were trivial at best and baseless and insulting, Alito said. The dissent, this is really what got him. The dissent accuses the court of unshackling itself from constraints. It is the dissent's rhetoric, he said, that lacks restraint. Jackson warned that the High Court's intervention risked improperly injecting itself into an active election and creating the appearance of partiality, pointing to ongoing voting and legal challenges already unfolding in the state. Legal experts observed the unusually pointed tone of Alito's response, suggesting it indicated a deeper internal friction. Jonathan Turley of Fox News said the conservative justice appeared to reach a breaking point in responding to Jackson's criticism. Turley wrote, Alito has had enough. He noted that her reliance on the 32-day period was a trivial objection that put form above substance, since no party had asked for reconsideration. It would be waiting for 32 days for no purpose, while the other parties had stated a reasonable and pressing need to finalize the opinion. Turley added that Alito took particular issue with Jackson's accusation that the Supreme Court was acting in an unprincipled manner. Yeah, she went ghetto on the court is what she did. She was like, oh, you're not going to do what I want, you racist. Not directly, but that's the inference. That's kind of the mode. That's kind of how she went about it. Alito emphasized that the rule is flexible and intended primarily to allow time for rehearing petitions, which he signaled were not filed in this case. There have been no petitions. No one's asking to have their arguments reheard. The Supreme Court's decision Monday sends Louisiana into a scramble to implement a new map, as ballots have already been sent to voters and the state's primary has been paused. The ruling is expected to have broader implications across the country as state election officials and courts attempt to finalize constitutionality compliant maps in time for this year's elections. So, like a lot of progressives, I'm just going to make that generalization. Like a lot of people on the left, Ketanji Jackson kind of shows herself to be less about the law, less about the integrity of the law, the integrity of the process, and all about what I'm not getting. Why am I not getting my way in this circumstance? And it has nothing to do with anything except her just refusal to understand constitutionality. And her willingness to slander her fellow justices, which included the other two Democrat women on the court, as being unprincipled. I know that she's probably not happy, but Justice Jackson, you just need to understand, if you're going to try to adjudicate in this manner, you're going to have a lot of, 8-1 decisions running against you. Because the rest of us believe that the Constitution means what the Constitution says and that we need to follow it. That's what America is. I know that maybe you and President Biden and Obama and AOC and Hakeem Jeffries and Chuck Schumer, I know that maybe all of you hate that. But that's not our problem. Our problem is making sure that we live by the Constitution. Kevin McCullough coming right back, asking how do we live next.
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8: This is John MacArthur. Join me for today's Portraits of Grace. Jesus instructed us to pray for God's kingdom to come on earth as it is in heaven. The word he used for kingdom speaks of rule or reign, so he was telling us to pray that God's rule would be as apparent on earth as it is in heaven. Currently, sin and rebellion plague the earth, but when Christ's kingdom comes in its fullness, that will cease forever. Oh, what a day that will be. In the meantime, take every opportunity to promote the kingdom through prayer and faithful ministry. And rejoice in knowing that Christ will someday reign in victory and be fully glorified. This is John MacArthur encouraging you to live as portraits of grace.
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0: is the Tuesday edition of That Kevin Show, thatkevinshow.com. 400 plus stations across the country. So grateful that you guys are with us every single day. And as we start this early part of the show, talking about not just the news around us and what's going on in the world that we all live in, but and not just how to think about it from a biblical perspective, we want to delve into answering this big question of how do we live? If it's a culture that hates God, if it's a culture that doesn't understand or appreciate his word, if it's a culture that looks at us with suspicion at best and hostility at worst, does that change the Christian's mission? I argue that it doesn't. So if we're going to be on mission, how are we going to do that in the midst of all that? We have pastors that come alongside and spend many days with us in a row. And we're so grateful that Dr. Dan Nelson is back with us from the Calvary Chapel in the Ojai Valley of the Southern California area. And Dan, we talked about a series of things in terms of how to make a stand. Yesterday we started with basing it all on truth. What's the next attribute of what we should stand in while standing up for God and for what we believe?
1: And you said the right thing, Kevin, standing. We are taking a stand. And we are standing in truth, the truth of God's word, the truth of his promises, the truth of our call, our commissioning from Christ to be salt, to be light. And what naturally flows from that is grace, to stand in God's truth and God's grace. You see, the culture expects harshness from Christians so oftentimes. And Christians sometimes respond defensively or combatively. And what we need to know is that many people are not reacting to the gospel itself, but to the way it has been delivered. Mm-hmm. Harsh tone can sometimes overshadow a holy message. So when Christians mirror the hostility of culture, they lose their distinctiveness, Kevin.
0: Which is not what Jesus did.
1: That's right. That's right. You know, you can win an argument and lose a soul. Reaction is a natural thing, but grace, it's supernatural.
0: Yeah. So delve into the scripture for us. What are we looking at that kind of brings this out?
1: Well, Colossians chapter 4, verse 6 tells us, let your speech always be with grace, seasoned with salt. So here we're given really a commissioning toward relationships, how we engage with people. It's not just how you talk to other Christians. It really speaks of a matter of the heart, not just the external, but it really flows from the internal. And here's what I mean. In John chapter 1 at verse 14, it describes Jesus as being the fullness of grace, full of grace, and full of truth. And that's a really powerful picture of who Jesus is, our Savior and King, and who we are called to grow into in Christ. That as we're growing more in the truth of Christ and the truth of God's word, we're also growing in full measure in the grace of God. And that's a transformative thing for every person. You're right to say Jesus never separated grace from truth.
0: Well, it's I think that's a challenge for some today, and on kind of both ends of the spectrum, because I think that there are pulpits that have gone soft theologically, kind of overemphasizing grace, and I think that there are pulpits that have gone harsh theologically and put up unnecessary barriers to people that would respond to the gospel. So neither are the heart of God. Like when, for example, not long ago, one of my associate pastors at the church that we worship at, told me about an incident in which, as a gospel-centric church, Gospel Forward Church, they are always inviting and asking people to come and saying, come and listen and come and be part and whatever. And there was this lesbian couple that began going on a Thursday night service that we offer and came faithfully for like several weeks. And then they approached one of the pastors one day and asked about the position of the church on gay marriage and some of the other stuff. And he said, you know, I just want to say this with you know, grace and with humility, but scripture says that that is not the way God designed sexuality, and it's not what he expects of us, and it's not what's best for us. They asked about leadership and they asked about other things, and it was one of those things where and I think he did it as best he could with as much grace as he possibly could, but truth ultimately was what they were asking for. And that was ultimately what he said to them. They came for a few more weeks, and I think they kind of gave up at some point after that. But I think the church is kind of, that's kind of ground zero for where we are now culturally. And it's not that we're trying to push people away, but we have to be kind in how we deliver that truth to them.
1: It sounds like grace was a conduit to keep the conversation going.
0: Yeah.
1: And growing. You know, Jesus never modeled cruelty. He always modeled conviction. And truth without grace, it can harden hearts, but grace without truth, or grace with truth, it opens up hearts. And that's a perfect example of that, Kevin.
0: Yeah, I think so. So let's talk practically. If we're non-confrontational, maybe we lean towards grace. If we're super rule following, maybe we lean towards truth. How do we, what's the scale in our mind? How do we judge this? How do we balance it? What do we do, practically speaking?
1: Well, I think we should go back to looking at Jesus himself being the fullness of grace and the fullness of truth. I really am personally praying, Lord, may I be as full in grace and as full in truth, not just a balance of grace and truth, but increase me to the fullness. And here's what I mean by that. The scripture says in Proverbs 15, verse 1, a soft answer turns away wrath, but a harsh word stirs up anger. But some people read that as though we're just talking about behaviors, relationships, the external only. But what we're really talking about is what's happening inside my heart. Am I brash? Am I harsh? Am I feeling strong feelings against someone in my heart? And one of the important ways to change my heart is to pray for someone. To pray for someone I don't normally get along with. I should start praying for them. To pray for someone who has hurt me, who's hurt my feelings, or has come against me where I feel persecuted, either individually or institutionally. I need to pray for those other people. I need to care more for their souls than just winning an argument. I also can speak to people, not the issues. Here's what I mean by that. Oftentimes we're so interested as Christians in just making a point, a scriptural point even, God's truth, but we sometimes fail to remember that this is a real person with a real story, a real confusion oftentimes, but they have real feelings themselves that need to be addressed. So I guess I would put it this way. We're called by God to build bridges, but those bridges, the material that we build those bridges with, I believe, is the material of love. Just like you'd build a bridge, you know, for your car to drive over, but it's not made out of concrete. In this case, it's not made out of bricks or steel. The material that we use in relationships is motivated by love. We're building bridges of love.
0: Which is if you're gospel forward, if you're desiring to tell people about Jesus, that is the secret sauce.
1: That's right.
0: Because if they know that you love them, they can tolerate more disagreement than someone who does not know that you love them or thinks that you don't love them. So it's one of those things where, you know, win the argument, lose the person sometimes.
1: That's right.
0: And I see that not even with, you know, big argumentative things, but even like in raising my son, like, I have my firstborn is my chess, math, Latin, uber precise, you know, nerd. And I love him for his precision and for his rule following. I know that he's going to be a responsible husband someday, when he leaves the house, but it is hard sometimes to convince him of the need for people skills. And I feel like I need to do a better job of that. But that's friends, that's the balance. That's not the balance. It's the fullness. That's a good distinction. Fullness of grace, fullness of truth, 1 John 1:14. And I hope, friends, that you will come back tomorrow as we talk about some additional qualities, especially humility and peace and what that all means. Pastor Dr. Dan Nelson of the Ojai Valley Christ Chapel, thank you for spending some time with us.
1: It's my blessing. I'll talk to you tomorrow, Kevin.
0: Yes, sir. Kevin McCullough coming right back from Times Square. Don't go away.

0: Back Talk is brought to you by Dr. Paul Okamoto of Master's Touch Chiropractic Clinic. Here's Dr. Okamoto with today's story of hope.
1: Whenever a person is involved in a car wreck, there is tearing of muscle and ligaments, which are called soft tissue injuries. These injuries will heal, but how they heal is the crucial factor. If allowed to heal on its own, these will heal with scar tissue, making a person more susceptible to recurring symptoms and future re-injuries. The good news is that if treated properly, these injuries can heal with normal tissue. Listen to Janine, today's story of hope.
2: I was involved in a car accident where I'd been rear-ended. I had a lot of pain. I was having a hard time sleeping and processing my thinking was difficult. It felt very labor intensive to even consider what I was going to start putting on my grocery list or what household chore I was going to do next. When I first came in, there were a battery of tests run on me to see what was going on with my spine and in what way it was the same or different than what it should have been. And it reflected a big difference in what it should have been. 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I can see a much bigger difference in my ability to process and my ability to bend and my comfort than when I first started coming in. 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My entire health has improved, has shown great improvement. 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

0: is That Kevin Show, thatkevinshow.com. Have you made your plans to join us for Italy 2026? Taking the show on the road, so to speak. I'm going to do some broadcasts from the Italian locales of Rome and the Amalfi Coast and all the beauty that we will see and experience there. Would love to do that with you. But you may be running out of time. I just received word that another couple of seats got taken, and I think that puts us down to under 20 seats now left on the trip, and we're not adding any more buses. So you can hold your seat for a portion of the, you don't have to pay the full amount up front. You can hold it for a portion of it. But if you want to go to Italy with me, this is what you need to do. You need to go to Italy2026.info, Italy2026.info, and then make plans to be with us September 29th through October 8th. It's going to be beautiful, and I just cannot wait for us to be able to be there together. It's the exact same trip that we took a year ago with the family, and my lovely bride planned almost all, along with Linda Perillo. Linda Perillo helped us a lot. Linda's coming up on the show. We'll talk more about that. But you're just not going to want to miss it. Also, have you registered to win $2,000 for your mom for Mother's Day? Mother's Day is coming up. We are in Mother's Week. I'm insisting that we celebrate mom all week long, partly because I don't have one. My mom died when I was 17, and I still think about her every single day, and I'm so grateful to the mother that God gave me because she led me to the Lord. She helped me get discipled early on. And there's still things that she said that I hear in the back of my head when I'm thinking about making decisions every day. So mom's impact on us lasts long after they are no longer with us. But you could win $2,000 for mom this Mother's Day. We're going to draw the name this Friday, I believe. But you need to go to the promotions page at thatkevinshow.com and sign up. thatkevinshow.com, click promotions and click on the promotion that says win $2,000 for mom or something along those lines. But you can enter and you can re-register to win multiple times every single day between now and the end of the week. So I hope that you will do that. It would be a wonderful way to greet mom and say, mom, here's $2,000. What would you like to do? And knowing how nice moms are, she'll probably say, well, let's go out and have a nice family meal together. And then what? All right. So that's up. And, that's it. thatkevinshow.com. 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We're also trying to pay for your gas and groceries if you haven't registered for that yet either for the month. 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Need a little extra gas money, a little extra grocery money? 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And I hope that you'll check it out. Also, we got a facelift on the website. Larry and the guys, said, you know, Kev, the guy that was on the old website didn't look like you much anymore. Let's get your current picture up there. And so I'm grateful for that. Thank you. Thank you, Larry. Thank you, John. Thank you, Dan. Thank you, everybody that works on that. I'm very, very grateful. All right. Yet to come, Linda Perillo is going to be with us. I don't know. Did you see the headline? Spirit Airlines just terminated operation last weekend. And I'm sitting here thinking to myself, We've got to get the lovely bride out to California and back. And I bought her the plane ticket, and I looked at Spirit, and their prices are very competitive. And I knew that they're not necessarily the bride's favorite carrier, but I thought, you know, the fact that she's getting to go to the wedding, that's a big deal. I want to make sure that we take care of her. And we got her there and back, but I'm so glad I didn't book her on Spirit, because had she been out there, she left Thursday and came back Monday, but had she been out there, she would have been stranded. There would have been, you know, no ticket, no flight for her back. And I don't know how they're making that right, but I always tend to think that when you have less competition in a sector of any portion of the economy, that is a lose for the consumer themselves. And you may say, Kev, the Democrats were saying that by Spirit merging with JetBlue, that it was going to be less competitive. Actually, that's not true. If the merger had been allowed to go through, Spirit would have saved 17,000 jobs, and the added girth of the most economical carriers in the marketplace, JetBlue and Spirit, combining teams, you would have had more direct competition with the high-priced carriers. So United and American and Delta would have had to adjust market-wise and say, hey, maybe we should offer less expensive flights, yada, yada. Now they have absolutely no reason to offer less expensive flights, because one of the things that would have created competition has been removed, and now only JetBlue is the national reduced rate carrier that's there, that's poised to do anything. And it's going to become harder for JetBlue to do that. It would have been easier if JetBlue and Spirit had joined forces, because there would have been more planes, more routes, greater opportunity, and it would have kept the prices low, and that would have forced the big carrier. So I'm not super happy about Spirit going away, but nevertheless they did, and we'll talk about that with Linda Perillo coming up next. It's Kevin McCullough as we celebrate Mother's Week, Mother's Day, every day, all week long. Kevin McCullough, stay here.
1: Parents and grandparents turn on any streaming platform, open any textbook, scroll any feed. Our kids absorb it every single day. You're a biological accident. The universe is pointless. That's a worldview being handed to them without their permission. But the new documentary, The Story of Everything, explains a deeper truth written in the stars and in the very code of our DNA. It's called intelligent design, something the cultural gatekeepers don't want to talk about, that we were created with a purpose by a creator. The Story of Everything does what no other major studio would ever do. It equips you with the scientific evidence to defend your faith and challenge the narrative. In theaters right now, but only through May 6th. And be sure to watch my terrific interview with the executive producer, Stephen Myers, at thestoryofeverything.film/Mike. 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
2: 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U.S. doctors warn of a potentially bad year for Lyme disease, with an unusually high number of tick bites already reported. The CDC issued an early advisory to the public, as May is usually when tick bites are already spiking, and it's already started. 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

0: Kevin McCullough.
1: All right, welcome back. It's That Kevin Show for Tuesday. And you know, I've told you on Tuesday nights, I like to get together with my next guest. We have a little travel show here in New York that airs on AM 970 The Answer. And you can hear it anywhere on AM970TheAnswer.com tonight at 7 p.m. Eastern. Linda Perillo is her name. Yes, she is one of those Perillos. You probably grew up seeing her dad on commercials no matter where you grew up in the country. I remember seeing him in Texas, Linda. He was a superstar for Italian travel, and you have carried on the legacy, as has your family, and that's wonderful.
2: Thank you, Kevin.
1: You and I, in our discussions of travel, because we talk travel every week, have given the old Spirit Airlines a little bit of a hard time from time to time. But they are
2: I feel bad.
1: And you know what I was really thankful for? I sent the bride out to California for a family wedding last week. I'm really glad I didn't book her on Spirit, because when she got out there, she would have been stuck.
2: Yes, she would have, Kevin. I thought of you many times, like, geez, Kevin did this. And I have asked you, I'm like, Kev, what are your thoughts on Spirit Airlines? Because I never flew them, and their prices are good. And you're like, no, no, no. And I would say, Kev, are you sitting in a beach chair? Like, is that
1: you're
2: what
1: you want? At least not in the chairs that I was in. They were a little bit lighter than normal chairs, but mine was still very comfortable. And then, go ahead.
2: I know. And it's sad. I mean, listen, it's sad. It's always sad to see a carrier go under, right? I feel like it's sad. I think there's less to offer the public. And we spoke about that, or we'll be speaking about that tonight, you know, that it gives less choice to the public when something like this happens. And then the bigger carriers that do have money in their pockets start to do things that are like, well, guess what? It's like a dictatorship, right?
1: Yeah, exactly what it is.
2: How many choices you got? None. Well,
1: what's really laughable about this situation is that the people that opposed it in Congress were Democrats that were trying to make the argument that somehow JetBlue was going to be on its way to like a minor monopoly of discounted carry. And I'm like, it's not, you guys are looking at it wrong. They're the only competition against the really big guys. And now, as you just pointed out, the really big guys are going to be able to nickel and dime us even more.
2: Mm-hmm. They are. And again, another conversation is like, I mean, it's so stupid, but I mean, like Delta is not going to be serving any kind of rations on their shorter jaunts, which are more like the shuttles and stuff. But, and again, an indication, even though we're starting at a smaller level, is an indication of where this is going to go. Oh. And I think eventually what happens is that you want to buy an economy class ticket, we're going to treat you like steerage on the Titanic. Good luck. But, oh, yes, if you want to purchase a first-class ticket, we will love you and wine you and dine you the whole entire flight. But those people in the back, good luck flying Lufthansa.
1: That was literally the way that travel was on the on the ships that would cross the ocean. You had steerage where they were packed in like sardines, and then you had the people that got to live the good life, and everyone else kind of was there at their disposal. It's really discouraging to see. But I'm sad. I thought Spirit did a nice job. That airline played a role in my courtship of the lovely bride.
2: I know it did. Kevin,
1: I would take the red eyes, and I would take the red eyes, and I could afford them, and I'd have to get out to California to see her, and it was what I could afford. I did take the family on a couple of them in 25.
2: I know you did.
1: So
2: yep, I remember.
1: You know. Anyway, hopefully, I know that their website says restructured, so maybe they're working on something where they can come back, but because they had beautiful planes, their planes were so clean.
2: Yes, I saw that. Their terminal was very clean.
1: Everything about them was just very, you know, kind of spot on for a discount carrier. You weren't going to get fancy, but you were going to get clean, appropriate, great customer service, all the stuff that you kind of want. Speaking of which, you just told us before we went on air that you had a couple of friends that opted in for our Italy trip. Friends, the seats are going to go quick, and we're running out of time for you to save your seat. If you have not yet done so, you need to put a deposit down on one of the 20 remaining seats for our trip.
2: Seriously.
1: In terms of the ratio. That's amazing.
2: It is amazing.
1: We were there for, I think, seven nights last year. And we ate at a different Michelin star place every night. And you couldn't.

0: Which one of those three are your favorite?
1: You know, it's hard, Kevin. It's a little bit not like apples to apples, right?
0: You can't pick a favorite child, so you can't pick a favorite.
1: It's hard, man. But, you know, listen, my heart belongs to Capri and Sorrento. I mean, those are my favorites. So I love Capri. I do. I love it because I love the feel. I love the fact that, you know, cars are very... small commodity there. And there's a lot of walking. It's very, very crowded, you know, in the on season, but that is part of its charm, right? There's open squares and the views are just breathtaking and spectacular. And the funicolare to go up to the top to Anacapri, you know, the faraglioni that you see in the water. Right. I mean, it's just, it's such an anomaly when it comes to, like, you know, breathtaking. Not that Italy is not breathtaking in every zone. It really is. But you get to Amalfi and you get to Positano, and not that they're not beautiful. They kind of bleed into each other, right? Yeah. But Capri has its own corner of the universe where you go, this is Capri. This is what having a limoncello in the piazza is all about. That's Capri. Yeah. So everyone has to go at least once.
0: Well, and the nice thing about our trip is that we're not in the on season. We're on what's called the shoulder season, but it is beautiful. September 29th through October 8th, the weather is still incredible. And friends, it's going to be a little bit quieter, a little bit easier to get around. School will be back in session. The cities won't be as crowded. It's going to be phenomenal. You have to come. Italy2026.info, Italy2026.info. Put your deposit down and hold your seat because you're not going to want to miss out on this. Linda Perillo, thank you so much.
1: Thank you, Kev.
0: Coming right back from New York. Don't go away.

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4: weather. We have the dry and warm weather sticking around in the near term. Lots of sunshine as we're finishing off today. Clear tonight for tomorrow as well. We're into the upper 70s for the high today. The overnight low 55. Upper 70s returning tomorrow. Mostly sunny on Thursday. The high 75.

0: 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Couple of showers, though, by Friday evening into Friday night. I'm meteorologist Jennifer Naramore on KPDQ.
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3: All right, welcome back. Kevin McCullough, glad to be with you. You know, we've been talking about the idea of celebrating moms all week. This week, I hope that you do take some time to do that, more than just on Sunday. Sunday alone you better not forget it, especially dads. Don't you dare forget Mother's Day. But I also think that, you can celebrate them all week long. And I think it's wonderful, to try to do that. And I would strongly encourage you, to do that, just because it has repercussive benefits that are just, you know, make mom happy. Happy mom, happy home. I really do believe that it's as simple as that. So, yeah, that's my encouragement to you. Here's what I do want you to do, though. I would love to feature some of your thoughts and memories of mom on the show this week. And if you felt like sending me, something you appreciate about your mom to thatkevinshow@gmail.com, thatkevinshow@gmail.com. I'm the only one that has access to that mailbox. Whatever comes in, I will see and read. But I would love to hear from you in terms of a memory that of your mom for you that really was meaningful. And who knows, maybe we'll read some of them on the air, but, what's your most emotional, memorable moment with your mom over the course of your life? How did it impact you? What did you learn from it? What do you appreciate about mom now that you may not have then, et cetera, et cetera. Send that to thatkevinshow@gmail.com, thatkevinshow@gmail.com, thatkevinshow@gmail.com. And coming up at the end of hour two today, we're going to honor another musical selection for Mother's Day. Today, kind of an interesting story. The song that we will feature is actually, the lyrics were written by my mom, who was not a songwriter. She loved to play the organ and she loved to sing in the choir, but she had some hearing damage in one ear. She couldn't hear accurately. And therefore her alto voice was always just a slight, you know, quarter pitch off in terms of, what she thought she was singing and what she was actually singing. And it was sad because she so loved music. She so loved music. And when she was diagnosed with cancer when I was 15, 1985, she changed a lot of things in her life. She changed how we ate as a family. She got really nutritional, based. We cut out all white sugar and white flour. There was a lot that she did that was really, really good. She extended her life another, two and a half years. The doctors had told her she'd be probably dead in about 4 months, but she lived another 2.5 years. But in those 2.5 years, she also found a renewed resurgence in her walk with God. And she wrote the lyrics of the song I'm going to play for you at the end of the next hour, the kind of close for the show today. So I hope you'll stick around for that. It's awfully special to me. And, my gang at the T Collective, we worked on this and put it all together. It is going to be part of, by the way, a little release that we're doing. I believe it's Thursday, that it will be, really, it may be tomorrow. No, I think it's Thursday, midnight, it comes out. But there's two selections on it, and they're both focused on Mother's Day, and they both have really cool stories, so I hope you'll check that out. Go to thetcollective.us, tcollective.us, if you want to know more info on anything related to them. They're also linked at my website, thatkevinshow.com. Right at the top of the page, it says, T Collective. You can get to their homepage, just by clicking on that. All right, hour two is coming up. We've got, KT McFarland weighing in on all the latest in Iran, and there's a lot there. And a little bit later, Nicole Hoyer is going to talk to us about Mamdani Omics. Is that a word? Coming right back, it's Kevin McCullough.